because his son Jesus, the Father looked upon Jesus. There are many reasons why the Lord came down and not only suffered himself, shared our suffering, but paved a way for us to suffer. Why? It is very purifying. Very purifying. If it wasn't for suffering, we'd be a bunch of boiled kids. That's all. Most of you wouldn't even pray if you weren't in trouble. And a lot of suffering is not physical. I have a lot of physical suffering. But suffering always teaches you a lesson. It makes you grow in virtue. It participates in the growth of your soul. It participates in the grace the Spirit gives you to mold your soul in the image of Jesus. It forces you sometimes to say yes to God when probably you wouldn't. Probably you wouldn't. I'll give you a little, I'll tell you something on myself. I am Italian, that should say it all. I am impatient. I like everything done yesterday. And I am accustomed to doing at least two things and sometimes three things at one time. Now I have three braces and two crutches. I am forced to take smaller steps. Well, it takes me longer to get anywhere. I cross the street and all the cars stop. And I get me a chance to wave everybody and say thank you. They wouldn't have done that if I was normal. It's just wonderful. I got stopped in the cross street. This car stopped, that car stopped. And they're just very patient, you know, and I say, thank you, God bless you. That's a wonderful thing. Wonderful for them to stop and wonderful for me to say thank you. But you know, it's done something for me. I was telling the sisters the other day, I'm not saying I feel patient. I don't think I'll do that until I get in the kingdom. But it has done a couple of things for me. It's made me realize that, what's the hurry? See, much of my impatience in the past has been because I'm in a hurry. It takes me a little longer to get where I want to go, but what's the difference? It suddenly made put everything in focus. It made me realize that there's more to life than just doing things. See, there's time. Time to love God, time to talk to God, and time to know that He does it all, and it's all okay. Every bit of suffering, whether you have a headache or what, molds. It's a molding power. Oh, it can make you bitter and sour and angry with God, but that's because you're not using it right. It's always destined by God to make you more humble, compassionate, loving, kinder, more grateful because people have to help you or people give you your medicine and nurses wait on you. Time for you to be grateful. St. Padre Pio said, if people realize the value of suffering, of any kind, spiritual, mental, physical, that it is so precious, we would covet it. Most of us spend all our time getting rid of it. I take my Tylenol and aspirin and everything else, and I wear braces that are comfortable. You know, I'm not going to hobble along. I got enough problems. I don't believe putting beans in my shoes, see, for a penance. I got enough shoes and I got enough braces for beans. But it's all for my good. Next to my vocation, I value. Oh, I'd be glad to get rid of it. But I value it as long as God permits it, because it's done me more good than anything. Yeah, I know me. And with all the success that God has given us and blessed us with you and this network and radio and my wonderful sisters and brothers, if I didn't have this, I could be hell on wheels. I mean, whew, oh, I could make more people miserable, more than I make now, you know. Now I make you miserable because I really love you and I hate to see you go in the wrong direction. So it's been good for me. I think it's good for you.

0: Moving ahead, we have another call having to do with a question about a person who's hard to please, Father.
1: Some people, you can't please them one way or another, right? And I've often said that, and I've talked to people, you know, in their own struggles, and I say, you know what really matters? What does God think? And St. Francis of Assisi understood this. He said, what a man is before God, that's what he is. And so that has to be our primary concern. Is this pleasing to God? Is this offensive to God? Am I striving to please God? And even if other people don't understand, really that's all that matters, that he knows my motivation, why my intention, why I'm doing what I'm doing.
0: And we should make sure that our intention is correct and lines up with that. And also, I think one of the great insights Mother had in her later years was virtually don't sweat the small stuff.
1: Yeah, exactly. So you're here to serve God, to love him, and fulfill our mission, whatever that is from God. And we have to keep our eye on the goal, as St. Paul says, I'm not looking behind. And he would say in another place, stop judging me. The Lord's the one to judge me. He will reveal the intentions of our hearts. So really, keep your eye on that. And if we do, then we'll be at peace.
0: Right. Hard to please.
2: Let's take the first grape call. Hello?
3: Hello, Mother.
2: Yeah, where are you from?
3: I'm from Garwood, New Jersey.
2: And what is your gripe?
3: Well, I was, for 5 months, I was out on disability after I had a stress breakdown. We live in an apartment, a two-family house. The people upstairs were making noise. The people next door were making noise. I couldn't get away from the noise. The job I took, I had been laid off from one job and got another job within a week later in the same industry in Newark, New Jersey. I hated it. I didn't like the boss. He was demanding. So I had a stress breakdown, and the medicine they gave me to help me wasn't helping me, and it was causing me to sleep all day. My wife would come home and say, well, you're a lazy bum. You're sitting there laying on the couch all day. Make a long story short, I go back to work finally in a limousine business, and I work 73 hours a week. I say the rosary once a day and the chaplet to St. Michael. I go to Mass every Sunday and sometimes during the week when I can. And my wife screams at me and yells at me and says that, you know, her and my daughter want to see me more. And, you know, I mean, first I'm a lazy bum, and now I'm working too hard. And I said to a priest today, I'm sorry if this is wrong about money, but money does make an easier life while you're in this world. But if this is what God wants for me, I mean, if that's his way of keeping me close to him, I guess it's working, because I pray for my enemies. I have masses said for my enemies. I have masses said for the dead. I have masses said for the living. And I don't want a pat on the back or anything. I just tell you that, you know, these are the kind of things that I do, type of deal.
2: Well, but see, the Lord is bringing you closer to himself. It doesn't matter whether your wife thinks you worked too hard and you didn't work at all. Maybe she needs some prayers. You know, some people you can't please. If the room's too hot, then you open a window. Then it gets too cold, and you shut the window. Then it gets too hot, and you open the door. And then it gets too cold, you close the door. You can't please them, see? But you see, you can see, and you're seeing it yourself, that God is working in your life. See, spend more time with him in between calls. And then that gives you a good chance maybe to talk to people that you drive in your limousine. Then you may be able to give him a holy card or something. Work towards the Lord, and he'll take care of your wife. He will.
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2: And welcome back to the second half of Mother Angelica Answering the Call. Doug Kecht here with Father Joseph Mary Wolf. This time, Mother's question has to do with, how can I grow in faith, Father?
3: You know, it's always very encouraging to us older folks, but I think to all people, when you hear...
2: What are you looking at me for?
3: When you hear young people interested in growing in the faith, as we have in this call, you know, we have some young men who serve at the morning mass Monday, Wednesday, and Friday, and it just encourages you to see their faith and their zeal. And so we have this group of CCD students studying catechism and asking Mother a question about faith and how do we grow in their faith.

0: face and say, "Hi, do you know Jesus?" And he'll probably fall off his seat. And if you're Catholic, he'll probably really fall off his seat. So with Mother's humor and also the reality, she just has these great insights.
1: Absolutely. Let's see. How can I grow in faith?
2: Now we have a caller. Hello?
3: Hello.
2: Where are you from?
3: Buffalo.
2: And what is your question?
3: I'm here with a 10 group of a CCD class.
2: Mm-hmm.
3: And we would just like to know how we can increase our faith as a group.
2: How old is your group?
3: 14 to 15.
2: Well, wonderful. Well, sweetheart, we increase our faith and you increase your faith by love, you know? The more you love someone, the more you believe in them. Did you know that? Faith means that I see Jesus in my neighbor, in the events of the day, even though they may be painful. And you have to make a little bit of effort on your part to say, and you got to know your faith. You got to know your catechism. You got to know God loves me. Wow. Everybody wants to be loved, but nobody has the faintest idea how much they're loved by God. People would never sin if they knew how much they were loved by God. But that takes faith, doesn't it? And faith isn't something that... Faith is to see the invisible reality. And you exercise that faith by a real attachment to Jesus. So much so that your life is affected by what you believe. Do you realize if every Christian had faith, this entire world would be changed? Why? Because we would be exercising and we would be doing what we believe. See, we Christians are responsible, I think, most of the time for the way the world is because we don't exercise what we believe. If you believe in Jesus, then you want to be like him. Well, the Beatitudes show you how to do that. In other words, my faith is such that I want to be like Jesus. I'm going to look alike. And you ever know anybody you want to look alike? No. Yeah, sure you do. You want to look like Jesus. Well, I want to look like Jesus. How are you like Jesus? Well, you're loving. You're compassionate. You're moral. You're forgiving. You're kind. When tragedies happen, you see God, even though it's hard. It takes faith. But these are things you can do every day. Every day. And you can also exercise faith by going before the Blessed Sacrament. If your church has the misfortune of being closed, then understand. Go to the church, ask Father for the key. What a wonderful witness of a group of teenage, 11, 10, 8, 11, 12 years old, said, "Father, can we have the key? We want to see Jesus." Ooh. Wouldn't that set him off? And that's what they said. I want to see Jesus. And I want to see Jesus in you. But you can't do that if you don't see Jesus in the Eucharist. See? So it'd be nice after school, make a little visit. That's faith. It's nice to get together on Halloween. And put away the things of the world. And kneel down and pray. That would be faith. And they can do this and live in the world. See, the Lord said, "You are in the world, but you're not of it." You beat that? In the world, but not of it, which means you have another dimension, another set of values that other people don't have. You see things different than anyone else sees them. You do. That's what's so important in our life, that we have a whole different set of values. Well, let's look here. Here's another way of going in faith. He says we have to have a duty to put up with the qualms of the week. Most of the time we want to boot them out. See? But no, you got to have patience. He says here, you have must have love, joy, peace, kindness, goodness, trustfulness, gentleness, and self-control.

0: Oh, that's fate. See, there's another part here. Said the grace has already been granted us before the beginning of time. You were destined, created by God, destined by God to witness to Jesus. And that's what you kids can do wonderful. Why don't you go in a group sometime in a mall? If you want to, I'll send you some leaflets and you can go around and give to all those old people sitting in there on those benches, looking, watching people go by like a tennis match. You just go back and forth, back and forth. Go sit by one and say, hi, you know Jesus? How about he'd fall off his seat? And if you're Catholic, I guarantee you'll fall off your seat. Go in your own school and see if you got the guts to say to your neighbor, somebody there, even if he's on drugs, is waiting to hear, God loves you.
1: And closing out this week's program, we have Smile. It's the Grouches and Rude People. So you know it's going to be an interesting one with Mother Angelica.
2: I'm not going to spoil this, but this is one of my favorite stories here that Mother used to tell about this very rude cab driver. So you're going to hear that toward the end and how Mother's just giving her what she really didn't deserve, which was kindness, that it touched this person. And that's the essence of Mother's message here, too, is that kindness changes people, you know, practicing charity, even if they're rude to us.
1: Well, I think that's one of the great things of EWTN also is, you know, the reaching out, as you said, in one of our programs we've talked about, Mother always said it's our job to get it out there. It's mm-hmm. the Holy Spirit's job to change people's hearts. But how much of an impact some of the smallest mm-hmm. things can have in the outreach of the love on the network as presented, you know, and touching people in ways you'd never think they could be touched.
2: Yeah, and one of the books that I like of Father Lovasik is The Hidden Power of Kindness.
1: Right.
2: And just the power that kindness has. We treat people with respect, with love, with dignity. Often hurt people, right? That's a very true saying. People who are hurting inside often hurt others.
1: Right, and Mother mentions you can't go around bopping people. Smile, it's the Grouches and the Rude People.
0: We have a call. Hello?
3: Hi, how you doing?
0: I'm fine. How are you?
3: I'm fine, thank you. My name is Linda, and I'm calling from Pennsylvania.
0: Got a gripe?
3: Yes, I do.
0: Good.
3: You know what makes me mad?
0: What?
3: When you walk into a store, and the cashier on the other side is very miserable with you, mm-hmm. and they throw your change at you,
0: yeah.
3: they throw your packages at you, and you walk out of there being as miserable as they are, and it just ruins your whole day.
0: Yeah.
3: I think it's terrible. I don't understand. They just, you know, I always feel that they shouldn't be working with the public if that's how they're going to treat the people.
0: Well, you know what? You could get even and smile and say, have a good day. Or, Jesus loves you. You'd be surprised how many people are miserable because they don't know that. I told it to a group one time of Third Order members. I said, I want you every day tell somebody Jesus loves them. And this one woman came up. She said, I did it. I said, what'd you do? She said, I went to the checkout counter. The girl was so grouchy. I don't know. It does seem they have a... They must pick them that way. I don't know what it is. I don't know if they just... Maybe they're supposed to be that way. But I suppose if you just hung out Monday and you went like this all day long, you begin to go, oh. Might be very tiresome. Maybe that's all they are, tires. But anyway, she said, I said to her, Jesus loves you, Maya. And the woman looked at her and she said, I know. Well, at least she knew. Didn't do much for her, but she knew. But I would say something nice and see what happens. I went to New York one time and I had a woman taxi cab driver. And I said, hello. It seemed a nice thing to open up a conversation. Oh, so I waited a while and I said, you live in New York? Yes. Ooh. I said, been driving a taxi long? Yes. Ooh. I said, do you enjoy it? Yes. I thought, well, I better keep quiet. to came out to come out.

0: the cab, and she slammed the door and she opened the back of the trunk, and she took my suitcases and dumped them on the ground. And I looked at her and I smiled. I gave her a tip. And I said, "God bless you." And she looks at me and tears start running down her cheeks. And she said, "No, God bless you." See, that little thing, I don't even know what I did. I wanted to bop her at some point, but I thought, no, you've got to be sweet. No, you got a habit on. You can't go around bopping people. So, but I see something happened. Maybe a nun hurt her feelings one time. Maybe her teacher was nasty to her. Who knows what hurts people have that make them act the way they do. Now, if we could reverse that by love, respect, a smile, you know something about that new commandment the Lord gave us? You know what it says? That I should love you as much as the Father loves Jesus. But he doesn't say anything about you loving me. How do you like that? He didn't say you got to go around loving somebody. He said, I have to love you as much as the Father loves me. He didn't say, now you're going to get a return of love. In fact, he said, if you do that, if you love those who love you, the pagans do that. If you invite somebody to dinner and hope they invite you back, he said, the pagans do that. You got to invite people to dinner, won't invite you back. They don't have anything to invite you for. See, God doesn't think the way we do. You know, we're so far away from the way God thinks.
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0: Prayer has been so powerful in my communication with God, understanding the church better, most importantly, understanding the Lord better, and myself better. I heard it said once that God answers knee-mail, as in K-N-E-E. Prayer is powerful. One of the favorite things I love to do when it comes to prayer is to ask for the intercession of the great saints. Try it sometime. You'll be very, very impressed and surprised by the amazing power of prayer.
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2: 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Today we pray for the poor and the hungry. Almighty God, we praise you for your providence which never fails. We do not worry for tomorrow, but we seek first your kingdom. Stir up the hearts of many and make them instruments of your providence to the poor and the hungry. Inspire those who have an excess to share with those in need. 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Through Christ our Lord. Amen.
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2: Here's Father Joseph and Doug Keck.
3: It's another week and hence another new edition of Mother Angelica Answering the Call. Hi, I'm Doug Keck, co-hosting with our chaplain here at EWTN, Father Joseph Mary Wolfe, as we listen to Mother take on some questions from her classic TV programs of the 80s and the 90s. Always great to see you, Father.
4: And you too, Doug. And as I was walking down to our radio studio here, I was thinking about how this property began, right, with 19 years of prayer before EWTN was even launched. And I think that really is the essence, really, of this network, right? The nuns gave birth to this. It came out of their prayer life. It came out of their spirituality. It came out of their devotion to our Lord, our Eucharistic Lord. And I think that's colored everything that we do here.
3: Right. And I think that waiting on the Lord, that idea that you have trust that just because it's not happening the way you think it should happen, or as quickly, it doesn't mean it's not happening.
4: Right. Just having that trust in His providence, you know, that He always does provide in miraculous ways, as He did for this network and continues to do.
3: Absolutely. Some of our topics: hold on to your spiritual heart, things to consider before marrying a non-Catholic. I have to ask you about that, Father. We can have joy in our trials, and starting things off, talking about the consecration to our Blessed Mother.
4: Yeah, and Pope John Paul II, he spoke about consecration to Our Lady as really an entrustment. Because theologically speaking, we can only consecrate ourselves to God. But Louis de Montfort is bringing out here, well, we want to do that as perfectly as possible. And how can we do that more perfectly? Well, with Our Lady's help, by entrusting ourselves to her. And you know, if you do this, get ready, because she's going to put you to work so that she's going to give you things to better glorify God and, you know, and to make His make Him better known and loved.
3: Yeah, it's interesting. You know, again, Mother talks about the idea, I think is a great story in here, about how poor she was and how she couldn't afford things really for her dad, and so she would get the cheapest things she could, and then she brought them to her mother, and her mother polished them up, and then presented them to the father.
4: Exactly.
3: That was a great analogy.
4: It is a great analogy. And I think about, you know, when Mother launched this network, she said, "Let your Son, the Eternal Word, be glorified through this work of your hands." And she did that on a feast of Our Lady, the Assumption of Our Lady. The sisters, the friars, we take Mary as part of our name because we want her to be part of our work, of our mission, because we know we'll only be all the richer and enriched because of her presence and prayers.
3: And she was the first apostle, of course. So we have consecration to Mary.
0: We have a call. Hello?
5: Hello, Mother.
0: Hey, where are you from?
5: I'm calling from Ohio. And
0: well, my home state.
5: And it's a pleasure to speak with you tonight.
0: Thank you.
5: I wonder if you could tell me, at the beginning of the show, you mentioned that you made a total consecration according to St. Louis de Montfort. I'd like you to please explain this consecration, and if you could tell us the importance of it for those of us who are laity, you know, not in a religious order. And can you explain how is it different from consecration to the Sacred Heart? We have been consecrated to the Sacred Heart as a family by one of our parish priests, and wonder if it's, can we still make a total consecration according to St. Louis de Montfort?
0: Oh, sure. You could make the, a lot of people make the consecration to the poor souls, which means all their good works go for the relief of the poor soul. And I made the consecration because I thought, as I read it, I read about it, it was, what would you say today, the neatest thing I could find. Is that a good thing? It's awesome. It's awesome. It's one of my greatest consolations. Because what does it do? Well, everything I do that deserves any merit, every prayer I say, every good act I accomplish, every sacrifice, every pain, everything. Everything I give to the Mother of God to give to her Son. And you say, why do you have to do that? Well, let me tell you. You've done it with your mother a lot. Sometimes if you're in trouble, what'd you do? Did you go to your dad? You went first to your mother. See? You'd say, look, could you explain it to him before he gets hot, you know? It doesn't look like it is. And besides, I didn't mean it.

0: What do? You go to your mother. If there's something you want and you know your dad's going to say no, what do? You go to your mother. Say, Mom, could you do this for me? Huh? You got the car finally and you scratched the bumper. What do? You go to your dad and say, hey, I scratched the bumper. You better not. What do? Say, hey, Mom, I just sit there at the red light and this guy scratched my bump. Now you know your dad's not going to buy that. Who do you go to? You go to your mother. So we go to our mother a lot. We should not despair going to our mother in heaven. And why do we do that? Well, say for example, I was very poor, and we all are. We're all poor. And all I could afford was something I bought in a pawn shop, and it's very dirty looking. And what would I do? I would have somebody I love polish it up. And then I would give it to my mother, and she would polish it even better. And then I'd present it to my dad for his birthday. You ever do that? Well, that's what the consecration de Montfort does. I give something I have. Something I did may be very good. And I say, sweet mother, would you polish this up a little bit and give it to Jesus? Looks a lot better than I would give him. And that's the kind of the basis of the de Montfort consecration. And beside that, I have made the consecration for all eternity. But I snuck in something, I don't know if anybody else ever snuck in. I said, Lord, sweet mother, Lord, I give you everything I do that's good, all my merits, all my fruit. I got a little picadillo here and there, you know, not too hot. I'm impatient. I'm always in a hurry. I want everything done yesterday. You know, I don't take any funny business from anybody, and I'm not as compassionate. I get a list that long. And remember, sweet mother, I'm Italian. I felt it make a difference, you know. So, what do? I give her those too. I can't give her only good things I do. I gotta give her the ones not too hot. The things I could have done better but didn't. Just got lazy, that's all. Well, she takes them all and she makes them beautiful. She kind of touches them and something that's dull is sparkling. And you know what's good about this? That when I die, I won't have anything. Not a thing. Because I've given it all to her. So I'm going to be there, and St. Peter's going to look at me and say, I don't know about this one. And Our Lady say, shh, she's come with me. How's that, huh? That's my idea at de Montfort. I don't know if it's supposed to be that way. It's not written in any book, but that's how I look at it. The consecration to our Lord, well, there's no competition. When you consecrate yourself to Jesus, it's everything. Our dear Lord promised many things. He promised that he would do, take care of you, save you from the fires of hell, bless your family. We all need it today. All these little devotions you need in your family. I recommend Our Lady de Montfort consecration. All of our sisters have made, and we'll renew it tomorrow, the feast of the de Montfort consecration. Because we want to become holy. And we can't do it ourselves. Our sweet mother helps us.
1: Moving ahead, our next caller talks about the idea we can have joy in our trials.
2: Mm-hmm.
1: That seems counterintuitive.
2: It does. You know, we recently did the seven last words up at the Shrine of the Blessed Sacrament, and I wanted to tell a little bit of Mother's story and different elements that are found at the shrine while commenting on the seven last words. And one of those is, behold your son, behold your mother, which we did in front of the bronze doors, which have the seven joys and the seven sorrows of Our Lady. But I like the book that they put together, Come and See, that they explain These are the great bronze doors.

0: doors in which you enter the temple, that you pass through the joys and sorrows of this life to enter into the joys of heaven. And so I think that's a beautiful analogy. Mother says, not all joy, joy, joy, but joys and sorrows were going to end up in that place of delight in heaven.
1: And again, those are the ways that we, again, get refined as if by fire, and to become more perfected as our Lord asks us to, right?
0: And we learn compassion. So from Our Lady, she didn't have to be there. Of course, a mother would be. But she shared so intimately in his suffering, and that means to suffer with. She suffered with him, and she was there with him. She was offering with him. And so she teaches us how to have compassion with others and their sufferings too.
1: Absolutely, and we don't know how that suffering is being used for all those holy souls out there. We can have joy in our trials.
2: We have another call. Hello?
3: Hi, my name is Susan. I'm from Connecticut.
2: Oh, and what can I do for you?
3: Well, I'm a cancer patient. I had breast cancer 2 years ago, and now it has metastasized to my bone. And right now they say I'm like in stable condition.
2: Yeah.
3: But I just wanted to relate to you what has happened in my life since I've had cancer. Prior to having cancer, I would consider myself average person, not good, not bad, caring, not caring. But since, not with the breast cancer, with the metastasize, since it spread, I'm totally unafraid. I do not fear death. I have no fear in my heart. My pain is minute for what I have is unbelievable. The doc, you look at me, you would never know I was sick. I'm able to function. And every treatment I've had, and it's 3 years now, I have offered it up to the saints, to all the saints, and to Jesus and the Father and the Son and the Holy Spirit. I say to him, this I offer to you for my sins.
2: Well, you know, that's a very, very good thing, because it's grace. The grace of God is giving you the opportunity to see something good in something very painful. And it's a grace for you to know that you can offer all of these things up to the Lord. It's a grace, a big grace. And you know, we have pain sometimes, whether we like it or not. And sometimes we make it harder because we rebel. It's never, never too late. Never too late to make up for our past. Sometimes our dear Lord will say a simple, I'm sorry, Lord, please forgive me, that much. See, because if we have a realization, one of the terrible things today is people never say, I'm sorry, Lord, I'm sorry. Because we don't even know we commit sin. Everything is joy, joy, joy.

0: We're sinners. We have offended God over and over and over. At some point, I gotta stop and say, Jesus, I'm sorry I offended you and I love you. See? And we can have joy in trial, and I'm glad. I'm very happy. And I thank God that with all of that, you're able to keep your joy. And that's a great grace, great grace.
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0: Deacon Harold Burke Sivers talks about the Psalms.
1: And today we're going to finish our look at Psalm 20. So this is a song of trusting in God, right? And so we looked at the first 7 verses. So we're just going to look at the last couple of verses, verses 8 through 10. So David writes, "Some put their trust in chariots or horses, but we in the name of the Lord our God." Right, so where are we putting our trust? Are we trusting in the things of the world? Again, David uses chariots and horses. Why? He was a soldier. He was a warrior. Right? Some put their trust in chariots and horses, the things of the world, but we in the name of the Lord. And that was something that would mark his reign as king.
0: For more about the Psalms, visit EWTN.com, go to search, and type in Psalms.
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4: And we do appreciate you staying with us as we continue with our program, Mother Angelica Answering the Call, part 2 of the show with Father Joseph, Mary Wolfe, and myself, Doug Kecht, here as we are each week on our radio network. Let's see what Mother has to say about things to consider before marrying a non-Catholic. It almost seems today we act like this is a non-issue, but it's not, right?
5: Yes, and we all know people where it's turned out well, and Mother talks about that. And I remember some friends of hers, I was a Catholic, a non-Catholic, and they had a happy marriage and family life. The children were raised as Catholics. But it's going to be an extra burden to that marriage, and that's something to very seriously pray about and to think about. Like Bishop Sheen, he wrote that book, 3 to Get Married. So you need something bigger than yourselves. And if you don't have that complete unity in your faith, that's going to be an added burden.
4: Yeah, and I think also a lot of times younger couples, especially in the secular world we live in today, even ones who have some aspect of faith, it's not until they have children and the kind of the future eternal becomes more self-evident that they start to realize that question of, so what are we going to do?
5: Yeah. And that is one of the promises that are necessary, actually, for a non-Catholic to marry a Catholic. They have to promise that they will allow the children to be raised in the faith, in the Catholic faith. And if they make that promise, they don't always keep it, but if they do make that promise and they keep it, then that can be a source of unity. And often you'll find the non-Catholic spouse will come into the church as well.
4: Right. What about the idea? A lot of times we hear, maybe you hear it yourself, Father, now with pre-Cana or another thing. Well, we'll let our children decide for themselves.
5: Yeah. Well, we don't let them decide for themselves what they should eat, right? Or how they should be sheltered or what time they should go to bed. Why? Because we want them to flourish. Well, we're not just physical beings. We're also spiritual beings. And so we want them to have the spiritual nourishment for their souls that they need. And that's the reason we give them the faith.
4: They need to pause and think about those things to consider before marrying outside the church.
6: We have another call. Hello?
7: Hi.
6: Hello. Where are you from?
7: I'm from Oregon.
6: And what is your question?
7: Well, Mother, first of all, I'd like to praise Jesus for you and for the network.
6: I've learned so much from you,
7: Mother, and I received so much consolation from the different ministries on EWTN.
6: Good.
7: And I'd like to ask our Lord to bless all of you at EWTN. How does our conscience speak to us on subjects where the church hasn't given us a definite position? For example, I have a young daughter who's a beautiful, devout Catholic, and she's currently dating a non-Catholic.

0: And my question is, could God be using her to draw this other young soul to himself and to the church? Or should she be guarded in that position and not date him?
1: Well, that's kind of a hard question because you don't know her, you don't know him. At least I don't. But you see, it's not that you can't marry a non-Catholic. The church herself will be present there, provided neither one have some obstacles. But you got to be concerned sometimes that are you going to be able to raise your children Catholic? Are you going to be really happy and united in your heart and mind and thought when he believes one thing and you believe something else? See, it's very difficult because if you go to Mass, you're by yourself, then he goes to his church by himself. You see, you can't share because you don't believe the same thing. So I think you better pray over that. And she needs to pray, and he needs to pray. And I think if he talked to somebody and he really understood the church and all her beauty, I can't imagine anybody not wanting to be Catholic if he understood. See, that's your job and my job, to make people understand. That's why you want to read this. You want to read the Catechism. It's a beautiful book. And that way you know. Then somebody could share with him or answer his question. See, maybe that hasn't been done yet. And maybe he would change if he knew the truth. See? So I think there has to be a little instruction there. And you have to, if the children are not raised Catholic, it's going to make it very, I know a lot of my good friends married other denomination men or women, and they worked out fine, but they all admit it was very hard, all of them. So I would really look at it, because it's not something that you want to get into if it's not going to cause a happy marriage. For example, a friend of mine married a Muslim, but she had to become a Muslim in order to marry him, see? So she lost her faith completely, see? So I think you really have to investigate to see, is her faith going to be enhanced? If not, you can't do that, see? It's not ever the best thing to do. It happens. But what's going to happen when the children come? It's a difficult thing. It's a difficult thing. When two religions meet and they're not going to get on well, I don't think. Especially with the Catholic Church, I don't think they're going to get along very well.
2: And wrapping things up for this week, another caller talking about holding on to your spiritual heart. Interesting idea.
3: Mm-hmm. Yeah, and you know, that mother talks here about the Lord will flatten her out. You know, sometimes she probably worked herself, you know, to exhaustion. And I visited her many times in the hospital.
2: Right.
3: And after she had made that initial kind of recovery, she actually seemed to enjoy it a bit, you know, that she got some extra rest. And she could call you and say, Doug, what's this doing on the network?
2: Right. There was a whole litany of them, in fact, as I recall. She had a lot of time to watch.
3: But really, some of my happy memories were just visiting her in the hospital, and the sisters were there. And it was just, she was taking breathing treatments often for her asthma, which would act up at different times, especially, like I said, when she'd get exhausted. But she always took it in stride and always with joy.
2: Well, I think there are those opportunities when those things happen to us that we should take that moment to step back and mm-hmm. kind of consider, where am I and what's going on? Because sometimes in the pell-mell pace of our modern frenetic world, it's tough to realize everything we're doing.
3: Sometimes we can go a whole day without silence, you know, and just peace and kind of reflection. So we need to take heart. Mother's words.
2: Right. As Mother would say, hold on to your spiritual heart.
1: Oh, we have another call. Hello?
4: Hello, Mother?
1: Yes.
4: I'm calling from South Texas, and I want to thank you for all the little angel coloring books we got from my nieces.
1: Praise God.
4: I just had open heart surgery, and I felt bad, and I wanted to repent because I don't pray as I should have. And

0: being a nominal Catholic, going to church on Sundays, and that was it. But after that open heart surgery, it really makes you stop and look at things another way. And I wanted to real quickly pray the divine praises.
1: Sure.
0: One thing is, I like to, instead of with the blessed be, we should say blessed is God.
1: All right.
0: Blessed is his holy name, and blessed is Jesus Christ, true God and true man. Blessed is the
1: name
0: of
1: Jesus.
0: Blessed is his most sacred heart, and blessed is his most precious blood. Blessed is Jesus in the most holy sacrament of our altars. Blessed is the Holy Spirit, our consoler. Blessed is the great Mother of God, Mary, most holy. Blessed is her most holy and immaculate conception. Blessed is her glorious assumption. Blessed is the name of Mary, Virgin and Mother. Blessed is Saint Joseph, her most chaste spouse. And blessed is God and his angels and his saints and in all creation. Blessed is our God, our Creator eternal, most loving Father. Amen. Thank you for this.
1: Amen. I think you got more than a new heart, don't you think? Huh? I think the Lord put in a new heart that's different, a new spiritual heart for you. You need to grab it and hold on to it and continue to say how blessed is our God. And the greatest gift that God has given you, it seems, huh? For someone who's been with a nominal Catholic, the greatest gift was prayer. See? I can see and hear that that prayer came from your heart. Your new heart. If that was it, that was worth the surgery. And sometimes my Lord has to kind of stop us, doesn't he, huh? Oh, we've just gone so fast. That happens to me all the time. I'm just gone. And all of a sudden the Lord flattens me out in bed like for a week or 2 weeks, or I land in the hospital and there I am looking at four walls, and I look up at the Lord and say, okay, I got the point. I got the point. That's because we are what we are. But I will pray for you that this new spirit, new heart you have will go on and grow in great love for God.
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4: This is a digital moment with Sandra McDevitt. Did you know if you want to understand God, Exodus 34 is a great place to start. Exodus 34 verses 6 to 7 lists 13 attributes of God. Among the list, He is merciful, gracious, slow to anger, abounding in both love and faithfulness. He is merciful down all generations. God forgives iniquity, transgression, and sin. Intentional or not, He is also a God of justice, punishing sin. We are made in God's image and likeness. These attributes of compassion, forgiveness, and faithfulness should be ours to follow also. When some

0: asks what our God is like, read Exodus 34 verses 6 to 7 to them. I'm Sandra McDevitt for EWTN Radio.
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3: 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This 50-part series was recorded on phonograph records in the 1960s, and the sound quality is sometimes compromised. But the Word of God, spoken by Archbishop Sheen, is solid and timeless. Here now is Archbishop Fulton Sheen.
4: Peace be to you. Now, there actually is such a thing in the world as authoritarianism. It is communism. What is the essence of authoritarianism? Well, I would say it was threefold. First, it subjects the mind to dogmas. Two, it makes fear the basis of obedience. Three, it destroys freedom of thought. Now, the church has none of these qualities. It could not have them. Because remember that our Blessed Lord lived in the midst of authoritarianism. The people among whom he moved were under the power of the Romans. Furthermore, all of the Pharisees were authoritarian. So when, therefore, our Blessed Lord founded his church, naturally, he made it a bulwark against all forms of authoritarianism. Notice how he even contrasted his church and what would be likened to communism. He said, "You know that among the Gentiles, those who bear rule, lord it over them, and great men vaunt their power over them. But with you, it must be otherwise. And whoever has a mind to be first among you must be your slave." Now, how did our Lord save us in his church from authoritarianism? We're going to contrast here the three characteristics of communism with three characteristics of the church. First, our Blessed Lord established a church in which, one, we do not obey a system, but a person. Two, in the church, the basis of our obedience is not fear, but love. And thirdly, in the church, freedom of thought is saved by reverence for the truth. Now let's take these up one by one. First of all, dogmas. In communism and in any other form of authoritarianism, one has to submit to a system, that is to say, a very complicated network of assumptions, codes and directives and orders, which are very often abstract. Such as, for example, the dialectical materialism of communism, the theory of class conflict, and the labor theory of value. But as Catholics, we do not subscribe to a system of dogmas. We begin with a person. The person of our Lord continued in his mystical body, the Church. What is faith? Faith is the meeting of two personalities. You and our Lord.

There is no adhesion to an abstract dogma, but rather a communion with a person who can neither deceive nor be deceived. The authoritarian starts with a party line. We start with our Lord, the Son of the living God, who said, I am the truth. I am the truth. In other words, truth was identified with his personality. Remember when you were a child? What did you consider your home? Just a sum of commands given by either your mother or your father? It was more than that, was it not? It was the love of their personalities. Our faith, then, is first and foremost in Christ, who lives in his mystical body, the church. It is only secondarily in the explicit beliefs. If our blessed Lord did not reveal them, we would not believe them. If we lost him, we would lose our beliefs. He comes first. Everything else is secondary. There is no doctrine, no moral, no dogma, no liturgy, no belief apart from him. He is the object of faith. Not a dogma. For example, there is a kind of a dogma, we might call it that, that when a young man loves a young woman, he should give her a ring when he becomes engaged to her. But what is primary to that custom and that dogma that he should give a ring? Is it not a love of her person? So with us. To a Catholic, there's nothing credible in the church apart from Christ who lives in it. Why, if we did not believe that our Lord was God, if we said that he was only a good man, we would never believe in the Eucharist or the Trinity. If we believe that our Lord was just simply a human being who perished in the dust, we would not believe in the forgiveness of sins. But we know that our blessed Lord once taught, governed, and sanctified through a physical body which he took from his mother, and now we know that he continues to teach and to govern and to sanctify in the mystical body which he took from the womb of humanity. His first body was overshadowed by the Holy Spirit. His mystical body was overshadowed by the Holy Spirit on Pentecost. Therefore, we accept every single word of his, not just what his secretaries wrote, but we receive his living word, living through the centuries. You've heard it said, I want no church standing between me and Christ. There is no church standing between us and Christ. The church is Christ. Why, he no more stands between, or rather, the church no more stands between him and us, for example, than my body stands between me and my invisible mind. The church is what St. Augustine called the totus Christus, the whole Christ, and therefore is truth living through the ages. Oh, thank God for your faith. Your faith in the person of Christ, who is the eternal contemporary. Now that brings us to the other charge that is made, namely that if you belong to the church, you are subject to fear. It is true that in every single system of authoritarianism, fear is the basis of obedience. But because we start with the person of Christ, the basis of our obedience is not fear. It is love. You cannot love dialectical materialism, but you can love a person.

And between our Lord and us, there's a bond of love. And these two are inseparable. That is why our Lord did not communicate to Peter the power of ruling and governing his church until St. Peter told our Lord three times that he loved him. The power to command in the church comes only from obedience to Christ. Therefore, the submission that we as Catholics make to the church is something like the submission that we make, well, to one of our most devoted friends. It's like the obedience of a son to a loving father. We do not feel any distance between our Lord and us. As a pupil becomes more and more attached to his teacher, the more he absorbs the truths of the teacher, so too we become more and more united to Christ, the more we love him, and also the more of his truth that we absorb. The more we know our Lord, the more we obey the truth manifested through his church, the less we fear. That is why Scripture says, perfect love casteth out fear. The more his truth is ours, the more we love him. And when we fall away from the faith, God forbid, it is not like falling away from, oh, the love of a book or a song or a trinket. It's falling from a friendship. It's falling from love. I really cannot imagine anything more cold and more enslaving, more paralyzing to human reason, more destructive of freedom than that thing to which millions of people are prostrating themselves every day, namely the terrible anonymous authority of they. They say they are wearing green this year. They say that Catholics adore Mary. They say that the hair will be worn shorter this year. They say that Freud is the thing. Who are they? Countless slaves and puppets are bowing down daily before that invisible, tyrannical myth of they. No wonder dictatorships arose to personalize that terrible slavery. These millions will not accept the authority of Christ who rose from the dead, who continues to live in the church. We know whom we obey. They do not know whom they are obeying. They cannot point to the persons or to the object behind that terrible anonymous they. But thank God we know. We obey our Lord in the church. And a very negative proof of the fact that it is love that binds us is in the thousands and thousands of letters that I have received in the course of years from persons who have fallen away from the church, or who are outside of it because they entered into a second or a third invalid marriage. All of these letters express invariably a great unhappiness on the inside, a boredom, an ennui, a disgust, and an anxiety. Not because they have broken a law, but because they have broken a bond of friendship with the Sacred Heart. Their loneliness also bears witness to the truth that when there is no person to love, there's no certitude. There's only subjection. When there's a love,

love of Christ, then love begins to believe everything. And since no one can ever surpass the love that Christ showed for us in redeeming us and founding his mystical body, the church, there can be no greater certitude in the world. And that's the only kind of love that can save us from authoritarianism with its fear. Make us really loving creatures, bound together in the tendrils of affection to him who loved us even to a point of death. Now that brings us to the third point. It is sometimes said that the church destroys freedom of thought and almost annihilates reason. Actually, it is the contrary that is true. Authoritarianism destroys real freedom of thought. You see, you must always make a distinction between freedom from thought and freedom of thought. The devil has pretty much convinced the world that if you accept God's truth, you are not free. In fact, if you accept any truth, you are destroying your reason. He has very much convinced many souls in the world that any limitation that is put upon a reason is the destruction of that reason. For example, in the garden, he suggested to our first parents that if they did not know evil, that God in some way was destroying their freedom. So he asked, why did God command you? For him, you really are not free until you know evil. In so many words, the devil was telling our first parents, the purpose of God is to prevent free inquiry. He wants to keep the human race in ignorance. Do not be fooled. God is an old fuddy-duddy. He is a reactionary. He does not want you to know evil. Be liberal. Those are the words of Satan. So God is made to appear as the enemy of truth, in just the same way that a father who refuses to let a son, 5-year-old son, have a shotgun, is said by the son to be denying freedom. So to the devil, to continue to be loyal to one wife, or to a country, or to truth, is a mark of slavery and a want of freedom. Let us analyze that assumption. Is it true that the more you subscribe to divine truth, the less free you become? Well, before I went to school, I was free to believe, for example, that Shakespeare was born in 1224. But finally, I was told that Shakespeare was not born in 1224. That he was born in 1564. I'm saying that only from memory. I hope that I'm right. But at any rate, I was given an exact date. I found out that education in truth was really restricting my freedom to fall into error. Before I went to school, I also thought that H2O were really the initials of a spy. And then I fell into the hands of a reactionary teacher. He stopped all of my liberalism.

what he told me H2O meant? He said it was the symbol for water. And thus, the more I studied, the less free I became to know error. What the world forgets, really, is that freedom is a world that is very much abused. We want to be free from something only for the sake of something. For example, I want to be free from communism in order to perfect my soul. I want to be free from hunger in order to develop the body that God gave me. I want also to be free from fear in order to be free for love. You notice that freedom from something is always a freedom for something. What's the use of being free from anything unless we know the purpose of freedom? I heard once of a rich man who went up to a taxi driver, and he said to the taxi driver, "Are you free?" The taxi driver said, "Yes, I'm free." And the rich man left shouting, "Hurrah for freedom!" It was nonsense. Simply because the only reason of being free from something is to be free for something. Freedom, therefore, is not liberation from the truth. It is rather the acceptance of a truth. When are you really most free? When you know the truth about anything. For example, you are free to draw a triangle on condition that you give it three sides and not 33. You are free to draw a giraffe if you draw it with a long neck. If you do not obey the truth and the nature of a giraffe and you give it a short neck, well, you find that you're not free to draw a giraffe. You are free to drive your automobile in traffic on condition that you obey the traffic laws. You are free in the law. You are free in truth. You are free to pilot a plane on condition that you respect the law of gravitation. And you acknowledge the truths of aviation. Now that's what our blessed Lord meant when he said, "The truth will make you free." Now, our truth, therefore, in the church is a truth that has come down to us from Christ. And it is a truth that really is so very, very noble that when we begin to wander away from it, we lose our way. There's a tremendous satisfaction in having a map. And that is what the truth of Christ is like in the church. We may get off the road. We may get off it by sin. We may get off it by error. But as long as we got that map, we can get back on the road. There are indeed some people, once they get off the road, they tear up the map. That's a still greater tragedy. The church, too, really is very wise because it always teaches us both sides of a question. I taught philosophy in a university for 25 years, and I noticed that anyone and everyone who taught in the university always knew both sides of a question. For example, everyone in the Catholic university where I taught, everyone knew the opinions of the modern world in any given subject. In philosophy, for example, we knew Marx and Sartre and Heidegger, Jaspers and Freud and the like. But do you think that the teachers in secular universities knew anything about Christian thought? They know only one side of the question, not both. Look at the papal encyclical on communism. Communists once told me that the clearest and finest explanation of communism that he ever read was in the Holy Father's encyclical on communism.

0: He gave both sides of the question. Look at that great work of philosophy and theology called the Summa Theologica of St. Thomas. Every single question that great mind teaches begins with a doubt and a difficulty. Then he answers it. We know both sides of the question. Those outside the church know only one side. And frequently, it's the wrong side. Our freedom, therefore, is not an independence of truth, but rather dependence in love. That's the joy of being a Catholic. Perhaps I can make it clear with this analogy. On an island in the sea, there were children. Around the island were great high walls. Inside of those walls in the island, children sang and danced and played. One day, some men came in a rowboat to that island. They were reformers. And they said to the children, "Who put up those walls? Someone is restraining your freedom. Tear them down." And the children tore them down. Now, if you go back, you will find all of the children huddled together in the center of the island. Afraid to play, afraid to sing, afraid to dance, afraid of falling into the sea. That is the church. The wall is truth. And as Christ in the church said, if the Son of Man makes you free, you are free indeed. God love you.
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4: 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She had no ecstasies. She had no visions. She lived by faith alone. This is what she said. The Lord took me by the hand and led me into an underground passage where there is neither light nor heat. I am willing to spend all my days in this darkness if only my gloom can bring light to sinners. Faith. She accepted what our Lord said. She never doubted his word. Never. Neither must you. Neither must I.
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5: 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Peter, tell us, why did you put this book together with Cardinal Sarra, and why is it important, especially for Catholics, to read?
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0: specifically to sacred music. What is liturgy? What is sacred music at the beginning? And then what does that look like in practice? Should we be singing a Gregorian chant, or does that not matter? You know, what do we need Latin? There's a lot of different issues that I think make it relevant for musicians, for priests, and for the average Catholic.
1: Peter Carter, co-author with Cardinal Robert Sarah of the Song of the Lamb, Sacred Music and the Heavenly Liturgy. I'm Doug Keck. This has been a Bookmark Brief. Thanks for stopping by. We'll see you next time.
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Welcome back to our series on the Door of Faith as part of our celebration of the Year of Faith. I'm Father Bede McGregor, a Dominican from the Dominican community of St. Malachy's here in Dundalk, County Louth, on the east coast of Ireland. So, Cade Mila Farcher to you all, as we say in Irish, a thousand welcomes to you all. Now, in our last episode, we spoke about God's invention of the priesthood, his idea of the priest, his internal idea in the mind and heart of God, is the point of contact between God and ourselves. Today I want to speak about the Eucharist, because the Eucharist is the source of all the other sacraments. It's the source of everything, of all grace. And everything leads back to the Eucharist. Why is that? Because the Eucharist is the presence of Calvary amongst us. It's the presence of the death and resurrection of Christ, really and truly present amongst us. And every grace, including graces of all the other sacraments, flows from the merits of Jesus on the cross. And it's the cross of Jesus that's made present in the Eucharist. So that is why the Eucharist is so important. There is nothing of the divine life of grace that isn't centered on Calvary, the death and resurrection of Christ. And that is what the Eucharist brings us. Now, in our work of evangelization, it's sometimes said that we should start with our greatest assets. Well, the greatest asset we have as Catholics is the Eucharist. You know, Frank Duff, the founder of the Legion of Mary, the servant of God, Frank Duff, because his cause now is fairly advanced, he wrote once that the Mass is the last thing on earth about which we should be silent. It's our greatest treasure. So that's what we want to try to unpack, try to reflect on during this year of faith, because the Eucharist is the great mystery of faith. This is the place where we make such a personal, intimate, real contact in faith with the risen Lord. You know, the most distinctive aspect of our Catholic faith is the presence of Christ in the Eucharist and in his mystical body, the Church. That is the most distinctive centre of our Catholic faith. We Catholics are known because of the Mass that we celebrate, the Eucharist. So, you know, these last 20 years or so have been really a magnificent time in terms of the teaching of the Church about the Eucharist. There are so many wonderful documents

both at the Second Vatican Council, the Universal Catechism, and very recently here in Ireland, we celebrated the Eucharistic Congress. It was the 50th Eucharistic Congress. So we have a massive amount of fantastic material about the Eucharist. So is it possible to summarize all this teaching in one sentence or paragraph, or at least in one reflection on the Eucharist? I think it is. So the bottom line of all our Eucharistic reflection, all our Eucharistic theology and writing, all the words of the saints and the popes, can be reduced to one luminous sentence: that the Eucharist is not something, the Eucharist is someone. The Eucharist is the real presence of Jesus Christ, the risen Lord, who lived and died and rose for us, really present to us in total accessibility, body, blood, soul and divinity, intimately present to us, offered to us in friendship and communion. That is basically the reality of the Eucharist. So let's try to reflect a little bit about that. First of all, we see it in all the saints. It's impossible, really, to live the Christian life without the Eucharist. As the Second Vatican Council says, the Eucharist is the source and the summit of the whole Christian life, because everything comes from the Eucharist, from the death and resurrection of the Lord. So look, let's look at a few of the saints. You know, Mother Teresa, whom I had the privilege of meeting many times as a young missionary in India, she once said to me that her charism was that she went from the presence of Christ in the Eucharist to the presence of Christ in the heavy disguise of the poorest of the poor, those who were loved by no one, the sick poor, the destitute, the forgotten. But she wouldn't be able to do her apostolate. She wouldn't be able to live and work and love the poor if she didn't have Jesus in the Eucharist. That is just one great testimony. That is the witness of Mother Teresa to the Eucharist. It's a very profound witness, because in the Eucharist we have the presence of the divine heart of God and the human heart totally focused on us. It's in the Eucharist that we learn to love. And it's in the Eucharist that Mother Teresa saw the source of her apostolate. That's where she learned to love the poor and serve them. And it's the same with all the saints. It's our union with Christ in the Eucharist that enables us to love one another, to build community. That is why Pope John Paul talked about the Church taking its whole being from the Eucharist. The whole reality of the Church, of every community within the Church, every parish, every apostolate takes its whole source from the Eucharist. Oh, we really do need to, in faith, to get that central mystery, the Eucharist. You know, take another saint, the little Saint Bernadette of Lourdes. She had some lovely things to say about the Eucharist. She says, "Nothing on this earth and nothing in heaven itself gives more glory to God and obtains more benefits for us than a single Mass." Or she says again, "All the merits of the heart of Jesus are ours. Offer them in payment for your debts and in thanksgiving for all his benefits."

All that I have is yours. God gives us the totality of his being. He gives us the mystery of the Trinity and the mystery of the Incarnation in the Eucharist. Because in the Eucharist we receive not only the body, blood, soul, and divinity of Jesus Christ, but Jesus is inseparable from the Father and the Holy Spirit. And therefore we receive the Trinity itself. Really, it's very difficult to be more profound and to be at the very sources of holiness in the Christian life than in the Eucharist. So let's just think a little bit about the Mass, the different parts of the Mass. Of course, we begin with the confession of our sins, asking the mercy of God. Then we go on to the Liturgy of the Word, which is God himself speaking to us through human words, through the instrumentality of the priest. But it's God who is celebrating the Liturgy of the Word with us. Then we go into the actual Eucharistic prayer, when our Lord says, "This is my body. This is my blood." The realism of our Catholic faith, the realism of the Eucharist. This is my body, this is my blood. In other words, our Lord said, this is me. I am totally at your disposal. It really is fantastic what God has given us. You know, God cannot give more than his total self to us. Then we have the moments of communion when we receive our Lord person to person in Holy Communion. We talk about the door of faith. It's in faith that we enter through to the heart of the Eucharist and all that it means to our Lord. With desire, I have desire to eat this Pasch with you, this meal, this Eucharist. You know, the Last Supper, our Lord gives us this tremendous gift of the Eucharist. Do this in memory of me. He gives us another gift, of course, when he's dying. Two great gifts, two great commands, invitational commands. Do this in memory of me and behold your mother. Today we want to just keep focused on the Eucharist itself, this first tremendous command and gift of our Lord in the Eucharist. It's the soul of the apostolate. It's the heart of ecumenism. The biggest sorrow for our Catholic community is to see people deprived of the Eucharist. That is the ultimate motive for our commitment to ecumenism. Because we want everyone to meet our Lord in this tremendous sacrament of the Eucharist. We cannot offer a greater gift to anyone than the gift of our Lord himself. If you think of evangelization as facilitating the meeting between our Lord and another soul, it's in the Eucharist that you most intimately introduce them to Jesus. That is real evangelization. Bringing someone to this lovely, beautiful gift of Jesus himself, in total accessibility, in total commitment to us. That really is what evangelization is about. Helping people to meet the Lord, but particularly in this tremendous sacrament. That's the only reason why EWTN exists. And no other reason, really, except to introduce people to the risen Lord present in the Church, but most of all, present in the Eucharist. And that is why you have the celebration of the Eucharist. You know, people can sometimes

First of all, St. John doesn't name Mary. It's only later. He starts with Jesus loved Martha and her sister and Lazarus. And then you know the story well of how Martha was very busy giving hospitality to our Lord. And she started to give out about her sister Mary. Lord, would you tell her to give a hand? She's leaving everything to me. And our Lord said those beautiful words, Mary has chosen the better part. Our Lord is not saying anything against the activity that's involved in all hospitality, getting things ready, cooking meals, greeting people, holding conversations. Our Lord understands these, and that's why it's important to remember that line of St. John, Jesus loved Martha. So he's not doing, but he's stressing the primacy of contemplation, the primacy of intimate conversation with himself. Mary has chosen the better part and is not to be taken from her. The primacy of prayer, the primacy of this meeting with our Lord in the Eucharist. You know, there are so many religious orders of men and women that God has raised up in the church to highlight this principle. Recently I saw a wonderful movie on the Trappists in Algeria. I think it was called Of God and Men. Life of Silence. Primacy of contemplation, the centrality of the Eucharist with these Trappist monks. It's the centre of all the contemplative orders. But we could make a mistake here. You know, like in contemplation, for instance, everyone is called to a life, contemplative life. By contemplative life, I mean simply looking at our Lord with love, having friendship with the Lord. That's what contemplative life is. God raises up purely contemplative orders who do nothing else but proclaim the primacy of the contemplative life of contemplation in the life of every Christian. We are all called to this intimacy without exception. And it's the same with the Eucharist. Today the Lord has raised up so many wonderful lay communities centered around the Eucharist. It's not because the Eucharist is only for a select number of very, very dedicated Christians. The reason is to proclaim in the church to all of us that all of us are invited to be Eucharistic people. That's the reason why we have all these contemplative orders centered on the Eucharist. Let me now go to one of the great theologians of the Eucharist, in fact, probably the greatest theologian of the Eucharist, St. Thomas Aquinas. It was St. Thomas wrote the office for the Feast of Corpus Christi, all those lovely hymns, the Pange Lingua, all these beautiful Eucharistic hymns were written by St. Thomas. St. Thomas had a great fear of thunder and lightning, and when these storms hit Italy, because he was an Italian, he used to put his head to the Blessed Sacrament, to the tabernacle, and stay with the Lord, this tremendous devotion to the Lord. And then when he was coming towards the end of his life, our Lord spoke to him and said, Thomas, you have written well of me. What reward would you like? And Thomas said, nothing else but yourself, O Lord. And one of his lovely Eucharistic prayers is called the O Sacrum Convivium, O Sacred Banquet. And it goes like this, O Sacred Banquet, in which Christ is received. The memory of his passion is renewed. The soul is filled with grace, and the pledge of future glory is given to us. So let's just briefly reflect on each of those. O sacred banquet in which Christ is received. That's really enough. The Eucharist is Jesus, the real presence of the risen Lord. We receive him. O sacred banquet in which Christ is received, the memory of his

Passion is renewed. And it's not just the memory, it's the whole actualization, the reality of the passion and death of our Lord is made present. There is no more merit in Calvary than in the Mass. The Mass has exactly the same merit and grace as Calvary. Why? Because it's the same reality. The Mass is Calvary made present amongst us. The memory of his passion is renewed. The soul is filled with grace. The fruit of the Eucharist is the indwelling of the Trinity within us through grace. That's a specific fruit. We receive the Eucharist so that we may habitually live and abide in the mystery of the indwelling Trinity with us. The soul is filled with grace, and the pledge of future glory is given to us. Again, this is a tremendous part of the Gospel of St. John. Whoever eats my flesh will live forever. The pledge that the Eucharist gives us. If you receive our Lord in faith and love in the Eucharist, you are guaranteed eternal life. That is a tremendous promise by our Lord. Whoever eats flesh of the Son of Man and drinks his blood would live forever. And he repeats that several times in that wonderful chapter 6 of John's Gospel. And it's good for us, it's a great consolation for us to know that our devotion to our Lord in the Eucharist really is already an anticipation of the life of heaven. The Eucharist is heaven on earth. The Mass is the celebration of heaven. There's nothing more celebrated in heaven than in the Mass. The celebration and the joy of what God has given to us in the death and resurrection of his Son. So that is St. Thomas's great contribution to the whole reflection of the Church on the Eucharist. But let's come back to Blessed Teresa of Calcutta, because she's one that you all know. She has some lovely words on Holy Communion. And I'd like to leave these words with you. She says, "Nowhere on earth are you more welcome. Nowhere on earth are you more loved than by Jesus, living and truly present in the Most Blessed Sacrament. The time you spend with Jesus in the Most Blessed Sacrament is the best time you will spend on earth." There you have a woman who was immersed in activity, who had ceaseless activity amongst the poorest of the poor, travelling the world in the name of the poor and for the poor. She is able to say to us, most precious moments in her life, the place where she felt most welcome, most at home, most graced, the moments in the place where she has no regrets about, is the Eucharist. Really, my dear viewers, that really should be the secret of all our lives. Sometimes we're very tired and we've very little to say to the Lord. We don't want to just be rattling off prayers, so to speak. Sometimes it's good just to sit there with the Lord and perhaps say, "Lord, it is good for me to be here. Thank you for allowing me to be with you." You know, some of the great modern apostles, evangelizers, take a man like Archbishop Fulton Sheen and his introduction of the Holy Hour with the Eucharist. On the day of his ordination, he made that promise that he would spend a whole hour with our Lord in the Eucharist. And he kept that promise all his life. And he said so simply, "I'm nothing without the Eucharist. That has been my lifeblood, that Holy Hour."

And when Fidel Castro, Cuba, asked John Paul II, what's the secret of your, where do you get your energy for all this traveling and all this preaching and all this teaching and all these meetings, all these writings? Where do you get the energy? He lifted his finger and he said, the Eucharist. I start the day with the Eucharist and everything flows from there. Fantastic. But it's basic truth. We learn it in the catechism. So we're talking about faith in the sacraments. Go through the door of the Eucharist with faith. You discovered everything. Ask Mary, the mother of the Eucharistic Lord, the woman of the Eucharist, Our Lady of the Blessed Sacrament. Ask her to help you to understand and love our Lord in his real presence, the sacrament of the Eucharist. Thank you for listening. God be with you, and please God, you'll come back and listen to our next episode, which will be on the sacrament of reconciliation and the anointing of the sick. God bless you once more. God bless.

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1: In the early 1950s, Sister Angelica was mopping a monastery hallway when she slipped, aggravating a birth defect in her back, and surgery was needed. 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So when he left, she made a desperate deal with God. She said, if you let me walk again, I will build you a monastery in the south. She did walk again with the aid of crutches and a back and a leg brace, leading her to comment later, when you make a deal with God, be very specific. And that's good advice.
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2: 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We read in sacred scripture that when we come to God in prayer, He changes our lot. It isn't so much that the circumstances change. It is that we change, and therefore we see the circumstances differently. Prayer does everything for us. It is indeed the air that fills our soul, just as the oxygen fills our lungs. We can't do without prayer. To do without prayer means we languish and we die. God wants us to have life and to have it to the full.
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4: 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Today we pray for fathers. Heavenly Father, we adore you. All fatherhood has its source in you. Strengthen fatherhood in our land. Give men hearts of courage to defend and to protect what is good. Help them in their sacrifices to provide for their families and console them with good friends. Bless our fathers, reward them for their sacrificial love, and grant eternal rest to those who have died. 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Amen.
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Coming up next, an hour of prayer and reflection with the Chaplet of Divine Mercy, Sister Anne Shields, and the Rosary on EWTN, Catholic Talk Radio for Britain and Ireland.

In the name of the Father, and of the Son, and of the Holy Spirit. Amen. Our Father, who art in heaven, hallowed be thy name. Thy kingdom come, thy will be done on earth as it is in heaven. Give us this day our daily bread, and forgive us our trespasses, as we forgive those who trespass against us. And lead us not into temptation, but deliver us from evil. Hail Mary, full of grace, the Lord is with thee. Blessed art thou among women, and blessed is the fruit of thy womb, Jesus. Holy Mary, Mother of God, pray for us sinners now and at the hour of our death. Amen. I believe in God, the Father Almighty, creator of heaven and earth, and in Jesus Christ, his only Son, our Lord, who was conceived by the Holy Spirit, born of the Virgin Mary, suffered under Pontius Pilate, was crucified, died, and was buried. He descended into hell. On the third day he rose again from the dead. He ascended into heaven, and is seated at the right hand of God the Father Almighty. From there he will come to judge the living and the dead. I believe in the Holy Spirit, the Holy Catholic Church, the communion of saints, the forgiveness of sins, the resurrection of the body, and life everlasting. Eternal Father, I offer you the body and blood, soul and divinity of your dearly beloved Son, our Lord Jesus Christ, in atonement for our sins and those of the whole world. For the sake of his sorrowful passion, have mercy on us and on the whole world. For the sake of his sorrowful passion, have mercy on us and on the whole world. For the sake of his sorrowful passion, have mercy on us and on the whole world. For the sake of his sorrowful passion, have mercy on us and on the whole world. For the sake of his sorrowful passion, have mercy on us and on the whole world. For the sake of his sorrowful passion, have mercy on us and on the whole world. For the sake of his sorrowful passion, have mercy on us and on the whole world. For the sake of his sorrowful passion, have mercy on us and on the whole world. For the sake of his sorrowful passion, have mercy on us and on the whole world. For the sake of his sorrowful passion, have mercy on us and on the whole world. Eternal Father, I offer you the body and blood, soul and divinity of your dearly beloved Son, our Lord Jesus Christ, in atonement for our sins and those of the whole world. For the sake of his sorrowful passion, have mercy on us and on the whole world. For the sake of his sorrowful passion, have mercy on us and on the whole world. For the sake of his sorrowful passion, have mercy on us and on the whole world. For the sake of his sorrowful passion, have mercy on us and on the whole world. For the sake of his sorrowful passion, have mercy on us and on the whole world. For the sake of his sorrowful passion, have mercy on us and on the whole world. For the sake of his sorrowful passion, have mercy on us and on the whole world. For the sake of his sorrowful passion, have mercy on us and on the whole world. For the sake of his sorrowful passion, have mercy on us and on the whole world. For the sake of his sorrowful passion, have mercy on us and on the whole world. Eternal Father, I offer you the body and blood, soul and divinity of your dearly beloved Son, our Lord Jesus Christ, in atonement for our sins and those of the whole world. For the sake of his sorrowful passion, have mercy on us and on the whole world. For the sake of his sorrowful passion, have mercy on us and on the whole world. For the sake of his

0: sorrowful passion, have mercy on us and on the whole world. For the sake of his sorrowful passion, have mercy on us and on the whole world. For the sake of his sorrowful passion, have mercy on us and on the whole world. For the sake of his sorrowful passion, have mercy on us and on the whole world. For the sake of his sorrowful passion, have mercy on us and on the whole world. For the sake of his sorrowful passion, have mercy on us and on the whole world. For the sake of his sorrowful passion, have mercy on us and on the whole world. For the sake of his sorrowful passion, have mercy on us and on the whole world. Eternal Father, I offer you the body and blood, soul and divinity of your dearly beloved Son, our Lord Jesus Christ, in atonement for our sins and those of the whole world. For the sake of his sorrowful passion, have mercy on us and on the whole world. For the sake of his sorrowful passion, have mercy on us and on the whole world. For the sake of his sorrowful passion, have mercy on us and on the whole world. For the sake of his sorrowful passion, have mercy on us and on the whole world. For the sake of his sorrowful passion, have mercy on us and on the whole world. For the sake of his sorrowful passion, have mercy on us and on the whole world. For the sake of his sorrowful passion, have mercy on us and on the whole world. For the sake of his sorrowful passion, have mercy on us and on the whole world. For the sake of his sorrowful passion, have mercy on us and on the whole world. For the sake of his sorrowful passion, have mercy on us and on the whole world. Eternal Father, I offer you the body and blood, soul and divinity of your dearly beloved Son, our Lord Jesus Christ, in atonement for our sins and those of the whole world. For the sake of his sorrowful passion, have mercy on us and on the whole world. For the sake of his sorrowful passion, have mercy on us and on the whole world. For the sake of his sorrowful passion, have mercy on us and on the whole world. For the sake of his sorrowful passion, have mercy on us and on the whole world. For the sake of his sorrowful passion, have mercy on us and on the whole world. For the sake of his sorrowful passion, have mercy on us and on the whole world. For the sake of his sorrowful passion, have mercy on us and on the whole world. For the sake of his sorrowful passion, have mercy on us and on the whole world. For the sake of his sorrowful passion, have mercy on us and on the whole world. For the sake of his sorrowful passion, have mercy on us and on the whole world. Holy God, Holy Mighty One, Holy Immortal One, have mercy on us and on the whole world. Holy God, Holy Mighty One, Holy Immortal One, have mercy on us and on the whole world. Holy God, Holy Mighty One, Holy Immortal One, have mercy on us and on the whole world.
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Thanks for joining us. Did you know that until 1873, pilgrimages at great distances, far from home, were only for the rich? Until the railway system had been developed, people who had to milk cows, feed their hens and look after their cattle could only go on pilgrimages to the holy wells and shrines near their home villages. The railway changed all that. In the winter of 1872-73, a very zealous Jesuit called Victor Drevon spent his days travelling around the parishes and dioceses of France

0: inviting people to Paris Le Monial, but also assuring them that there was nothing imperfect, not to call sinful, about going on pilgrimage in a train, sitting, enjoying yourself. Until then, pilgrimages were something that were difficult. Sometimes you did them on your knees. But he said, no, you can just come, sit in the train, enjoy your journey there. And 200,000 people came that year. Something extraordinary happened at this railway station. A young woman called Emile Tamissier was there. She saw the thousands coming. And something moved her to say, so the poor can go on pilgrimage now. She conceived the idea of the Eucharistic Congress, which is a feature of Catholic life. This young French woman had the pleasure of seeing the first Eucharistic Congress in Lille in France. Another person who made the long journey that year, because it was the year of the 200th anniversary of the visions of St. Margaret Mary, was a young Australian called Mary MacKillop. She's now Saint Mary MacKillop, the foundress of the Congregation of St. Joseph of the Sacred Heart. Another person who came was a young French married woman called Edith Royer. The Sacred Heart had appeared to her in her home in a small town in Saint-Remy in Côte d'Or. He appeared with his arms extended and said, I want you to have a statue made like this. She hesitated because she always understood that Jesus pointed to his heart. While here in Paris Le Monial, St. Margaret Mary appeared to her in the Visitation Chapel and told her, don't hesitate to have that statue made, because she said, when Jesus was pointing to his heart before me, he was talking about the great love in his heart for every one of us. But when he extended them, he said, it's now your turn. What he wants is love for love. And the pilgrims who came here have learned that message over the centuries. We hope to help you to appreciate it more. Around that time, countries all over the world were inspired by what was happening at Paris Le Monial. For instance, Belgium consecrated itself in 1868. Shortly after that, Ireland, 1873 on Passion Sunday. Then Ecuador, later that same year, started a trend in countries all around the world. France itself consecrated itself to the Sacred Heart, drawing attention and reminding people of the message of Margaret Mary. Behold this heart that has so loved all of you, and all he wanted was love in return for love. Father Victor Drevon, the one who conceived the idea of bringing people by train, was a great dreamer and a man of high ideals. He called together a group of people to work with him. One was a Baron Alexis Sarachaga, a very wealthy man who spoke practically all the European languages, and he was a descendant of a brother of St. Teresa of Avila. He also engaged the help of a man called Georges de Noyat and his wife, Martha. They worked together for the next 30 years to bring about another new feast in the church, the Feast of Christ the King, which was established by Pius the 11th on the last day of December 1925, and is now celebrated in all the Catholic churches of the world on the last Sunday of the church's year. Let us introduce you to Father Jean-Pierre Millard, a Belgian Jesuit, who will tell us about the development that took place after 1873.
1: Pilgrimages have certainly continued from 1873 until present day. Normally, members of the Emmanuel community serve as the chaplains who are in charge of pilgrims and who warmly greet all of the groups of people who desire to visit the sanctuaries. The Jesuit fathers are in the background. Our humble function is to keep up the La Colombière Chapel and offer everyone a warm welcome here. I think when pilgrims come to Paris Le Monial without knowing exactly why, it is to seek and find the source of love which we know is Jesus. More deeply, the heart of our Lord Jesus in this place.
0: Thank you very much, Father Jean-Pierre. After the break, we'll speak to the Auxiliary Bishop of Sydney, and will also take part in the Corpus Christi procession here in Paris Le Monial, France.

When you come to Paimlemonial, there's three places you must go to. There's the Chapel of the Apparitions and the Visitation, where Margaret Mary had her revelations of the Sacred Heart. There's the Colombière Chapel, where the remains of St. Claude la Colombière, the Apostle of Hope and Confidence, can be venerated. And then this magnificent Basilica of the Sacred Heart. When you come to Paray-le-Monial, be sure to visit the Information Centre, which is just beside the beautiful Basilica of the Sacred Heart. You'll be provided with all the information you need about all the wonders that you can explore in this beautiful little French town of Paray-le-Monial.

0: Welcome back. We are continuing our discussion of how devotion to the Sacred Heart spread all around the world from Paray-le-Monial and how it was helped by the railway here at the little village itself. So I'm joined now by Bishop Julian Porteous from Sydney, Australia, who knows how that devotion has spread so far. You're very welcome, Bishop.
1: Thank you very much.
0: So you've come a long way. Have you come alone?
1: No, we've come with 11 priests from the Sydney area in Australia. Because it's a year for priests, we've wanted to make a pilgrimage here to Paray-le-Monial, to Ars, and then we're going to Rome.
0: Devotion to the Sacred Heart, has that touched hearts in Australia?
1: The devotion to the Sacred Heart has always had a rich part of the life of the church in Australia. Yes. Every church in Australia always had a statue of the Sacred Heart. But I think in recent years, people lost an understanding of the origins and significance of the devotion.
0: Yeah.
1: But I think slowly now, particularly as people are being drawn to Eucharistic adoration, I think they're being drawn back to discover the beauty and the power of the devotion to the Sacred Heart.
0: Bishop Julian, how should this movement be perceived by priests?
1: Well, maybe I could share a bit of my own experience. Okay. As a young priest, my very first visit to Europe, because Australia is a long way away.
0: Yeah.
1: In my first visit to Europe, I came here to Paray-le-Monial, and it was a wonderful discovery for me of this devotion that I'd known since my childhood, but I didn't really understand the full meaning of what took place in the apparitions of the Lord to St. Margaret Mary. And I found it was a profound experience for me, a profound spiritual experience that brought to life in me a deeper appreciation of the love of the heart of Jesus.
0: And when you get back to Australia, how do you intend to share that with the people of your diocese?
1: I think the first thing we need to do is draw people to focus more on firstly the presence of the Lord in the Blessed Sacrament. And I think Eucharistic adoration is probably one of the best things that we can do. I think when people are drawn to the Lord in the Blessed Sacrament, then their hearts can be drawn to appreciate the depth and power of the love of Christ. And then they can say, yes, this is the heart of Christ. Christ is a heart full of love, full of mercy towards us.
0: Well, the mosaic up behind us is of probably the greatest missionary, St. Paul, Francis Xavier. He brought the mission to the East, and although you're a bit southeast, still the influence of Xavier was there. Mm. And I think we've all got to be missionaries of the heart of Christ, because even if Xavier never heard that formal term, really what he was talking about was the love.
1: Yes, yes. I think particularly that there's a great need for people to be drawn more deeply in a personal relationship with Christ, to not just know about Christ
0: in their minds, in their heads,
1: to have a theoretical understanding. Yeah. Yes, Christ is the Savior, Christ is the Lord, but to actually know the Lord in a personal way, and that's to know with the heart. And I think the great gift

0: gift of the devotion of the Sacred Heart in for the Church is the Lord saying, come to my heart, come and know my heart, discover the depth and power of love that is in my heart, and let your own heart be set afire with love through knowing the love that is in my heart.
1: Thank you very much indeed, Bishop Porteous, for those inspiring words.
0: Thank you very much.
1: A favorite word on the lips of Jesus was come, a very encouraging word. Come to me, all you who labor and are overburdened, and I will give you rest. So respond to that invitation. Go on a pilgrimage. You can go either by car, plane, train, walk, bike. Enjoy it while you're on the way, but realize that you are on a journey, symbolic of the journey of life, that will one day lead us all to the mountain of God. Let's hear from some of those who have come here today.
2: Well, I have been coming to Paray-le-Monial for 26 years. When we came to Paray-le-Monial, we fell in love with Paray-le-Monial. You experience the love of the Sacred Heart. The heart of Jesus has become alive for me.
3: I've never been here before. Actually, while I was in junior school, my teacher was Sister Margaret Mary. She was a Mercy sister, and she had always had a great devotion for the love of Jesus. And there was a statue in our chapel in Downpatrick, big statue of the Sacred Heart. And she would have took us as a class in to pray before this statue of the Sacred Heart. This is full circle again. This is my youth coming back to me. This, you know, God touched me then, and he's called me back eventually, you know.
4: We keep coming back. I came to find the love of the Sacred Heart. It was a spiritual journey, and it's still a spiritual journey. As I feel the world at this time really needs the Sacred Heart, and therefore it's not a devotion for me. It's deeper than a devotion. I want a part of the Sacred Heart to give to other people, and so I feel that's why I'm here at this time.
1: Thank you very much indeed. We're on our way now to the centre of the town of Paray-le-Monial for the Corpus Christi procession. So come and join us.

the Corpus Christi procession ran into heavy weather, but the Valiant people who accompanied Paradimonial, they were only too happy to show their love for the heart of Jesus and his precious body and blood. There are four new feasts in Catholicism that came in the last 1,000 years. The first of these was the Feast of Corpus Christi. The second was the Feast of the Sacred Heart. The third was the Feast of Christ the King. And the fourth was the Divine Mercy. There is a link between all four. The Feast of Corpus Christi came into the church in the 13th century when Pope Urban IV approved it. He actually had been a young priest when Juliana of Liège reported that she had seen extraordinary visions of the moon in which there was a shadow. It was revealed to her that the shadow was a feast that was absent to the liturgical year. He listened very carefully and decided to act on what she had said, because the new feast was what was called an idea feast. All the feasts before that had been of the events in the life of Jesus: his birth, his baptism, his crucifixion, his resurrection. This was an idea. And the Feast of Corpus Christi was very special. It was to be a memorial of his death, but without the sadness of death. It was to recall the events of Holy Thursday, Good Friday, without the tears, the heartbreak, and the sorrow. To put it very brutally, it was the difference between the slaughterhouse in which the Lamb of God was sacrificed

and the sacrificial meal in which he wants us to feel accepted with all our sins forgiven and to enjoy his very presence. Margaret Mary's extraordinary visions came in the octave of Corpus Christi, when the Lord told her he wanted a new feast, and that feast was to make reparation, not for sin in general, but for sins against the Eucharist. So that was the link between Corpus Christi and the Feast of the Sacred Heart. St. Thomas Aquinas, a great theologian of the body and blood of Christ, asked the question, why did Jesus say to his disciples the night he died, do this in memory of me? He gives a very simple answer, because if they didn't remember, they would forget. And forgetfulness of God leads to disasters, as Paul tells us in the Epistle to the Romans. It leads to all sorts of unnatural behavior, it leads to cruelty, savagery, and the most important thing, as St. Paul says, it means it leaves us without compassion. And the one great thing in the heart of Christ was compassion. And he wanted to make that available to all of us. And the first great gift of the Sacred Heart to the human race is his body and blood. Makes it so available, people pay little attention to it. So it's wonderful here to see people on a wet, difficult day, even if not very big numbers, come out to show their faith and love, because God isn't concerned about big numbers. He's concerned about quality of love and commitment. The sun is back out again, and we're here once again at the beautiful Basilica of the Sacred Heart, where the Corpus Christi procession began. Let's take a quick look inside this beautiful basilica. This basilica was founded from the great monastery of Cluny, modeled on their wonderful monastery there. Fortunately, we have this because their monastery was destroyed during the French Revolution. So this reminds us of the glory that was Cluny. The great Pope John Paul II came to pray here in this basilica on the 5th of October 1986. It has been a busy day here for us in Paris de Montréal, France. I hope you've enjoyed our show, and now I leave you with my blessing. May the blessing of Almighty God, the Father, the Son, and the Holy Spirit descend upon you and remain with you forever.

0: This is a Pro-Life Minute with doctors Stephen and Gracie Christie.
1: Here's a pro-choice argument that always makes me cringe. A fetus or embryo is not alive, it's just a clump of cells, and nobody really knows when life begins. What's your answer to that?
2: Sure. Whether or not something is alive is not a matter of philosophy or religion or politics or personal introspection. What is alive or living is a purely scientific question that science has fully settled, and it's spelled out in nearly every embryology and biology textbook used in just about every medical school the world over. There's overwhelming scientific consensus that from the moment of conception, an embryo fulfills all 8 criteria of biological life.
1: That's right. Criteria like the capacity for growth and metabolism, being responsive to stimuli, reproductive capacity, and homeostasis. So why don't we stick to the most basic scientific facts in this debate? Life begins at conception.
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0: The Sorrowful Mysteries of the Holy Rosary with Mother Angelica and the nuns of Our Lady of the Angels Monastery.
1: In the name of the Father, and of the Son, and of the Holy Spirit.
2: Amen.
1: I believe in God, the Father Almighty, Creator of heaven and earth, and in Jesus Christ, His only Son, our Lord, who was conceived by the Holy Spirit, born of the Virgin Mary, suffered under Pontius Pilate, was crucified, died, and was buried. He descended into hell. The third day he rose again from the dead. He ascended into heaven and sits at the right hand of God, the Father Almighty, from whence he shall come to judge the living and the dead. Father, who art in heaven, hallowed be thy name. Thy kingdom come, thy will be done on earth as it is in heaven.
2: Give us this day our daily bread, and forgive us our trespasses, as we forgive those who trespass against us. And lead us not into temptation, but deliver us from evil. Amen.
1: Hail Mary, full of grace, the Lord is with thee. Blessed art thou among women, and blessed is the fruit of thy womb, Jesus.
2: Holy Mary, Mother of God, pray for us sinners now and at the hour of our death. Amen.
1: Hail Mary, full of grace, the Lord is with thee. Blessed art thou among women, and blessed is the fruit of thy womb, Jesus.
2: Holy Mary, Mother of God, pray for us sinners now.
1: Hail Mary, full of grace, the Lord is with thee. Blessed art thou amongst women, and blessed is the fruit of thy womb, Jesus.
2: Holy Mary, Mother of God, pray for us sinners now and at the hour of our death. Amen.
1: Glory be to the Father, and to the Son, and to the Holy Spirit.
2: As it was in the beginning, is now, and ever shall be, world without end.
1: The first sorrowful mystery, the agony in the garden.
3: Dear Jesus, your example of resignation, acceptance, and love makes us realize that the Father has our lives in His hands, and nothing happens to us that is not for our good.
1: Our Father, who art in heaven, hallowed be thy name. Thy kingdom come, thy will be done on earth as it is in heaven.
2: Give us this day our daily bread, and forgive us our trespasses, as we forgive those who trespass against us. And lead us not into temptation, but deliver us from evil. Amen.
1: Hail Mary, full of grace, the Lord is with thee. Blessed art thou among women, and blessed is the fruit of thy womb, Jesus.
2: Holy Mary, Mother of God, pray for us sinners now and at the hour of our death. Amen.
1: Hail Mary, full of grace, the Lord is with thee. Blessed art thou amongst women, and blessed is the fruit of thy womb, Jesus.
2: Holy Mary, Mother of God, pray for us sinners now and at the hour of our death.
1: Hail Mary, full of grace, the Lord is with thee. Blessed art thou among women, and blessed is the fruit of thy womb, Jesus.
2: Holy Mary, Mother of God, pray for us sinners now and at the hour of our death. Amen.
1: Hail Mary, full of grace, the Lord is with thee. Blessed

0: art thou amongst women, and blessed is the fruit of thy womb, Jesus.
1: Holy Mary, Mother of God, pray for us sinners, now and at the hour of our death. Amen.
0: Hail Mary, full of grace, the Lord is with thee. Blessed art thou among women, and blessed is the fruit of thy womb, Jesus.
1: Holy Mary, Mother of God, pray for us sinners now and at the hour of our death. Amen.
0: Hail Mary, full of grace, the Lord is with thee. Blessed art thou amongst women, and blessed is the fruit of thy womb, Jesus.
1: Holy Mary, Mother of God, pray for us sinners now and at the hour of our death. Amen.
0: Hail Mary, full of grace, the Lord is with thee. Blessed art thou amongst women, and blessed is the fruit of thy womb, Jesus.
1: Holy Mary, Mother of God, pray for us sinners now and at the hour of our death. Amen.
0: Hail Mary, full of grace, the Lord is with thee. Blessed art thou amongst women, and blessed is the fruit of thy womb, Jesus.
1: Holy Mary, Mother of God, pray for us sinners, now and at the hour of our death. Amen.
0: Hail Mary, full of grace, the Lord is with thee. Blessed art thou among women, and blessed is the fruit of thy womb, Jesus.
1: Holy Mary, Mother of God, pray for us sinners, now and at the hour of our death. Amen.
0: Hail Mary, full of grace, the Lord is with thee. Blessed art thou among women, and blessed is the fruit of thy womb, Jesus.
1: Holy Mary, Mother of God, pray for us sinners, now and at the hour of our death. Amen.
0: Glory be to the Father, and to the Son, and to the Holy Spirit.
1: As it was in the beginning, is now, and ever shall be, world without end. Amen.
0: O my Jesus,
1: forgive us our sins, save us from the fires of hell, and lead all souls to heaven, especially those in most need of your mercy.
0: The second sorrowful mystery, the scourging at the pillar.
2: Dear Jesus, this incident was not only painful, but humiliating. Each stroke of the whip made you wince with pain, and the gaze of the onlookers made you feel like a worm and no man.
0: Our Father, who art in heaven, hallowed be thy name, thy kingdom come, thy will be done on earth as it is in heaven.
1: Give us this day our daily bread, and forgive us our trespasses, as we forgive those who trespass against us, and lead us not into
0: Amen. Hail Mary, full of grace, the Lord is with thee. Blessed art thou among women, and blessed is the fruit of thy womb, Jesus.
1: Holy Mary, Mother of God, pray for us sinners now and at the hour of our death. Amen.
0: Hail Mary, full of grace, the Lord is with thee. Blessed art thou among women, and blessed is the fruit of thy womb, Jesus.
1: Holy Mary, Mother of God, pray for us sinners now and at the hour of our death. Amen.
0: Hail Mary, full of grace, the Lord is with thee. Blessed art thou among women, and blessed is the fruit of thy womb, Jesus.
1: Holy Mary, Mother of God, pray for us sinners now and at the hour of our death. Amen.
0: Hail Mary, full of grace, the Lord is with thee. Blessed art thou among women, and blessed is the fruit of thy womb, Jesus.
1: Holy Mary, Mother of God, pray for us sinners now and at the hour of our death.
0: Hail Mary, full of grace, the Lord is with thee. Blessed art thou amongst women, and blessed is the fruit of thy womb, Jesus.

0: Mary, filled with grace, the Lord is with thee. Blessed art thou amongst women, and blessed is the fruit of thy womb, Jesus.
1: Holy Mary, Mother of God, pray for us sinners now and at the hour of our death. Amen.
0: Hail Mary, full of grace, the Lord is with thee. Blessed art thou amongst women, and blessed is the fruit of thy womb, Jesus.
1: Holy Mary, Mother of God, pray for us sinners now and at the hour of our death. Amen.
0: Hail Mary, full of grace, the Lord is with thee. Blessed art thou among women, and blessed is the fruit of thy womb, Jesus.
1: Holy Mary, Mother of God, pray for us sinners now and at the hour of our death. Amen.
0: Hail Mary, full of grace, the Lord is with thee. Blessed art thou amongst women, and blessed is the fruit of thy womb, Jesus.
1: Holy Mary, Mother of God, pray for us sinners now and at the hour of our death. Amen.
0: Hail Mary, full of grace, the Lord is with thee. Blessed art thou amongst women, and blessed is the fruit of thy womb, Jesus.
1: Holy Mary, Mother of God, pray for us sinners now and at the hour of our death. Amen.
0: Glory be to the Father, and to the Son, and to the Holy Spirit.
1: As it was in the beginning, is now, and ever shall be, world without end. Amen.
0: O my Jesus,
1: forgive us our sins, save us from the fires of hell, and lead all souls to heaven, especially those who most need thy mercy.
0: The third sorrowful mystery, the crowning with thorns.
2: Dear Jesus, our lack of confidence in your mercy and the lukewarmness of our love braided the crown of thorns, this instrument of torture, into a wreath of unspeakable pain.
0: Our Father, who art in heaven, hallowed be thy name. Thy kingdom come, thy will be done on earth as it is in heaven.
1: Give us this day our daily bread, and forgive us our trespasses, as we forgive those who trespass against us. And lead us not into temptation, but deliver us from evil. Amen.
0: Hail Mary, full of grace, the Lord is with thee. Blessed art thou among women, and blessed is the fruit of thy womb, Jesus.
1: Holy Mary, Mother of God, pray for us sinners now and at the hour of our death. Amen.
0: Hail Mary, full of grace, the Lord is with thee. Blessed art thou amongst women, and blessed is the fruit of thy womb, Jesus.
1: Holy

0: Blessed art thou amongst women, and blessed is the fruit of thy womb, Jesus.
1: Holy Mary, Mother of God, pray for us sinners now and at the hour of our death. Amen.
0: Hail Mary, full of grace, the Lord is with thee. Blessed art thou among women, and blessed is the fruit of thy womb, Jesus.
1: Holy Mary, Mother of God, pray for us sinners now and at the hour of our death. Amen.
0: Hail Mary, full of grace, the Lord is with thee. Blessed art thou among women, and blessed is the fruit of thy womb, Jesus.
1: Holy

0: Blessed art thou amongst women, and blessed is the fruit of thy womb, Jesus.
1: Holy Mary, Mother of God, pray for us sinners now and at the hour of our death. Amen.
0: Hail Mary, full of grace, the Lord is with thee. Blessed art thou amongst women, and blessed is the fruit of thy womb, Jesus.
1: Holy Mary, Mother of God, pray for us sinners now and at the hour of our death. Amen.
0: Hail Mary, full of grace, the Lord is with thee. Blessed art thou amongst women, and blessed is the fruit of thy womb, Jesus.
1: Holy Mary, Mother of God, pray for us sinners now and at the hour of our death. Amen.
0: Glory be to the Father, and to the Son, and to the Holy Spirit.
1: As it was in the beginning, is now, and ever shall be, world without end. Amen.
0: O my Jesus,
1: forgive us our sins, save us from the fires of hell, and lead all souls to heaven, especially those who most need thy mercy.
0: The fourth sorrowful mystery, the carrying of the cross.
2: You loved us enough, dear Jesus, to take upon your bleeding shoulders the wood of your cross. May our cross be one cross, dear Jesus, that together we may glorify the Father and save souls.
0: Our Father, who art in heaven, hallowed be thy name. Thy kingdom come, thy will be done on earth as it is in heaven.
1: Give us this day our daily bread, and forgive us our trespasses, as we forgive those who trespass against us. And lead us not into temptation, but deliver us from evil. Amen.
0: Hail Mary, full of grace, the Lord is with thee. Blessed art thou among women, and blessed is the fruit of thy womb, Jesus.
1: Holy Mary, Mother of God, pray for us sinners now and at the hour of our death. Amen.
0: Hail Mary, full of grace, the Lord is with thee. Blessed art thou amongst women, and blessed is the fruit of thy womb, Jesus.
1: Holy

0: Blessed art thou amongst women, and blessed is the fruit of thy womb, Jesus.
1: Holy Mary, Mother of God, pray for us sinners now and at the hour of our death. Amen.
0: Hail Mary, full of grace, the Lord is with thee. Blessed art thou among women, and blessed is the fruit of thy womb, Jesus.
1: Holy Mary, Mother of God, pray for us sinners now and at the hour of our death. Amen.
0: Hail Mary, full of grace, the Lord is with thee. Blessed art thou among women, and blessed is the fruit of thy womb, Jesus.
1: Amen.

0: Lord is with thee. Blessed art thou amongst the women, and blessed is the fruit of thy womb, Jesus.
1: Holy Mary, Mother of God, pray for us sinners now and at the hour of our death. Amen.
0: Hail Mary, full of grace, the Lord is with thee. Blessed art thou among women, and blessed is the fruit of thy womb, Jesus.
1: Holy Mary, Mother of God, pray for us sinners now and at the hour of our death. Amen.
0: Hail Mary, full of grace, the Lord is with thee. Blessed art thou amongst women, and blessed is the fruit of thy womb, Jesus.
1: Holy Mary, Mother of God, pray for us sinners now and at the hour of our death. Amen.
0: Hail Mary, full of grace, the Lord is with thee. Blessed art thou amongst women, and blessed is the fruit of thy womb, Jesus.
1: Holy Mary, Mother of God, pray for us sinners now and at the hour of our death. Amen.
0: Hail Mary, full of grace, the Lord is with thee. Blessed art thou amongst women, and blessed is the fruit of thy womb, Jesus.
1: Holy

0: Glory be to the Father, and to the Son, and to the Holy Spirit.
1: As it was in the beginning, is now, and ever shall be, world without end. Amen.
0: O my Jesus,
1: forgive us our sins, save us from the fires of hell, and lead all souls to heaven, especially those who most need thy mercy.
0: The fifth sorrowful mystery, the crucifixion.
2: You gave your life for us when we were yet sinners. Help us, Jesus, to see your loving gaze as you looked up to the Father with abandonment, at the thief with mercy, and at your mother with love.
0: Our Father, who art in heaven, hallowed be thy name, thy kingdom come, thy will be done on earth as it is in heaven.
1: Give us this day our daily bread, and forgive us our trespasses, as we forgive those who trespass against us. And lead us not into temptation, but deliver us from evil. Amen.
0: Hail Mary, full of grace, the Lord is with thee. Blessed art thou amongst the women, and blessed is the fruit of thy womb, Jesus.
1: Holy Mary, Mother of God, pray for us sinners now and at the hour of our death. Amen.
0: Hail Mary, full of grace, the Lord is with thee. Blessed art thou amongst women, and blessed is the fruit of thy womb, Jesus.
1: Holy Mary, Mother of God, pray for us sinners now and at the hour of our death. Amen.
0: Hail Mary, full of grace, the Lord is with thee. Blessed art thou amongst women, and blessed is the fruit of thy womb, Jesus.
1: Holy Mary, Mother of God, pray for us sinners now and at the hour of our death. Amen.
0: Hail Mary, full of grace, the Lord is with thee. Blessed art thou amongst women, and blessed is the fruit of thy womb, Jesus.
1: Holy Mary, Mother of God, pray for us sinners now and at the hour of our death.
0: Hail Mary, full of grace, the Lord is with thee. Blessed art thou amongst women, and blessed is the fruit of thy womb, Jesus.
1: Holy Mary, Mother of God, pray for us sinners now and at the hour of our death. Amen.
0: Hail Mary, full of grace, the Lord is with thee. Blessed art thou amongst women, and blessed is the fruit of thy womb, Jesus.
1: Holy Mary, Mother of God, pray for us sinners now and at the hour of our death. Amen.
0: Hail Mary, full of grace, the Lord is with thee. Blessed art thou amongst women, and blessed is the fruit of thy womb, Jesus.
1: Holy Mary, Mother of God, pray for us sinners now and at the hour of our death. Amen.
0: Hail Mary, full of grace, the Lord is with thee. Blessed art thou amongst women, and blessed is the fruit of thy womb, Jesus.

0: The Lord is with thee, blessed art thou amongst women, and blessed is the fruit of thy womb, Jesus.
1: Holy Mary, Mother of God, pray for us sinners now and at the hour of our death. Amen.
0: Hail Mary, full of grace, the Lord is with thee. Blessed art thou among women, and blessed is the fruit of thy womb, Jesus.
1: Holy Mary, Mother of God, pray for us sinners now and at the hour of our death. Amen.
0: Glory be to the Father, and to the Son, and to the Holy Spirit.
1: As it was in the beginning, is now, and ever shall be, world without end. Amen.
0: O my Jesus,
1: forgive us our sins, save us from the fires of hell, and lead all souls to heaven, especially those who most need thy mercy.
0: Hail, Holy Queen.
1: Mother.

0: pray for us, Holy Mother of God.
1: That we may be worthy of the promises of Christ.
0: Let us pray. O God,
1: whose only begotten Son, by his life, death, and resurrection, has purchased for us the rewards of eternal life, grant us, beseech thee, that undertaking upon these mysteries of the Most Holy Virgin, of the Blessed Virgin Mary, we may imitate what they contain, and obtain what they promise, through the same Christ our Lord. Amen.
0: May the divine assistance remain always with us. In the name of the Father, and the Son, and the Holy Spirit.
2: Amen.
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0: I don't know about you, but I need to pray every day in order to stay close to Jesus. I hope you do the same thing. Without prayer, where would you and I be? I see prayer being like oxygen. We need to have constant access to it. That's why St. Paul writes in 1 Thessalonians chapter 5 that we should pray without ceasing. It doesn't mean we never think about anything else. It just means staying tethered to the Lord as best we can.
1: This is Father Kevin Peek. In the name of the Father, and of the Son, and of the Holy Spirit. Amen. Lord God, we come before you this day in the humble recognition of your love and your desire for every human life to resonate and reflect your glory, your life, and your love. We pray, Lord, for the mothers of children who are presently struggling with the choice at hand, whether to bring their child to full term or not. We ask you to breathe into them your joy, your peace, your strength, and your hope. We ask you to surround them with your angels and saints and with good people of God who will lend them the support and encouragement that they need to make the choice for life. We ask this in the name of Jesus Christ, our Lord, your Son and our Savior. Amen. In the name of the Father and of the Son and of the Holy Spirit. Amen.
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3: 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So please stay with us.

0: Thank you. Thank you. Welcome on, Father Mitch Packwell. Welcome to EWTN Live, where we bring you guests from all over the world. And we're getting close to the holidays as they draw near. Do you have any dread for those conversations with family members and their probing questions regarding the Catholic faith and theology that you just don't feel like you're able to answer correctly? Well, our guest tonight answers theological and religious questions every week on his show, The Web of Faith. And he's here tonight to try and help you through some of those sticky situations, because webs get sticky, don't they? So please welcome the host of Web of Faith and the co-author of Catholicism Answer Book and Catholicism for Dummies, Father John Trigilio.
1: Thank you, Father Mitch.
0: Father John, welcome.
1: Thank you.
0: It's great having you back
1: Thank
0: down
1: you.
0: Here.
1: Always a pleasure and privilege.
0: Yeah, it's great. You're doing some more series?
1: Yes. Father Briganti and I are doing another round of episodes for our Web of Faith.
0: Great. That's great. Yeah, that's a good show, and just gets a lot of good questions out there that people have.
1: Very good questions.
0: And, you know, a couple things. Your book, Catholicism for Dummies, I recommend that on a regular basis. Is that still going well?
1: Oh, yes. I think we're up to 300,000 copies so
0: Fantastic.
1: Far in the English. And we've got French, German. We also have Dutch, Portuguese, and Spanish.
0: Cool. That is amazingly good. I love it. And besides your success there, you are also taking on a little bit of a new job. Tell
1: us
0: what you're up. What are you up to this time?
1: Well,
0: a number of seminaries are filling up. You know, I people back in the 70s thought it would never happen.
1: Oh, yeah.
0: But because it was, you know, when you entered what year?
1: 76.
0: Oh.
1: High school seminary.
0: That's the year I got ordained.
1: Okay.
0: You're young. But, you know, I started minor seminary in 63 during the council. My class had over 500 guys.
1: Wow.
0: My class, not my school.
1: Uh-huh.
0: My class had 520 some guys.
1: Wow.
0: We were the largest seminary class. And then it just, everything went down.
1: Yeah.
0: To see it going back up all around and number of seminaries around the country, it's very exciting.
1: It is. It's very encouraging. And the quality of men has still remained very, very high.
0: We're
1: very impressed by that. And one of the things you're noticing is that you get a wide flavor of people from different dioceses coming. So one of the advantages of having what they call a national seminary, you don't just serve one or two dioceses. You get a number of dioceses, and that helps the men, because you got guys from the Midwest meeting for the first time, guys from New Jersey, which
0: and
1: could be intimidating.
0: And vice versa.
1: Yeah.
0: You know, I remember living in New York City back in the 70s. And, you know, I met people who lived in the Bronx who had never been to Manhattan. You know, they just stay there. They got everything, so why go anywhere? But this is a great thing to be able to meet, you know, folks from all around the country and also network with guys that will be future priest friends. That's a good thing, which you also do, don't you? You also work with priests.
1: Yes.
0: Who are, you know, networking around the country.
1: Yes, I'm the president of the Confraternity of Catholic Clergy, which is a national association of priests and deacons, which tries to promote ongoing formation among ourselves. And we model it after the four pillars, because we feel that the four pillars of formation that are mentioned in Pastores Dabo Vobis from John Paul the Great. And the first is
0: that was the, you know, we got to remind our folks what some of this is, that, you know, that was the exhortation on the priesthood and priestly formation.
1: Yes.
0: So what are those four

0: pillars?
1: The first is the spiritual pillar. So obviously that you're going to be focusing on their spirituality, making sure they get the sacraments and good prayer life and so forth. There's the intellectual pillar or theological that involves catechesis and learning theology, scripture, moral theology, and so forth. There's the pastoral component, where guys get exposure to working in a parish, being a chaplain at a hospital, visiting the sick.
0: And you know, helping folks, you know, where, so that you can deal with the ideas, and you got your own prayer, but you got to meet and engage
1: with people. Yeah, it's hands-on. It's like right. Almost being like an intern of sorts. And we try to give them a variety of experiences, so it's not just a parish, but a broad base. So there's a little teaching, a little visiting a sick. And the fourth pillar is the human, which in previous years wasn't really examined as much or treated. And it's dealing with health, physical, mental, emotional, making sure that they take care of themselves, but also interaction with other seminarians, interaction with the clergy, with the laity. It's a whole human dimension of being a good person overall.
0: Yeah, it's one of the ways I always like to describe it is as integrating the various components of life. The temptation in the modern world, maybe before that, but I just know the modern world. The temptation is to put different parts of your life in different compartments, and they get isolated. Mm-hmm. You know, what's going on intellectually is separated from your prayer life. What you do politically, what you do sexually, what you do morally, what you do in your social interaction, all these are different compartments. I like to remind people, the only time, on, you know, ships have compartments too, but the only time you lock them down is when it's sinking.
1: Yes.
0: When it's floating, yeah. You keep open.
1: Exactly. Yeah, that's a great insight that you made because, you know, it's so true that we are used to being compartmentalized, especially in the United States.
0: Yes.
1: That, you know, that's my political life. That has nothing to do with my religious life.
0: Right.
1: And we want the seminarians first to realize that and then help the people they go to serve in the parishes right. to realize that, you know, you're a Catholic Christian 24/7, not just on Sunday when you go to Mass.
0: Right, right. And that will affect your business. It should affect what you do in school. What you do in your life with your spouse, or if you're alone, how you relate to other people, all of that, you know, that's all integrated. And it's a very important part of priestly formation so we can form the folks as well.
1: Yes, and so what we're trying to do is continue that formation so that what was begun in the seminary, the confraternity tries to continue after ordination.
0: Yes.
1: Because again, a lot of the documents, like there was one on the ministry and life of priests that came out in the 2000s that was very influential and important. And it mentioned that ongoing formation is not a choice or an option, it's a necessity.
0: Yeah, yeah. You know, this the idea. You know, I use myself, both of us have advanced degrees. And even with an advanced degree, I can't say, well, I got my degree, so I know everything about the Bible.
1: Yeah.
0: You know, you always got to learn.
1: That's why we had you speak last year at our conference we had here in Hanceville, because we try to have every year some outstanding speakers to keep the guys up to date, but also to keep them fresh with the you know, not just with what's coming out of the Vatican recently, but just that they keep up to date with where the church is today. Mm-hmm. And because, you know, doctors do it. They have conferences. They meet.
0: Have to.
1: Lawyers, every professional aspect of life, you know, has these workshops or seminars. And we encourage priests that they need to do that. There's that fraternal component that's important, but yes. There's also that ongoing formation. So that when you're in the parish, like you said, it's not a done deal. I'm finished with formation because I'm ordained. Any more than a couple who's married says, well, we're done, we got married. Well, no, you had the wedding ceremony, but your marriage continues and grows every day of your life.
0: And, you know, I'm sure you find the same thing. Couples who are constantly growing and learning new things about their spouses tend to be much, much healthier. Than the couples who say, oh, I know what she's going to say. It's the same thing every time.
1: Yeah, yeah.
0: That's not a good sign.
1: No, because when they start taking each other for granted and presuming they know how the other one's going to respond, it's trouble. I mean, you'll be in the doghouse, you'll be on the couch. It's not a good thing.

0: No, no, no. It's always a learning process to understand new elements as couples grow older and go through new stages of life with their kids and each other. We do the same. We go through this, a lot of the same stages, just without a spouse and kids, but dealing with our parishes and other ministries.
1: And the thing I noticed too, Father Mitch, is that like with a priest, we have a tendency, which I think is out of good motivation, but it's dangerous because we feel, as long as I keep busy as a priest, and I'm doing priestly things, like I'm going to the hospital, going to the nursing home, I'm doing all these things that a priest needs and must do, but I don't take time for my spirituality. I don't take time for my formation. I say, but I'm so busy taking care of my people, but my people need me to be at my best. So I have to make sure that I get to the doctor. I have to make sure I read my scriptures, that I, you know, pray my office. And I go to these seminars so that then my homilies are more insightful. Yep.
0: I think a key for understanding that is, as I said before, integration of all the components of life is essential. The spiritual life is what is going to pull all of it together. Mm-hmm. As we deepen our relationship with Christ, as we come to know ourselves as sinners and as repenters, and knowing our weaknesses and failings and such, that part of all those different aspects of our spiritual life will hold the rest together. And that's where you'll see them linking to the whole of your personality. And to neglect our spiritual life is, again, to have things start compartmentalizing as the ship sinks.
1: Yeah. And here's where you see where priests get burned out, or they start getting into things they shouldn't get into because they define their priesthood as only by what they do. Yeah. And Pope Francis just said not too long ago, priests also have to look at who they are. There's a metaphysical, ontological reality that you cannot deny.
0: Right. That's exactly. But the fact that you and others who are working in the formation of the young men aspiring to the priesthood and dealing with these issues, it's not only the numbers that's a good sign, it's that you guys are dealing with this in the seminaries and taking that all real seriously. That is a great sign for the future.
1: One of the things I was very edified by, besides, you know, that I got invited to do this, we have a number of great pastors and local parish priests who come and help as well, so that the guys get exposed to, we have fantastic, wonderful scholars as professors. And then there's also that pastoral component of the guys who are in the parish, sort of like in the trenches, so to speak. And they can also add that dimension to helping the guys, so that when I'm talking to them, I can say, you know what, I can tell you from experience, if you do this particular way, it's not going to float too well in the parish. People are going to be put off by that. You may be right, but you have to also be pastoral.
0: Yep, exactly, exactly. Now, with this good stuff, there's something that I'd like to ask you about, because I know you've been, you know, dealing with this issue more recently. There is a, to me, highly risky, if not religiously dangerous situation down in Baton Rouge, Louisiana, very Catholic area, in which one of the priests is being ordered to violate the seal of the confession. Tell us, first of all, about that case and what is at stake.
1: Well, there's a priest who was asked by the court to divulge what he heard in the confessional. A young woman went to him for confession, and then later she went to the police and admitted to whatever had transpired. And then they went to the priest to either corroborate or get more information. He said, well, I can't tell you, even if the penitent, you know, reveals what they've heard, I'm still under the obligation, he said, of the seal of confession. I can't tell you who went or what was said. Not even the Pope can make him say that.
0: That's right.
1: And if he does, he's automatically excommunicated. And
0: that's a sin reserved to the Pope himself.
1: Exactly. So he can't just go to confession and get it done in one day. And the perniciousness of this is that we thought this was already settled because it's a religious liberty issue. Because the priest and the penitent is sacrosanct. That relationship even transcends the attorney, client, or the patient-doctor relationship, which, ironically, the courts already recognize and respect. But
0: yeah, they would never tell a lawyer, what did your client admit to in your office? Tell us or we'll put you in jail. They would never do that.
1: Exactly.

0: Because for one thing, they'd have every lawyer in the country on the case.
1: Yes, exactly.
0: Who wants that?
1: And I know it's, there's some good motivation in that, you know, a lot of this was precipitated by some of the sex scandals, and they're using the law that you have to report all known instances of abuse of minors.
0: Now, just so that we make it clear too, the priest is not being accused of any sexual abuse at all.
1: He is in the clear. No one's accusing him of anything. They're accusing him of knowing of some information about possible abuse. Whether or not that was discussed, he can't say. Because if you're in the confessional and someone says, Father, I've committed abuse or I'm thinking of abuse, you can't do anything any more than if they say, I've planted a bomb in the church. I can't go out and then disarm it. I have to act as if I know nothing, because the integrity of the sacrament is so important. People have to know that when they go in that confessional, they can say absolutely anything, and the priest will never, ever divulge, which I've told people in my RCI classes. When you think about, for 2,000 years, all the priests have ever been ordained in the world, and a lot of, or the ones who have been, went bad, when's the last time you heard of one of the ones who left the priesthood, left the church, reveal what they've heard? Not even the bad ones. Not even the ones who went to prison, not even the worst of the worst, spilled the beans on the confession. That tells you something right there.
0: As a matter of fact, there's a famous case in France where a gardener at the parish killed a woman he was attracted to, and she had refused him. And the knife belonged to the parish. He left it there and went away with the woman's body in the garden of the rectory. The priest was arrested. Oh, and then he went to confession to that priest, told him what he had done. The priest was accused of the crime, convicted, and sent to Devil's Island, which was a penal colony for the French Empire. And he stayed there 2-3 years. He could not say, he could say, I didn't do it. He could, even though he knew the perpetrator, he could give no information. And he stayed in jail. The guy finally cracked and said, I can't stand it. That priest is a good man. He's in jail. I did the murder. They brought the priest back. He went back to his parish as if nothing happened.
1: Just,
0: but that's how serious it is, even when he will be in jail.
1: Now, wasn't that the impetus for Alfred Hitchcock's movie, I Confess?
0: That was exactly right. Now, I Confess, which was in French Canada.
1: Yeah.
0: This was actually in France, the real case.
1: You know, what is disturbing is people don't realize that if the court can get the priest to divulge one thing, then they can get him to divulge everything.
0: Exactly.
1: So that, let's say a husband and wife are having a divorce and it's getting nasty, well, then if he can divulge what he's heard about abuse, then why not have him divulge, what did the spouse tell you? You know, what do you know about, was he a mean husband, or was she cheating on him? There's so much that this transcends into. And yes, abuse is a horrible, wicked, heinous thing, but every single sin is forgivable if the penitent is repentant, and the sacrament outweighs everything else.
0: Right. Now, there was another case in Oregon some years ago, back in the 90s, where a priest was talking to an inmate at a prison. And you know how they have those glass windows and a phone you talk through? The guards recorded the confession. And they were going to use it, and the diocese sued to make them destroy the tape, because, again, they were infringing illegally on the seal of the confessional. And the diocese fought very, very hard to make that stop.
1: Unfortunately, in this case, it's moved up a couple of levels. I think it already went to a federal court, or federal judge, that said the priest must tell what he's heard in the confessional. So now we're petitioning the Confraternity of Catholic Clergy, a number of other organizations, you know, like Catholic Action, and that are petitioning the Supreme Court to consider the case. So we file what is called an amicus curiae, which is Latin for friend of the court. Even though we're not directly involved, we're petitioning as an interested party, because we're an association of priests and deacons, and this is a fundamental element of our faith.
0: It would seem to me that with this kind of case, every bar association in this country should muster every lawyer, because if they can force us priests

0: to break the seal of the confessional? What is to stop the courts from forcing lawyers break the seal between their clients or doctors? This is something very serious on many levels. And it's not just priests that have to be alert to this or could go to prison for it.
1: Exactly. And you can imagine if this applies then to the priest, it would apply to the penitent. Could you imagine somebody calling somebody into court and saying, what did you tell the priest in the confessional? You would have to tell them what you confessed, even though you told no one else. And maybe, you know, there's extenuating circumstances. They don't ask you that in the court. They just say, what did you say? You know, and things could be taken out of context. So the penitents are in jeopardy just as much as the confessor.
0: Absolutely. And it's this is a type of one more infringement on religious freedom that is going on in this country. Certainly the Health and Human Services mandates that were not voted into the Affordable Care Act, so-called Obamacare, but it was put in afterwards. Mm-hmm. And they infringe on our religious freedom as well. And this is something we must find unacceptable, and every person must find unacceptable. I mean, I love watching the news reports when they talk about suing the little sisters of the poor. Yeah.
1: They own nothing, they're poor.
0: Exactly. But they put them out of business.
1: Yeah.
0: They would close them down.
1: Yeah.
0: And you see these little old sisters taking care of older folks. And you look at this like, the government wants to go after them? Well, they do. They do.
1: And people don't realize that religious liberty is one of our, first and foremost, right after the right to life.
0: Yeah, well,
1: Mentioned first.
0: Yeah, in the Bill of Rights, it's before freedom of speech.
1: Yeah.
0: And freedom of the press. And freedom of assembly.
1: And I remind people, it's freedom of religion, not from religion. So like these atheists are putting up these billboards, you know, stop the lying at Christmas time. Yeah, they have a freedom of speech, they can say those things, but they're trying to insist that religions keep quiet and stay to itself. No, we have a freedom of religion. We have the right to speak about faith. We're not shoving it down anyone's throat. We're allowed to talk about it. And so it's more than just a freedom of speech from our standpoint, it's also religious liberty.
0: Right. And, you know, and also we like to remind people, there is no mention of separation of church and state in the Constitution, mm-hmm. or not in our Constitution. It existed in the Constitution of the French Republic and of the Soviet Union. But it's not, separation of church and state is not in our Constitution.
1: Wasn't that a phrase that Jefferson used in commenting on the Constitution?
0: No, not on the Constitution. Because the state of Connecticut was trying to make the Baptist Church illegal in Connecticut, because Connecticut was denomination. It's the United Church of Christ. Congregational, right, the one that President Obama belongs to. They were trying to stop the Baptists from worshiping. And he said there's a wall of separation between church and state that protects the church from the state. That was the context. And as a lot of folks don't realize, Jefferson wasn't even in the country during the writing of the Declaration of Independence. He was our ambassador to France. It was Madison that was key for the Constitution.
1: Was it Madison, though, that I think used the phrase line of distinction as opposed to wall?
0: Yes, right. That's right. That's right. It was Jefferson who used the wall of separation, and it was brought in to a Supreme Court decision in the 1940s by Justice Hugo Black. That's where it came into parlance. Hugo Black had been one of the leaders of the Ku Klux Klan here in Alabama before Franklin Delano Roosevelt appointed him to the U.S. Supreme Court.
1: My goodness.
0: And so he had a strong anti-Catholic bias, among perhaps other biases. So that's why I got in there. And so this is something that you and the Confraternity of Priests is working hard to

0: stand up for that.
1: Yeah, we're trying to, like I said, we're trying to ask the Supreme Court, as a friend of the court, to please consider looking at the case, because if the Supreme Court rules in favor of the sanctity of the confessional, then it's a done deal.
0: Right.
1: But if not, then, you know, the problem is that the federal court, the federal judge can prevail.
0: Yeah. All right. We need to take a little break. Again, if you want, if you're interested in finding out more about the Confraternity of Catholic Clergy, you can find them at www.catholicclergy.net. Catholicclergy.net. And you can, I'm sure you have information about this brief that you're a friend of the court doing this. All right, we'll be back in just a couple of minutes. Please stay with us, and we'll continue on with Father John Trigilio.

0: I've listened to you for about 6 months now, and you've really got my mind turning on my faith and my doctrine and my beliefs. Came to know Christ through a Pentecostal church, and just listening to the beliefs of the Catholic faith and had me really reflect on what I believed and what the truth was. So I'm kind of leaning.
1: Making a difference. EWTN Radio.
2: Thank you very much, and welcome back. First of all, I'd like to invite you to come here on pilgrimage. You know, the weather's not too bad down here, is it?
3: Very nice.
2: Isn't it pleasant?
3: Pleasant.
2: Yeah. It's a little cooler up in Pennsylvania right now.
3: A little bit.
2: And we'd love to have you come down here and join us. Some of you might be traveling back home after Christmas and have an opportunity to pass through Birmingham. Please stop by. We'll be doing shows right after the New Year's again. 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And you can contact our wonderful pilgrimage department by calling them at 205-271-2966. 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You know, we have some good places to eat here.
3: Oh, very. We just went to barbecue this afternoon.
2: See, there you go. You know, get that good old barbecue around here. It's delicious. So, and religious.
3: Religious, yes.
2: Heavenly. A golden rule, I should say. Golden rule. So. All right, so come on down here and join us. All right, you ready for some questions?
3: Absolutely, Father.
2: Let's start off with one question. Sir, where are you from?
4: Hi, Father Mitch. I'm Jim Gaffney. I'm from St. John's, Michigan.
2: St. John's, Michigan. Good to have you. And your question?
4: Well, I was just curious as to what do you feel would be the most difficult aspect of being a priest?
2: Most difficult Ooh. Aspect of being a priest?
3: That's a good question.
2: Or most challenging?
3: I think most people would think that it's the chastity and celibacy, but it's not. Yeah. At least from my experience and with the confraternity I'm involved in. I think with most priests, the difficulty is in the obedience and the poverty of spirit. Because especially with us, we don't take a vow of poverty. It's more difficult because you do have to own things like your car and you live in your house. Whereas when you live in community, it's easily taken care of for you. Yes. So being that detached from things is difficult. But the even most important, I think, is the obedience. Not so much that you don't like the bishop or do what he says, but when you get that difficult assignment, when you're asked to do something that's not necessarily pleasant or your first choice, you say, but I submitted on ordination day respect and obedience to my bishop and to his successors. And that's where the rubber hits the road, so to speak.
2: Yeah, I would agree with you 100%. It's a very important element of having somebody else tell you what to do. And of course you get a certain ideas and dreams.

0: dreams, what you'd like to accomplish, but the role of the bishop in your case, or the superior in mine, is to have a wider view. You know, it's not about fulfilling yourself. That's, I think that's part of the issue with obedience, is that it's not about my self-fulfillment.
1: Yeah.
0: This will make me feel good. Shut up. It's not about you.
1: Yeah.
0: It's about how do we serve our Lord and his church? What's the view that we have? And how do we accomplish that? That's very much the task. Yeah, so we're taking another question. Sir, where are you from?
2: Athens, Alabama, Father.
0: Good to have you here. And your question?
2: Well, I would like, I'm kind of interested in what you've said about Hugo Black and his, and the, you know, maybe a little bit about his history before he became Superior Court Justice. And also his ruling, the you know, the separation of church and state seems to be the what government has used from that time on to undermine and remove our religious liberties.
0: Yeah, it's certainly taken on a note of offering a precedent. And if you think back on Plessy versus Ferguson, mm-hmm. this was a decision back in 1895 or so, or maybe 94, 96, but right around 1995, saying that you can have separate facilities for black people so long as it is equal.
1: Mm-hmm.
0: And that set a precedent for all kinds of Jim Crow laws. So, for instance, Woodrow Wilson segregated the whole federal government. No African American was allowed to work for the federal government or industries associated, like ammunition and things like that, because he was a very liberal Democrat and he did not want to lose the Southern Democrats. So he went for that, using the precedent of that Supreme Court decision. Well, that's what they did with separate but equal, or excuse me, wall separation. That became the norm in like the decision to get rid of prayer in mm-hmm. the public schools. Were you around yet when that happened? 52, that was 62.
1: I was born in 62.
0: Yeah, so when you were just born, when I was a little kid, you could pray, and we always said the Our Father every day at school. And you can read the Bible, and we sang spirituals, you know, down when I went to school in Florida. But then you couldn't have any more prayer. And I like to point out, in 62, they got rid of the Bible and prayer. By 67, they brought in metal detectors. Because all the
1: yeah.
0: Well, you know, this that like became a precedent. But Hugo Black, you may remember Father Coyle. He was a priest at the downtown church, St. Paul's, which is now our cathedral, but this was not its own diocese then in the 1920s. And he was saying his office, praying on the front porch, and a Methodist minister came and shot him to death. And it was Hugo Black that not only defended that minister, but prevented a key witness from testifying that it was in cold blood. And he got the minister off, also because he had stacked the jury with members of the Ku Klux Klan. You know, so that was part of it. And he also wrote a law for the state of Oregon, which made Catholic schools illegal.
1: Wow!
0: The only state that ever, because the Ku Klux Klan was very influential in Oregon. We think of Oregon as being very liberal yeah. today, but it was a very strong Ku Klux Klan. And he wrote the legislation for them. And it was thrown out by the Supreme Court. But that was a little bit more about Hugo Black.
1: Mm.
0: So he seems to have had some changes for the better in some parts of his life later on.
1: Later on.
0: His racial attitudes really, really improved. He voted in favor of Brown versus school board, I believe. But, you know, he, you know, was very anti-Catholic.
1: Mm.
0: So much for him. Back to you.
1: Yes.
0: Now what did I do? you are working on this series. What kind of issues are you finding get sent to you for Web of Faith? Are there any trends or themes?
1: Yeah, we're seeing Father Briganti, which I have to point out, by the way, is under the weather, so that's why he's not here tonight. we're getting a lot of more

0: questions about family life in general, mm-hmm. about discord in the family, about family strife, divorce and remarriage, families of people, of children who are trying to get into a same-sex marriage. Mm-hmm. You know, what should we do? Should we go? What about parents who have children who are living together? But there's a lot of family issues, which I find very interesting because we've got this upcoming World Meeting of Families next September in 2015 with Pope Francis visiting. It's very...
1: That'll be here in the United States,
0: in Philadelphia. So it'll be very... it's not just, I think it's providential, not just coincidental, because we're seeing much more family problems and family strife. And even in the seminary, a lot of the seminarians, you know, they're excellent men, but a lot of them are coming from broken families or families with turmoil. It's not like when you and I were growing up where, you know, the family was solid and was the pillar of society. Now the family's being attacked and people are feeling the brunt of it. Like some of the questions we get is, well, Father, I go to church, I go to Mass, but my spouse doesn't. And we both were cradle Catholics. And then there's tension because one is more religious. Well, we tell them, first of all, keep praying, keep inviting, you know, don't nag, but keep inviting.
1: Yeah.
0: If they say no, just take it at no, but never stop asking. When you think of St. Monica, all the years, you know, she persevered in her prayers, both for her husband and for her son.
1: Mm-hmm. And reminding the folks that her son, Augustine, not only joined a cult, but he also was living with his girlfriend, a concubine, had a child by her, and then dumped her when he found a rich girl. You know, so, you know, this is what she's dealing with.
0: Yeah, yeah.
1: And so that persistence is what you recommend.
0: Yeah, and we even mentioned that, having a little devotion to St. Monica would be of help. But what's really heartening is to know that people are out there searching for some guidance, and sometimes they don't feel comfortable for whatever reason to go to their parish priest, so they'll send questions here to EWTN, and you know, we always ask them, please consider going to your parish priest, going to your parish deacon, and talking to them first, not because we don't want to answer your questions, but you need that personal touch, not just, you know, we're telling you on TV or on the internet, but you need that personal touch where you're looking at each other face to face. And maybe the priest or deacon could say, you know what, in our diocese we have this available through Catholic Charities, or our parish has this committee that might be of help to
1: you. Or there's Retrovi.
0: Yes.
1: Retrovi to help families that are in distress. There's a number of ministries trying to help families dealing with this distress. And that's important. You know, as a matter of fact, there's a parish in Chicago called St. John Cantius. And the pastor is Father Phillips.
0: There. Yes.
1: Yeah. They have a weekly novena to every one day a week. They have a novena to St. Monica. They got a relic of her and they put all the petitions. This should be something we spread around.
0: Yeah, that would be very helpful if every parish at least made an attempt to do that.
1: St. Monica League.
0: Mm-hmm. Yeah. Because she went through a lot. I mean, you think of her husband was abusive. He was mean and nasty. I think he physically beat her up. He used to hit the sauce. And I think she herself had a little problem.
1: When she
0: was younger. But she had a rough marriage. And her son wasn't the best offspring until later in his life.
1: Yeah. And, you know, another very important family problem is that of... a lot of children are being born out of wedlock. 43% of all children in the country are born to unmarried women. And so do you get any questions about this situation?
0: We haven't really, and I was surprised because I know the statistic is high. I don't know, and I wouldn't want to say that it's not as high among Catholics because they've been assimilated so much into society that they're at the same level of everything else. So I don't think that's it. We haven't been getting a lot of those kind of questions, but we do get a lot of questions about adult children who no longer practice the faith or who are living together outside of marriage.
1: What do you say to that?
0: What we say to them is, you know, first of all, don't make it easy for them. Like if your son or daughter comes to visit, like around the holidays, tell them they're more than welcome to come. They're more than welcome to bring their friend with them, but don't let them sleep together. You know, say if you want to do that, you go to a hotel and spend, you know, pay for it yourself. But if you want to come in

0: my house under my roof, you know, you stay in separate bedrooms. Well, Dad, you know, we're sleeping. If I was the father, I'd say, no, you're not in my house. You know, you're not going to do that. If you don't like it, you know, I hear you got a free room and free board. And if you want to be stupid enough to go down, to the hotel and pay, then you go.
1: Yeah.
0: But always let them
1: get
0: know
1: those little free, get their waffles, not your mother's.
0: That's right. But I tell them, you know, you have to use a little. And I hate to use the term tough love because it's had some bad connotations to it, but you have to use fraternal correction as it's described in the scripture. You have to be discreet. Okay, you have to speak in private. You don't want to do this at the dinner table, you know, at Thanksgiving dinner and say, hey, Junior, you know, you got to knock it off here. But you have to show that you're interested because if, you know, Father Mitch, if somebody had a health problem and you knew about it, and let's say you knew the doctor says they got to quit smoking or they got to lose weight or whatever, they got to stop drinking, you as a concerned parent would say that to them. Even though they might say, mind your own business, you would feel as a parent negligent if you didn't at least try and say at least once.
1: Right.
0: Likewise, right, in the spiritual life. So we encourage parents to say something, but not to nag and harass them, but keep asking. Just like if you had a spouse who wasn't practicing their faith, you know, and when I was growing up, we always had the tradition that we go to Sunday Mass and then go to Nona's house for spaghetti. You know, start a tradition like that where you go together as a family to Mass and then, you know, follow up with a nice meal.
1: And I think part of the issue is having a confidence that the values of Christ and His church make more sense than anything mm-hmm. the world has to offer, and understanding why the values of the gospel make more sense. That's one start. Two, being willing not to compromise what is good and true about Catholic morality and say, I'm staying firm with this.
0: Mm-hmm.
1: And three, at the same time, I love you. You're my son, you're my daughter. But this is what you can't do in my house.
0: Yeah.
1: I can't control you when you're outside. But in my house, this is the way it is. Because this is true and it's good. If you don't like it, move. But this is the way that it is.
0: Exactly. Because you would not, I don't think most parents would allow their kids to bring illegal drugs into the house, you know, or would they let them drink if they're underage. Especially Junior, have a party next week with your friends from high school and then we'll supply the beer. I mean, you'll be going to jail if you were the parent doing that.
1: Right.
0: Plus, you know, you're in big trouble, morally speaking. So why would you then give them the carte blanche to misbehave sexually?
1: Now, but then some of these kids come along and say, oh, Ma, you're so old-fashioned. Yeah. They give you pushback on it. What do you tell them?
0: Say, yeah, but you like the old-fashioned greenbacks, you know, when you need some money or something, you ask me for that, and you like to have car privileges. They know what to go to mom and dad for when they want something, and then when mom or dad give them a little direction or guidance, back off, mind your own business. Well, you got to let them know that this is my job as parent, you know.
1: Yeah.
0: This is what I'm supposed to do.
1: Right.
0: And when you have children, if you want to raise them a crazy way, go right ahead. But I am going to raise you the way I believe I have to. Because I have to answer to God for this.
1: Well, here's the next kind of thing that the kids will say. Well, if that's your attitude, I won't even come over. What would you say if you were a parent?
0: I would say,
1: first of all, I knew her. What would your mama say if you said that to her?
0: I'd be missing a few teeth. You know, she's shorter than me. I'd be missing a few teeth. She wouldn't put up with it. You know, it's like you're talking silliness, and of course you're gonna see her. You're gonna talk to her, and she's gonna make sure that you do. Because if you don't call the next day or next week, she's gonna call, and she's gonna show up at the door.

0: You know, your emotions don't rule my life. They don't do such a good job helping your life either.
1: Yeah.
0: I think that's one of the things that parents have to be willing to figure out ahead of time. You know, I'm not going to be manipulated by guilt feelings or anything else. I'm going to do what's right because it's right.
1: Exactly.
0: And I still love you, but this is the way it is.
1: I think if you reaffirm that that both you love them, and it's because you love them, you're giving them some direction, which it may not be infallible, your opinion or your decision, but that's my job. My responsibility is to guide you, and then later on, you know, as an adult, you might say, well, I disagreed with the way you did things. Well, then you do it differently when you're parenting.
0: Right. I think also, you know, to from early stages, to let them know, I love you, but I love God first.
1: Mm.
0: I love Jesus Christ ahead of everything. And that doesn't mean I reject you. I love you more because I love him first. But because I love him first, I'm going to follow his way, not yours. He has more sense than you do. And that's the way I'm going to follow it.
1: Well, you know, I mention that when I do baptisms, I tell the parents and the godparents, you have to answer to God for the good example you did or did not give to this child. Mm-hmm. I said, it's equally applicable to the parents and the godparents. You must give good Christian witness. Otherwise, you're in big trouble with the guy upstairs.
0: Yep. So, again, we have that responsibility. Now, this issue of family is certainly percolating in the church. There's a certain amount of turmoil. You know, the last synod of bishops, that was a preliminary synod, yeah. It's not a decisive one. It was setting the agenda for the synod of next year. Where do you see that's all going?
1: Well, you can see where the family is being under attack economically, socially, culturally, and the last bastion of safety for the family is the church. Because the family is the foundation of the church. We're called the family of God. It's from the families that we get children who then, you know, hopefully grow up and become active members of the parish. So it's to the family's own benefit that they participate in the life of the church and vice versa. So it's a win-win for both, that we're intimately connected, and to see them as separate entities as if they're not, you know, like they're two different gas stations on the same neighborhood. That's not what they're about.
0: One would be more like the gasoline depot. And
1: yeah.
0: The family is the individual station.
1: Exactly, yeah.
0: You know, and it's not only that the family is the foundation of the church, the family is the foundation of
1: everything.
0: Part of society. You don't have children, and therefore you don't have a society without a mom and a dad. Everybody's got a mom and a dad. You may not know them. They may not know each other, but you have a mom and a dad that are nobody else can ever be. And that is foundational to all society.
1: But you see, Father Mitch, where our culture today is trying to redefine family, just like they're trying to redefine marriage.
0: Yes.
1: And say, well, this is the new modified family, the new blended family, all the different terminology they use. Well, they're trying to reinvent the wheel. I mean, God created the family. It started with Adam and Eve, who were the first, you know, husband and wife, and then their children. That's the first family. And as you said, it's the building block. It's one of the first natural institutions that existed. It predates the church and the state.
0: Yep. And it's a foundation for both. And I think, you know, you make an interesting point, you know, that they're trying to, you know, redefine family. I think that it's not so much they're trying to redefine. They're caught up in these complex situations, oftentimes caused by a variety of painful, sometimes sinful situations, and they're just trying to react to it
1: mm-hmm.
0: and adapt as, you know, you've got multiple sets of step grandparents and aunts and uncles,
1: oh, yeah.
0: Natural ones, and people are just dealing with this chaos, trying to sort it through, and it's a mess.
1: You feel bad for the children, especially when, you know, you see a couple of them that, you know, they don't know

0: either they don't know who their father is, or their father, because their mother and father have separated, and they've now in their fourth relationship, you know, there's different people coming and going into the house, and who do you relate to? Who's the one that has supervision over you? Who do you want to emulate and try to right. follow in your life? And who's a positive influence? You need both the male and female. You need the mother and the father, who, optimally speaking, are husband and wife.
1: Yeah.
0: But if you say that today, you're considered prejudiced and bigoted against those people who want to redefine it in a different way.
1: Right, right. Whereas, you know, it would be basic common sense to look at male and female, mom and dad, as complements that help form, you know, the various aspects of person. Your mom is the first woman you ever fell in love with. The dad is the first man you ever loved. You know, this is where you learn how to deal with these relationships.
0: And then you look at the phenomena of the low birth rate in Europe and now in the United States. Mm-hmm. You know, the family is under so much danger, not just culturally and economically, but now even biologically, because people are only having 1.1, 1.2 kids per family, per couple.
1: Right.
0: You're not replacing yourself.
1: Right.
0: And in a generation or two, whole groups of people will be gone.
1: Well, in fact, in Russia, it's so low a birth rate. They're decreasing population by a million a year.
0: Wow.
1: A million people. United States is 1.86. Needs to be 2.21
0: yeah.
1: to stay stable. Japan is going down, and a lot of other countries will be doing that too. So this is, it's not just, you know, about, you know, what's nice. This is about ongoing life and stability that we're dealing with. So very important issues. Well, you know, keep trying to answer those questions.
0: We can do our best.
1: I'm sure you will. I'm sure you will. And we appreciate it very much. How many years have you been doing the Web of Faith?
0: Well, about over 10. I was doing it with about 9 years with Father Levis,
1: yeah.
0: and now about 3 or 4 years with Father Briganti.
1: So it's about 12 years.
0: Yeah.
1: Well, would you join me in giving a blessing
0: Absolutely.
1: To everybody in the audience? Oh, for the Lord, thank you for being with us. And may Almighty God bless you and continue to prepare you to celebrate the great feast of our Lord's Nativity. And may this time of Advent be a time of great joy for you and your family. May God bless you, the Father, the Son, and the Holy Spirit. Amen. You know, we can bring you Web of Faith and this program and all the other programs because this network is brought to you by you. So please keep us in between your gas bill, your electric bill, and your cable bill, and we'll be able to pay our bills. I meet so many of you who are generous, and you keep us going. Thank you, and God bless you.

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3: The year 374 AD. Monica, mother of St. Augustine, is a pious Christian woman from North Africa. Although she strives to instill Christian values in her son, the young Augustine slowly distances himself from the light of Christianity and enters the dark world of Manichaeism. His wayward behavior hurts Monica deeply. In tears, she prays day and night for the conversion of her lost son. When Augustine travels to Italy after finishing his studies, Monica follows him to Rome and later to Milan to prevent him from falling deeper.

0: deeper into sin. In Milan, Augustine meets Bishop Ambrose and is amazed by his sermons. He formally converts to Christianity in 386 AD after reading the letter of St. Paul to the Romans.
1: Father John Ricardo.
2: God reveals himself by repeatedly breaking into people's lives. Says to Abraham, I'm going to make your descendants as numerous as the stars in the sky and the sand on the shore. I want to make a covenant with you. I'm going to enter into a relationship with you. I call you into friendship. I want you to know me. He does it because he wants the individual or the individuals to know him, because that's why we're here. But he also does it so that they will help others to know him, so that they will tell others about the one that they've met, the one who's spoken to them, the one who has done great things on their behalf. Because faith isn't private. It's meant to be shared. That's why he reveals himself to us. The saving deeds that we see God do in the Old Testament, which give us access to his identity and to who he is, all find their fulfillment in Jesus.
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5: We need to pray because God says to pray. 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
7: 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Today we pray for fathers. 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Amen.
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Welcome to the Catholic Sphere. Each week we tackle topics important to Catholics around the globe with a different host and a different focus. 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Gentlemen, thanks so much for joining.

0: joining us.
1: Hello. Thank you, Jack.
0: You know, this mystery of radio that Marconi brought us so long ago that Mother Angelica embraced after starting the TV network. She then, 11 years later, started a shortwave radio network. And it's not just any radio network that is now carried by some 380 affiliated stations, AM/FM stations across the United States, but it's a mission. And it's an apostolate for the people that are running these radio stations. So today we want to talk a little bit about how the role of Catholic radio has changed throughout the years and as things have evolved. You know, Mike, you were in on the ground floor. WDEO was right there from the very beginning of the AM/FM offering for Mother Angelica. If you look back at those days and compare and contrast to the way you're doing business and the mission that you're carrying out today, what are some of the similarities and what are some of the challenges and some of the ways things have changed over the years?
1: Well, you know, it's interesting. The beginning of Catholic radio, we basically had the audio feed from the television network, which was filled with fabulous teaching and preaching. And the Mass and the Rosary, and as it evolved, more and more talk radio began to be developed, and talk radio has a more of an interactive flavor to it, where your hosts will hear from the audience and then respond from a Catholic point of view. So you begin with catechesis, and then you come to advice and how to live like a Catholic, how to look at life through the lens of scriptures and the teachings and traditions of the church. And then you get back to catechesis and apologetics. Of course, Catholic Answers has been here from the beginning as well. Apologetics is something that's always going to be helpful. And it's hard to remember that after 25 years, we still need to get the basic message out. And that basic message is important to those who know it and need to be fortified. And it's important to people who've never heard it. And those people are always coming to know Catholic radio through bumper stickers, through advertising, through word of mouth, through the desire to seek something deeper than the secular world that we're so immersed in. So I think that it's not that it's come full circle, but it's never quite, it's never going to change completely, because Jesus is the same today as he was always, right? And this is why they don't let me on the radio, by the way. I mess these little sayings up. But basically, teaching is the core. Then life application radio is important for growth and personal development. And then, of course, apologetics, so that we can defend our faith and share the truth. So programming-wise, and that's what I'm mostly focused on, programming, is it's remarkably the same, yet there's new voices, there's new ways to deliver that message, and I'm watching it evolve into a more professional and more radio-centric medium.
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2: Well, I think, Jack, you always say it really well to the radio apostolates. 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
0: You know, Dave, you've been at this for quite a while, and you've seen a lot of things come and a lot of things go. What's your overall impression of where we stand today as opposed to where we were when it all started back in 1992?
3: Yeah, I mean, so many things unpredictable, right? In 1992, 1993, when Mother goes on the air in 1995 and invites people to start these stations, we see them, as you said, popping up beginning in 96, 97, and for about 10, 12, 13 years, it takes us about that amount of time to get 100 radio stations on the air across the country. and then this just gigantic explosion.

0: lot of things involved in that, but I think one of the things that was primary in that was that we began to seek out those bishops who would like to have Catholic radio in their area, and local groups began working very closely with their local ordinary to make sure that there was involvement, that there was blessing from the bishop, and then going forward from that position. And we saw, you know, jump from 100 stations to over 350, and then growth from there as well. And so I think that was a gigantic piece that needed to be involved later to see the kind of growth that we've had, is to see not only a Catholic radio station operating as its own entity, own nonprofit organization, but working in conjunction with and from the and with the blessing from the local ordinary and involvement. In our area, Bishop Thomas, our wonderful bishop here in the Diocese of Toledo, has a weekly program. Weekly, he's on our radio station answering questions from all over his diocese using this vehicle for which it was intended from the very beginning, to be a part of the teaching tool that's available in the local community. And I see a lot of bishops taking the opportunity to be a part of Catholic radio in their diocese and archdiocese.
1: 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And if she provided the programming free of charge, then that frees up the resources of the station to worry about the things that the station needs to worry about, primarily raising the money that they need to stay on the air.
2: Right, and local programming is important for the local outreach. I mean, if we can involve pastors and apostolates and other ministries in the area on the station, not only do you give them an opportunity to talk about the good works that they perform, but you give the listeners an opportunity to resonate with some of that important work and then begin to volunteer and work for the growth of those ministries and apostolates. Having the bishop on regularly is important. Having the local priests on is important, not only for the fundraising for the station, but to promote the good work that all of our listeners and all Catholics in general need to be involved in locally. Because like you said, that principle of subsidiarity is critical. We have to live our faith. And if you just listen to Catholic radio, you get to know all about Jesus. But the way to get to know Jesus is to get out there and be his hands and feet. And promoting local apostolates and ministries, promoting the parish activities is the best way for our listeners to really get out there and begin to act as Christ in the community. And that local outreach is everything. And the money, it'll follow, just because everyone wants to be part of this community.
1: Bill, talk a little bit about your philosophy with regard to the complementarity between EWTN programming and national programming and what you might produce there at St. Gabriel Communications.
3: Yeah, you know, this morning driving in, we had an opportunity to hear from our Director of Evangelization for the Diocese of Columbus, Father Adam Streitenberger. He was interviewing one of our local principals in the community. So that's one example. It's a short form or a very short show of about 12 minutes. But every morning at 8 a.m., our community can hear how God is working in our local community and in our lives, and that kind of brings it home. But outside of some of those small snippets for the localization of the station, we really enjoy, and by and large, almost every one of our donors and supporters say that they love EWTN and they trust EWTN. And for us, trust in the faithfulness and the vigor and the ardor for the love of our faith is so good at EWTN. We're just blessed to be an affiliate.
1: You know, Dave, you have a unique perspective, having been here at the network for many years, to know what goes on in a lot of our apostolate groups around the country. And talk about how important it is to have the programming that EWTN provides to

0: support those apostolates in their efforts to raise money and also to produce their own local content.
1: Yeah, and amen to that, and in that order, right? Because what happens is, because we have this incredible programming available from EWTN, we can produce local programming at the rate in which we are able to do it without detracting from our ability to go out and raise money and do the things that are necessary to get the station on the air and keep the station on the air. I completely agree that local interjections are absolutely necessary. In the beginning, just short form, 30-second spots, one-minute spots, that kind of thing, to get that local message out. And in time, again, according to Mother's vision, long-form programming, 30-minute programming, an hour program here or there, needs to be created as well. But in that order, and because of the incredible gift of EWTN and the fantastic programming, we're not in a hurry to do that. We can do it at the right pace so that we are creating good local programming, whether that's short form or long form, that meets, at least comes close to meeting the bar of excellence that EWTN provides on a day-to-day basis, each and every hour.
0: You know, my late wife Susie and I had a dear friend that lived across the street from us that was a craftsman and a carpenter and a contractor, and he would do little things around our house when we needed him done, and whenever he would run into a little bit of a roadblock, he would always look at me and he would say, you know what, if it was easy, everybody would be doing it. Catholic radio is not easy, especially when you consider that it's being undertaken by people that largely have little or no media or radio experience. Bill, talk a little bit about some of the unique challenges that are faced, not only from the Catholic perspective, but just from the technical perspective in general.
2: Well, I think that each one of the stations that has started has found God working within that organization. And for us locally, there's a gentleman who is one of the experts in the radio industry from a technical perspective. And he has made sure that our station is of high quality technically. So I think that each one of the stations has prayed the team together. And in our case, he has prayed a team together that is a little bit of a dream team and something that we could have never expected except through the goodness of God to have a technically sound radio station, but then also a super faithful EWTN programming, and then our local community seeing that, raising the bar, EWTN raising the bar, and then living up to that locally. How can we be faithful in proclaiming God's word and trust in the Catholic faith in a way that would be similar to EWTN?
0: You know, Mike, it never ceases to amaze me here at EWTN and to an even greater degree out in amongst the apostolates that are operating these radio stations, that when a need arises, our Lord has a spectacular way of providing a completely and totally unexpected solution to that need, and oftentimes well beyond any solution we could have dreamed of in our own mind, huh?
3: Oh, it's really true. It's the prayer requests that come in regularly, the blessings and the answered prayer, not only for our listeners and those who work with us and volunteer and so on, but for the station itself. Whatever it is we need, we step out in faith, and we're here in Detroit, so Solanus Casey is a big inspiration, and we often thank the Lord in advance for the answered prayer. And when the answer is no, that's received as joyfully as a yes, or like you said, an abundant blessing. We ask for one thing and we're given something completely different, which is well and beyond the imaginations that we originally might have had. It's like a lamp unto our feet. We don't have a lot of reserves. We don't look too far forward. We look one or two steps at a time, and it's always reassuring to know that he's driving this bus, because I don't want to send it off a cliff, you know?
0: You know, Dave, talk a little bit about some of the unique ways in which you have seen our Lord step in to difficult situations with apostolates, either at Annunciation Radio where you are now, or at any of our great apostolates around the country that you've seen over the years.
1: Yeah, again, financially is a big one, right? So there's always this challenge in front of us, and so there's miracle story after miracle story, beginning obviously first with Mother Angelica and how EWTN was funded in the beginning, and each time a crisis came.

0: along how it was funded. We have the same issues at each of our Catholic radio apostolates. As Bill described in Columbus, an angel coming forward at the last moment to ensure the beginning of that station, and then it takes off from there. And just this constant reminder that this is going to be fulfilled. I have to say the biggest challenge I face 30 years in now, beginning shortwave radio almost 30 years ago, and being present with Mother Angelica all those years, I struggle sometimes operating in faith because I have so much evidence. I mean, it's hard to operate in faith when you've seen God come through over and over and over again. You know that He's going to supply every single need, and we know that that's going to be the case because we see it duplicated each and every time. It's exciting to sit back and see how He does it. I will relate a quick story. One of the radio stations I was involved in the early years, we had gone to the local bishop and we said, we'd like to start a Catholic radio station here. We'd like your blessing and support. We need your help to go into the parishes to raise the money. He said, I really want an EWTN affiliate radio station right here, but I can't allow you to go into the parishes. And we said, okay, well, then we just can't do the station because that's the way we raise money. He said, well, let me pray about it. And he came back 3 days later. He said, I absolutely want an EWTN affiliate station here. I can't allow you to go into the parishes, but I tell you what, I'm going to write a check and pay for the whole station. We were elated. It came from the diocese. It was wonderful. And that station failed 3 years later. It no longer existed. Why? Because there wasn't buy-in. We knew that the bishop was listening, but no one else had helped pay for the station. So these difficulties, these obstacles can't be set aside. We need them in order to grow. And the difficulties that are in front of us is absolutely the opportunity to build the listening audience. No easy way through.
1: Yeah, it's a very good point that you make there, Dave, because there is sort of an eternal truth that we experience in Catholic radio. And that is when we go out to parishes and we try to garner support for the radio station, whether it be an existing station or a station that's trying to get off the ground, we know, and it has been proven over and over again, that if we can get people to listen to the station, they will support the station. And the opposite is, or the converse is also true. If we can get someone to financially support the station, we know that they'll listen to the station because they now have a little bit of skin in the game. Have you found that to be true in Ann Arbor, Mike?
2: Oh, absolutely. If I would rather have many, many smaller donors who are committed to the mission than one or two big donors who at any time could change their mind or move on to another project. So we're blessed to have thousands of people who write little checks to us all the time, much like Mother would say, you know, put us between the gas bill and electric bill kind of a thing. And that buy-in that Dave talks about is critical because when you are invested, your heart follows and you listen and you begin to change and you begin to be a better husband, a better wife, a better child, a better employee, a better citizen in the community because you're a better Catholic. And that's what we want. We want more and better Catholics.
1: You know, Bill, talk for a minute about some of the unique challenges that working in Catholic radio have posed to you that you never would have imagined that you'd be dealing with when you got into this game those 15 years ago?
3: Well, I think kind of segueing on what Mike had just said, one of the great things about Catholic radio is that it is a grassroots effort, and as those individuals listen and their life has changed, their mind has changed, they hear truth, maybe sometimes for the first time, they're the most convincing advocates for our station. So for us, it's just to get people to listen. And that's a constant battle because there are so many distractions and so many vanities in our world right now that we need to do as creative of a job as possible to bring new listeners in hopes that their hearts are changed.
1: So, Bill, why do we need Catholic radio? And why do we need it now more than ever?
3: Well, I don't think that that's changed over 2,000 years. We need Catholic radio because we need Jesus Christ. He has conquered sin and death. Many people have not heard that in a convincing

0: powerful way. EWTN and local Catholic radio allows the listener to have that in the theater of the mind, that conversion, that dialogue with Jesus Christ on a day-to-day basis. So we absolutely need Catholic radio, and we need a revival in our faith, and Catholic radio is a start.
1: Why do you think we need Catholic radio, Mike?
2: Well, like Bill said, we need revival. And it's not just revival because this is 2022. It's revival because I'm me, and I woke up today with challenges. Every day we have to begin again, like St. Catherine of Siena says, right? And the point is, Catholic radio is needed. It's like the gospel, in a sense. It's for now, when it was written. It's for you personally. It's for the church altogether. It's for the future. It's never old. The presentation might be old, but the message is never old. And every one of us needs revival every day. And these are sometimes habits, but they're good habits. And it's the only way to, I don't know, Catholic radio is present. And it's always there. It's 24 hours a day, 7 days a week. And I cannot tell you how many people write in telling us, he was speaking right to me. I turned on the radio, and it was a message for me. And I think that's never going to change.
1: Dave, do you agree?
3: I do, absolutely. And I don't think anyone says it better than actually the letter from Jude. The first chapter, only one chapter in that particular letter, but the 23rd, 24th verse says, convince some who doubt and save some by snatching them from the fire. Convince some who doubt and save some by snatching them from the fire. We know that those who are seekers, in our particular language, those seekers are hitting that seek button on their radio, and they're coming across our Catholic radio stations, excuse me, and they're being snatched from the fire, literally. They're in a position of darkness and gloom and have no hope, and all of a sudden the light transforms them simply because they hit that seek button, and they are convinced and they are snatched from the fire. We've got to continue to do our jobs to go out and minister to those people, not only those coming in through the pearly gates, but those who might be entering into the gates of hell, and stand there and preach the gospel, and radio is a wonderful way to do that.
1: And just a simple invitation is all it takes for people to get involved and to listen to the radio station. I've always thought from the very beginning that Catholic radio speaks to everyone. Whether you're an unchurched person who's never heard the gospel, whether you're one of our separated brothers and sisters who believes in Jesus but does not necessarily find themselves under the tent of the Catholic Church, whether you are a Catholic who maybe has fallen away from their faith or is not taking their faith seriously, or even if you are a devout, zealous Catholic, you can still be fed and can learn to grow from listening to Catholic radio. Do you agree with all of that, Mike Jones?
2: Amen. Amen. Absolutely. It is for everyone. It's for the group, and it's for the individual, and there isn't anybody who won't benefit. So praise God for EWTN and for all the wonderful programming that's provided, and for all of the wonderful communities who have put Catholic radio on the air, made personal sacrificial investments into stations all around the country. And I believe that the world is now so bifurcated, it's so separated into factions, that this unity that we have amongst the Catholic radio stations throughout the country is someplace that people are seeking, even though they don't know they're seeking it. And when they find it, they find a home.
1: Bill, is Catholic radio for everybody?
0: It absolutely is. And we know that about half of our listeners are non-Catholics. So in a lot of ways, it's the most ecumenical approach to evangelization that the Catholic faith has had for many years. You can tune in. You don't know that anybody else knows that you're tuning in, but you can just listen, have that interior dialogue, and of course that leads to conversion. So it's a beautiful, beautiful gift.
1: Dave, is there anything that you could do for a fellow human on this planet that would benefit them any more than simply inviting them to listen to their local Catholic radio station?
3: No, I truly believe that the spoken word shared is life-changing. So we know that when the Word of God

0: goes out, it doesn't return void, but accomplishes that for which it was sent. This is the actual word of God going out into our communities over the airwaves, changing everything. And all I would say is I encourage all of you, get involved. 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We stand on the shoulders of giants, Mother Angelica, the first among them. So many sacrificing so much to get us to this point. Join in this army. We're making a difference.
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5: Welcome to Catholic Blitz. Father Trigilio, you're in the hot seat today. Are you ready?
6: Oh, I am.
5: All right. The question is, who are the brothers and sisters of Jesus? You got 1 minute. Go. Ooh.
6: All right. Well, the phrase brothers and sisters of Jesus that we have in the English text actually is a translation from the Greek, which is adelphoi, which can mean not just brothers and sisters, but any type of relative, which can be niece, nephew, aunt, or uncle. Because in ancient languages, they didn't make the same distinctions that we do. So when they talk about Jesus' brothers and sisters, they're actually talking about his relatives, because obviously John the Baptist was one of his relatives. So when they talk about Jesus' brothers and sisters, we're not talking about siblings. He has no siblings. Mary had one kid, that was it, and Jesus had no brothers and sisters, biologically speaking, and that's the end.
5: Good job.
6: Thank you.
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Hi, I'm Ryan Penny, and welcome to The Catholic Sphere. St. John Chrysostom once said that laughter has been implanted in our soul that the soul may be sometime refreshed. If that's true, then our three panelists today are bringing refreshment to souls all over the world on their social media accounts that together have amassed over 140,000 followers. To continue our conversation from last time about faith and humor on social media, we have Brian Edwards joining us all the way from Birmingham, Alabama. Brian runs Catholicism on Instagram, and we also have

0: Steve Simone, who has been a very popular stand-up comedian for many years. He's with us from Florida. And joining us again on the Catholic Sphere is Keith Downey in Arizona. Keith runs Grassroot Catholic on Instagram and YouTube. Gentlemen, welcome back to the Catholic Sphere. I want to start the show today with this question for all of you, to ask you to talk about what saints and other holy people you have looked up to as examples to help you bring joy into the world. So, Brian, starting with you, which saint do you look up to?
1: Well, the page that I have has always had a special devotion to St. Philip Neri, because he would give people the most bizarre penances. You know, he really lightened the mood, you know, made a fool of himself at times. And I just really like the half beard story. And I guess also St. Lawrence in a lot of ways. He was one of the first saints I ever learned about when I was converting. So I always thought about him as well.
0: St. Philip Neri and the weird penances. Yeah, the half beard story. Didn't he also tell one of his people going to confession to him? I think she struggled with vanity, so we told her to parade through the streets wearing a hair fur coat on inside out while she had to walk his dog up and down the street. Just really no other priest I've ever heard of giving weird penances like that. So that's hilarious, yeah. And Steve, what saints do you look up to for bringing joy into your comedy?
2: Well, it's so funny because I view the saints as my buddies in heaven. They're my heaven buddies. And their influence has been profound on my life. But for just humor in general, like how great is St. Philip Neri? Like just the joy he brought to everything. And I think that's what attracted the souls of Rome to him, and just to be around him. And what I related most to St. Philip Neri was his, the way he went about prayer and his surrender to the Lord. Like, Lord, I know you gave me free will, but I'm just going to give it back to you, because if you give it to me, I'm going to mess it up and make the wrong decision. And when I read that, I was like, that's my guy. Because, you know, I'm kind of an idiot. So I just want God, that I just surrender and let God take control. And what I found really fascinating about St. Philip Neri is not only is he the patron of comedians, but also the U.S. Special Forces. And that reminded me that humor can definitely be a weapon in spiritual warfare.
0: Yeah, humor can kind of go behind enemy lines, if you will.
2: Amen.
0: To catch the enemy off guard.
2: Exactly.
0: Brilliant. So, Keith, who are your saintly role models in your ministry?
3: Yeah, my confirmation saint is Saint Genesius, who is the patron saint of actors. And his whole story was that he mocked Christianity by doing these plays. And one play that he was doing mocked a baptism. And then he was converted not soon after doing the mock baptism. And then, you know, there's a whole thing with Diocletian basically telling him to denounce his newly profound faith. And he did not, got axed. And I even had, you know, something similar to myself. Obviously, I didn't get axed, but, you know, doing something that mocked my faith. And I didn't really know it until after I did it and realized, like, wow, I just pulled a St. Genesius. I need to follow through and actually, you know, be faithful to my Catholic faith. So,
0: amen. Beautiful. What an amazing witness there. And so, Brian, one of the most famous kind of memes that people often see today are what are often called POV or point of view reels. Why do you think it is that young men so easily relate to these characters through a Catholic lens? Like, I mean, you know, pretty much every time I pull up your account on Instagram, I'm either seeing Ryan Gosling or Steve Carell from The Office, or Christian Bale, or Walter White from Breaking Bad. You know, very often can be in their shows quite despicable characters, and yet you put them in this almost like a Catholic world. Because I think, you know, we all see the brokenness within all of us. And so I find that very interesting. I want you to expound on what's going on there, why it's attractive. And then finally, I have to ask you, what is the medieval grind set?
1: Right. So the

0: fictional characters are often displaced in this world that we live in. They're relatable because a lot of these young men, they sort of feel left behind in a society that's like increasingly progressive and has all these wild ideas. And these guys, they feel like the anti-hero or the villain or whatever. So they look at these characters and they just, they resonate with it, I guess. I think that also these characters, they have an attitude that sort of inspires us to like not care what the world thinks of us. But anyway, your other question, the medieval grind set is just sort of a return to a more simple way of thinking. We are surrounded by news and media 24/7 that can really be disheartening and can really corrupt our faith and our hope. And I think the medieval grind set calls us to return to a more simplistic way of thinking so that, we don't have all the answers. We don't know what's going to happen or what's going on behind closed doors, but we can know that Christ is always victorious.
1: Something like a reclaiming of the beauty of Christendom that we've walked away from in our civilization. And it's something appealing to the young who it's like we who have this inclination to be rebellious, but now it is rebellious to want to kind of be the retrograde and go back to these simpler times that were often in many ways better because they had Christ at the center. So the fact that you've been able to shine a light on that on in social media land to make it attractive to young people is absolutely fantastic. And so Steve, what have been some of your most meaningful and fulfilling moments as a stand-up comedian?

0: of Iraq, like just crazy, amazing locations, but bringing peace, bringing joy in those environments has truly been an honor.
1: And then I think highlights the power that comedy and humor, it's not just, yes, we all find it entertaining. It's entertainment, but it can be used as a ministry. You can actually, it's powerful enough to bring it into some of the darkest places in the world, like a war zone where people see the worst of what is in this life, and yet you're able to bring something that's able to put a smile on their face. That's real power to affect positive change, and that cannot be ignored. Praise God for that. So, Keith, how do you come up with your hilarious content? I mean, do you have a creativity ritual, and how do you organize your content, and what main themes do you like to consistently hit on?
2: Well, I wish there was organization to it. It's madness. It's whenever I can find time to think. Typically, when I try to force myself to get bored so I can think of things. But my main themes, I try to condense them into like edutainment. So something that I wish I would have known when I was kind of trying to find my faith again. Something that's just humor based, that's maybe relatable, you know, maybe like, for instance, trying to pick up your bags out of mass, you know, in the pews, and then finding, you know, someone's used tissue, stuff like that. And then lastly, finding what's trending on Instagram and kind of take that and then make it Catholic. So there's basically three different ways that I try to like get content to bring faith based stuff to the forefront.
1: So it's actually, you know, the fact that you have to find what's trending and make it Catholic is sort of more in tune maybe with your free spirit of not having to be super organized. It's like, you know, whatever is necessary in the moment, where is a duty calling today? What do people need to hear? Because these trending things on social media, that's the way that the algorithm is going to help you to reach the most people at any given time. So that's important for the ministry. You know, so for anyone who's on social media and they want to know how to reach as many people for Christ as possible, knowing how to kind of use the algorithm for that purpose is really important. So that's a good point. Brian, can you talk to us about the what you think is the future of Catholic memes and AI, artificial intelligence?
3: Yeah, AI it's scary stuff, I'm not going to lie, but it opens up a lot of doors for us in regards to entertainment and stuff. For, you know, decades, we've relied on big media companies and like Hollywood and stuff to create content. But with AI, I can just make stuff on my computer in seconds, really, or minutes, really. And I don't know. I've got a lot of ideas what I'm going to do with it. I think it'd be really cool to incorporate some of the saints and their teachings and stuff in a respectful way that can sort of connect with a younger audience, you know, because this new generation doesn't like to read so much. They need to see it and to hear it. And so I want to do that with AI.
1: Visual stories, if you will, and I am seeing that more on YouTube Shorts and Instagram Reels in particular. People are drawn to stories, and the Catholic faith, of course, has the best stories that anybody has to offer. So you bring the power of AI into that. That certainly, AI can be very destructive, obviously, but it seems like it's also being used for great good. So I'm looking forward to seeing what all of you have in the future, by way of bringing that through the lens of evangelization. So, Steve, you've had the opportunity to mentor some young men over the years. Can you tell us about that? And do you think that humor has a special power to let people's guards down?
0: Oh, absolutely. Because it puts people at ease, and it's admitting your own humanity, and people laugh because they relate to it. So, and it lets people know you're not going to take yourself too seriously, and there's some vulnerability to it. So, and where I'm being vulnerable to, you know, maybe share some of my flaws, but also I'm trusting them. When you make a joke, there's a certain amount of trust in your listener, like, hey, man, I think you're cool enough to get

0: at this. And where I feel most blessed has been to actually mentor younger comedians, like not just to, you know, people like the comedians that might not even have a concept of faith. So my sense of humor was the reason why they connected with me, but then to be able to share why I'm joyful or why I have a certain amount of peace in my life, that's been an honor.
1: An honor indeed. Wow, the fact that you can mentor fellow comedians, it's almost as if God put you into that world not just to entertain large audiences, but to reach out to your fellow comedian in a way that my guess would be that they're not being touched and reached out to and from anybody else in their life. It's amazing to see how God's providence can lead us to people in need. So, Keith, can you tell us about the impact that you've had, that you've seen, particularly the humorous aspect of your content, the impact that it's had on your followers, and what can that teach all of us in how we engage with the world and evangelization?
2: Yeah, I think it's comes down to just being relatable. You know, people seem to enjoy a lot of the relatable humor that I try to push out every once in a while, as well as some of the edutainment stuff, but not being doom and gloom. Yeah, I think there's enough of that already on social media, and so it's kind of refreshing when people see memes or they see, you know, comedy bits or they see, you know, reels that are uplifting or maybe they're relatable and people get a chuckle out of.
1: Yeah. Exactly, because there's so much negativity on social media too, and you bring the humor in there. Like, everyone's looking for humor, but then you're able to throw the faith in there, and it is sort of like can be unexpected.

0: right now who might be interested in doing comedy, but keeping it clean, which can, I think, be hard to do?
1: Well, I would say, first off, if you have the ability to make people laugh, then you have a God-given responsibility to use it wherever you are. That doesn't mean you need to get on stage, but you could just be the funny guy at the office. You could be the person in your family that just brings that laughter, that brings that joy. Now, if it were specific career advice on how to be a clean comedian or something, I think comedy is an art. And I wouldn't necessarily tell anybody how to go about to do it, but pray on it and pray. My constant prayer is, Lord, am I the person that you want me to be? Am I being obedient? And I think the Holy Spirit will lead them where they should go.
0: The Holy Spirit will lead them where they want, where He wants them to go. And that's the case for all of
1: Absolutely.
0: Us, whatever our vocation is.
1: Amen.
0: It's the most important lesson. So, Keith, what do these particularly trying times, Keith, in the world, as they are played out on social media, what did these times call on you as comedians to do, do you think?
2: Just to, reiterate that a lot of this stuff that we see on the news and the media is to make us upset and make us feel fear. And so it's, you know, distracting them from that distraction, I think, is important, and kind of gearing them back towards like, hey, everything's going to be fine. Like, just focus on your own life, your own family, your own salvation, and everything's going to be fine, you know?
0: Right, exactly. To not take everything that the mainstream media says that you need to take super seriously and should be the center of your focus, that's very often not the case. And that faith and keeping our eyes on Christ is always going to be the most important thing in the real path forward. So, Brian, we've kind of touched on this a few minutes ago when Keith was talking about how he looks to what's trending on social media to help inspire his content. But can you expound on that, and where do you look for inspiration for your content on your Instagram page?
3: Well, I'm hungry to find content all the time. It takes a bit of work sometimes. Sometimes it just doesn't pop up. Trending content really helps, but I think that a lot of times the content just comes to me, especially when I'm exploring my own faith. When I read a new book like Preparation for Death or Dark Night of the Soul or something, a lot of this humor just makes itself available to me, you know, trying to expand on these topics for people. The Catholic faith is just infinite, and it's information and books and teachings and stories. It's like a well that never runs dry.
0: Brian, your ability to read something like In Preparation for Death and to, from that, come up with a meme of Michael Scott from The Office is just one of the most amazing talents that I've ever seen. And obviously, it's to the edification of souls everywhere. So praise be to God for that. And it's also amazing the fact that in your individual post, you're talking about how do you find the content. It's amazing the volume. Like in any individual post that you have, very often you have 10 individual memes in one post, and every single one of them is just hilarious, hilarious, hilarious. So
3: thank you.
0: It's really great stuff. So Steve, we had to ask you to talk about this amazing story. There was a time where you were discerning, and an EWTM priest that I think everyone's going to know about, an EWTM priest that you had never met before helped you through this discernment process. Can you tell us about that experience?
1: I can't believe you're bringing this up, but it's true. I don't know how many years ago this was, maybe about 12 or 13 years ago. And I was like, all right, Lord. I mean, because I had gone through the discernment process with the priesthood, I thought, already. But then here I was still single. And I'm like, I'm a handsome guy. I'm funny. What am I doing single? You know what I mean? I'm like, Lord, this has to be your will. Because there's no logical explanation for this. I should have chicks all over me. It's like, so I remember going, all right, like, because I really thought the Lord was telling me to, you know, to be a comedian, to be a

0: writer, to be in the world, but bring his love, bring his joy. And but then after a couple of years, my career was going nowhere. I'm still single. And I was like, all right, I get it. You want me to be a priest? And I found an EWTN video on YouTube with Father Mitch Pacwa, and it was supposed to be on vocations to the priesthood, to the consecrated life. But he opens the show talking about modern comedy and the selfishness that it portrays of our culture, how all the modern sitcom characters were so selfish. And he was like, more than priests, what we need is Catholic comedy writers. And then God was like, do you get it, Chubby? This is what I want you to do. How many times do I have to tell you this is your vocation?
1: Oh, do you get it, yeah. Chubby? It's hilarious. Yeah. Great stuff. Well, thank you, Father Mitch, for delivering thank that you, very Father important Mitch. Message to Steve. He's taken it and really run with it. Thanks be to God. So, Keith, generationally, it's hard to find humor that everyone will find funny. How do you speak to people across generations?
2: I think by not speaking across generations, I primarily focus on millennials. But there's still certain situations that everyone can relate to. Being a parent, everybody was 30 plus at one point in time, and someone will be 30 at one point in time. So I feel like focusing on one type of generation, while I'm not focusing on, you know, the boomers, I'm not focusing on Gen Z per se, people can kind of feel and get a sense of the humor that I throw out there.
1: Right. You can't always make everybody laugh at the same time. You go where you're needed. But then at the same time, you will find those things that will make everybody laugh, and thanks be to God for that. So, Brian, these have been two great episodes. Are there any thoughts that you'd like to leave our viewers with?
3: Just, you know, take it easy sometimes. If you if you ever feel like the world's just coming down on you, and I've felt like that a little bit lately, personally, it's just, you got to brighten it. You got to brighten up sometimes and just smile. I tell my daughter, you know, she's about to turn 4, and sometimes she's throwing a fit or whatever, and I just tell her, hey, just make yourself smile. And then she breaks out into laughter. And I think it's very important, especially in these times, to just laugh sometimes, you know, find that joy that God gave us.
1: Amen to that. As St. Teresa of Avila, I think, said, she said, Lord, save us from sour-faced Christians. And right. And all of you are helping to save the world from sour-faced Christians. So praise be to God for that. Steve, any concluding thoughts that you have or a challenge for our viewers?
0: What I love about this show is that who knows who's watching, right? So there may be somebody that, like, I know I probably have friends who are going to watch this and give me the business. Like, some of my comedian friends are going to be like, nerd, which is awesome and cool and brings me joy. But I know that there could be somebody, like, who's sitting next to their grandmother right now that might not believe in God, or somebody struggling. And I would just say, like, if you don't have a relationship with the Lord, just start with accepting. Let the love love you. Let the love of God love you, and it will transform your life. And if there's Catholics, you know, obviously watching this, I would say expand on that and rush to the sacraments. And my challenge to any person that doesn't have a relationship with the Lord is just reach out. Ask to feel the love. And if you're Catholic, we have a great way to experience that love, and that's with the sacrament of reconciliation. And I think the more you lean on that sacrament, the more you get to Mass, the more joy you're going to have in your life. So don't be concerned about your sin. Don't be afraid. I remember as a young guy, I was like afraid to go to confession. It was like once a year when my mom would drag me. No, make it a part of your life. Go there. Just get rid of the sin and experience God's mercy and love, and you're going to lead a much more joyful life.
1: Let the love love you. Yeah. That is, amen. What an amazing way to close out the show. Go to confession, feel God's love there, and don't let the scrupulosity get the better of you, right, Brian and Keith?
0: Yeah.
1: So, Keith, can you close us out with your thoughts here?
2: Yeah, we're kind of smack dab in the middle of the Eucharistic revival, so to kind of go on what Steve said, like hit the sacraments up, but also go to adoration. If it's been a while, go to adoration. Bring a friend. Especially bring a friend that maybe isn't

0: Catholic, because obviously you may not convert them. Like, let's be real, like, probably not. But you bring them to Jesus, it's way more possible. So
1: we can't convert people, but Jesus can if we just simply bring them to Him. And bringing them to adoration, because it's sometimes awkward to bring them to Mass because they can't receive Holy Communion, all of that stuff. Mm. But adoration is the perfect thing to do. What a great bit of advice to end on, and to be joyful, to laugh. Everyone, thank you again, Brian, Steve, and Keith, for being with us today. And thank you for joining us today on The Catholic Sphere. Do not forget to join us next week with our host, Father Joseph, right here on The Catholic Sphere. See you next time.

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6: In the name of the Father, and the Son, and the Holy Ghost. Amen. The angel of the Lord declared unto Mary, Hail Mary, full of grace, the Lord is with thee. Blessed art thou among women, and blessed is the fruit of thy womb, Jesus. Behold the handmaid of the Lord.
7: Be it done unto me according to thy word.
6: Hail Mary, full of grace, the Lord is with thee. Blessed art thou among women, and blessed is the fruit of thy womb, Jesus.
7: Holy Mary, Mother of God, pray for us sinners, now and at the hour of our death. Amen.
6: And the Word was made flesh.
7: And dwelt among us.
6: Hail Mary, full of grace, the Lord is with thee. Blessed art thou among women, and blessed is the fruit of thy womb, Jesus.
7: Holy Mary, Mother of God, pray for us sinners, now and at the hour of our death. Amen.
6: Pray for us, Holy Mother of God,
7: that we may be made worthy of the promises of Christ.
6: Let us pray.

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1: Jesus Mary Eve Galera Cordia. Welcome back to St. Luke's Gospel. We have looked at the incident of the Annunciation to Mary in the last session, and I want to talk about it a little bit because, as I indicated to you at the very beginning, there's much more in each of these scenes than appears to the eye. So what I'd like to do is spend a few moments

Once talking to you about Mary as the fulfillment of the temple. As you know, the temple in Jerusalem was the center of all worship for the Jewish people, and it represented the house of God on earth. And the temple had three parts in it: the outer large court of the Gentiles, and then the inner court of the people of Israel, and then the Holy of Holies in the very center. And the Holy of Holies was considered so holy that only the high priest could go into it once a year on Yom Kippur to sprinkle the blood of the sacrificed animals on the lid of the Ark of the Covenant, which was called the Throne of Mercy. But I want to show you here that Mary was in fact now the temple of God. She was the fulfillment of all that that represented. For example, she had been overshadowed by the Holy Spirit. And just as the Holy Spirit, you read in the book of Genesis, had hovered over the void at the dawn of creation and brought out of that void incredible life, so now at the dawn of redemption, the Holy Spirit hovers over Mary and brings out of the void of her virginal womb him who is life. He who is going to redeem all life and is going to bring life up to the level that God always intended it to be. So the overshadowing of the Spirit at both stages is extremely important. We're told that in Exodus chapter 40, verses 34 to 35, that the cloud of God's presence descended over the tabernacle in the wilderness, making it very sacred, indicating that God was present in a very special way on earth. We're told that this happened later on after the consecration of the temple in 1 Kings 8, verses 10 to 12. Mary is that living tabernacle. She is the Ark of God. And this is going to come out to be very important in the next scene. She is the first Christ bearer to the earth, but not the only one. We, in a lesser mode, are Christ bearers to the world as well, because of the indwelling of the Trinity within us. And we carry Jesus with us in word and in presence to the world. Mary gives her full surrender to the word of God, and therefore she fulfills what St. James speaks about in his letter, chapter 1, verse 22, that she's a hearer and a doer of the word of God. So there she's given as a model for the rest of us, that she is a disciple who sits at the feet of the angel and listens to the word of God and then receives it and surrenders. There's a wonderful scene later on of Martha and Mary, where Mary sits at the feet of Jesus, receiving the word of God. And he says that she has chosen a better position than Martha, who's fussing around doing all kinds of things. Okay. So hearing the word of God and putting it into a practice is the issue, because we have to come to the point of doing the will of God on earth as in heaven. But I have to give you something that St. Luke wants you to do. I said at the very beginning that St. Luke wants you to compare Zechariah and Mary. And later on, we'll do a comparison between Jesus and John as well. First of all, Zechariah is a man and Mary is a woman. He's a priest and she's a lay person. He was old and it was too late to have children, and she was too young and was too early in her relationship with Joseph. He was wealthy and had a good social position. She was poor and had no social position. He was married to a barren wife and she was a virgin in the first stage of marriage. God sent the angel Gabriel to both. In Zechariah's case, the annunciation was made to the father, according to sort of the Jewish way of doing things. But in the case of Mary, the annunciation is made to the mother, because there's no human father. The father of Jesus of Nazareth is God. In the case of Zechariah and Elizabeth, there's a miraculous birth, and both the barrenness and the old age are overcome by the miraculous action of God. In the case of Mary, there is a miraculous birth,
but it is an act of creation by God, which is a different

subject altogether. It's of a much, much higher order. In the case of Zechariah, the father of John the Baptist is Zechariah the priest. Okay, so John the Baptist is the son of Zechariah. He's a human son of a human father. The father of Jesus Christ is God. And Jesus, therefore, is the Son of God, because God is his father. John the Baptist was filled with the Holy Spirit from his mother's womb. Jesus was conceived by the Holy Spirit, which is a different subject altogether. You're dealing with a much higher order. John the Baptist has the spirit and power of Elijah, but Jesus has the spirit and power of God in him. Different order altogether. John the Baptist has the mission to bring Israel back to God and open the door to the Messiah. Jesus has the mission to save not only Israel, but to save all of humanity. The response of Zechariah to the message was doubt, and a second sign was asked. The response of Mary was that she questioned how God was going to do it and then surrendered to God's will. The sign given to Zechariah, he did ask for a sign, was his dumbness, his silence. A sign was given to Mary, which was Elizabeth's pregnancy. The result in Zechariah's case, that John the Baptist was born to human parents and had the imperfection of being just a human being. The result in Mary's case is that Jesus was born of Mary and everything was perfect and done totally in God's way. And God was the source of it all. Finally, Jesus said that John the Baptist was the greatest born of woman. But Jesus was born of God's perfect love for the human race. And Jesus himself is love incarnate. Do you see why Luke really wants us to compare things and not just continue surfing the scriptures? Surfing the internet is all right, but not surfing the scriptures. We've got to be deep sea divers when it comes to the scriptures. Let's come to the third scene of the first act in Luke's infancy gospel. Unfortunately, we call it the visitation, and so we miss the point. We're told that Mary set out at that time and went as quickly as she could to a town in the hill country of Judah. Mary's travelling from north to south. As far as I know, it would take about an hour in a bus. On a donkey, it's a different subject. And if you're a young woman and if she was travelling alone, it was extremely dangerous. And you're told she went as quickly as she could because the donkey doesn't like going fast. And I love the as quickly as she could bit. She went to Zechariah's house and greeted Elizabeth. Now, obviously, Zechariah is in the temple or doing his priestly duties elsewhere, and Elizabeth is at home. And she greeted Elizabeth. Now, the normal greeting would be Shalom Lach, peace be with you. Now, as soon as Elizabeth heard Mary's greeting, that means it enters her innermost being. The child leapt in her womb and Elizabeth was filled with the Holy Spirit. Now, that's quite an extraordinary greeting. If I say good morning to you, I don't expect that kind of response. The fact that this extraordinary response was given to Mary's greeting, Luke is alerting you and asking you to ask the question, but who is arriving? And it's Jesus who's coming to John. He's visiting John in his mother's womb. These two children meet in their mother's wombs. These two women carry the answer to the world's problems in their wombs. Everything I would ever want to say about abortion is there. You cut off the future. You don't allow us to have a future. A child is the future in your hands. A child tells you that there is a future. But if you cut off the child, it's an act of despair. There's no future. It's frightening. A comment of Mother Teresa of Calcutta about abortion was that she was asked, you know, why didn't God raise up, you know, some solution to AIDS and all the rest of it. She said, you aborted them. The next generation always has the answer to this generation's problems.
and God gives it to the children. Now, this is perfectly clear in the

scriptures that when an older generation fails God, God puts his faith in the new generation. And he's prepared to start all over again because he's an eternal optimist. And so if we cut off the future, God considers that a terrible slap in the face to him. We're not allowing him be God to us. So as soon as Mary's greeting is heard, John leaps for joy in his mother's womb. Why? Because he recognizes the Saviour. How can he recognize the Saviour in his mother's womb? And the answer is, he has been filled with the Holy Spirit. And it's the Holy Spirit in John recognizes Jesus. And it's this sign in Elizabeth's womb that enables Elizabeth to be able to prophesy to Mary and to confirm for Mary the wonder of the grace that she has received. Now this is Luke at his very best. He tells you that if you give God a chance, everything becomes a source of grace. Everything has this sort of Christmas magic feel in the child sense that I explained before. That everything is wonderful and it's touched by God, and hope and joy and grace and everything is given. It's fantastic. As far as we are in this visit, Mary is still at the front door. She hasn't got past the front door. Can you imagine what it was like for 3 months? Elizabeth was filled with the Holy Spirit. She gave a loud cry. Now, a loud cry is one that comes from the very depths of your spirit. It doesn't mean that you're shouting necessarily. The loud cry comes from the very depths of your spirit. And she said, "Of all women, you are the most blessed." Now, she said two things there. One is, all women are blessed. Why are all women blessed? Because they have the sacred privilege of bringing children into the world. They have the sacred privilege of providing us with a future and nurturing that future. She said, all women are blessed, but of all women, you are the most blessed. And blessed is the fruit of your womb. Now, this is very early into Mary's pregnancy. There wouldn't be any sign. And so Elizabeth is speaking from the movement of the Spirit. And this is a wonderful, wonderful gift for Mary that her cousin Elizabeth actually affirms the miracle that she has experienced. Blessed is the fruit of your womb. And she says, why should I be honoured with a visit from the mother of my Lord? Now, in Luke's Gospel, my Lord means Adonai, the mother of my God. Therefore, Elizabeth is saying that Mary is the most blessed because the child in her womb is my Lord. And Mary is the mother of my Lord. Therefore, Mary is no longer my young cousin. She's no longer somebody who's going to be quite useful in the next 3 months as I reach the terminus of my pregnancy in my old age. Although Mary will be very useful and she'll do all the household things that needs to be done and everything. But that's not actually the point. The point that Elizabeth is saying is the Holy Spirit in me recognizes God in you. Therefore, she's not looking at Mary as her young cousin. She's looking at Mary as something very, very special, because there was only one object that was allowed to carry the presence of God. That was the Ark of the Covenant. And the presentation of Mary in this scene by Luke is the Ark of the Covenant. And it's very, very, very wonderful. She says, "For the moment your greeting reached my ears, the child in my womb leapt for joy. Yes, blessed is she who believed that the promise made to her by the Lord would be fulfilled." Now, Mary is blessed because she's a woman. She's blessed because she's the mother of my Lord. And she's blessed because she believed. She's truly blessed. Now, Luke wants to tell us something quite important about this particular visit. So I don't like to call it the visitation, but it is a visitation. It's a visitation of Jesus to John in his mother's womb. So Luke actually presents this as the Ark of the Covenant. And if you look up the second book of Samuel, chapter 6, you'll find an absolutely extraordinary passage that

Luke is actually leaning on. Well, it's the whole thing. You have David taking the Ark of the Covenant to Jerusalem for the first time. And you're told in all the texts that go before that in the Bible that the Ark of the Covenant was the most precious possession of Israel. The Ark of the Covenant was so precious that if they lost it, they said that it was the worst punishment that God could possibly give them. So when David set up his center in Jerusalem, he wanted the Ark of God brought from Shiloh to Jerusalem. And so you're told that with great ceremony, David came with the ark, and they had all the dancers and the people playing all kinds of instruments of music and everything, offering praise to God. Instead of taking it directly to Jerusalem, they took the ark of God to the house of Obed-Edom, which was a few miles from Jerusalem. And the ark remained in the house of Obed-Edom for 3 months. And we're told that God blessed the whole of the house of Obed-Edom in Gath because of the presence of the ark. And we're told that at the end of the 3 months that David took the ark to Jerusalem. Now, the scene that follows is that Mary will eventually take the ark to Jerusalem in the presentation of the Lord. And it'll be the first time that the Son of God was presented to God in the temple of Jerusalem. That's what's so exciting about it. So Luke is telling you, take your eyes off the young woman and look at the Ark of God. Now, what was so special about the Ark of God? The Ark, you'll find a description of the Ark in Hebrews chapter 9, the early verses. It was a box, and it was 5 feet long, 3 feet wide, and 3 feet in depth. And it was carried on poles on people's shoulders. You weren't allowed to touch the ark. It was considered far too sacred to touch. The ark was made of acacia wood, and the people believed that acacia wood was the purest material on earth. Just as the linen that covered the priests' bodies as they offered sacrifice to God was also considered the purest material on earth, and the Holy of Holies was covered with linen cloths inside as well. So acacia wood was considered incorruptible. That's the very important point I want to make. Because they said only something with the quality of incorruptibility could actually touch the presence of God. Can you see where I'm going? Mary had to be made completely incorruptible in order to be able to hold the presence of the Son of God within her womb. And that gift of incorruptibility that was given to her, we call her Immaculate Conception. Immaculate means without spot or stain, no original sin, nothing. She's completely incorruptible. So if she has no original stain, then Satan cannot corrupt her at all. She's completely incorruptible. So the ark made of acacia wood actually represented this in Mary. And the ark contained three objects in the early days. And one of the objects was the two tablets of stone on which Moses had written the law. So it's a symbol of the word of God. The second thing that was in the ark was a jar of manna. And we know from the story of the Exodus and Numbers that the manna would only last 24 hours. But the jar of manna lasted hundreds of years, like the miracles of the Eucharist we have today, lasting hundreds of years, some of them 700 or 800 years old. And it's a miracle of God. The substance itself is not able to do that. So a symbol of the bread of God. And the third thing that was in it was Aaron's rod. Early into the Exodus, some of the men rebelled against Aaron as the high priest because he wasn't the holiest among them and he wasn't the greatest among them. We seem to think that God should choose the holiest and the greatest among us to be priests, but he hasn't. He has chosen ordinary people. And so we shouldn't be shocked or scandalized when we meet that ordinariness in them. All we need to do is look in the mirror and then you won't be shocked at all, because you seem to excuse the ordinariness you find in the mirror.

we seem to demand huge perfection from other people. And so some of the men thought they were as good as Aaron. They probably were. They were. Some of them might have been better than him in some ways. And so they said they had the right to be priests, you see. And Moses discovered wisdom rather rarely on in his career. And so he said, each man had a rod, because they had to walk everywhere. He said, each one of you give me your rod. We might say walking stick. And he said, I will place all these rods, he says, before the Lord in the ark. And whichever rod buds, which was impossible because these sticks were all smoothed off. You know the way we make nice walking sticks? It was impossible for them to bud. He said, whichever one of these buds is the high priest. And that's that. And the following morning, he brought the men to have a look, and it was Aaron's rod which budded. The man's name was written on each one. So that was put into the ark as well, the symbol of the priest. Word, bread, and priest. And what Luke is saying to you here is that this young woman who comes to visit Elizabeth has this gift of incorruptibility given to her in her Immaculate Conception. She contains within her the person who is the Word of God incarnate, who is the high priest of the new religion, and he is the bread of God. He's Word, bread, and priest. Mary is the ark of God. So I've already shown you now, just in these few little scenes, that Luke is saying an awful lot more than appears to the eye. Mary, we've shown her as the fulfillment of the temple, and now she's the fulfillment of the ark. So Mary is in fact the Holy of Holies until Jesus is born.

0: ark. So Mary is in fact the Holy of Holies until Jesus is born, because she's the ark, she's holding him, okay? And this is extremely important. The lid of the ark was overlaid with silver, and they called it the throne of mercy. And it's one of the reasons why we call our Blessed Mother the Mother of Mercy. She's the mother of him who is the mercy of God, okay? So that's a tremendously important thing about the ark, that Mary is the ark of God. And Catholics are not making this up. This is actually in the text. And when you compare 2 Samuel 6 with what we call the visitation, it's perfectly obvious that Luke is using one to highlight the other. So what you have is that Jesus comes to John. The ark is on its way to Jerusalem and stops in the house of Zechariah for 3 months. Everybody in the house of Zechariah is blessed. And at the end of 3 months, the ark will go to Jerusalem. So that is something deliberate that Luke is actually saying to us, and that he wants us to take on board. Mary's response to this information is very interesting, because how you respond to things tells people who you are. And her response was to turn completely to God, the source of all her grace, the source of all her privilege. God was everything. He's the Alpha and the Omega, the beginning and the end, and I am only his little servant. In other words, I'm only the box. I'm only the container. He's the one. It's a sure sign of somebody who knows God, that all the glory is given to God and nothing is taken from us. But if we have the need to tell people that we're great and we're big and we're wonderful, forget about it. We're on the wrong end of the thing altogether. Completely wrong. And so she said, my soul proclaims the greatness of God. God has done a very great thing, and it's God you look to, and it's the great thing that God has done is what you look to. And she said, my spirit exalts in God. Can you imagine that all during the pregnancy, Mary must have been in ecstasy most of the time, to have God within her to that extraordinary degree, and the praise of God that must have gone on inside of her is beyond my imagining anyway. If you allowed him to let you see, you'd see her completely surrounded by angels. Totally surrounded by angels, because the angels never leave the Lord. The wonder and glory and praise and thanksgiving that would have gone on, it must have been utterly astounding. So her little home in Nazareth was the temple. Probably only Joseph knew, apart from Zechariah and Elizabeth. She says that from this day forward, all generations will call me blessed. Now, Elizabeth started it by telling her she was blessed, but she says everybody will call me blessed, because eventually the whole world will come to realize that I have been the ark of God. Now, if you go back to your Old Testament and study your Old Testament history, you'll realize that the ark always went ahead of God's people. Always. They actually wouldn't take the journey to Israel without the ark. They wouldn't go anywhere without the ark. If they went into battle, they had the ark. And this is where the Catholic Church has always understood that you need our Blessed Mother with you. She is the ark of God, and she must go before the people. And you see in the last 200 years how much she has made herself available to absolutely everybody on earth, going ahead of the Lord, preparing us for the second coming of Jesus. She hasn't changed. And the ark of God hasn't changed, and the glory we should give to God hasn't changed. And I'll finish with just one thing, and that is, she says, if you think I'm great, she said, please realize that his mercy goes to everybody who turns to him in every generation. And the only people he turns away are the rich. And rich and poor is going to be a very big thing in Luke's gospel, but that's for later. The rich at this moment means those who are stuffed with their own importance, who think they're the great people on the earth, and the poor are the people who know their need of God. And she says, if you're one of them, he'll pour his greatness and his love and his glory into you as well. Thank you for joining us.
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0: This is Bishop William Walterscheid, Auxiliary Bishop in the Diocese of Pittsburgh. What are the benefits of confessing our sins? First of all, we receive forgiveness because in confession, we come to Jesus himself. Another benefit of confessing our sins is receiving the healing that Jesus wants us to have. What is the benefit of confessing our sins? To know to whom we belong, Jesus, the merciful Savior.
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3: Throughout the ages, the Church has recognized many special heroes of our Catholic faith. 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
4: Hello, family, and welcome. We're Bob and Penny Lord. We know that God calls us all to holiness, giving us an opportunity to become saints. But then there are those he chooses to bring his message to the world. He gives us insights, seemingly coincidental, as to whom he chooses and how he will use these specially chosen ones. And so the Lord places on our hearts Blessed Pier Giorgio Frassati.
5: This is the story of a young man from a family just like yours. Little did Alfredo Frassati and his wife, Adelaide Metis, expect or recognize for one moment the young man God sent to them on Holy Saturday, April the 6th, in the year 1901, would become a powerful role model of the 20th century.
4: Because he was a frail and sickly baby, they were afraid he would not survive. So his parents had him hurriedly baptized at birth by their friend Monsignor Ocati in the Church of La Crocetta across the street from their home. From the very beginning of Pier Giorgio's life, the signs were all there. When the light cut through the darkness, bringing hope to the world, a little flicker of that light would come to earth for a little while, but to touch the world for generations to come. Always ahead of us, planning ahead, God knew we would need a Pier Giorgio to be a sign, a beacon, which all, but especially the young, could follow to cut through the darkness that threatens humanity today. Although never sacrificing his love and duty towards his family, this young man grew up to become a staunch defender of the poor, the sick, and those lacking the opportunity to earn a fair living.
5: So that the world would know there is goodness in the midst of apathy and self-interest, the Lord sent a rose into the world. This young man, who was born at the turn of the 20th century to wealth and position, would be a contradiction, not only in the world of his time, but for all time, as he brought the Beatitudes to the whole world, his preaching, his life and death. The Eucharistic Lord was his King, his Sovereign Lord, whom he never ceased to adore. No matter what he did or said, Pier Giorgio was strengthened by his daily prayer life and his daily reception of the Holy Eucharist. He spent long nights into dawn before the Blessed Sacrament, adoring his Lord, listening to his Lord, supplicating his Lord to have mercy on his friends, the poor and helpless he adopted on his way, the poor, the sick, and the disadvantaged.
4: Most of what we share with you in this program came from Pier Giorgio's sister, Luciana, who was not only his sister, but his only childhood friend. As children, they were inseparable, his sister having been born only 17 months after her one-day famous brother. In the early years, they were not allowed to have friends. They were alone in the big house in Turin and the mother's family home in the mountains of Pallone. They were not allowed to talk to adults, so they had each other. She loved him very much, but didn't understand him during his lifetime or share his love for the church and the poor. It was only after his death, in hearing testimony from all those who knew him and loved him for all that he had did, that she came to terms with the saint who had been living with her all those years.
5: His father, Alfredo Frassati, was a very important man. He was the editor-in-chief and founder of La Stampa, Turin's most important daily newspaper. He was also very actively successful in the political world. He was rewarded by becoming the youngest senator and ambassador to Germany. The more successful he became,

0: the more he threw himself into his work, which kept him from the family. He never understood his son's spirituality. What we don't understand, we criticize. He belittled his values and religious practices. One time when the father saw Pier Giorgio kneeling by his bed at night, praying the rosary, he went to the parish priest and asked what he had done to his son to make him do this. The reply from the priest was, "Would you rather he be reading cheap novels? The father balked at this. "Of course not," he said. However, he still didn't understand.
1: But make no mistake, Pier Giorgio's father loved him deeply, and after his son died, he could not bear to see his pictures as it was too painful. After his son's death, his father resigned as ambassador to Germany because he knew Pier Giorgio thought so highly of him, he knew his father would. His mother was also very self-involved. She was an accomplished artist, having sold one of her paintings to the King of Italy, Emmanuel III. Painting was her great love. His parents had a problem, or at least his mother had a problem, with confession and communion. She didn't want Pier Giorgio to go to confession because she feared that the mention of impurity would cause him to have impure thoughts. She was not pleased when Pier Giorgio was allowed to receive communion daily, as she feared it would become more of a habit than a grace. He had to beg her for 4 days before she finally gave in out of frustration. She also criticized the going to daily mass as being the habit of silly women. She just didn't understand her son's values.
0: Pier Giorgio and his sister had difficulty learning, especially Latin, and so Pier Giorgio and Luciana, the only member of the family he was truly close to, were separated. As he was a boy, his parents wanted Pier Giorgio to go to the best schools, so they enrolled him in the Jesuit school. His mother and father became their own worst enemies. Pier Giorgio took to the school immediately. He asked to be taught more on the Bible. He found himself leaning toward the priesthood, but knowing his mother's strong feelings, he put that dream out of his head, but not out of his heart. He was right. His mother had a fear that he would become a priest.
1: But it wasn't all roses at his new school. At first, he had to suffer attacks from the other students because of his father and his position. But soon their derision turned into admiration as they discovered Pier Giorgio was a fellow student who was willing and available to do anything that had to be done. He was no longer the senator's son, but a fellow classmate who earned their respect. He was a real young man in the purest sense. He loved to play practical jokes on his friends, and then he loved to share his love for the Eucharist and his faith with them. Because of his enthusiasm and joy, they hung spellbound on his every word.
0: He formed a group which he named Tipi Loschi, or in English, Shady Characters. They not only prayed together, they had fun, which sometimes turned into playful mischief. They loved to be with him, and he loved to be with them. The rosary was his lifeline. No matter how tired he was, before retiring, he knelt by the side of his bed and prayed the rosary. This is how his father found him asleep at the end of a long day.
1: Pier Giorgio reached out to the soldiers returning from the First World War. He attended their meetings, encouraged them to return to civilian life. Pier Giorgio wrote, "In the world there are so many evil people, and many of them even call themselves Christian, but in name only, not in spirit. I think peace will be a long time coming, but our faith teaches us that we must always keep on hoping we shall enjoy it one day. Modern society is racked with the sorrows of human passions and is moving away from any idea of love and peace." He repeatedly wrote and advocated the following: "When all accept Christ's voice and teaching, we will be able to say we are all equal, and every difference between human beings will be annulled."
0: The family's hopes were that Pier Giorgio would be his father's successor, but that was not to come to pass. From an early age, Pier Giorgio showed a love and deep interest in church and the Catholic faith. Our young blessed would not inherit

0: his deep love for our Lord and for his poor little lambs from his parents. Now, they were good people, the Frassatis, well-bred and talented, but everything had a place in their lives, and church and their Catholic faith was just not anywhere near the top priority. This would cause them to miss out on the great treasure God sent them to grace their lives and give them a ticket to heaven. In looking at their lives and how much they never got to experience through their blessed child, we feel a great sadness for them. When his funeral cortege went down the streets of Turin, they were shocked to see the crowds of people following his casket. It was as if they were saying to themselves, "Who was this boy?"
1: As a young boy, Pier Giorgio lost his heart to Mother Church. He would stare at the parish church of La Crocetta across the street, which he could see from his bedroom window. He yearned to serve as an altar boy on the altar of that beautiful sanctuary. As soon as the doors of the church opened, it was not uncommon to see Pier Giorgio running across to the church to serve. At an early age, Pier Giorgio joined the Marian Sodality and the Apostleship of Prayer. He became enamored with the Order of St. Dominic and went often to the Church of St. Dominic, a short distance from his home. Pier Giorgio took his final vows as a Third Order Dominican in that church.
0: He was very focused all his life. Pier Giorgio became aware of poverty when he was 11 years old. He saw the sufferings of the poor and the need for social reform in everything and everyone he met. A woman came to his home with a young boy who was not wearing shoes. Pier Giorgio quickly took off his own shoes and gave them to the child. Then he closed the door so no one could see what he had done. He knew he would have been in trouble if anyone had found out. He also had a habit of saving whatever money he had to give it to the poor. He would run home for dinner rather than take the streetcar so that he could save that money and give it to the poor. Because he did not want to upset his parents, he ran to his room to change his perspiration-soaked shirt and replace it with a clean, dry one. Not knowing what he had done, they attributed his tardiness to a lack of consideration for his family.
1: He was a real penny pincher. He started to save, depriving himself of even the little pleasures most children cherish. One of his uncles gave Pier Giorgio a small gift of money. When the boy overheard his nurse complaining of not having enough money for her many children, he emptied his bank of all he had been saving and placed his last lira into her hands. When Pier Giorgio was going to graduate, his father gave him the choice of a new car or a sum of money to equal the cost of the car. Pier Giorgio took the money, with which he provided a room for an elderly woman who had been evicted from her apartment. He paid for a bed for a consumptive invalid and provided support for three children of a sick and grieving widow.
0: He saved whatever he could, which he thought could help the poor in any way. He would collect the silver paper from cigarette packs, stamps, anything he could think of. Once at the seashore on vacation, he said to his grandmother, "We should grow flowers at El Lazio and sell them in Turin for the poor." Everything he saw was a means of getting something for the poor. He developed a system of writing down in a notebook the names and addresses of poor people and their needs so that he could go to them when he could help them.
1: Pier Giorgio was a free soul. He was very compassionate. Most people did not understand him, least of all his parents, and even his sister, not then, not until later after his death. He was constantly in prayer, which many thought was not a manly thing to do. In religion class, he was the only one interested in what the priest was teaching. That was all right for the priest, but his fellow students thought there was something strange about his interest in religion. The incident we spoke of earlier, where his father saw him praying the rosary and complained to a priest, was typical not only of his father's attitude of him towards him, but many others.
0: He feared his mother's disapproval. A perfect example of her strange attitude towards religion was her problem with Pier Giorgio's praying. Signora Frassati had a priest friend of hers come to the house and tried to talk Pierre

0: Giorgio out of praying so much. I know it sounds ridiculous that a priest would agree to stop a boy from praying, but this priest did. He asked Pier Giorgio why he prayed so much. He said it upset his mother, who would get up in the night and hear him praying. Pier Giorgio countered with, "But I have so many prayers to say." What we believe he was saying to the priest was that there were so many intentions for which he was praying that it took a long time. The priest asked him if someone had ordered him to do this. He replied, "No, I just have to."
1: Pier Giorgio reacted to the priest's admonition by speaking less at home and becoming more and more involved in various sodalities and societies at the Jesuit school. There, Pier Giorgio could pray undisturbed. He joined the Sodality of Mary and prayed using the rosary, his consolation and his weapon. At home, there was no one who understood him or could help him. The Lord uppermost in his mind and heart, before he entered the dining room, he would make the sign of the cross. When he came into the dining room, apologizing.

0: of the world that was evolving around him. Which part were they talking about? As the members of his family wanted him to become involved in what was going in the country after the war, he decided, without telling them, that he would become a member of the St. Vincent de Paul Society, which was heavily involved with helping the poor, especially at this time when a very unpopular war was ending, and many didn't know where they would live or how they would survive. This was the beginning of his full-time efforts among the poor. He would build this apostolate for the next 7 years until the day he died. He developed the habit of meeting with the members of his St. Vincent de Paul Society at the Church of La Consolata under the clock, where they would set up schedules and appointments to help the poor. It became known as the meeting place. He has in his notes, 6 o'clock by the Consolata clock. This referred to the time and place where Pier Giorgio would begin his pilgrimage to the poor.
1: Pier Giorgio never considered his father's wealth his own. Rather, he broke the unspoken rule of never being in debt as he begged and borrowed lire from whoever he could get to loan money to him. He would give those in need his last lire. Speaking about the poor, he said he saw a special light surrounding the poor and unfortunate, a light those who have no need do not have. He explained that to an associate when trying to explain his love and ardent desire to help those who were in need and were not able to help themselves. There were times when he borrowed a little from his father and from his mother, but he was sure to keep a strict accounting of all he borrowed.
0: Pier Giorgio was struck down viciously by polio. It struck him immediately, swiftly, and deadly. The doctors claimed he probably caught the germs from the poor he was serving. Within 1 week, this strong, healthy servant of God was reduced to a helpless cripple, unable to talk, walk, or move his body. During his last week, he made up excuses for what might be happening to him, not knowing his end was so near. His family, so involved with the inevitable death of his grandmother, which was upon them.
1: He was grieving over his grandmother and very sympathetic with his mother and what this was costing her. I don't believe he let on to everyone how terribly ill he was. Actually, nobody even thought that there could be anything seriously wrong with Pier Giorgio. Remember, he was young, 24 years old. He was strong. He was athletic.
0: It appeared his grandmother had saved her last moments for Pier Giorgio. With her eyes half closed, there was a silent dialogue between them, as if she knew he would be with her soon and eternally. Their eyes were locked in a last embrace. It only took an instant. The unsaid said with the silence of the spirit in charge, his grandmother returned to silently await her death as her loving grandson left to face his own pain alone.
1: His mother had not given Pier Giorgio much attention. She was exhausted from her vigil with her own mother who had just died. The plan was to take her body to her family's crypt in Pallone, where she would be interred. The whole family was to go. The Lord worked through Pier Giorgio's mother's sister, Elena, who volunteered to go to Pallone in her place so Pier Giorgio's mother could rest. She agreed. It was during that time when the rest of the family left for Pallone that she turned her attention to her son and realized that he was dying before her eyes.
0: Father Formica, who knew Pier Giorgio well, came to administer the last rites of the church. He could not believe he was doing this. It seemed impossible. Even Pier Giorgio's mother thought that when the priest came, her son would wake up. She said to him, "Pier Giorgio, it's the holy oil," but he did not respond. He just gazed intensely at something in front of him. The priest blessed him and said to him, "Giorgio, your soul is beautiful. Jesus wants you with himself. Jesus loves you."
1: He never let anything stand in the way of his serving his poor and forgotten friends. His death would open a heretofore unknown page in his life, one the family knew nothing about, as the thousands upon thousands of poor assembled at the Frassati's front door to have one last look at their Italian robbery.

0: Robin Hood. They were not only benefactors of his acts of charity, Pier Giorgio had made them feel as if they were his dearest friends, family, which they were.
1: When the Frassatis opened the door to begin the procession with the still body of their son to the church of La Crocetta, they were shocked to see the crush of people lining the streets to pay homage to Pier Giorgio. The long lines never seemed to end. Who were these people? Not only would the family have those questions answered, they would discover who their son and brother was, how his heart beat, how his soul soared up to the heavens when he was able to help those less fortunate than he. Pier Giorgio held up Christ's mirror to those whom society had forgotten or tried to put out of their minds and hearts. He showed them how Jesus saw them. He gave them hope, promise, vision of how life could be. He called them beautiful, precious, unique, special stars in God's heavenly promise. He won their hearts, and now he was leaving them, never to speak to them again, to encourage them again, to affirm them again. They waited online to say one last sorrowful, Dio ti benedica, God bless you, as they unashamedly wept.
0: Saints beget saints. How many times we have written that phrase? How many times we have spoken those words as we have brought you the lives of the saints? Show me a saint, and I will show you a saint maker, someone who had an influence on him. At the beatification of Pier Giorgio in 1990, we hear the words come alive through another future saint-to-be, Pope John Paul II. We here extolled a young man who was the personification of the Beatitudes. At a time when civilization was plummeting to its own destruction, when man would stoop to the lowest degradation and infamy, a star flashed across the sky. Jesus keeping his promise, he would not leave us and would be with us to the end of the world.
1: And so, over 100 years have passed since Blessed Pier Giorgio first saw the light of day, and this light had to travel from Italy to Poland, back to Italy, for it to cut through the darkness of man's unloving souls. But travel it did, and touch the hearts of man it has. This is the story of a young man who would not remain dead. As we read in Holy Scripture, the virtuous man, though he die before his time, will find rest. He has sought to please God, so God has loved him. Coming to perfection in so short a while, he achieved long life, his soul pleasing to the Lord.
0: Pier Giorgio's words will not be stilled. They are crossing continents, tugging at men's hearts to be more, to care more, to love more. He said, to live without faith, without a patrimony to defend, without a steady struggle for truth, that is not living but existing. When all accept Christ's voice and teaching, we will be able to say we are equal, and every difference between human beings will be annulled.
1: The Lord desires this story of a truly holy soldier for Christ be told to the world. As the Bible states, you cannot hide a light under a bushel basket. The light will stream out and spread and spread. So here we are, almost a century has passed before we discover a true man from La Mancha, a superhero, a role model. The battle is on between God and the enemy, and as always, the Lord picks the most unlikely people from the most unlikely situations and environments to bring change to the world. The Beatitudes have come alive. His words, verso l'alto, always upward, ring forth over the continents and will live on, touching all, helping all.
0: Pier Giorgio's story is ageless and timeless. Pier Giorgio, even now, is calling us to love our neighbors as Jesus loves them and us. Pier Giorgio will not be silenced. If you stop and listen, you can hear him even now. We love you. God bless you.
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4: 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On our dryness pour Thy dew. 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Come, O Holy Spirit, come. Amen.
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11: Hey everybody, welcome again to Call to Communion here on EWTN. It's the program for our non-Catholic brothers and sisters. We are here for you 5 days a week. Normally we do take your live phone calls on the program, but not today. We're doing a special mailbag edition of our program wherein we answer a whole bunch of emails that have come to us over the past couple of weeks. So you just might hear yours today. So today it is going to be our producer, Pedro Quiles, me, Tom Price, and Dr. David Anders.
12: Tom, how are you today?
11: I am well. You ready for a deep dive here?
12: Let's do it.
11: We're going to begin with this one from Will in Tallahassee, Alabama. Dr. Anders, I've been a non-denominational Christian for a while. I'm currently just trying to decide whether to commit to becoming a Baptist or convert to Roman Catholicism. I have asked a Baptist pastor this question already and currently awaiting his reply, so I'm curious what the answer will be on the Catholic side. How can I be certain where God wants me to go when I can honestly see good arguments in favor of both sides, biblically and philosophically? I just want to be where Christ wants me, but my intellect is becoming exhausted. Prayers for guidance and wisdom have seemingly thus far gone unanswered. Thank you, Will, in Tallahassee, Alabama.
12: Yeah, thanks. I really appreciate the question, Will. So I have a number of things to say about this. One of them is that I want to tell you what the Catholic Church says about your quest for certainty. Because that's something that I deeply relate to when I was at your stage of the game, when I was trying to figure out what God's will

was for my life and the nature of the church and Revelation and all the rest of it. And I had been raised a Presbyterian, an evangelical Presbyterian. I had pretty settled convictions in that department, and they began to get unsettled through my studies of church history. And eventually I didn't know what I believed. I was all confused about it. And I had been conditioned by my evangelical and Presbyterian background to think that religious knowledge was something about which intellectual certainty was a reasonable expectation, right? And there is a, you know, there's a tendency in evangelicalism and Calvinism to emphasize, well, you know, do you know for sure? Well, do you know for sure there's a God? Do you know for sure you're going to heaven when you die? Do you know for sure? Do you know for sure that the Bible is the Word of God? Do you know for sure? And at least within certain varieties of Protestantism, the promise is, well, you can know for sure. You can know for sure. You can know for sure. And if you push on that conviction, many times it comes down to the Calvinist doctrine of the witness of the Spirit. Regardless of what other evidences there might be out there, the idea is that, well, you know, God just witnesses to your heart so that you know that you know that you know that you know that Scripture is inspired, or you're going to heaven when you die, or there's a God, or what have you. And when I began to investigate Catholicism, I had been primed by my evangelical tradition to want to have that kind of conviction, right? Uh-huh. And when I looked into what the Catholic Church says about the nature of religious knowledge, I was surprised, at first disturbed, but finally relieved to discover that the Catholic Church says that that kind of intellectual certainty actually is not possible. And there are certain things about the Christian faith about which I can be certain. And the Catholic Church would say, well, you know, things like the existence of God or the objectivity of the moral life, these are things that you could have intellectual knowledge of. But when it comes to, say, you know, the more specialized areas of revelation, like, say, the Trinity, the Incarnation, even things related to ecclesiology of the Church, one can't have that kind of intellectual certainty because they concern doctrines that exceed the grasp of reason. I mean, how could I ever sort of scientifically prove the doctrine of the Trinity, for example? Well, it's impossible, right? That I accept these things on testimony, on authority, because I consider the authority who's giving the testimony to be worthy of belief, worthy of trust, in much the same way that I would consider, say, my wife to be worthy of trust. Now, if my wife comes and tells me, you know, hey, I need you to pick the kids up after school on Friday, I can't have a kind of scientific certainty that she speaks truth. But it was very reasonable for me to trust her because she's a reliable person. And that's kind of the way we think about religious knowledge, about some of these more difficult questions, that you're not going to have that kind of intellectual conviction. You have to make a decision whether you're going to trust the testimony or not because it's reasonable to do so. Now, in my personal case, It became reasonable for me to trust the declarations of the Catholic Church for all kinds of reasons, and I'll give you some of them. One, it became apparent to me very early on that the claims made by the likes of the Baptists and the Presbyterians and the Episcopalians and the Lutherans didn't hold up to biblical or historical scrutiny. And if you've listened to this show before, you probably know what some of my arguments are in that regard. I just didn't think you could consistently maintain those positions and be intellectually honest with yourself if you'd done the homework, which I had done, right? And when I came to the Catholic Church, the claim that the Catholic Church had been founded by Jesus and stood in 2,000 years of direct continuity was plausible, was credible to me. The Catholic Church said many other things to me about reality that resonated with my spirit. You know, the Catholic Church took a moral realist position, meaning that I could actually know moral truths from the light of natural reason. I didn't have to be reliant on the Bible. I would use the Bible, but it's not like my only access to knowledge of God. And that was actually quite liberating, because I found as an evangelical that I was oftentimes called to believe things that struck me as deeply counterintuitive and sometimes even not good, like not beneficent to the human race, like counterintuitive. A picture of God is sometimes arbitrary and tyrannical, whose will was right just because it was God's will, without in any way corresponding to my sense of justice or fairness, like the Calvinist doctrine of double predestination being a kind of key example of that. And the Catholic Church didn't ask me to do that ever. It never asked me to surrender my intellect. It never asked me to believe something contrary to reason. It did occasionally ask me to believe things that exceeded reason based on
reliable testimony.

0: because the church had proved itself credible. But again, none of the claims actually violated the canons of reason. So for me, that was definitely a consideration. Now, you know, my colleague Tom Price is giving me the, you only have 30 seconds left on this call sign right now, so I'm going to stop. But hopefully that'll get a conversation going. And let's call back, and we'll talk about this more at greater length.
1: Absolutely. Will, thanks for listening to us there in Tallahassee, Alabama, and we hope that is helpful for you. In a moment, we're going to get to some great emails standing by. We've got one from Oscar, one from Derek, one from Kevin. Lots more on this special mailbag edition of Call to Communion here on EWTN. 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
3: Planned Parenthood and abortion advocates have spent years devising new ways to dehumanize the unborn. They've called these precious children everything from parasites to cancerous to the products of conception. Now, in a Planned Parenthood blog post, the unborn are being compared to dryer lint. The blog is intended to prepare women for their chemical abortions and assures them that they will know it is complete when they see their baby, which, according to Planned Parenthood, looks like dryer lint. Women who have taken the deadly chemical abortion pill tell a very different story. They report seeing their child with her little arms, legs, fingers, and toes. These babies in the womb are made in the image of God. They are precious, and they deserve the right to life.
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4: I've heard the complaint many times that people in ministry should stop talking so much about chastity and just focus on more pressing social justice issues. But anyone who's worked with young people knows better than to make that false distinction. Well-documented studies show that the younger a teenage girl gives up her virginity, the more likely she is to live below the poverty line. Teenage girls who are promiscuous are 6 times more likely to attempt suicide, and boys are 2 times more likely to suffer from depression. 25% of college students graduate with an STD. People who wait until marriage almost double their chance of a happy marriage. And according to a study of 14,000 teens, those who were abstinent in high school were 60% less likely to be expelled, 50% less likely to drop out, and nearly twice as likely to graduate from college. We can't pretend to care about things like justice and poverty if we don't care about the purity of our young people. This is Chris Stefanik from RealLifeCatholic.com on EWTN Radio.
1: 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Not going to take your phone calls today, but if you would like to send us an email for a future show, here is the address, ctc@ewtn.com. ctc@ewtn.com. Fascinating email here from Derek in Jacksonville, who says, "Greetings, Tom and Dr. Anders. I cannot for the life of me understand why the church resists long-distance confessions that could be negotiated securely through local, national, or even international confessionals given available technologies. The argument that they might be hacked is weak, to the point of silliness. I've got news for the church. Confessions in local parishes are routinely hacked the old-fashioned way by people horning in on confessions in progress. During my last confession, I heard rustling. I turned around to see another parishioner pacing right behind me, listening to every word. Why doesn't the church embrace the idea of distance confessions? As I understand it, the idea is to forgive sins and save souls. Why not make it easy for believers to confess?" And again, that's from Derek in Jacksonville.
0: Yeah, thanks, Jack. I appreciate the question. You know, to talk about the old-fashioned way of bugging confessionals, I have a friend who's many years ago whose child was making his first confession, and you know, the priest that was conducting the service, for all the first communicants, had a lapel mic on, and went in the confessional and forgot to turn off his lapel mic.
1: Oops.
0: And so they made it into about the first word, and there was a religious sister who was helping run the thing, and she heard, I mean, it was being broadcast over the whole church. She figured out what was going on, went banging on the door and said, "Father, turn off your lapel mic right now. Turn it off. Turn it off." You know, but they caught it in time. They caught it in time.
1: That's
0: you know?
1: Good. That's
0: so there was
1: good.
0: No scandal. But
1: good,
0: it was,
1: good.
0: You know, we cut it close there.

0: So I'm going to shoot from the hip here, right? And this is, my answer is based on speculation, right? More than like direct knowledge. I know what is valid for confession. In terms of the rationale, I'm a little bit out in left field here, but I'm going to do my best. So the thing about all the sacraments is that they are tangible signs. They're tangible signs, and the tangibility of them is essential to their nature. They're tangible signs of a grace that also is contained within the sign. So they're efficacious, meaning they really do convey grace.
1: Yeah.
0: But they do it by means of a tangible sign. If you take away the tangible sign, you don't have a sacrament. So God doesn't need a sacrament to give you grace.
1: Yeah, yeah.
0: He could just dump grace on you, you know, out of the heavens without any medium if he wanted to. And sometimes he does it that way. Sometimes he just gives grace in his own ineffable way without a tangible sign. But the point of the sacrament is that there's a tangible point of contact.
1: Sure.
0: Why does that matter? Why does that matter? For a couple of reasons. One is that by having a tangible point of contact, the recipient of the sacrament has a way of being objectively certain that grace has been offered, right? So if I know grace only comes through, well, not only, if I know that grace always comes, or at least is always on offer through the objective sign, then whenever I've come into contact with the objective sign, I know that I have objectively and definitively been offered grace, right? That's a tremendous comfort to the soul. The fact that the grace comes through a tangible sign imprints on the memory in a very particular way. So, you know, for example, if you went to communion this morning, well, unless there's something neurologically wrong with you, like, you know, you went to communion this morning. I mean, like, there it was. There was communion. You
1: sure
0: had it. You received it. It went in your mouth. You chewed it. You swallowed it. I mean, there you go, right? You can't forget that. There it is, right? Most of us don't remember our baptism if we're baptized as infants, but we've seen other babies baptized. We know what it looks like.
1: Yeah.
0: And we have the testimony of our parents and godparents. Yeah, I was there when you were baptized. And so if I ever have the question, am I really a Christian? Oh, yeah, I was baptized. Yeah, I'm a Christian. Whew, yeah, got that one covered. Boy, am I glad, you know. Did I become a Catholic? Did I really join the church? Oh, yeah, that priest, he confirmed me. Well, that bishop, he confirmed me. Well, doggone it, I really am a Catholic. I mean, that's how it works. That also has the effect of bringing us together with other members of the body of Christ. So the sacraments are a point of visible unity in the church, that we gather around this thing to affirm our Catholic identity. None of that would pertain if it weren't a tangible sign. Now, when it comes to the sacrament of confession, the auricular part, you know, the confessing in the ear, means that the celebrant is right there in front of you, giving you a tangible point of contact. You're literally going into a kind of immediate face-to-face fellowship with the church or its representative, where forgiveness of sins comes from. And I think theologically, I think it'd be questionable whether you could even legislate this, but just for the sake of argument, let's say it was possible theoretically to absolve at a distance. And I don't think that's true, but even if it were theoretically possible, you know, how subjectively we know that, like, social media, for example, social networks, they call them, they're not social networks. They're not. They're alienating. They are. They're alienating.
1: Yeah, yeah.
0: Right? They lead to our separation from one another. They don't build community. They build quote-unquote virtual communities. Well, virtual communities are not communities.
1: Yeah.
0: And so it really works contrary to the whole idea of the tangible unity of the church.
1: Derek, thank you so much for your email. You may have heard a little chuckle in my voice, and that was certainly not chuckling at you or at your very legitimate question. The chuckling was the whole issue of privacy in the 21st century, which seems to be almost non-existent. It just is. My wife and I talk about this all the time. It's like, here's this device that's listening to you, you know, 24 hours a day unless you go push this button. Well, who remembers to push that button?
0: Exactly.
1: So we do the best we can. And thank you again for your email. Here's one now from Oscar. Dr. Andrews, when I first learned about St. Michael the Archangel, I had no idea that despite being an archangel, he was also recognized as a saint. So if St. Michael the Archangel is an archangel, then why is he de-

0: declared a saint.
1: Well, saint just means holy. And okay. The holy angels are holy. They were confirmed in grace after their singular act of obedience. The same act of obedience that was neglected by the fallen angels was affirmed by the holy angels. They were confirmed in the state of grace and admitted to the beatific vision, which is the reward of the just. And so even though they're not humans, they share in the grace of Christ and are holy, sanctified, and therefore they're reasonably called saints.
0: Oscar, thanks so much for your email. We're doing a special mailbag edition of our program here on Call to Communion on EWTN. This one is from Lynn, who says, Dr. Anders, in John 6, after the disciples said, this teaching is difficult, who can accept it? Jesus asks, does this offend you? What do these subsequent two verses mean? Verse 62, then what if you were to see the Son of Man ascending to where he was before? And 63, it is the Spirit that gives life. The flesh is useless. The words I have spoken to you are spirit and life. Thank you. Love your program, Lynn.
1: Yeah, thanks. So, you know, whenever somebody asks me about the meaning of a specific verse of the Bible, I would always like to consult authoritative commentators like St. Thomas to see what they have to say about that question, because otherwise you're just getting little old me, in my opinion, and what do I know, right? But I'll do my best here.
0: Okay.
1: Not having consulted St. Thomas on this recently. What if you were to see the Son of Man ascend to heaven? Well, it's to me, that seems like Jesus is saying, well, if you think this is difficult, what about watching me ascend to heaven?
0: Yeah.
1: You know, it's like there's a comparative going on there. This is not as hard as the idea that I would ascend to heaven. That's even trickier, right? And then the second verse, now it's going right out of my head.
0: Okay, the second verse, which was 63, it is the Spirit that gives life.
1: Oh, yeah.
0: The flesh is useless.
1: Exactly. Meaning, this is not a natural phenomenon. This is a supernatural phenomenon.
0: Okay. Well, there you go. And thank you so much, Lynn. Thanks also for your kind words for the show. Here's one now from Kevin. Very often, Dr. David comes up with a word that is a jawbreaker. This always encourages me to go to the dictionary, either online or paperback, and find out the meaning. Perhaps you could consider starting up a Word for Today segment on the show. Dr. David or Tom could give out the word like ecclesiology, parousia, consubstantial, eviscerated, etc. It doesn't have to be religion-related all the time, just something that would help increase our vocabulary and knowledge in a practical, hands-on way. Give out that word for today on one show and give the explanation on the next, along with a word for that day, so on. It's a bit of extra work for you, but would only take up a minute or so of airtime. It would be a bit of fun and a useful way of learning and increasing our word range and knowledge. Sometimes when we aren't prompted to look up something, we just don't bother and then we miss out. Kind regards, Kevin. What do you think of that?
1: So, you know, because Pedro doesn't have nearly enough to do in life, you've just added something to your job description.
0: Great.
1: So a comment. If you've ever tried to learn a foreign language, and gotten sufficiently proficient that you can actually hold a conversation, you've probably had the following experience: you're speaking, you're having a conversation in the foreign language, and you feel like there's a gap, not just in your vocabulary, but in your reasoning. And you find it's not just that I have some English word in my head that I'd like to translate into French, for example. But I found myself not having the thought. I'm aware that my thinking is not as robust, it's not as rich, it's not as profound as it would be in English, because you literally can't think a thought if you don't have you can't think a concept if you don't have a word to put on it.
0: Uh-huh.
1: Right? You see what I'm saying?
0: Yep.
1: And Pedro once said to me, whose English is absolutely fantastic, it's flawless, but he once said to me, you know, I'm smarter in Spanish.
0: I get it.
1: And that's exactly what I'm talking about.
0: Yeah,
1: you know,
0: yeah.
1: It's like when you only speak one language, you have this naive conception that like thought somehow happens prior to language, and then you go find the word to correspond to the thought. That's actually not how it works. You think in words and pictures.
0: Sure.
1: Right? And without those building blocks, you can't actually conceptualize things. One of the great benefits of education, theological, philosophical, historical, or otherwise, is it doesn't just give you new words, it gives you new concepts, and it expands your ability to think things that you wouldn't otherwise have thought, right? And I really value that about reading and education.
0: Sure, sure.
1: And

0: the problem is sometimes I may have learned something from reading or from study, and I've only got one word to represent it.
1: Yeah.
0: You know, and so in my own thoughts, I'm just very accustomed to defaulting to that word because it gets the job done, and it's a good placeholder for the idea. And I don't always have a good alternative at my fingertips. I mean, if I were a more articulate person, I guess I would. One of the great things about C.S. Lewis as a writer is he's able to convey profound ideas using simple language. Well, I'm not nearly as good a writer as C.S. Lewis is, you know. Mark Twain once said, I apologize for writing you a long letter, but I didn't have time to write you a short one.
1: Love that.
0: You know?
1: Just love it.
0: I mean, it is. If you know what I'm talking about, really be succinct and to use concise and accessible language takes an awful lot of thinking. So my apologies if I sometimes use a word that is not well known. It is something that's well known within my discipline or my field, but may not be, you know, to the guy on the street. But that's why. But anyway, yeah, we'll have to load Pedro down with more work. I'm sure he'll
1: love it.
0: Do that.
1: He'll love it. And I'll give you a little inside baseball as we're continuing the program here on EWTN. Sometimes David will come up with one of these fantastic words that is like eight syllables long, and I'm like, I have no idea what he just said. And so I give him the look. And David knows, after all these years, he knows what that look means. And then on the fly, he will give some sort of a basic definition of what we're talking about here. Now, every now and then, he'll come up with a word. I give him the look, but he's looking somewhere else, and so he doesn't see that I've given him the look. So then what I have to do, I hope you're writing all this down, is I write down the word, and then I talk about it with him after the show. Now, did you know I was doing all that, David?
0: Yeah. You were talking about eight-syllable words, and I was trying to come up with a good eight-syllable word, and I think at one time it was said that the longest word in the English language was anti-disestablishmentarianism.
1: That's a good one.
0: So, and it's actually an ecclesiastical concept. So we'll have to come up with an occasion to use anti-disestablishmentarianism.
1: Okay. There's something to work on. Mm-hmm. Here's an interesting question from Paul in Wilmington, Delaware. One of the candidates asked, if the church teaches that the Eucharist is the body, blood, soul, and divinity of the resurrected Lord, did the apostles receive the Eucharist on Holy Thursday, since the resurrection hadn't happened yet? I know that Aquinas tried to address this, but I can't find any final teaching. Do we receive the same Eucharist the apostles did on Holy Thursday, or are they different sacraments? Thanks, Paul.
0: I love this question.
1: Yeah.
0: This is one of my favorites. This is a real inside baseball kind of question. And Thomas does address it, and he answers it. So in terms of, do we receive the same sacrament? Absolutely. Yes, it's the same sacrament. But there is a difference. There is a difference in the mode. And in that, on Holy Thursday, when the apostles received the sacrament of Holy Communion, and they receive the body, blood, soul, and divinity of Jesus in the blessed sacrament, in the consecrated species, the body that they were receiving in the consecrated species was the same as the body that was seated with them at table. So St. Augustine says Christ held himself in his own hands. Okay, had they received communion on Holy Saturday, which they did not, but had they received communion on Holy Saturday, it would have been the body of Christ that had been in the tomb. And so Thomas says they would have received the body, blood, and divinity, but not the human soul.
1: Wow.
0: Because when he was dead, body and soul were separated. Then when he ascended to glory, they received the body, blood, soul, and divinity of the glorified Christ. So you always receive the body of Christ as it exists in his proper person right now. That's the point.
1: Very good. Paul, thanks for listening to us in Wilmington, Delaware. Coming back in just a moment here with lots more on this special mailbag edition of Call to Communion on EWTN. Do stay with us.
0: What is it like to think like a Catholic? We talk about this every day. There's more Called to Communion next on EWTN Catholic Talk Radio for Britain and Ireland.
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3: 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She said they're arguing over a commode. She said it's inlaid. Can you imagine being in hell? And somebody saying to you, what are you here for?
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0: Everything. We read in sacred scripture that when we come to God in prayer, He changes our lot. It isn't so much that the circumstances change, it is that we change and therefore we see the circumstances differently. Prayer does everything for us. It is indeed the air that fills our soul, just as the oxygen fills our lungs. We can't do without prayer. To do without prayer means we languish and we die. God wants us to have life and to have it to the full.
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2: 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Today we pray for women considering abortion. Heavenly Father, we worship You. You love the thought of each one of us and wanted us to exist. And so You knit us together in our mother's wombs. Share Your love with those mothers who are considering aborting their unborn children. Dispel their fears. Free them from pressuring boyfriends or parents. And give them joy in their motherhood. Spare them, Lord, from a life of regret so that they may enjoy the satisfaction of a motherhood lived in love. Amen.
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4: 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Here's an email, David, from Mary in Oklahoma. She says, recently at Mass, we heard the gospel reading about doubting Thomas. It got me thinking about what it means to have doubts about the Catholic faith and whether or when having doubts might be problematic. For example, I sometimes have emotional trouble with understanding the Catholic Church's teachings on homosexuality and transgenderism when I interact with friends and family members who are gay or transgender and who seem to be living happy and fulfilling lives. Any insight you could give in this area would be appreciated. All the best, Mary in Oklahoma.
5: Yeah, thanks. I appreciate the question. So, first of all, Thomas is a different case, right? Because Thomas's position was, I categorically will not believe. I refuse to believe, right? Unless I have tangible, immediate evidence. And that's not the situation of most of us that are faithful Catholics or want to be.
4: Sure.
5: You might take some comfort from, as I do, from the example of Mother Teresa of Calcutta, who tells us in her, well, she didn't tell us, she told her spiritual director in some of her private writings that she struggled with atheism. And she wrote her director that she thought maybe there wasn't a God, or if there was one, that he didn't care much for Mother Teresa. That's a pretty amazing admission to make. But it's consistent with what we see from other saints. Teresa of Lisieux had the same thing. She had some pretty serious interior trials that led her to regard thoughts about God and the afterlife and heaven and the saints. They filled her with kind of horror, she tells us, rather than joy. And the psalmist clearly feels this way. Psalm 88, one of my favorite psalms, the psalmist expresses his conviction that God has utterly abandoned him. And Book of Ecclesiastes is, you know, one long lament about the unknowability of God. So you know, to have those kind of sentiments is not at all sinful. It's not wrong. It's quite normal, and it's not the sin of Thomas, right? That's not what we're talking about. So, you know, faith is the disposition to accept what God has revealed.

0: At least that's one way of conceiving of faith. And, you know, sometimes that can involve committing myself to things that I find rather difficult. John Henry Cardinal Newman, St. Newman, said that 1,000 difficulties don't make one doubt. And I love that. That's a fantastic, a fantastic statement. Now, you know, with respect to the question of the church's moral teaching, keep in mind that from the church's point of view, happiness, blessedness, flourishing is a more robust concept than just subjective satisfaction. So a person can be very subjectively satisfied with their life and yet not be flourishing in the way that the church says you ought to flourish, right? And I'm not, look, I'm not trying to draw any kind of analogy here, so don't misunderstand me. But, you know, you take, like, say a drunk who might be perfectly pleased with his state of inebriation on a Friday night, you know, after a football game or something, and he has no regrets, well, at least not until tomorrow. but that doesn't mean that his lifestyle choices are really bringing about his full flourishing. You see what I'm saying?
1: Yep, yep.
0: You know, specifically with respect to the homosexual community or the LGBT community, you know, the church's position is that they are creating God's likeness and image. They have a dignity. Many of them, they have a tremendous dignity, same dignity that we have as sure. creatures of God made in His image. And that for most of them, this is not a choice, right? The, you know, sexual orientation or sexual attraction is something that's mysterious, and for many of them, it constitutes

0: trial. I mean, this is, you know, this is why the rates of depression and anxiety and so forth are high among LGBT youth, because they wake up one day and realize they're not like other people, and they don't fulfill their parents' expectations, maybe for them, or society's expectations, and that's it becomes very destabilizing and very difficult, and a source of suffering in their life. And you know, the rationale for a lot of the gay rights movement is to normalize that and say, well, there's absolutely nothing wrong with the lifestyle, so you shouldn't feel guilty about it. Well, you know, not feeling guilty about it is one thing, right? But the question, is there anything wrong with the lifestyle? That's a whole other question. And there's good sociological data, for example, that indicates that children that grow up in traditional families with a mother and a father, they fare better, right? And so, you know, flourishing entails more than just my subjective satisfaction. You know, where is my place in civilization and society? What am I doing, you know, for my kids, for my fellow man, and so forth? And you have to make those considerations in. But anyway, if you want more information on that family structure study, there's a well-known one by Mark Regnerus, a Catholic sociologist, called the New Family Structure Study, that demonstrates empirically that it goes better for kids when they have, you know, a mother and a father, and I mean a biological man and a biological female. Doesn't mean people that have other family styles through no fault of their own are necessarily doing anything wrong, right? But in terms of what are we aiming for is what's normative. I mean, that's the idea.
1: Mary, thanks for listening to us there in Oklahoma. Glad that you checked in with EWTN's Call to Communion with Dr. David Anders. Here's a question now from Manuel. How does a merciful God square with genocide that he asked the Jews to accomplish, like the death of the Canaanites?
0: Yeah, I appreciate the question. Well, the position of at least some of the church fathers was that when you encounter an Old Testament narrative that would seem to predicate something unworthy of God, that you don't take it literally, that you read that allegorically. And I'm very sympathetic to that point of view. And, you know, Christ himself seems to have not taken a literal approach to Old Testament hermeneutics, Old Testament interpretation. And at many points, he just flat out moved away from it. So, you know, take a classic example, John chapter 8, the woman caught in adultery. Book of Deuteronomy says categorically, such a woman is to be stoned. Pharisees came to Jesus and said, Law of Moses has stoned this woman. What do you say? He wasn't going to do it. He said, not going to do it.
1: Yep.
0: You know, not going to do it. Well, what about the Law of Moses? Sorry, not going to do it. You know? And so St. Augustine, who was a great interpreter of the Bible and wrote the first treatise on Catholic hermeneutics, Catholic biblical interpretation, said that that the rule for interpreting sacred scripture is charity. Any interpretation that furthers charity is more or less acceptable, and ones that run counter to that is not. Now, so that's the classic Catholic position, you know, use of allegory in the spiritual sense. And Origen of Alexandria even went farther. He said one has to throw away the literal sense as the bitter rind of a nut.
1: Wow.
0: He was no fan of the literal sense. And that's Catholic teaching, right? The idea that there's a spiritual sense that transcends that literal. But I think we're aided here by discoveries in modern biblical historical criticism and archaeology that let us know that many of these events that are related in the Old Testament scriptures are not historical narratives, but they're maybe idealizations written centuries after the fact. Take the genocide of the Canaanites, for example. No modern biblical scholar thinks that the scriptures were written contemporaneously with the events that they describe. Many of them were compiled in their final form during and after the exile, at which time the people who are compiling them have very vivid memories of having experienced genocidal violence at the hand of their persecutors, right? So yeah. If you read about, you know, what happened in the siege of Jerusalem and in 586 and so forth, and being dislodged and taken away from their homes and seeing their children dashed against rocks, it's a very natural human response to say, you know, God, would you do to them what they did to us? Now, that's not necessarily an admirable perspective, but it's an understandable one.
1: Sure.
0: And so sometimes that sentiment may have been written after the fact into narratives that are not, in fact, literally true. And the archaeological evidence suggests that there wasn't a wide-scale cataclysmic invasion of Canaan after the Exodus that wiped out everybody. That is an idealization written back into history. That's at least the modern critical point of view.

0: you, and that accords actually quite well with the classic Catholic allegorical method that says, don't take these things at face value.
1: Appreciate that. Manuel, thank you very much for your email. A quick one here from Andrew now. Can you provide the biblical basis for the differentiation between mortal and venial sins?
0: Well, 1 John says that there are some sins that lead to death and some that don't. So there you go, right? And St. James distinguishes the weightier matters of the law from those ways in which we stumble, the minor ways in which we all stumble on a daily basis. And then when you read the vice lists of the epistles about the kinds of things that separate us from the grace of God, they are weighty matters: adultery, fornication, murder, that kind of thing. You know, St. Paul doesn't say, you know, all you people who raise your voice at your kids are separated from the grace of God, right? He says, no, it's murderers and adulterers and drunkards and this kind of thing. So there's a pretty substantial, and Christ himself criticizes the idea of tithing, mint, dill, and cumin while you neglect the weightier matters of the law, like love and justice and mercy.
1: Yeah, well, there you go. Andrew, thanks so much for your email. Call to Communion here on EWTN. Not taking your calls today, as we are doing a special mailbag edition of our program. 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Now, if you've ever wondered about the mysterious and obscure aspects of the Catholic faith, well, this is the podcast for you. Jimmy pushes the boundaries of apologetics, blending his insights from various fields. It is called the Jimmy Akin Podcast. Very entertaining. 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Back to some of these great emails we've received over the past couple of weeks. Gina says, can you explain John 14:6? I'm having trouble with this.
0: Let us look up John 14:6.
1: Let us do that.
0: I have to confess, I don't have that reference memorized.
1: That's okay.
0: Oh, yeah, there we go. I am the way, the truth, and the life. No one comes to the Father except through me. Well, Christ, the teaching of the Catholic Church is that it is the atonement of the death of Christ that merits the grace of redemption for the whole world. And so if anyone comes to God, it is because they have received and participated in the grace made available to them by Christ's death. Now, does that require explicit conscious knowledge of Jesus' death? The Church says no. So it is possible for someone who is actually not a card-carrying Catholic to get to heaven, sometimes in ways known only to God, right? That grace is offered to every human being. Sufficient grace for salvation is offered to every human being that they might be saved, although clearly in a more manifest and complete way within the Catholic Church.
1: Okay. Thanks so much for your email. Here's one now from Jack. Can a person who commits grievous sins their whole life still be forgiven and still go to heaven if amends are not made in this life, especially with the people that person hurt? How and why?
0: Yes, well, the Catholic Church says yes to that question.
1: Okay.
0: And if amends are not made in this life, well, you get purgatory. So that's how.
1: Yeah. Wow. Short and sweet. Here's one from Lore, who says, the union of Son with humanity is called hypostatic, single instance. Do we have words for the union of, number one, Holy Spirit and Mary, single instance, and God with believers, many instances, with hope, lore?
0: Yes, we do. We call that kind of union indwelling.
1: Ah.
0: And Christ says in John 14, if you love me and keep my commandments, my Father and I will come to you and we will make our dwelling within you. And so when the Holy Spirit overshadowed the Blessed Virgin Mary, it was not, well, obviously the incarnation, her conception was unique.
1: Yeah.
0: But otherwise, her relationship to the Holy Spirit, and her Immaculate Conception, of course, was unique. But otherwise, yeah, she was indwelt by the Holy Trinity in the way that any Christian would be through sanctifying grace. She had it to a much more imminent degree, especially in her Immaculate Conception. And then the miraculous gift of the virginal conception. But otherwise, she would have had the same indwelling Spirit that we have, although to a greater degree.
1: Okay.
0: How does the Spirit indwell us? Well, it's not through the union of natures in the person like the hypostatic union, right? St. Thomas says that God indwells us as the known is in the knower and the beloved is in the lover.

0: right? And so we understand that from human experience. So, for example, my wife dwells within me, as the known is in the knower and the beloved is in the lover. And that has a tremendous effect on how I exist in the world. My being is changed, right? I mean, I'm not the same human being because of my union with my wife. Everything about my social and corporate and bodily existence is conditioned by the fact that she is intimately connected to it. But so is my epistemological relationship. The way I view things is in consequence also changed because I now think for two, right? Like, she has priorities that I on my own would not share, right? So, for example, I have way more house pets than I would if I lived alone. Way more. Way more.
1: For example.
0: All right. And in fact, so one of the house pets is a little Havanese dog that she named Smudge. And because she just looks like a little smudge on the paper. She's this tiny little thing, right? And Smudge has a pathological fear of rain. Rain.
1: Really?
0: All it has to do is rain, even slightly, just the slightest pitter-patter of rain on the roof. And Smudge has a conniption, just goes nuts. And you know how when you have a smoke detector and the battery starts to go, it makes that annoying little beep, beep,
1: yes.
0: beep. And it's very hard to locate which smoke detector is making the beep because it doesn't beep long enough. You know,
1: right.
0: And it just goes on and on and on. And you end up wanting to throw a brick through all the smoke detectors in your house until you can find the right one, right? Well, the smoke detector ain't got nothing on Smudge. Right, because the yipping starts the second the rain begins to fall, and it will continue until the rain stops. So if it starts raining at midnight and rains till 6 a.m., it's yip, yip, yip all night long, right?
1: Wow.
0: And actually, last night, the only thing that will stop it is you have to pick Smudge up and wrap her up and comfort her and hold her by your side. And then she'll sometimes chill out, although she might stay awake and pant in your face. All night long. So at least one person gets a sleepless night when it rains because of Smudge. Well, you know, Smudge would not be part of my life. But you know what? I value and care for Smudge because I value and care for my wife.
1: Makes all the sense in the world.
0: Yep.
1: Thanks so much for your question here. It's called the Communion here on EWTN. As we continue with our mailbag program, Fernand says, how can we trust that the church leaders are doing what they are meant to be doing now?
0: Oh, you can't. Absolutely can't. They're human beings. They can be corrupt. They can be self-seeking. They can be egotistical. They can be concupiscent. They can lie. They can abuse your trust and the church and its resources and individuals in egregious

0: necessary to personally come to holiness, but sometimes that means coming to holiness through the ministrations of very unholy clerics. Now, we pray for holy clerics, and when we get them, we rejoice, right? In my experience, the sometimes the holiest priests are the ones that do not occupy the positions of the greatest influence. You know, we venerate St. John Vianney, for example, as the patron of priests. He used to be the patron of parish priests. Now he's just the patron of priests.
1: Oh, okay.
0: You know, in his own day, the way he landed in Vianney was that it was a back order that nobody else wanted to occupy, and he wasn't particularly popular with the presbyterate, so they, you know, they kicked the oddball out into the hinterlands, right? And I've seen that repeated, right, in diocesan ministry, where, you know, the guys that may gravitate towards the centers of authority, the ones that have the greatest political influence or seniority, or, you know, they're in the old boy network or whatever, and it's the parochial vicar and the extern priest from, you know, from India or from East Africa, or just, you know, the guy who talks funny, who gets, you know, shoved out into the hinterland, and you find out that, you know, that's the guy that always comes when you call. He's the one that's there at 2 a.m. He's the fellow who welcomes everybody and isn't a respecter of persons. So the church is a political institution made of human beings like any other, and the same dynamics that drive those kind of power politics and selfish aggrandizement can characterize clerical life just like they can human politics or grammar school.
1: Yeah, one more reason to pray for the church.
0: Absolutely.
1: Fernand, thanks so much for your email. Here's one now from Ethan. How can I explain to a Protestant that priests, like the apostles, have the authority to forgive sins?
0: Well, because Jesus said they did. He said, whatever you bind on earth is bound in heaven. Whatever you loosed on earth is loosed in heaven. I receive the Holy Spirit. Whoever sins, you forgive or forgiven. Whoever sins, you retain or retained. So it's just a matter of whether you believe the words of Christ or not.
1: Go to the source.
0: There you go.
1: All right. Ethan, thanks for your email. One now from Naomi. How can I respond to the Protestant claim that Jesus is the rock and is Peter's compass?
0: Well, of course Christ is the rock and Peter's compass. Of course he is. Don't you think a metaphor can be used in more than one way in sacred scripture? It is.
1: Ah.
0: It is. There are lots of metaphors in the Bible. I mean, what's the bride of Christ, the church or Israel? But they're both described as the bride, as God's bride in sacred scripture, right?
1: Yeah,
0: I mean, and they're conceptually distinct, right? Even though related. I mean, there are lots of instances like that in sacred scripture where you use a metaphor multiple ways. I mean, we do that in human speech all the time.
1: Yep.
0: So with respect to Peter being the rock, you just look at the particular context where that concept is used, which is Matthew 16. And grammatically, it's quite evident that Jesus is talking about Peter. He's not talking about himself.
1: Okay. Naomi, thanks for your email as well. Interesting one here from John. Are we going to have any scars on us in heaven? And are we able to look down on our relatives still on earth?
0: Yeah, thanks. I appreciate the question. So, first of all, scars. When you talk about in heaven, the Catholic position actually is that between your physical death and the second coming of Christ, you don't have a body, right? So the question about scars will only become relevant at the resurrection at the end of time. And that's a good question. Christ retained the marks of his passion in his resurrected body, but that could have just been because he wanted to demonstrate to the apostles and to the rest of us the eternity of his sacrifice before the Father.
1: Uh-huh.
0: So eye hasn't seen, ear hadn't heard, it hadn't entered into the heart of man what God has in store for those who love him, says St. Paul. So ultimately, we don't know. We know the character of the resurrection body will be different. Paul says it'll be as different from our current body as the difference between two species of animals is different. But don't know what all that difference will entail. Would be kind of interesting if you got to pick, right? Wouldn't it? You know, well,
1: yeah.
0: Which scars would you like to keep? Well, that one looks pretty cool. I'll hang on to that one. But ultimately, we don't know. Well, you look down on your loved ones from heaven. Again, that's, you're conceiving of the thing in the wrong way, because you're presuming that your disembodied state will have spatial location.
1: Mm.
0: And that's something that can only be true of bodies. But in the intermediate state before the resurrection, you don't have a body. And so spatial location isn't a category that you could apply any more than you could apply the concept of green to, say, Beethoven's Fifth. It's just a category error.
1: Sure, sure. Okay. Glad we could clear that
0: up. Unless you have synesthesia.
1: Now you just did it again.
0: Oh, that's the condition where people have sort of mixed match sensory responses.
1: Uh-huh.
0: So that to someone with synesthesia, Beethoven's Fifth actually could be green.
1: Oh, okay. Yeah. John, thanks for your email. We'll close with this one from Hilda. My friend Doug

0: doesn't believe that God is all-powerful or all-knowing, but he does believe that God is the creator of everything. How can I respond to that?
1: Right. Well, so it really boils down to what you mean by God, right? And in Catholic theology, God is the ultimate metaphysical buck-stopping thing, right?
0: Okay.
1: So whatever the first principle of all reality is, that's just what we mean by God, right? And if literally everything finds its source from that first principle, then nothing can be more powerful than that, right?
0: Okay.
1: You know what I'm saying?
0: Okay.
1: Right?
0: Yeah, yeah.
1: Now there are some religions and some mythologies that imagine that there is, in addition to the first principle, some intelligent agent that shapes unformed matter. And so Mormonism holds something like that. The Platonic Demiurge believes something like that. The Gnostic God of matter or something like that. That's just not what Catholics mean by the word God.
0: Hilda, thanks so much for your email. Dr. David Anders, fast-moving show. Thank you.
1: Thanks, Tom.
0: 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On behalf of our fantastic team, I'm Tom Price along with Dr. David Anders. Thank you for joining us. See you next time here on EWTN's Call to Communion. God bless.

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1: Good day, friends, and welcome to this segment of The Crux of the Matter. I'm Father Wade Menezes of the Fathers of Mercy. Today I'd like to provide a brief lesson on the proper placement of the tabernacle within the church. While this has been a topic of some confusion over the years, it really shouldn't be, since the church's teaching on the subject is quite clear. All we have to do is look to Pope Benedict XVI's 2007 apostolic exhortation, Sacramentum Caritatis, the Sacrament of Charity, specifically number 69. In this document, the Holy Father provides a nice summation of all that the Church has said on this subject since the Second Vatican Council. The Holy Father states that in churches which do not have a Blessed Sacrament chapel and where the high altar with its tabernacle is still in place, it is appropriate to continue to use this structure for the reservation and adoration of the Eucharist, taking care not to place the celebrant's chair in front of it. In new churches, it is good to position the Blessed Sacrament chapel close to the sanctuary, and where this is not possible, it is preferable to locate the tabernacle in the sanctuary, in a sufficiently elevated place, at the center of the apse area, or in another place where it will be equally conspicuous. Attention to these considerations, the Holy Father continues, will lend dignity to the tabernacle, which must always be cared for. As faithful Catholics, the main point to remember here is that the correct positioning of the tabernacle contributes to the recognition of Christ's real presence in the Blessed Sacrament, so that the place where the Holy Eucharist is reserved, marked by a sanctuary lamp, should be readily visible to everyone upon entering the church and not in some obscure location. This has been The Crux of the Matter. I'm Father Wade Menezes. Thanks for joining us.
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1: I think we're just so blessed to have your words and your prayers, and I just can't tell you what it means because you helped me get through a lot.
2: Prayer has been so powerful in my communication with God, understanding the church better, most importantly, understanding the Lord better, and myself better. 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Prayer is powerful. One of the favorite things I love to do when it comes to prayer is to ask for the intercession of the great saints. Try it sometime. You'll be very, very impressed and surprised by the amazing power of prayer.
3: This is Sister Anya's Day of the Sisters of Life, and this is a prayer for life. In the name of the Father, and the Son, and the Holy Spirit, Eternal Father, Source of Life, open our hearts to see and desire the beauty of your plan for life and love. Fill us with your Holy Spirit, so that our love will be generous and self-giving, and we may be blessed with joy. Grant us great trust in your mercy. Forgive us for not receiving your gift of life, and heal us from the effects of the culture of death. Instill in us and in all people a sense of the sacredness of every human life. Inspire our efforts to protect and care for the most vulnerable, especially women who are pregnant, their unborn children, the sick and the elderly. Strengthen us in the hope that with you nothing is impossible. We ask this in the name of Jesus, who by his cross makes all things new. Amen. In the name of the Father, and the Son, and the Holy Spirit. Amen.
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0: You, the love, the compassion of Jesus.
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4: Don't miss the opportunity.
6: Well, good evening. And we have a great group for here from all parts of the country that are here just to say hi to us, and we say hi to them, and just to see how is a program made. Is it like you thought? No. No? This week is a kind of great week. We have the Feast of St. Anthony on the 13th. We have the Sacred Heart of Jesus on Friday. Now, one thing I think our country needs in particular is a deeper understanding of the role of the saints, number one. Number two, a deeper understanding of the love of Jesus. The love of Jesus. For those of you who don't know anything about St. Anthony, he was a great saint. He came very early in the founding of the Order of Holy Father Francis. And I think even non-Catholics pray to him when they lose something. I don't know

how he got dubbed Finder of Lost Things, but he was really a great theologian, had a great love for Jesus. And one night, his guest, not his guest, but his host, saw a light coming out of his door that was a lot brighter than candlelight. And so he peeked in the keyhole. And there was St. Anthony, and he had the baby Jesus in his hand, in his arm, talking to him. That's the kind of man he was. One time he went to a city, and nobody would listen to him. And so he was very disheartened, and so he went to the shore. It was a fishing city, and men were mending their nets and getting ready to go out. And so he called the fish to listen to him, because the people wouldn't. Do you know what happened? You won't believe it, but it happened. The fish came in order of size. Little bitty ones in the front rows. And then they got bigger and bigger and bigger. Till the whales are way in the back. And they all had their little heads up out of the water. And he said, "Brother Fish, you must praise God for having created you and given you water and given you food." And they all nodded their heads. Well, the people were so... It was unbelievable. Now, I know some of you say, "Oh, that's not all." You can't prove it, neither can I. But the books say it's true. You know, our dear Lord said one day, greater things than these. What were these? These were the healing of people's eyes and their health and their blindness and their everything. Ears, he raised the dead, and the apostles did the same. Greater things than these you shall do. The greatest thing, of course, is that we become holy. Or we inspire others to become holy. That's important. If we don't become holy, we've lost the whole purpose of our life. Why? Because I am created by God for a specific purpose, to know, to love, and to serve him in this life, to serve you in this life, and to worship, adore, and be with him for all eternity. That's all of you have that same gift from God. And we have to understand that. And the saints did awesome things. Awesome things. And God let them do those because that proved to the people God sent them. See? Every saint had to be proven, even by God, tested, to prove to the people that they were sent by God. And so you and I must look at these saints that have gone ahead of us, and they're our friends. You know, I bet some of you haven't read the life of a saint in 20 years, maybe longer than that. But you need to. You don't want to go to heaven, everybody's a stranger. How would that feel? How do you feel in a strange country, huh? You go down the street, you don't know anybody, nobody knows you. I always figured when I go to Holland or Brussels, how everybody realized I was an American. Because no matter where I went, they would say good morning. And I can't figure out, maybe I look like an American, but they all knew. But you don't have any friends when you go in a strange city, a strange country. Now, what's the difference when you go to heaven? You're not going to know one person there, some of you. Some of you don't even know God, let alone anybody else. See, that's the bad part. And see, you're going to stay one way place to the other, up or down. There's no intermediate place. There's purgatory, but it's going to disappear when the last one's finally out. So who are you going to look for out there, up there, huh? Tell me. So I don't know anybody. I sure don't want to meet my husband.

Well, you better. He said, I sure don't want to meet my wife up there. We have to have a whole new concept of friendship and goodness and love, because in heaven, in heaven, everyone will be your dearest friend. See, your dearest friend. More dear to you than any friend you ever had on earth. And you'll know them, and you'll be able to ask them questions. I love to ask St. Anthony. You know, he went to a funeral, and the man was very mercenary, very selfish. And St. Anthony said to everybody, open, or the casket, I guess. And they opened him up. And where his heart was supposed to be, there was a bag of money. Well, you got the point, you know. You can't take it with you. Which reminds me, that was a good sentence. You can't take it with you. I'll ask for it at the end of the show. But that's true. Anyway, I do want to talk to you this night about the Sacred Heart of Jesus. The Sacred Heart of Jesus. He appeared to many saints before he appeared to St. Margaret Mary. And our dear Lord was trying to give us a symbol of how much he loves us. Now, when I say us, I'm talking about you. So I want you for a moment not to think of anything or anybody else in the whole wide world. Just you. Just pretend that right now you're the only one in this whole wide world. Why? Because to Jesus, that's exactly how it is. So when our Lord appeared to St. Margaret Mary, and I went to her shrine in Paray-le-Monial in France, with a very large picture of our Lord standing just above the altar, and she was kneeling, and he showed her his heart. And it was burning. There was a flame at the top and a crown of thorns around the heart. All of you have seen one. Don't you have a badge? You just dropped it a minute ago. You want to give it to me? See if you can do it, not get on the camera here. Now you can't find. Here we go. Okay. This is a Sacred Heart badge. Can you see it? You all see it? You all have one? You do? I won't even ask how many have one. But this is what's called a Sacred Heart badge, okay? Now, if you look around here, there's a heart. And a crown of thorns around it, and there's a flame at the top and a cross. Now, you'll say, why the crown of thorns? Well, I'm going to tell you what our Lord said to Margaret Mary. He said, this crown of thorns is placed there by those consecrated souls who no longer love me. He showed her that crown of thorns, and he said that religious and priests put that crown there because they don't love him, see? And if there's any day in history when we have so much heresy and schism, I heard some really horror stories up in Long Island, and it just breaks your heart, you know? It breaks your heart. In Pittsburgh, they're selling a church, going to make the altar a place to store beer kegs. And you just, you wonder, what is it, huh? Well,

terrible looking crown was put there by Jesus, by people like me, priests and religious. And the devotion is one where we should be attracted. And see, this part here is our Lord has his hand straight out and it shows his heart. And what he's saying is, I love you. I think one of the cruelest things anyone could do is to say to someone, and I know a lot of you have had this experience, I love you, and the person answers, well, I don't love you. What an awesomely cruel thing that is. It's cruel. And that's what I wonder. I am awestruck at God on many, many levels. His love, his providence, his goodness, his compassion, his mercy. Ooh. His mercy. And you see what happens is he wants so much to tell you how much he loves you. And what does he do? He appears to St. Margaret Mary with his heart, and it was in his hand. And we don't answer. See, why don't you love Jesus, huh? Can you tell me that? Why is there anyone that doesn't love Jesus? How can you not love someone who did so much for you? You know what St. John says? Well, here it is. St. John says in his gospel, his epistle, well, I had it out, now it's gone. Oh, come on. You know, the Lord does this to me all the time. And I go around, I got 1,500 little, here it is. Thank you, Lord. Somebody was nice enough to put all of these in, but I keep forgetting what color I used. I don't know why life has to be so difficult. But our Lord said to St. Margaret Mary, on the Friday after the feast, of Corpus Christi. See? 8 days, a novena, 9 days. After the feast of Corpus Christi, which used to be celebrated on Thursday. Now we celebrate in America on Sunday. And most of you saw our procession. He said he wanted people to know how much he loves them and how offended he is when we don't love him. St. John says here, God lives in me. And he says, my dear people, God has loved us so much, I have to love you. Can you imagine this world if everybody loved each other? You know, we hate people. We don't even know why. I said something when we got off the plane on Friday. And to me, this is an awesome example of love. And Father Sylvester called me Thursday night, and he said, Mother, I wondered if you would go to this wake. He explained it, so I said, yeah. So the driver picked us up, and the first thing we did was to go to this funeral home. And this woman was pregnant. She already had 2 children. And she couldn't carry the baby for some reason. She got very, very ill. And of course, the doctors only have one solution, and they wanted her to abort it. And she said no, and her husband said no. She was a nurse, so she knew the risks. Well, last week, she was just so sick, she went into a kind of coma. And they forced

labor, but the baby was stillborn. It was dead. And she seemed to know that, because even in a coma, big tears ran down her cheek. She wanted it to live, even if she died. So there in this casket, it was closed, was a mother and her little baby. And people around never could understand. They said, well, you got two children to take care of. You're leaving those, you're leaving your husband. Abort the child. And see, she had Jesus kind of love. Our Holy Father just canonized a woman doctor in Italy. He beatified her, rather. She knew that if she had the baby, she would die. And she had the baby. And she died. We don't live in that kind of world anymore. I went and her husband came and her sisters and friends were there. I asked if I could talk to him a few minutes. And I said to them, the church teaches that this woman is a martyr, is a saint. If a woman dies in childbirth, she goes straight to heaven. And the child also went straight to heaven. And I said, you don't need to pray for her. Even now you can pray to her. Because she made the sacrifice of sacrifices. And the child never saw evil. He was loved to the end, and they called him Maximilian Kolbe, another martyr. And today we have a lot of what's called white martyrs. You say, well, she didn't die for the faith. Oh, yes, she did. She died because she believed in the faith. And I said to them, I know. This is a great grief to you. But she and her son walked hand in hand to see God. There is no joy like the joy she had. She had a son who never offended God. And she had her faith so strong. She gave her life that he may live. And the Lord took them both. What an awesome example of God, of God's love in one girl. She was, I think, 36, 37. But what an awesome example. I'm sure a lot of people did appreciate it. Because we don't know what it means to love. And Jesus did exactly the same thing. He came not to live, although he lived 33 years. He came to die. And that Sacred Heart was pierced. That's what you see in this little badge here. You see a pierced heart, see here? A pierced heart, you see. And when the miracle of it is that his love was so great, nobody can live if all of their blood is out. They die, I think, after a pint or quart or two quarts. That's it. You go into a coma. He was sustained by the power of the Spirit on the cross, to live and to speak. When there was only a drop of blood and a little water that came out from a pierced heart. That's how much he loves you.
I hope you will all go to Mass

on Friday. It's not a holy day. Why do we always have to do what's only obligatory? Why can't we do something else? Jesus went to such lengths to prove his love, and we are so cold and so indifferent today. Friday will come and go. How many people in the world will even know? See, and you and I have to make up for that. You know, he says, God lives in me. God lives in you. And anyone who lives in love lives in God. You want to know, are you making any progress in the spiritual life? How much do you love? That's all it takes. Now, a lot of people say, well, I don't have to like them. I'll love them. Boy, I never understood that. I either love you or I don't. I can't say I don't like you, but I love you. Anybody understand that? They say, well, you don't have to like people. Okay. Well, what do you have to do? How do you treat a person you don't like? You snub them? Mm. You make a face when they come by? Do you turn your face when they come by? No. I think you either love people or you don't. I don't mean you have to feel butterflies in your stomach. You just got indigestion. That's not love. Love is when I do something good for you or to you. See, and we got to do that with our enemies. Is it true? Huh? God said I have to love my enemies. Ooh. And you have to. What? Just imagine yourself. Oh, you think you're so good, and all of a sudden you die, and there you are at the gates, and it opens a little bit, and you peek through, and boy, there he is or she is. And what if, wait, just about 10 minutes before you died, you had some pretty bad thoughts about that guy, and all of a sudden you peek through. Purgatory. That's where you're going. See, you can't walk in that awesome door without loving that individual. People don't believe in purgatory. Isn't that stupid? God is merciful when he sends you to purgatory because you don't love any all these people in there. You're not bad enough to go to hell. May have told them to go a few times. But see, that's why purgatory is necessary, and that's why love is necessary here. You don't want to say, I have to love you. Oh, dear, I don't know how you figure that one. I have to love you. Who wants that kind of love? I have to love you. What's that mean? It's a commandment. It makes you feel like something cold just blew on your face, you know? I have to love you sincerely because you're a brother and you're a sister. We have the same father. We all have one father who is in heaven. And you must honor your father and mother here because God used them to bring you into the world, see? That's what's so awesome. And all that love that God gives me an opportunity of practicing all day long. And the best love is when you love when you don't feel like it, see? How many people are you ever going to love if you love them when you feel good?

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Every morning I wake up, I'm either coughing, have a headache, my back's killing me, somebody put my brace across the room. And when I wake up, I got five practices of virtue stare me smack in the face, see? And then some very wide awake person, you know, we have people who are night people and morning people, and you don't mind meeting a night person first thing in the morning, but when you find a morning person first thing in the morning, oh. Smile ear to ear. Hi, mother. Hi. Bouncing in, how are you this morning? As soon as I find out who you are, I'll tell you. Don't you all have somebody like that in your family? I wake up eventually. Some of my sisters, they get up in the morning, they've been up during the night in adoration. They bounce from one wall to the other as they're going, boom, boom, boom, boom. What is love in that case? Love is they're up. They're up. See? Now, at night I get even. I get even at night. 8, 9 o'clock, I slap them on the back and say, and how are you today? They look at me like, don't you ever get tired, mother? All of you evening people can get even with the morning people at night. Don't forget that. Because by 4 o'clock, they're ready to go to bed. And now these are very little things in life, huh? But love, that's where love is, see? Now if they were to bounce in my room and I'd say, get out of the way, boo! See, that would not be love, see? I can't help that they feel so good in the morning. I can't help it, I feel so bad in the morning. I could tell them, see me at noon, you know? I could say something like that, but I won't. But these are very, very little things. But our life is filled, aren't they, with very little things. And that's what love is, see? Love is to say, well, they're morning people, you know, thank God. Can I get you something, mother? Yeah. Go and pray. I don't really say that. But John says God is love, and anyone who lives in love lives in God. You don't need to worry about how much progress you're making. Try. We must all try. Love will come to its perfection in us. Listen to this, it's exciting. When we can face the day of judgment without fear. Because even in this world we have become as he is. Do you know what that means, huh? If you ever want to read it yourself, it's the epistle, the first epistle of St. John, the 4th chapter. Means love will come to its ultimate height in us when we can face our death without fear. See? If I love and you love, we may have other faults, and we certainly do. And God knows them.
You know, God is very, when he

0: showed Margaret Mary his heart, he was telling us, look how much I love you. Why do you fear? Why do you fear going to confession? Why do you fear telling me your sins, your weaknesses? I know them. Why is it so hard for you to repent? Why is it take so long for you to come back to me? See, he's done everything for you. He's in the Eucharist. Body, blood, soul, and divinity. You come in our chapel and all these people are here in a couple of days. They go in that chapel and they all know he's there. He's there. And I think I told you about the two women. Every communion, after communion, I asked the Lord, I say, Lord, let everyone who passes by this place feel your presence. And so one time my mother was living and she was the extern sister. And two women came down to see her. Extern sisters take care of the outside. They take care of all the people here. And they said to my mother, what kind of place is this? And my mother said, it's a monastery. Oh. Who lives here? So she told them. Is there something else here? She said, why do you ask? She said, well, my sister and I just driving past, and we came to the entrance there, and as we drove, we felt something, a kind of peace. And she said, we felt so good inside. When we passed the exit, it left us. She says, we've been going back and forth for half hour. And she said, when we came to the exit, we felt it. And when we got to the entrance, it left. And then we turned around. When we got to the entrance, it came back. She said, who is here? And my mother said, come and see. She opened the chapel door and the woman said, oh, there it is again. Isn't that awesome? You see, our dear Lord loved those two women so much. He was there. He's in our chapel. And he couldn't stand it. They didn't know he was there. He loved them so much. It's a shame to say, and we'll all be in the same boat. When we get to heaven and we see him face to face, face to face, and we see all of that love, then we will wish we had known it now. We have a call. Hello?
1: Mother Angelica.
0: Yeah.
1: Hi, I finally got a hold of you.
0: Hi, where are you from?
1: Michigan.
0: What is your question?
1: My question is about self-love.
0: Self-love, okay.
1: Yeah, I have a big problem with that.
0: Why?
1: Probably because when I was younger, I never really took my religion serious, and I wasn't brought up in a very religious home.
0: Yeah.
1: And I had experience. I had the grace of conversion a couple years ago, and I turned away from it. And this isn't going to sound good. I consciously chose hell. And now I want to change my mind. And I'm finding myself afraid to go back to the Eucharist and stuff since I despaired and I've got all this self-love that's inside of me.
0: Yeah. Well, sweetheart, the Lord is drawing you to himself. Say, vice. Self-love is not a vice. In fact, the old commandment, we're talking about commandments tonight, the old commandment is, thou shalt love thy neighbor as thyself. Well, boy, if you don't like yourself, I hate to think what you're going to think of your neighbor, huh? But see, God knew that wasn't just what we needed. So he said, thou shalt love each other as I love you. That's a new commandment. What is self-love? Okay. Self-love is when you do every single thing, no matter what it costs anyone, no matter what it takes, no matter how bad it is, the bad self

0: There's good self-love. Bad self-love is selfish. It'll do everything to gratify yourself, regardless of what others suffer from it. And sometimes even what you suffer from it. Self-gratification is the wrong turn of self-love. Now, if I didn't love myself, I wouldn't have any preservation. I'd be walking across the street when there was a red light, or I'd be doing some crazy thing. So I have to love my, why? I am made to the image of God. Why can you not love yourself? You may not make the right decisions. That's what you have to not like too much, but you must love yourself. But not to the exclusion of God and everybody else. So, if I love God and I love you, the love of God in me must overflow to my neighbor. You have to have excess inside, see? You have enough of love inside that you can afford to give it to everybody. See? Now that's the right kind of self-love. And so when there is occasion for sin and your love is for God and not yourself, then you will choose virtue. Now I know you knowingly choose yourself, but you got to undo that now. And the only thing going to give you grace is the Eucharist. So you go to confession, like tomorrow. Don't wait. And tell Father that you choose yourself over God, that you're selfish, that you're all of these things. Get it off your chest. Tell him all your sins. And then you just go before the Blessed Sacrament and say, Lord, here I am. Pour your love into my heart so that I can think of others and I can think of you rather than myself. We have another call. Hello?
1: Hello.
0: Where are you from?
1: From Connecticut.
0: And what is your question?
1: Well, Mother Angelica, I don't really have a question. It's really just a statement about my feelings, and maybe after talking to some of your producers and brothers, maybe it just reflects how I feel over the past few years. But I really don't believe in God. And I don't mean to offend anybody there with that statement, but it's just a true feeling how I feel. And I guess I just decided to call you and just get what your perspective would be on that statement.
0: Well, you're going by your feelings, I think. What you're telling to me is you don't feel God, so you don't believe in God, huh? I'd like to dare you to do something. And since you can't answer me, I'll dare you now. I would like you to go to a Catholic church where there is the Blessed Sacrament and you can see him. You don't have to hunt all around for him. And don't go by your feelings. And say what you said tonight. The very fact that you're listening to me tonight is a sign that God, that loving, sacred heart of Jesus, is tugging at your heart. And he'll wait. He'll wait till you come to your senses. Maybe you got hurt by a priest or a religious. Maybe your prayers weren't answered. Maybe you went to college and had one of these wacko professors who was an atheist or an agnostic or whatever. But you wouldn't listen to me if there wasn't a part of your heart, be it ever so small, that seeks not a finite love, not a temporary love, till death do us part, but but an infinite

0: love that is forever. Forever. And he came as man that you may know for sure there is a God. And I will pray for you. I don't know your name, but I will say tonight before I go to bed, Jesus, give her a tiny, tiny bit of your love, because she's not ready for a lot of it now. Tug at her heart and let her know you love her as if no one else existed, and that you are very hurt, that you, creator of all, giving all you had to her, still does not love you. Why don't you go to some good Catholic church and just sit there, and I will pray for you. There's something in you that made you cough, and something else that makes you listen. We have another call. Hello? Hi.
1: Hello.
0: Where are you from?
1: From Western New York State. My name
0: Wonderful.
1: Is Bob.
0: What is your question?
1: Well, earlier in the program, you mentioned, you spoke to people being holy, and I wonder what you mean by that. I am a Catholic, and of course I go to Mass every Sunday, and I'm a lector and a Eucharistic minister, and I really feel that I have a relationship with God, and
0: right.
1: I thank God every day for the unfathomable gift of my faith.
0: Right.
1: And yet, sometimes I wonder, I feel like a novice. I feel like I have so much more that I can do, and I wondered, what should I strive for to be holy?
0: I would strive to do whatever it is you do, every moment of the day. And this is where your morning intention comes in, huh? Just say, Jesus, I give you my whole day. I like to cover all the bases. You like to do that? I like to do that with God. You know, I don't want anything hanging around when I'm gone. What I say to the Lord every, as soon as I get up, well, as soon as I'm conscious. I begin a small prayer. I say, Father, I unite all my thoughts today to Mary's thoughts, and I unite that to your thoughts. Eternal Word, I reunite all my words today to Mary's words, and I unite them all to you, the eternal Word. And Holy Spirit,

to marriage love and marriage work. And I unite it all to you, Holy Spirit, who art infinite love and ceaseless activity. And so if we make any kind of morning intention, you can make it up yourself. Make it up yourself. Then during the day, all that you do, all that you say, all that you are, is offered to God like incense. If you're living a good life, and it seems like you are, that is holiness. You do some spiritual reading, you do the scriptures, you examine your conscience, you go to confession, you go to Mass, Holy Communion, and you look at your neighbor and you try to the best of your ability to be loving and compassionate like God is. When you do that, that is pleasing to God. You know, we're so used to going to college, going to school. What happens? Well, we get a diploma. God is not going to come down and give you a diploma. I wish he did. I might have retired, I don't know. Worse yet.

0: application for love. See? That's when you practice the best kind of faith. Keep doing what you're doing. That is holiness. We have another call. Hello?
1: Hello, Mother. I'm from New Mexico, Santa Fe.
0: Oh, wonderful.
1: And thank you for taking my call. I was baptized a year ago Easter and under the name of Blessed Faustina. And thanks to your television show, I've been able to come into this church and I attend Mass daily now. Mother, I wonder if you could tell me, you can laugh with so much joy. And I think when you take those sighs, maybe you're holding back some tears, I feel so much fullness of the emotions of life, of joy, of all the people suffering.
0: Mm-hmm.
1: When I attend the cathedral, I like to stay there and pray, because when I'm there and when there's people in prayer, the tourists quiet down. They come in, they stomp around, they take pictures, they talk, and I know we need that their money very much, but we don't have enough priests to go around here mm-hmm. in Santa Fe, and anyway, I'll hang up now and listen to your answer, and thank you. I'm got you squeezed in between my electric bill this month.
0: We had a lot of static while you were talking, and I'm not too sure what your question was, but I want to welcome you to the church, and from what I could hear, I know that you are making great progress. I would recommend to you that you read some of the lives of the saints. I'm sure you have read Faustina. You might get the life of, I would get a kind of a smorgasbord of saints, you know? I would get Catherine of Siena or Teresa of Avila for mystical things. I would get Don Bosco or Mother Cabrini for a more active life. I would get Mary Mazzarella, who was illiterate, but she became a great saint. I would get the kind of saints that, like Margaret of Castello. She was humpback blind. She was born so deformed. She became a great, great saint. I would get different kind of saints' books, and different kinds of saints. Then I would get the old, old book called Butler's Lives of the Saints. There's a saint for every day. If you do that and you read your scripture, especially your Gospels, you think the words of Jesus penetrate the heart. And if you continue doing that, then see, the word goes into your heart and your mind. And then, what you're able to do is to bring that peace and joy that you find. And when something difficult comes along, then you're able to hang on. You can take it with more calmness. You can take it with more union with God. You can say, thank you, Lord, I don't understand what's happening. I feel terrible about this, but I know you'll help me. That thread of God must go through all of our life, whether you're eating, sleeping, drinking, cooking, working, whatever you do. That heart to heart, and that's why I was talking about the Sacred Heart of Jesus. From now to Friday, why don't we make little acts of reparation? Sacred Heart of Jesus, I put all my trust in you. Sacred Heart of Jesus, help me. Sacred Heart of Jesus, teach me to love. Teach me to be forgiving. Sacred Heart of Jesus, be my friend. A lot of you need a friend. Why don't you ask Jesus to be your friend? He's the friend of all friends. He'll never fail you.

always love you, and he wants you to be happy with him in his kingdom. And speaking of difficult times, we're having one right now. We're beginning here in America, June, weddings, funerals, kids out of school, vacations. And then when you come back from your vacation, you got to rest because you got worn out. The very reason you went on vacation, you still have when you come back. But that's June. And June and July and August for us are very, very difficult. And it's really gone down. So right now we're in the red, like 200,000. So please be generous, huh? Many of you have never given. The post office is still working. You can buy an envelope anywhere and a stamp. Well, it's time to go. I hate to go, but it's time. God bless you and write to me, huh? I'll see you tomorrow.

0: 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Father Paul Newton shares his experience.
1: Priests get asked all sorts of questions, very personal questions sometimes. You know, one of the number one questions I get asked is, how did you know? How did you know that you're called to be a priest? And the natural thing is to think of something extraordinary. What happened? Did you have some vision? Did you get an email from St. Michael the Archangel saying, priest? A vocation, the discovery of it, ordinarily is something very simple, gentle and beautiful. In my case, I remember there was nothing miraculous that happened. I put up a lot of resistance to God. I ran, I fled, I got into all the sorts of crazy things. I did all those Houdini escapist artist things, you know, and then God, he kept hounding me and hounding me. He didn't slap me across the face, although I probably need a good strangling because I was doing so many stupid things. I remember the day, and not many people can say this, I remember the day when I discovered my vocation to the priesthood. It was at a moment when I was still, I stopped running, I threw away the list of excuses. In that moment, I remember experiencing in my heart, it wasn't necessarily a locution or anything mystical, but this desire emerged in my heart, and it took the form of like this question. It was a very simple question, and I want you to ask yourself this question. Why not? Why not become a priest? And you know, I couldn't think of any reason why not, and it scared me. And the reason is because God chose me, and I thank him for that every day.
2: For information on the priesthood or religious life, log on to www.ewtn.com/religious-life.

0: Hello, I'm Jeanette Benkovic with Living His Life Abundantly International. Did you know that each of us has the ability to pray? Because God wants us to be in relationship with Him, He does not make prayer so difficult and complicated that only the most brilliant and diligent can succeed. In His love and mercy, He grants us all the ability to pray. Our prayer should form four movements of our heart: adoration, contrition, thanksgiving, and supplication. Indeed, these four dispositions of heart make our symphony of prayer a beautiful noise unto the Lord, and their effects resound within the inner chambers of our hearts. Today, be sure to spend some time in adoration, some time in repentance, some time in thanksgiving, and most definitely present your needs to God.
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2: 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So pray from the heart. Let God know you trust Him, believe in Him, and most of all, that you love Him. My favorite prayer that I say many times a day is, "Jesus, I trust in You." It is simple, but as we know from St. Faustina,

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2: 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Today we pray for fathers. 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All fatherhood has its source in you. Strengthen fatherhood in our land. 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
6: Hello, I'm Father Benedict Groeschel of the Franciscan Friars of the Renewal from the South Bronx in New York. And this is the seventh segment of our series of 10 broadcasts on how to get the help of God in your life. And we're speaking about those special and mysterious helps that God gives us, called the gifts of the Holy Spirit. Anyone can ask for the gifts of the Holy Spirit: wisdom, understanding, counsel, knowledge, courage, devotion or loyalty, and reverence to God. And these are intuitions, powerful experiences that the individual may have quite apart from their own conscious resolutions, their own conscious decision. They are a gift. And today we look at the gift of piety or devotion. In the old Latin list of these gifts, and also in the scriptural list, the word piety is used. But unfortunately, in English, piety has come to have an odd meaning. If you say someone is pious, it's usually not meant as a compliment. It means they're awkwardly religious, and often it is not a compliment. What does it mean? It means loyal or devoted. And that's the meaning of the old Latin word pius or pietas, loyal or devoted person. And this concept has a marvelous religious history, very much linked to the psychology of religion. If you go back into the Jewish scriptures, which we Christians call the Old Testament, you will see that when people say they love God, they do things out of the love of God, what they're talking about is the works of piety and devotion. They're loyal to God. The Jews were loyal to Israel, to the cause of God. They were pious Jews. If they took the trouble to observe the precepts of the Mosaic law, they were pious Jews. And this is a very good and appropriate use of the term, loyal or pious or devoted. Now, devotion is something

very, very personal. You can be devoted to a cause, the cause of God, and be very loyal and pious. But in Christianity, and especially in Catholic and Orthodox Christianity, but also in some kinds of Protestantism, in the Holiness movement, in the Pentecostal movement, piety has meant personal devotion. And Protestant hymnologists or writers of hymns have produced a great many devotional or pious hymns of that kind of character. For instance, the hymn "Abide with Me, Fast Falls the Eventide." Live with me, be with me. That's very devotional. Whereas a hymn like "Onward Christian Soldiers" is only devotional in the sense of to the cause. It's a very different kind of hymn. I don't particularly like it, "Onward." And the Catholics have hymns like that too. Some of the new Catholic hymns seem to me to lack almost everything. They're universally bad. But "Sing to the Mountains, Sing to the Sea." I really don't want to sing to the mountains or the sea. Now, devotion is a beautiful thing. And if a person has it, it's a gift. And you'll find that it is a gift that is frequently given, especially to poor and simple people. Poor and simple people are not the slightest bit embarrassed about being devotional. When I was in the hospital, a dear old lady, belongs to the Church of God in Christ, she came in every day and preached me a little devotional sermon, 3 or 4 minutes, and it was very good. And the minister, when I was getting ready to leave, every day we'd have a few nice words together. The minister of the hospital, he came in the last day and I said, "Would you pray with me?" And he did very nicely. And when he got finished, he went, "In the name of the Father and of the Son and the Holy Spirit, amen." A very Catholic sign. I said to him, "The Reformation is over. It's all healed. We're all together now." Devotion is something that you may wonder about. Do I have devotion? And if you come up with the answer, "I don't," well, maybe you ought to think a little bit about whether you should get some or whether you are open to this gift of the Holy Spirit. St. Paul writes about it beautifully in Romans 8:15. "You did not receive the spirit of slavery to fall back into fear, but you have received the spirit of sonship. When we cry, 'Abba,' which is Father, it is the Spirit himself bearing witness to our spirit that we are children of God. And if children, then heirs of God and fellow heirs with Christ, provided we suffer with him in order that we may be glorified with him." St. Paul is so beautifully speaking about being devoted to Christ and loyal to Christ, so that if suffering comes, we unite ourselves with him. That's one of the great things about devotion. Real devotion, real piety, is dedicated. It doesn't mind suffering. It doesn't mind doing extra things. It gives of itself. St. Paul says, "Charity is kind, patient, envies not, deals not perversely, bears all things, endures all things, hopes all things." Quite honestly, I'll make a little confession here. I'm turned off big by professional religion. Professional religion is a job, and it's a service. You can go to the doctor, or you can go to the travel agent, or you can go to the bank, and you can go to the church. And there's all these professional people around, making a decent living, and they will provide for you.

I get sick. I get personally sick. I grew up in an age of people that were devoted. I went to school to the sisters who worked for a very meager living. They lived in real poverty, the sisters that taught me. And they were never finished. They taught, they worked, they prayed. They went out and did things for the poor. They were devoted. They never drew the line. They never said, this was enough. And many of the sisters in the parishes where I grew up not only took care of the school, and I mean took care of the school, but they also took care of the altar, the church, took care of many things. And they had long hours of prayer and devotions every day. And they were happy to do it. Unfortunately, there's a very big decline in the number of sisters. And in order to see this kind of devotion, you have to look around for it. I'm happy to say to you that I have a great blessing in my life that we have sisters attached to our community. There are two parallel communities. And I notice that our sisters are very, very devoted. They're 100%. I noticed the same thing about the community that we modeled ourselves on, the Missionaries of Charity. I notice about other communities, particularly new communities across the country. And I can guarantee you, when you meet young sisters or young brothers in a new community, they will be devoted. They will be loyal and have a sense of devotion to Christ and to the church. And this is one of the things that marks a truly devoted person. You don't have to drag a truly devoted person to church. You don't have to say, go to church. They're there. Oh, the old ladies, the devoted old women. When I was a kid, I used to die laughing. I'd arrive to serve the 6:30 Mass in the parish church in a snowstorm. And who'd be there, waiting on the steps of the church for it to open, but the old ladies. The streets weren't plowed yet. They climbed over the snow. There was a later Mass. Didn't bother them. That was their devotion. And you couldn't get rid of them with a stick because they were devoted to God. Now, you don't see this kind of devotion much anymore, but it is around. And I'm happy to say that when you do find it, it's often found among young people who are willing to make real sacrifices and to turn their back on a very attractive but crazy world that we live in. Not only those called to be clergy and religious, but those who are called to be volunteers for a few years before they get started in their life. They take a couple of years off before finishing their education or before starting a family. And they come and work for the poor. It's a beautiful, beautiful thing. It's real devotion. It's important that we know what devotion and loyalty is. Now I'm going to tell you the opposite. You know the surest sign that devotion isn't there, I'll tell you in plain Jersey City language, it's belly aching. It's complaining. When people are supposed to get something done religious, why do I have to go to church? I fall asleep in the sermon. Why do I have to do this? Why do I have to do that? They demand too much of us. The Pope is too tough. All of this. And one thing I know, that they are not devoted. They can't wait to get away from the demands of God. And if they sat down and read the Bible, beginning with Genesis, all the way through to the Revelation, they would see that it is devoted.

the story of devoted people giving themselves, looking for God. This was immensely admired by the Jews, the first psalm. Blessed is the man who walks not according to the ungodly. Beatus vir, blessed is the man who sits not down with sinners, but who is loyal to God. It's a beautiful psalm. And right on through, we have scripture speaking of those who, as St. Paul says, when they talk to God, they call him Abba, my Father. This word Abba is a kind of interesting word. I thought it was a very solemn word, you know, Father. And when I got to know some Hasidic Jewish people, the children called me Abba Baruch, Father Benedict. And I thought, well, that's very formal, very nice. But I found out that they call their father Abba. It means dad or daddy. It's not a formal word. When Christians say the Lord's Prayer in Hebrew, they don't begin with the word Abba. They begin with the word Avinu, which is a much more formal kind of word. Yes, Father. There's a warmth, a dedication, a familiarity, a love of the things of God. Now, a person may be going through a bad time. They may be going through a time when, for one reason or another, their faith is shaken. They're pulled back from the things of God. They do find it burdensome, but they keep at it. The spiritual writers call this a time of dryness, and that can happen. It can be very, very real, and to a very good person. But that kind of dryness is not what I'm talking about. I'm talking about a lackadaisical, lukewarm, all right, we have to go to church type of thing. And if I was God, I'd say, listen, stay home, will you please? Don't bother me with this stuff. Because that's never the way we should approach God. When I wake up in the morning, the first thing I do is I say the Lord's Prayer. And I say it very slowly. I think of where I am. I'm in the presence of God. God is there. And I'm going to spend my day in the presence of this absolutely mysterious, incomprehensible, infinite being whom my mind cannot possibly even begin to approach. And Christ has taught us to speak to him in a familiar way. Thy kingdom come, thy will be done. Forgive us our trespasses. Now, that beautiful, beautiful prayer puts me in the right spot. I'm kneeling before the infinite God. And even if it's a dark and difficult day, even if I'm anticipating some tough things to do, I'm starting off in the right place, on my knees, in the presence of God. And you'll find, if you do this, it's much easier. Don't make your faith a drag, a chore, paying the $2. No, make it a joyful relationship with your Father. The same is true of Christ. Christ is the divine Son. He is our God, but he's also our brother. And Christ has called us to do many difficult things. But when we do those things, we must remember that he has done the most difficult things before us. The most difficult things. He has endured his agony and death before us. How important it is, then, to place

yourself in the presence of Christ. The apostles thought they were going to be devoted to Christ. One of them says, I will go with you to death. Peter says, I will go with you even to death. And Jesus says, before the cock crows in the morn, you will deny that you know me three times. But Christ is devoted to him. And Christ says, but I have prayed for you, Peter. Oh, even though Satan will sift you like wheat, I have prayed for you, that when you return, you may strengthen your brethren. Christ was genuinely, completely devoted to him. And he thought he was completely devoted to Christ, but he was not. Anybody can tell you, anybody who's religious, that to be devoted to God, to be devoted to Christ, is also to be, in some way, devoted to the church that God has put you in. And let me tell you, any day of the week, I'd rather see a good Protestant than a lousy Catholic, if you'll excuse the expression. Oh, yeah. Because one is devoted, the other is not. Now, it's important to ask yourself, am I devoted to the people of God who are in my life? And if you're devoted and there's no devotion back, maybe this is the time to think about making a change, or at least calling to their attention that although this particular parish or group calls themselves part of the church, they really are not. The church should be a community of devotion. As one denomination calls itself, the Assembly of God. It brings together those who believe in God. I often look at the names of different churches. They're often very beautiful. There's a little storefront church right next to us in the South Bronx, the Prince of Peace Tabernacle. What a beautiful name. What a lovely little name, Prince of Peace Tabernacle. You never see a church with a sign on. This is the church of the fed up. This is the church of the bored. This is the church of those who are just holding on by their fingernails. That's not devotion. And it's not devoted at all. Also, to be devoted as a Christian means to do the works of Christ and the gospel. That's what it means, to do the works of Christ. Christ calls us to imitate him. Let this mind be in you, which was in Christ Jesus, St. Paul says. Christ loved those in need. He extended himself always to the poor, the sick, the troubled. We should do that. And when you find a truly devoted Christian, that's what you find. I've known some very, very devoted people in my life, people of great piety. Perhaps the greatest one I ever knew was Mother Teresa. And I'm going to speak about Mother Teresa when I speak about the gift of wisdom. But another person I knew who was incredibly devoted was Father Solanus Casey. Father Solanus was in Detroit, a very holy old Capuchin, completely devoted to the sick and the poor, so devoted, in fact, that by the time of his death, there were recorded 900 cures, miraculous cures, through the intercession and prayer of Father Solanus. He was a healer. And I can remember when I was only 17 years old, seeing this very old man with a long white beard who had been all day out at the monastery door talking to hundreds of people. The line might reach back to 30 people waiting to see him. And he spoke to them and went into the monastery for the prayers and went right back to talk to them. And he would have had an extremely busy day,

0: was in his late 70s. And there, where would he be? At 9:30, quarter to 10 at night, on his knees, kneeling in the chapel, praying with his eyes closed. This old man had been up at 5 o'clock in the morning, had been working all day, and there he was at night. What is that? That's devotion. I remember one time someone sent me a beautiful crucifix, a little pocket crucifix. I still have it. And I brought it to Father Solanas to bless it. And I'll remember he took it and he looked at it so lovingly and he kissed the cross and then he blessed it and he smiled at me. That was all. Didn't say a word, but his whole gestures, everything about him was filled with devotion. As I said to you many, many times, the devout are those who are poor, those who have had difficult lives. I read about some people in Latin America who had been very active in the communist revolts and had been quite hostile to the church, and they've been converted. And they're amazing when they're converted. These were big shot politicians, and all of a sudden they're doing penance, almost like they do in the Old Testament, almost in sackcloth and ashes. What is that? That's devotion. If you don't have it in your life, ask for it. And if you have a bit of it, ask for some more. Because as St. Paul says, piety is useful for all things. It's useful.
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1: Remember, O most gracious Virgin Mary, that never was it known that anyone who fled to thy protection, implored thy help, or sought thy intercession was left unaided. Inspired with this confidence, I fly to thee, O Virgin of Virgins, my Mother. To thee I come, before thee I stand, sinful and sorrowful. O Mother of the Word incarnate, despise not my petitions in my necessity, but in thy mercy, hear and answer me. Amen.
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3: The Ninth Commandment, you shall not covet your neighbor's wife. 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To covet means to inordinately or inappropriately desire something or someone. And in this case, the Lord is saying to us that we are in no way to covet, to look with lust at another person, particularly our neighbor's wife, but others in general, and that therefore all pornography and things like that have to go, all entertaining of lustful thoughts has to go. And God can help us by His grace to do that. And therefore, in this commandment, He summons us to take authority over our thought life and our sexual passions. The Ninth Commandment, you shall not covet your neighbor's wife.
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4: This is a Digital Moment with Sandra McDevitt. Did you know Richard the Lionheart, King of England, forgave his assassin? Richard led the Third Crusade to allow Christians access to the holy sites. He was a brilliant military leader who reached Jerusalem. Not able to capture the city, he made a peace treaty with Saladin to give Christians access to the holy sites. In 1199, he faced rebellion. He was shot by a crossbow and the wound became septic. He called for his assassin. It was a young boy who had shot the king out of revenge for the death of his father. Knowing he was dying, he forgave the young

0: man, set him free, and gave him 100 shillings. Richard the Lionheart died Holy Thursday, 1199, knowing that our Lord forgave his enemies on Good Friday. I'm Sandra McDevitt for EWTN Radio.
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2: Proverbs 31:25 says, "Strength and dignity are her clothing, and she laughs at the time to come." How does the Proverbs 31 woman face her financial future without fear? She understands the principles that guide decision-making and works with her spouse to provide for their family. The COVID lockdown has sensitized many parents to the challenge of being a stay-at-home parent. Not just fun with kids and watching TV. Being a stay-at-home mom is hard work. Let's acknowledge that. But it's incredibly meaningful work. Building a foundation of trust, sacrificing for your child in ways he or she might not acknowledge for decades. COVID gave people a window into what life could be like if the mom was home full time. And many women are not returning to the paid workforce because they've discovered home is actually where they want to be. At the same time, we have the Treasury Secretary under President Biden, Janet Yellen, who laments the number of women who haven't returned to the paid workforce yet, even speaking of the necessity of abortion to keep women in the workforce. Companies now are offering incentives to women, paying up to $4,000 to pay for their abortions in a pro-abortion state. Is this for women's health care? Absolutely not. They want to keep them at the grindstone of the company to whom they've committed their lives. Children are seen as a barrier to a meaningful career. Instead of welcoming new lives, embracing a meaningful life, and raising the next generation, they want them to offer themselves to a soulless corporation for a paycheck. But you can't snuggle up to a 401k like you can a beautiful grandchild. And retirement offers cold comfort if there's no family to share it with. 1 Timothy 6, 6-8 says, quote, "There is great gain in godliness with contentment, for we brought nothing into the world, and we cannot take anything out of the world. But if we have food and clothing, with these we shall be content," end quote. Maybe more money is what we would come up with, but at what cost? When my sons were little, I attended a luncheon for mothers, most of whom were already home full-time. Ironically, they had the speaker who not only was a young mother, and she worked full-time as a doctor, she was actually an OBGYN, which meant she worked full-time and was on call for deliveries. She challenged all the women present that a quantity of time wasn't needed if quality time was possible. And she cautioned us, it's important to be known as something more than Johnny's mom, end quote. I looked around my table and every woman was nodding. I wanted to interrupt, but I held my peace until the break. And I turned to the women and said, doesn't that depend on who Johnny is? What about John the Baptist or John Calvin or President John F. Kennedy or Pope John Paul II? Might not it depend on what I do as to helping Johnny be what he can be? Jesus spoke of the necessity of dying to ourselves in Matthew 16, 24-25. Then Jesus told the disciples, "If any man would come after me, let him deny himself and take up his cross."

cross and follow me. For whoever would save his life will lose it. And whoever loses his life for my sake will find it. End quote. We can substitute whoever would take up his baby and follow me. Yes, there are sacrifices to be made. And our identity should not be so wrapped up in our children, we have no identity apart from them. However, our sacrifices provide the emotional capital, and I would say spiritual capital, on which their successes are built. We offer consistent and intimate relationship with our young children that are so needed so that in adulthood, they can risk intimate relationships that are meaningful. I'm not condemning women working inside or outside the home, but I am meddling today a little bit, raising the question about the value of a mom willing to be home full time and a dad willing to support it. I knew a young widow with four small children who was urged by a friend to focus on a career that could be meaningful, and she replied, "I'm going to work to protect an endangered species." Her friend lit up and said, "Great, which one?" She said, "Stay-at-home mothers." Many women feel pressured to work outside the home, even when they have small children. Family, friends, colleagues may not value their decision to stay at home. Why live a life of sacrificial homemaking when they could pay someone else, anyone else, for childcare? Pope St. John Paul II said this, quote, "The toil of a woman who, having given birth to a child, nourishes and cares for that child and devotes herself to its upbringing, particularly in the early years, is so great as to be comparable to any professional work." Many young men assume two incomes are necessary before they get married. The short-term financial benefits can overshadow long-term advantages of the mother's being home, especially if the couple acquires debt. Two salaries may provide nicer clothes, a bigger home, a nicer car, a better vacation. But what about the difficulties, psychological and emotional, that their wives may face in leaving little ones in someone else's care? Men need to talk to men about the importance of their wife's role. There's a complementarity of husband and wife's mutual service so that on behalf of their family. And I'll share more about that in another time. Without support, many mothers hesitate even to share their concerns or how difficult it might be. They may be unsure that their children will be safe, healthy, happy in childcare, especially given the high rate of turnover among daycare workers. They wonder what tender and teachable moments they'll miss. They question whether or not they'll be able to continue to breastfeed by taking large numbers of hours out of the day when they're not regularly nursing. They feel uncertain about their options should their children get sick. And the more the young children mix with other young children, the more likely they will get sick frequently. Will the children even be safe under someone else's care? Is there a presumption that grandparents will provide daycare? That could be a special time, but it's very demanding physically and emotionally to parent young children. And when does a grandparent get to be just a grandparent? If love dictates this, how much more should love dictate parents be the ones who offer it? Some women assist their husbands on a farm or in a family-run business. Some women are concerned that a break from their career will prevent them from re-entering the workforce to help with children's college expenses. However, many women have updated their skills and re-entered the workforce once their children were grown. And there's no guarantee children will even attend college. That's part of an unknowable future. The critical question remains, what is best for our family now? As Brenda Hunter, author of Home by Choice, says, quote, "What is central is that we fit the demands of our work around the needs of our families, and not that we mortgage our children's emotional health for a career," end quote. Many wives work full-time outside the home and then come home to face a full-time job at home. They cope with the internal pressure to be excellent at work and at parenting, and usually one or both suffer. Supermom

really doesn't exist. Some couples or single parents are heartbroken that with finances so tight, there doesn't seem to be much of a choice. A mom has to work outside the home. Can extended family members assist to make ends meet, either through a financial gift or by opening their home temporarily? Can they find a smaller place to reduce their rent, and that way they could use the extra funds to pay down debt? Is there a parish that could offer counseling financially, giving money-saving ideas or practical assistance? When offered assistance and encouragement, many more mothers, especially those of young children, might choose to be home. But they still need support through ministry to moms at a parish, older women in the family, friends, and especially their spouse. One older lady said that in Poland, moms pushed prams to the park for the children to play, but also to glean ideas about mothering. Where can moms do that today? Well, in Steubenville, some of the mothers have different park days, and they all meet at a certain time. Those who are able, the children play, and the moms get to talk about what they're facing day in and day out, picking up bits of wisdom, new insight into their children, or practical ideas about how life can be a little smoother at home. When someone's home with a newborn at first, it can be such a challenge to manage your time well. You might be used to a schedule imposed on you by either classes or work, and when you had free time, you could use it any way you wished. With a newborn, you may have more freedom to do what's important to you, but less free time to do whatever you like. Being home full-time is a full-time job, 24/7, and it can be tough to not get any time off. Even when you go on vacation, you take most of your work with you. You have less discretionary cash, which may mean fewer nicer clothes, meals out, haircuts or styling, and less free time for hobbies and exercise. The days can feel long and the nights short, without very much of a sense of accomplishment. This can result in a loss of a sense of who you are. And if you feel empty, poured out like a liquid offering, ask Jesus to fill you. And then speak with your spouse about whatever is difficult. Can you share your struggles with a spouse so that he can help you adjust? If your husband is unsupportive of you even being home, you may not feel like you can be honest about how hard it is. Are there older moms that you know who could mentor you through these challenges? Galatians 6:2 says, quote, "Bear one another's burdens and so fulfill the law of Christ," end quote. What can help you relieve stress or boredom? Here's some stress busters I used. Increase light. Just leave a few more lamps on to have more light in the house. Decrease clutter in small ways. I would walk into a room and say, what are 5 things I can pick up or shelve or do to make this room look more orderly? And I would just take a few moments in each room, and then I knew I was closer to order. Take a nap when the baby is napping. Do some deep breathing just to get more oxygen flowing into your system. Pick up your journal and jot some thoughts. Get out and get some fresh air. Put the baby in a stroller and take a walk. Just the fresh air can help improve our attitude or our thoughts. Eat. You might just be hangry. Listen to some Christian music or classical music. If you can identify the toughest time of day, and it often is late or mid to late afternoon, what could you do to change how that time of day is structured in your home? Could you put on the tea kettle? Have a cup of tea or a cup of coffee? What else could you change? What makes you laugh? Find some sites online that you could just go to read a couple of funny thoughts and get that laughter going. Read about a married saint and enlist her as your prayer warrior for the day. And stop long enough to give thanks for your spouse, for each child, for each task. As Philippians 4:13 reminds us, quote, "I can do all things through Christ who strengthens me," end quote. Joseph Cardinal Mindszenty wrote this beautiful description of a mother, quote, "The most important person on earth is a mother. She cannot claim the honor of having

built Notre Dame Cathedral. She need not. She has built something more magnificent than any cathedral, a dwelling for an immortal soul, the tiny perfection of her baby's body. The angels have not been blessed with such a grace. They cannot share in God's creative miracle to bring new saints to heaven. Only a human mother can. Mothers are closer to God, the Creator, than any other creature. God joins forces with mothers to performing this act of creation. What on God's good earth is more glorious than this? To be a mother. End quote. Through correspondence and conversations, many women have contributed the reasons why they are grateful to be home with their children. And these are helpful reminders that I have found encourage me to do what I do. So I thought I would share those with you today. Under our physical health, there were four. First, the child is exposed to fewer germs, so the family stays healthier. Number two, mom cares for a premature or sick child without worrying about missing work or leaving the child who needs her so much. Number three, she can make home-cooked nutritional meals, which also helps with the finances. And number four, mom has time to walk with friends with babies in strollers. Under psychological health, there were seven reasons given. Number one, less stress since mom isn't hurrying her child to follow her schedule. Number two, mom's energy is focused on the priorities of family life. Number three, more peace. Dad knows mom is meeting their children's needs promptly in a nurturing environment. No need for a nanny cam. Number four, no concern about picking up a child late from daycare because of an extended workday. Number five, mom takes care of the tasks during the day that are difficult when you're working full-time, like scheduling repairs at home, dropping off deposits at the bank, getting cars fixed, and so on. Number six, parents who were daycare or latchkey children want their children to have a different experience. And number seven, life is short and our children are only young once. Mom can look back without regret. Under our family's financial health, there were 14 reasons given. Number one, fewer clothing, accessories, and makeup expenses, and less dry cleaning. A smaller wardrobe can be kept well. 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Number three, no office Christmas gifts. 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Number eight, fewer medical bills because children are sick less. Number nine, mom can save money by making the baby food, washing cloth diapers, or refurbishing baby furniture. Number 10, more time to make gifts, sew clothes, or garden. Number 11, more time to clean and decorate the home, painting and wallpapering yourself. Number 12, fewer taxes with one salary instead of two. 13, it's easier to be open to life. More children aren't a greater expense by very much if a mom is already home instead of facing double the daycare costs with each child. Number 14, children don't need things as much as they need love, time, attention, and guidance. And that's available in abundance for free. There are four things under time management. Number one, more time to help children with homework, school projects, parties, and be that mom on the field trip. Number two, more time to involve children in charitable acts, visiting the sick, making meals for others, volunteering.

museums, and the library. Number three, mom knows she is the primary influence on her children, and she gets to communicate her values and her ideals. Number four, homeschooling becomes an easier option if mom's already home. Now, these are benefits that can't be bought, but they do actually have a financial savings attached to them. And what do they cost? Our presence. One of my husband's students visited our home when our firstborn was only 6 months old. And she asked, "Mrs. Hahn, aren't you frustrated being home all day, not doing anything significant?" I smiled. "Do you know what I do?" I asked her. "I change culture, diaper by diaper." There's a reason for the perennial saying, "The hand that rocks the cradle rules the world." We mothers have our sphere of influence. We're doing the most important work in the world, caring for the souls and the bodies of our children. Yet where are so many of the young mothers? One grandmother observed, "You know, there's something wrong when you see more people walking dogs in the park than mothers pushing strollers." G.K. Chesterton wrote this, quote, "How can it be a large career to tell other people's children about the rule of three and a small career to tell one's own children about the universe? How can it be broad to be the same thing to everyone and narrow to be everything to someone?" End quote. To have a significant influence in a child's life involves many sacrifices, many of which go unnoticed. We need older women to help us learn how to give ourselves this way. And those of us who are older need to look for opportunities to train the young women, as Titus 2, 4-5 says, to love their husbands and children, to be sensible, chaste, domestic, kind and submissive to their husbands, that the word of God may not be discredited, end quote. Let's pray for these kinds of opportunities and be faithful to listen and to lead younger women in embracing the possibility of the meaning of their presence in their home with their young children. And now we're going to take a couple of questions from listeners. First question, Tyler and I still have many Protestant friends that, believe it or not, reject contraception. And that's very encouraging, by the way. That's awesome. One particular friend questioned me on the use of NFP for delaying pregnancy. After I explained the natural theology behind it and why NFP is different from contraception, she asked me about 1 Corinthians 7:5. Paul seems to be saying you should only abstain for a little while in order to pray, and not for any other reasons of health, fatigue, spacing, etc. How would you answer this objection with this specific passage in mind? Annika. Well, Annika, thank you for raising this question, and thank you for giving her such a good explanation of why the Catholic Church teaches what she has always taught about openness to life. Let me quote 1 Corinthians 7:5 and then address your concern. Quote, "Do not refuse one another, except perhaps by agreement for a season, that you may devote yourselves to prayer, but then come together again, lest Satan tempt you through lack of self-control," end quote. The key is prayer. Any serious reason for abstaining, according to Humanae Vitae, falling under physical, emotional, spiritual, or financial serious reasons, need to be a matter of prayer. As a couple, you've discerned there's a reason to say not now to God while keeping every act of marriage still open to life. It's not just Catholics using NFP instead of contraception. It is using NFP for reasons that you have prayed through and then coming together in the act of marriage as soon as you're able. The second question comes to us from Christine. Kimberly, is chosen and cherished biblical wisdom for your marriage good marriage prep for men and women to use together? My son is getting married in November, and there is so much on your podcast. I wish all my young adult children would learn from your materials. Thank you for asking, Christine. Yes,
Chosen and Cherished is a great book to offer for

0: preparing for, and having that first year of marriage. In fact, I have a whole section in the back that are specific questions for an engaged couple to ask each other after they have read those particular chapters. I cover a lot of topics that are not only good for marriage prep, but also that first year of marriage. Things like how to fight fair, how to sort through what each of you is bringing from your background, from your family of origin, both positively and negatively, how to express love as you settle into normal daily married life routines, how to handle finances and set up a budget. There are actually dioceses that use it in their marriage prep, and I think it's not too late at all to give it to them. Let me close this in a quick word of prayer. In the name of the Father, Son, and Holy Spirit, amen. Most gracious Lord, we thank you for these moments together. I thank you for the desire of every woman and man who may be listening to this to bring to your throne of mercy the desire to raise strong, godly families. And please give them the wisdom and guidance needed to make the decisions that will provide all that their children need, both physically and most especially emotionally and spiritually. We pray all of this in the precious name of Jesus. Amen. God bless you. Thank you for joining me for this episode of Beloved and Blessed. To have your questions answered on the show, please send me an email at Kimberly@belovedandblessed.com. God bless you.
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0: He is honored by the church as a saint with the title of the Angelic Doctor.
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6: 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You're enveloped in fear. And God is out the window. You don't see Him standing right next to you.
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7: How should we pray? The disciples asked our Lord that question, and He gave them the Our Father, or the Lord's Prayer. But He also gave them the liturgy, which is the most privileged form of prayer in the Catholic tradition, especially the Holy Sacrifice of the Mass. We can pray with the whole church in the Liturgy of the Hours, or the Divine Office, and we should also pray in our own private room, our secret chamber.
8: Wash the stains of guilt away. 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Amen.
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1: 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What is repentance? True repentance. How do we practice it? And, on the other hand, how do we give and receive true forgiveness?
0: Hi, my name is Father Mike Schmitz, and you're listening to the Bible in a Year, where we encounter God's voice and live life through the lens of Scripture. Using the Great Adventure Bible timeline, we'll read all the way from Genesis to Revelation, discovering how the story of salvation unfolds and how we fit into that story today. The Great Adventure Bible timeline was developed by Jeff Cavins and is provided by Ascension, who produced and funded this program. It is day 132. We're reading from 2 Samuel chapter 14, 1 Chronicles chapter 18, and we are praying today Psalm 14. Second book of Samuel chapter 14. David is persuaded to bring Absalom back. Now, Joab, the son of Zeruiah, perceived that the king's heart went out to Absalom. And Joab sent to Tekoa and fetched from there a wise woman and said to her, "Pretend to be a mourner and put on mourning garments. Do not anoint yourself with oil, but behave like a woman who has been mourning many days for the dead. And go to the king and speak thus to him." So Joab put the words into her mouth. When the woman of Tekoa came to the king, she fell on her face to the ground and did obeisance and said, "Help, O king." And the king said to her, "What is your trouble?" She answered, "Alas, I am a widow. My husband is dead. And your handmaid had two sons, and they quarreled with one another in the field. There was no one to part them, and one struck the other and killed him. And now the whole family has risen against your handmaid, and they say, 'Give up the man who struck his brother, that we may kill him for the life of his brother whom he slew.' And so they would destroy the heir also. Thus they would quench my coal which is left, and leave to my husband neither name nor remnant upon the face of the earth." Then the king said to the woman, "Go to your house, and I will give orders concerning you." And the woman of Tekoa said to the king, "On me be the guilt, my lord the king, and on my father's house. Let the king and his throne be guiltless." The king said, "If anyone says anything to you, bring him to me, and he shall never touch you again." Then she said, "Please let the king invoke the Lord your God, that the avenger of blood slay no more, and my son be not destroyed." He said, "As the Lord lives, not one hair of your son shall fall to the ground." Then the woman said, "Please, let your handmaid speak a word to my lord, the king." He said, "Speak." And the woman said, "Why then have you planned such a thing against the people of God? For in giving this decision, the king convicts himself, inasmuch as the king does not bring his banished one home again. We must all die. We are like water spilt on the ground, which cannot be gathered up again. But God will not take away the life of him who devises means not to keep his banished one an outcast. Now I have come to say this to my lord the king, because the people have made me afraid, and your handmaid thought, 'I will speak to the king. It may be that the king will perform the request of his servant.' For the king will hear and deliver his servant from the hand of the man who would destroy me and my son together from the heritage of God. And your handmaid thought, 'The word of my lord the king will set me at rest, for my lord the king is like the angel of God to discern good from evil. The Lord your God be with you.'" Then the king answered the woman, "Do not hide from me anything I ask you." And the woman said, "Let my lord the king speak." The king said, "Is the hand of Joab with you in all of this?" The woman answered and said, "As surely as you live, my lord the king, one cannot turn to the right hand or to the left from anything that my lord the king has said. It was your servant Joab who bade me. It was he who put all these words in the mouth of your handmaid. In order to change the course of affairs, your servant Joab did this. But my lord has wisdom, like the wisdom of the angel of God, to know all things that are on the earth." Then the king said to Joab, "Behold, now I grant this. Go, bring back the young man Absalom." And Joab fell on his face to the ground and did obeisance and blessed the king. And Joab

said, "Today your servant knows that I have found favor in your sight, my lord the king, in that the king has granted the request of his servant." So Joab arose and went to Geshur and brought Absalom to Jerusalem. And the king said, "Let him dwell apart in his own house. He is not to come into my presence." So Absalom dwelt apart in his own house and did not come into the king's presence. Now in all Israel, there was no one so much to be praised for his beauty as Absalom. From the sole of his foot to the crown of his head, there was no blemish in him. And when he cut the hair of his head, for at the end of every year he used to cut it, when it was heavy on him, he cut it. He weighed the hair of his head 200 shekels by the king's weight. There were born to Absalom 3 sons and 1 daughter whose name was Tamar. She was a beautiful woman. David forgives Absalom. So Absalom dwelt 2 full years in Jerusalem without coming into the king's presence. Then Absalom sent for Joab to send him to the king, but Joab would not come to him. And he sent a second time, but Joab would not come. Then he said to his servants, "See, Joab's field is next to mine, and he has barley there. Go and set it on fire." So Absalom's servants set the field on fire. Then Joab arose and went to Absalom at his house and said to him, "Why have your servants set my field on fire?" Absalom answered Joab, "Behold, I sent word to you. Come here that I may send you to the king to ask, 'Why have I come from Geshur?' It would be better for me to be there still. Now therefore, let me go into the presence of the king, and if there is guilt in me, let him kill me." Then Joab went to the king and told him, and he summoned Absalom. So he came to the king and bowed himself on his face to the ground before the king, and the king kissed Absalom. The first book of Chronicles, chapter 18. David's kingdom established and extended. After this, David defeated the Philistines and subdued them, and he took Gath and its villages out of the hand of the Philistines. And he defeated Moab, and the Moabites became servants to David and brought tribute. David also defeated Hadadezer, king of Zobah, toward Hamath, as he went to set up his monument at the river Euphrates. And David took from him 1,000 chariots, 7,000 horsemen, and 20,000 foot soldiers. And David hamstrung all the chariot horses, but left enough for 100 chariots. And when the Syrians of Damascus came to help Hadadezer, king of Zobah, David slew 22,000 men of the Syrians. Then David put garrisons in Syria of Damascus, and the Syrians became servants to David and brought tribute. And the Lord gave victory to David wherever he went, and David took the shields of gold which were carried by the servants of Hadadezer and brought them to Jerusalem. And from Tibhath and from Kun, cities of Hadadezer, David took very much bronze. With it, Solomon made the bronze sea and the pillars and the vessels of bronze. When Tou, king of Hamath, heard that David had defeated the whole army of Hadadezer, king of Zobah, he sent his son Hadoram to King David to greet him and to congratulate him because he had fought against Hadadezer and defeated him, for Hadadezer had often been at war with Tou. And he sent all sorts of articles of gold, of silver, and of bronze. These also King David dedicated to the Lord, together with the silver and gold which he had carried off from all the nations, from Edom, Moab, the Ammonites, the Philistines, and Amalek. David's just administration. And Abishai, the son of Zeruiah, slew 18,000 Edomites in the Valley of Salt, and he put garrisons in Edom, and all the Edomites became David's servants. And the Lord gave victory to David wherever he went. So David reigned over all Israel, and he administered justice and equity to all his people. And Joab, the son of Zeruiah, was over the army. And Jehoshaphat, the son of Ahilud, was recorder. And Zadok, the son of Ahitub, and Ahimelech, the son of Abiathar, were priests. And Shavsha was secretary. And Benaiah, the son of Jehoiada, was over the Cherethites and the Pelethites. And David's sons were the chief officials in the service of the king. Psalm 14. Denunciation of Godlessness. To the choir master of David. The fool says in his heart, "There is no God. They are corrupt. They do abominable deeds. There is none that does good." The Lord looks down from heaven upon the children of men to see if there are any that act wisely, that seek after God. They have all gone astray. They are all alike corrupt. There is none that does good. No, not one. Have they no knowledge, all the evildoers, who eat up my people as they eat bread and do not call upon the Lord? There they shall be in great terror, for God is with the generation of the righteous. You would confound the plans of the poor, but the Lord is his refuge. Oh, that deliverance for Israel would come out of Zion. When the Lord restores the fortunes of his people, Jacob shall rejoice.

Israel shall be glad. Father in heaven, we give you thanks and give you praise. You are a good, you are God, and you're a good dad. Lord God, you are a good dad. You're a good father, and you continue to meet us. You forgive us completely, but you also call us to complete repentance. You offer forgiveness totally, but you also call us to totally come back to you. And so help us, please, Father, help us do that. Help us to come back totally so that your mercy may totally transform us, that your grace may totally transform us, that your love may totally renew us. Lord God, bring us back to you. Let your face shine on us, and we shall be saved. In Jesus' name we pray. In the name of the Father, and of the Son, and of the Holy Spirit. Amen. Okay, here we are. Gosh, here's the story of Absalom and David, and this is going to get worse, just so you know. This is chapter 14, and David gets persuaded to bring Absalom back. So Absalom has escaped, right? He remembered yesterday, he fled, went to Talmai, son of Ammihud, king of Geshur, lived over there in Geshur. And he's living in isolation, like he's living in exile. And here's Joab, who, remember Joab is in charge of the army. And he has this plan that he wants Absalom to come back to Jerusalem. And so he gets this woman and basically hires her to say, tell David this story. It's really reminiscent of the story of Nathan the prophet, when David was busted for what he did with Bathsheba and Uriah. Nathan comes forward and tells him this story about the man who has a bunch of sheep, but then his neighbor has only one precious ewe lamb. And here is the story of this woman. She's a widow. She has two sons. One son killed the other son, and people want to kill that son who is the murderer. And what do I do? And David says, okay, yeah, you got to restore. You got to keep the family intact. You got to keep the family intact. So bring that son into a place of safety. And if anyone wants to kill him, you know, they'll have words with me. And this is the boldness of this woman. She says, one more word. By the way, this is you. It's basically like Nathan saying, you are that man who took that precious you child. You had all the people you wanted in your life to marry, to take care of, to care for, and you just stole Uriah the Hittite's wife from him. This is the woman saying essentially the same thing. So that convinces David. David also notices that this is Joab's work. Now, why would Joab want Absalom to not be in Geshur anymore? Why would Joab want Absalom to be close to David? Chances are very good. We know about Joab. We know that he's very loyal to David. So chances are very good that what Joab wanted was he's like, I can see Absalom, who's described in this chapter as well as being incredibly beautiful, a beautiful man, no blemish in him from his head to his toe. And his hair was so heavy. Apparently that's a really good thing back in the day. Maybe it's a good thing now. I don't know. But Joab probably recognized that here is Absalom who poses a threat to David. Absalom is an estranged son of David. And if he stays in Geshur, he can draw people to himself and he can raise a revolt, a rebellion against the king. And so it's likely that Joab orchestrated this thing with the woman of Tekoa to get David to bring Absalom closer to home so that he could be not as much of a threat, which isn't going to work. It's going to backfire because in chapter 15, here's Absalom, who's going to be a big threat. We'll hear about that tomorrow. But we also see something important. We also see that Absalom is the kind of guy who is not willing to put up with much, right? He's not willing to put up with the sin against his sister. He's not willing to put up with being exiled from his father. And so he's not willing to put up with Joab not responding to him. And so after the third time he calls to Joab, he sets his field on fire. You weren't going to come talk to me, so I've set your field on fire. I just think that's just, he kind of says it so matter-of-factly. You weren't going to do what I say, so here you go. And what happens? Joab goes to the king, make peace with Absalom. And Absalom does obeisance, right? He bows with his face to the ground, and David kisses him. And that's the extent of the forgiveness. That's the extent of the repentance. And this is key for us. Absalom shows no sign of repentance. Absalom shows no sign that he realizes, I might have done something wrong in killing my own brother. Yes, his brother did something wrong in violating his sister. Absolutely, 100%. But Absalom shows no repentance in acknowledging the fact that, and I killed my own brother, which is a very serious thing. So he shows no repentance. And David shows no real forgiveness. Yes, he lets Absalom come back to the city, but he doesn't see him for 2 years. You may not come into my presence. That's not real forgiveness. So here's how God forgives us. He calls us to true repentance, right? He calls us to turn away from our sins and turn back to him. But then he gives full forgiveness. Like, he gives us complete access to himself. But here's David. Again, he's just,
In so many ways, David can be a good king. In so many ways, maybe he was a good father.

But in this way, he was not. In this way, he's not an image of the Father. In this way, he's not an image of Jesus Christ, the King of Kings, because he gives partial forgiveness. Yeah, you can come back to town, but you can't come in my presence. But think about how good God the Father is. When we're forgiven in Jesus Christ, we are given complete access to the Father's house and to the Father's heart. But we also have to have repentance. In this story, chapter 14 of 2 Samuel, we see neither repentance nor real full forgiveness. And so what we see is what's going to happen in chapter 15 and following is without true repentance, there is no true forgiveness. And without that true forgiveness and reconciliation, we find rebellion. And that's what's going to happen tomorrow. It's not to give it away, but that's what's going to happen tomorrow. No true repentance, no true reconciliation. With no true reconciliation, there is rebellion. So one of the things that I take away from this is I need to come before the Lord, knowing that I'm letting go of my sins, letting go of whatever I've chosen instead of God or over and above God, and clinging to the Lord, because in Christ Jesus, we have full forgiveness and full access, as I said, to the Father's house and to the Father's heart. We can't do that on our own. Of course, we need God's grace. And so please pray for me to be able to do that. You know, I am in constant process of repentance, constant process of conversion. And I know you are too. And sometimes it's hard to let go. It's hard to trust in the Lord. It's hard to be forgiven. But I'm praying for you. Please pray for each other that we can be people who are constantly being converted back to the Lord, constantly repenting of our sins, and constantly experiencing the beauty and the power of God's mercy and forgiveness. As I said, I prayed for you. Please pray for me. My name is Father Mike. I cannot wait to see you tomorrow. God bless.

0: That was day 132 of Bible in a Year with Father Mike Schmitz. And now we'd like to share audio from a video called Five Common Discernment Traps and How to Avoid Them with Father Mark Mary and Father Gregory Pine from the Ascension Presents YouTube channel.
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2: And I am a Dominican Friar of the Province of St. Joseph.
1: And this is Ascension Presents. Father Gregory, welcome.
2: Hey, thanks very much. Delighted to be here.
1: Good to have you with us. Father Gregory, I talked about him when I recommended a podcast, Godsplaining Podcast.
2: What's up?
1: Some of your brothers.
2: Mm-hmm.
1: So Father Gregory's smarter than me, and so he's going to talk about some things in a smart way.
2: What's up?
1: And, yeah. And I'm going to look at you.
2: There, at the heart of the church, I'm just going to say smart things.
1: I feel like there's some discernment traps people fall into.
2: I think there are, too.
1: Can you help us avoid those traps by maybe naming them?
2: I was hoping you would ask me.
1: Yeah.
2: Here we go. Let's do it. So how about we go through real quickly five discernment traps, and we address them, and we speak into them. Also, these names are completely made up. So if you're like talking to someone and you're thinking, you know, I'm just going to tell them about catastrophism, and they'll certainly recognize that word. They won't, because these words start here. So the first discernment trap that we can acknowledge and address is what I call catastrophism. And that is that my life is basically or almost a failure. So to this point, I have not yet found out what my vocation is. And as a result of which, my life is basically meaningless. It's pointless. And it's going to end as a complete and total failure. So what do we respond, or how do we respond to this? Simply this. Okay, so the Lord loves your vocation, or he loves your destiny more than you do. And as worried and as anxious as you are about it, so he's not worried and anxious in the way that we are, but the Lord is working, you know, efficaciously, strongly, sweetly to promote your vocation. Because why else would he have created you, right? The Lord would not have created you to no end. He has an end in mind, and he will bring that about. What falls to us then is just to respond generously. And maybe you're thinking like, wait, how do I respond generously? This seems like a trap. All right, well, let's go to our second discernment trap, which I'm going to call angelism, all right? And I think this is a temptation when we're thinking, okay, how do I respond to the Lord's call in my life? I need to figure it out, right? I need to kind of pull from his clutches the vocation that lies in store. You often hear people say, Lord, I'll do whatever you want, right? But I just don't know what that is. And I think there's this kind of expectation where we have it in our minds that the Lord is going to reveal our vocation in very, very clear terms, and that it's going to be like a kind of intellectual lightning bolt. So you're like toddling along one day and you're like passing by whatever, a coffee shop or like a diner, and then you just

know exactly what it is that you are called to, or exactly what it is that you are made for, and then you can pursue that, you know, with kind of intentionality or deliberate attitude. Well, I think that that is a kind of angelic expectation. So the angels just know the things that God gives them to know, and God makes that happen, as it were, like with a snap of a finger, even though God doesn't have fingers and God doesn't snap. Just take my word for it. So how then are we to come to an understanding of our vocations? Well, it happens in a human way. So whereas angels learn in an instant, we learn step by step. We learn progressively. We learn as the fruit of a discovery. So we are on the way, okay? We're wayfarers, is one of the ways that St. Thomas Aquinas refers to human beings who have not yet reached the end of their life. And if we're going to discover what it is that our vocation kind of has in store for us, then we're going to discover it in a human way. And that will often be by growth in virtue. So God created you with a purpose, right? God created you with an end in mind. God loved you into existence. And he wants it so that you grow into that. He's given you good desires. Those desires are fallen. They need to be healed. They need to be elevated. And we go about that by prayer, by frequenting the sacraments, by habits of penance, by studying the faith, by good Christian friendships, things like that, right? But as our desires are healed and as our desires are elevated, we can begin to trust them more and more, right? And we can have the confidence that the Lord is communicating to us in a way that's understandable for a human being, okay? So we're not angels, we're human beings, and so we have to be content to suffer the Lord's timing, to be patient, and to grow into it, even though that may be somewhat painstaking. All right, the third is what we can call sensationalism. And I think that some of us have it in our mind that a vocation is always something that is spectacular, right? Something that is kind of marvelous, extraordinary, beyond belief. So you go to these conferences, you hear a witness speaker, and the witness speaker says, they'll tell you some crazy, sordid details about a past life, which usually involved all kinds of sins. And then there was a moment, right, where they heard the voice of God and they radically changed their lives, and then they entered the vocation and then they've been happy ever since, and you can too, and it's awesome, and everyone pumps their fist. But you typically walk away, I have walked away from that experience thinking, wow, that's really cool, and apparently God doesn't love me. Because if that's the standard for vocation, then I've never encountered anything like that in my life. I was born boring, I grew up boring, I am presently boring, you know, all right. There's no sensation about it. So what do I think that these sensational stories indicate to us? I think that they indicate that God works in marvelous fashion. And sometimes he does it in extraordinary ways, but more often he does it in ordinary ways. And just because those ways are ordinary does not mean that they are not marvelous. So when St. Augustine reads the story, The Miracle of the Wedding Feast at Cana, he says, all right, what is it that the Lord is doing here? What's the miracle? The miracle is that the Lord is taking water and he is making it wine. And then St. Augustine says, okay, how do you ordinarily get wine? He says, well, you plant a vineyard, right? Rain falls, waters the vineyard, grapes grow, you gather them, you crush them, they ferment, and then you got yourself some wine. But effectively, you start with water and then you get wine. So the Lord's miracle, in addition to providing bountifully for this married couple, testifying to his power, you know, kind of serving as a sign of his divinity, it also shows us extraordinarily how very marvelous is what happens ordinarily. All right, so those sensational stories, they show you how powerful, how potent is the life of grace. But ordinarily, the same is true. God has poured his divine life into your soul at baptism, right? And that grace grows. It cultivates virtues, it draws out gifts of the Holy Spirit, it transforms your interior life in such a way that you grow into being yet more perfectly an adopted son or daughter of God. And in the context of that relationship, you come to discover what it is that you're made for in the life of the church, which is awesome, which is marvelous. So just because it's ordinary doesn't mean that we should overlook it, right? It is marvelous in its own way. So that's the third. Okay, then let's go for the fourth discernment trip and or track. He pauses. He looks left. He looks straight on. All right, we're going to call this one objectivism. We hear it said that certain vocations are objectively higher than other vocations. So the religious state is referred to as a state of perfection, and we say that it is objectively higher than other states in the life of the church. So you hear that and you're like, okay, it is better. I want to become a saint. Saints do better things. Therefore, I will do this thing because it is better. Let's kick it. And then you go on a vocation retreat, you know, with the Dominican friars or with the CFRs, and you're like, you know, cool enough, great beards, excellent sense of style, wonderful habit, very delightful,
but I don't really want to do this, right?

And then you're thinking like, is that because I stink? Or is that because the Lord loves me less? No, here's the thing. Just because something is objectively higher doesn't mean that subjectively it is for you. And am I suggesting that all of this is relative and you do you and blah, blah, blah, and thus and such? No. But I'm saying that the Lord loves you in a specific way, in a particular way, and he's going to draw forth from you what actually corresponds to your holiness and what corresponds to your building up of the life of the church. And I would say that the ordinary course is marriage. The Lord wills marriage for most everyone because that was his original plan. So in the garden, there's no priesthood, there's no religious life, there's just marriage. And in the ordinary course, had Adam and Eve not fallen, then when God breathed an immortal soul into

0: their children. He would have given that soul with grace. So marriage was always and everywhere intended to be this kind of like monstrance of the grace of God. It was intended to be the means whereby that grace was communicated to future generations of human beings. So most of us are called to marriage. We are wired that way, and grace builds on nature, right? So it draws it out. So I think that because something is proposed as objectively higher, I mean, that's good that it is proposed. And I think that for those who are called to it, when you hear that, it's gonna kindle in you a desire for the thing. But many people, most people, the vast majority of people are not called to it. And it's not because they're bad or because they're deficient human beings. It's because God wills different things. God wills different things so that he can build up the life of the church by a variety of testimony to his excellence, to his goodness, to his divine life, right? So we are all meant to say something beautiful about God, something unique about God. And just because something is objectively higher doesn't mean that it's necessarily for me. Fifth and final thing, we're going to call this vocationism. And I would submit to you that sometimes we can focus too much on the vocation, and it's as if our life doesn't matter until such time as we enter into the vocation. So it's like real life is elsewhere, and all of these present considerations and concerns are basically meaningless, right? My life will start when I get married, or my life will start when I get ordained, or my life will start later on. No, that is not the case. That is decidedly not the case. Why do I suggest this? Well, the goal, right? The goal is to draw close to the Lord in friendship. And the Lord gives us a variety of means to that end. So he gives us his incarnate son. He gives us the church. He gives us the sacraments. He gives us the life of grace and the virtues and the gifts of the Holy Spirit. And all of these direct us back to the life of the Most Blessed Trinity. And that is our vocation, okay? We all have the same vocation. That vocation is to the life, the perfect life, the beatific life of heaven, to gaze upon the unveiled face of God, to be so wholly and entirely engrossed in that vision that we cannot, nay, would not look away, all right? So we're all called to that life, to glorify God in our members. And the Lord gives us these different means to attain to that. And one of the means that he gives us is states of life, right? So priesthood, religious life, consecrated life, or marriage. And those states of life help us towards our one vocation. And we call them vocations because they image or they kind of show forth something of that one vocation. That one vocation is perfect covenant fidelity. And each of these states of life show something of what that covenant fidelity of heaven will entail, right? But if we fixate on the means, sometimes we can lose sight of the end, and the end is always in reach because God has heaven spill forth onto the face of the earth in the incarnation. And that presence of God remains with us, right? In really tangible ways, sacramental ways, incarnate ways. And so every moment matters. Every moment is meaningful because every moment is prized with purpose unto the end, because God is drawing us to heaven here and now. Only the present has grace. Only this, right, will really avail for eternal life. So by acknowledging the limitations of these visions, we ourselves can have our minds drawn more into the life of God and our hearts drawn with our minds, so that we can see the plan of God more perfectly and love it more wholly and entirely.
1: Great. Thanks, Father.
2: Yeah, tell us.
1: A comment on objectivism.
2: Yeah.
1: I'm grateful because I don't want you to be discouraged that you weren't called to the Franciscan life, an objectively higher call.
2: Man.
1: It's okay.
2: Dude's got jokes. Look at him over here.
1: I spent the last 12 minutes thinking of that joke. So thanks for watching. We'll be with you again next week. Remember, we are pilgrims on this earth. Somos peregrinos, poco a poco, little by little. We're going to make it. God bless y'all.
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5: Steve, here's a really offensive argument from the pro-choice side, that restricting abortion is unfair to the poor and minorities because they need it the most.
6: Right. Well, let's be clear. Abortion advocates are not worried about helping the poor or minorities, but they are happy to help them abort their children. In fact, Planned Parenthood, the most prolific killer of unborn, places the majority of their abortion centers in minority neighborhoods. And its founder, Margaret Sanger, was an outspoken racist who wanted to eliminate what she called indiscriminate breeding.

0: eaten by minorities, whom she considered to be human weeds. And her plan has worked remarkably well. Abortion is now the number one killer of black lives in America, more than heart disease, cancer, and gun violence combined.
1: You know what minority and poor families need the most? Pregnancy resource centers, where they can get the assistance and support they need to welcome their children into the world.
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5: Catechism in a Year is produced and funded by Ascension and distributed on radio through a partnership with Spoke Street Media. The catechism used is the Ascension edition of the catechism, which includes the Foundations of Faith approach. You can follow along in any recent version of the Catechism of the Catholic Church. A reading plan and all Catechism in a Year episodes can be found at ascensionpress.com/CIY or on the Ascension app. Earlier in the Catechism, we unpacked Mary as the mother of Jesus. Today, we'll look at what it means for Mary to be the mother of the church. Father Mike explains that when Jesus entrusts his disciples to Mary from the cross, he's entrusting us to her as well.
4: Hi, my name is Father Mike Schmitz, and you're listening to the Catechism in a Year, where we encounter God's plan of sheer goodness for us, revealed in Scripture and passed down through the tradition of the Catholic faith. The Catechism in a Year is provided by Ascension, who produced and funded this program. In 365 days, we'll read through the Catechism of the Catholic Church, discovering our identity in God's family as we journey together toward our heavenly home. It is day 132, reading paragraphs 963 to 970, all about Mary today. Paragraph 6, you know, we had paragraph 5 on the Communion of Saints. Now, uniquely, paragraph 6 is Mary, Mother of Christ and Mother of the Church. We already talked about Mary's motherhood in the past, right? I mean, Mary's motherhood, in fact, paragraph 963 highlights, hey, by the way, everyone, kind of a thing. Since the Virgin Mary's role in the mystery of Christ and the Spirit has been treated, and we did that before, it's fitting now to consider her place in the mystery of the church. Remember that here is Mary's role when it came to the mission of Jesus, when it came to the mission of the Holy Spirit. That mission continues in a really unique way. Why? Because the mission of Christ, the mission of the Holy Spirit continues in a really unique way via the church. And so if the mission of Mary was intimately connected, really uniquely connected to the mission of Jesus and the Holy Spirit in saving the world, that makes sense that her mission would continue to be extended as the Son and the Spirit's mission is continued expanded. Here's God who has redeemed the world, and he brings that redemption to us through the church. And so we talk about this. The very last line of paragraph 963 is Mary, Mother of Christ, Mother of the Church. And this is something that's really powerful for us. Pope Paul VI had said that, but it's something that goes back all the way to the very beginnings of the church, this recognition from the very beginnings that Mary has a unique role. And so we're going to talk about that unique role that Mary has. But keeping this in mind, this is always so important. Paragraph 964 highlights this right from the get-go. It says, Mary's role is inseparable from her union with Christ and flows directly from it. There's this quote then from Lumen Gentium. It says, this union of the mother with the son in the work of salvation is made manifest from the time of Christ's virginal conception up to his death and keeps on going. Now I'm paraphrasing, but keeps on going until the end of time. But it all comes from Jesus Christ. Everything comes from Jesus Christ. And so, for example, in paragraph 967, it highlights this. It says, by Mary's complete adherence to the Father's will, to his Son's redemptive work, and to every prompting of the Spirit, the Virgin Mary is the church's model of faith and charity. So she's the type, right? She's the type of what it is to be church, because all of the grace in her comes from Jesus Christ. All the holiness in her comes from the Holy Spirit abiding in her. So again, I think sometimes people listening from the outside can think that we're emphasizing the Virgin Mary too much. But from the inside, we're like, no, we're just talking about what God has done in the life of one human being in a very unique way.

And because of that, what God has done in the life of one human being, Mary, in a unique way, not only was she able to be the mother of Christ, she's also the mother of the church. She's the mother of all believers in the order of grace. And this is just what we're going to talk about today. Mary is our mother in the order of grace. And so, you know, we ask for her intercession as we begin our prayer. You know, some people have asked me in the past, they said, hey, how come you don't begin your prayer with the sign of the cross? And they think that's a great question. And because it's really good to begin a prayer with the sign of the cross. But also, you notice probably that I do end with the sign of the cross. And so I just turn immediately to the Father. You know, Jesus said, when you pray, simply say, our Father who art in heaven. He didn't say, when you pray, make the sign of the cross and say, Father, Son, Holy Spirit, you know? So it's good to do that. But to answer people who have asked me about this, sometimes you just launch into prayer. Sometimes we do begin with the sign of the cross. And for those people right now, yeah, I love you. And I often do begin my prayers, like right now, let's begin with the sign of the cross. In the name of the Father and of the Son and the Holy Spirit, amen. Father in heaven, we thank you. Thank you for every person who has been listening to this podcast. We thank you for every person on this journey with us. We thank you for giving us your Son as our Savior, giving us your Holy Spirit as the sanctifier. And also in that, Lord, in that mission, we thank you for giving us the mother of Jesus to be our mother as well. Help us to be faithful, not only to you as our Father, help us be faithful to the church as our mother, and help us be faithful to Mary, our mother, in the order of grace. Above all things, Lord, we want to do your will. Keep us close to your heart and never let us be parted from you. In Jesus' name we pray. Amen. In the name of the Father and of the Son and of the Holy Spirit. Amen. As I said, it's day 132, reading paragraphs 963 to 970. Paragraph 6, Mary, Mother of Christ, Mother of the Church. Since the Virgin Mary's role in the mystery of Christ and the Spirit has been treated, it is fitting now to consider her place in the mystery of the Church. The Virgin Mary is acknowledged and honored as being truly the Mother of God and of the Redeemer. She is clearly the mother of the members of Christ, since she has by her charity joined in bringing about the birth of believers in the Church who are members of its head. Mary, Mother of Christ, Mother of the Church. Mary's motherhood with regard to the Church. Wholly united with her Son. Mary's role in the Church is inseparable from her union with Christ and flows directly from it. This union of the Mother with the Son in the work of salvation is made manifest from the time of Christ's virginal conception up to his death. It is made manifest above all at the hour of his passion. Thus, the Blessed Virgin advanced in her pilgrimage of faith and faithfully persevered in her union with her Son unto the cross. There she stood, in keeping with the divine plan, enduring with her only begotten Son the intensity of his suffering, joining herself with his sacrifice in her mother's heart, and lovingly consenting to the immolation of this victim born of her, to be given by the same Christ Jesus dying on the cross as a mother to his disciples with these words, "Woman, behold your Son." After her Son's ascension, Mary aided the beginnings of the Church by her prayers. In her association with the apostles and several women, we also see Mary by her prayers imploring the gifts of the Spirit who had already overshadowed her in the Annunciation. Also in her Assumption. Finally, the Immaculate Virgin, preserved free from all stain of original sin, when the course of her earthly life was finished, was taken up body and soul into heavenly glory and exalted by the Lord as Queen over all things, so that she might be the more fully conformed to her Son, the Lord of Lords and the Conqueror of sin and death. The Assumption of the Blessed Virgin is a singular participation in her Son's resurrection and an anticipation of the resurrection of other Christians. As the Byzantine Liturgy states, "In giving birth, you kept your virginity. In your dormition, you did not leave the world, O Mother of God, but were joined to the source of life. You conceived the living God, and by your prayers will deliver our souls from death." She is our mother in the order of grace. By her complete adherence to the Father's will, to his Son's redemptive work, and to every prompting of the Holy Spirit, the Virgin Mary is the Church's model of faith and charity. Thus, she is a preeminent and wholly unique member of the Church. Indeed, she is the exemplary realization, or typus, of the Church. Her role in relation to the Church and to all humanity goes still further. In a wholly singular way, she cooperated by her obedience, faith, hope and burning charity in the Savior's work of restoring supernatural life to souls. For this reason, she is a mother to us in the order of grace. This motherhood of Mary in the order of grace continues uninterruptedly from the consent which she loyally gave at the Annunciation and which she sustained without wavering beneath the cross until the eternal fulfillment of all the elect. Taken up to heaven, she did not lay aside this saving office, but by her manifold intercession continues to bring us the gift of eternal salvation. Therefore, the

Blessed Virgin is invoked in the Church under the titles of Advocate, Helper, Benefactress, and Mediatrix. Mary's function as the Mother of Men in no way obscures or diminishes this unique mediation of Christ, but rather shows its power. But the Blessed Virgin's salutary influence on men flows forth from the superabundance of the merits of Christ, rests on His mediation, depends entirely on it, and draws all its power from it. No creature could ever be counted along with the incarnate Word and Redeemer. But just as the priesthood of Christ is shared in various ways both by His ministers and the faithful, and as the one goodness of God is radiated in different ways among His creatures, so also the unique mediation of the Redeemer does not exclude, but rather gives rise to a manifold cooperation, which is but a sharing in this one source. Okay, there we have it, paragraphs 963 to 970. Just beautiful. I think this is beautiful because I love Mary. And why do I love Mary? I love Mary because Jesus loved Mary. I love Mary because Jesus gave her to us from the cross. We hear this in paragraph 964. It's so clearly. As Jesus is dying on the cross, you know, He has these seven last words, these seven last sayings or phrases that Jesus says. And as He dies, we pay attention, right? When someone's dying, we pay attention to their last words. And among Jesus' last words is He saw the disciple whom He loved standing there, who we know is the Apostle John. We see He says Mary, His mother, standing there. What does He say? He says to the Apostle John, "Behold your mother." And He says to His mother, He says, "Woman, behold your son." And it goes on to say, from that hour, that disciple took her into his own home. He took this literally. He took this not figuratively, but He is now her son and she is now his mother. Maybe I've said this before, but I want to say it again because, you know, John not identifying himself in his own gospel, but rather referring to himself as we understand it as the beloved disciple. This has a lot of ramifications. One of those ramifications is this, that what he says about himself, you could maybe draw the correlation and say he's saying about all those who are beloved disciples. And so if Jesus from the cross says to his mother, "Woman, behold your son," and says to the beloved disciple, "Behold your mother," one of the things that we can extrapolate from that, one of the conclusions we can come to is that from the cross, Jesus is giving his mother to be the mother of every beloved disciple. And if you're a beloved disciple of the Lord, that means Mary is your mom, given to you spiritually by the order of grace from the cross of Jesus Christ himself. And it just has it so clear. Why? Well, 965, after her son's ascension, Mary aided the beginnings of the church by her prayers. And we know that this is true. That's reference of John chapter 19, verses 26 and 27. It goes on to say, in her association with the apostles and several women, we also see Mary by her prayers imploring the gifts of the Spirit who had already overshadowed her in the Annunciation. There's something so powerful. Why? This, you know, later on in paragraph 969, we're going to hear some, I think they might be challenging to some people. They might be comforting to others, inspiring to still others, but some titles that the Virgin Mary has. Among those titles are Advocate, Helper, Benefactress, and Mediatrix. Why would Mary have these titles? Well, go back to this. Here is Mary helping by her prayers, employing the gift of the Spirit to ask God to give those blessings, give those gifts upon the whole body of the church. Even in fact, look back at the very beginning of the Gospel of John. We have the miracle of the wedding feast at Cana. How does that even happen? That happens because in the order of grace and the mystery of God's salvation, Mary goes up to Jesus and says, "They have no wine." And then she says to the servers, after Jesus says, "What is this to you and to me? My hour is not yet come." And then she says to the servers, "Do whatever he tells you." There is this instruction. There is this bringing people to Jesus. There is this bringing Jesus to people. There is this, in a certain sense, a mediation that's happening. Now, keep this in mind because the church makes it absolutely clear. Jesus is the one mediator between God and man. He is it. He is it. But I love this in paragraph 970. It just hits the nail on the head so clearly. So no creature could be counted along with the incarnate Word and Redeemer. He is the incarnate God. He is the eternal Word who's always existed, right? He is God himself. So no creature could be counted along with the incarnate Word. But just as the priesthood of Christ, which is completely unique, right, is completely redemptive for us. He is not only the priest, he's the victim. Just as the priesthood of Christ is shared in various ways, both as ministers and faithful, the reality here is, okay, Jesus is the one priest, and yet he shares that priesthood with me, like an ordained priest, and he shares it with all baptized in their participation in his priesthood. Okay, and also goes on to say, just as the one goodness of God is radiated in different ways among his creatures. So the only one good is God alone. Yet we look around this world and we say, oh my gosh, this is good and that is good. Because why? Because

0: Goodness of God is radiated in different ways among his creatures, so also the unique mediation of the Redeemer of Jesus Christ does not exclude, but rather gives rise to a manifold cooperation, which is but a sharing in this one source. So to say that Mary is a mediatrix, right? She's a co-mediator of God's grace. That's not a challenge to Jesus Christ's soul mediation, not at all, because here you are, here we are right now. If you've ever shared the gospel with somebody, you mediated that to them. If you've ever prayed for healing over someone, there's a mediation that's happening. If you've ever, you know, even given someone a ride to church or given someone a Bible or even turned them on to this podcast, you served as a mediator in some ways. You shared, you participated in the one mediation of Jesus Christ that he shares, that he wants us to share, right? Because he sends out his disciples. He sends and says, go out to all nations, baptizing in the name of the Father, Son, Holy Spirit, teaching them to observe all that I've commanded you. Behold, I'm with you always until the end of the age. The reason why we can even do what we're doing is because Jesus does not hoard this mediation. Jesus doesn't hoard his goodness. He doesn't hoard his priesthood. He shares it and he invites us to participate in it. Mary, in a holy singular way, this is paragraph 968, Mary, in a holy singular way, cooperates by her obedience, faith, hope, and burning charity in the Savior's work of restoring supernatural life to souls. For this reason, she is a mother to us in the order of grace, which is so I think that's consoling. I think it's incredible. I think it's also inspiring and makes me grateful to the Lord. And that's every one of God's gifts. It doesn't take our minds. Hopefully, sometimes our God's gifts takes our eyes off of the giver and puts them on the gifts. But whenever it's Mary, she always points us back to the giver. Whenever she's the gift, or what she's done is, you know, by God's power, she always points us back to her Son. She always points us back to the Father. She always points us back to the Holy Spirit. And so this day, when we talk about Mary as the mother of the church, and we're going to talk about that tomorrow too, we give God praise because she is not only mother of the church, she is your mom and she is my mom. And so we're grateful, so grateful. We ask her to pray for us because that's what good moms do, right? They pray for their kids, especially when their kids are struggling. So Mary, please pray for us. Let's pray for each other. I'm praying for you. Please pray for me too. My name is Father Mike Eck. Ha! Cannot wait to see you tomorrow. God bless.
1: That was day 132 of Catechism in a Year with Father Mike Schmitz. As we work our way through the Catechism, you might be wondering why we use the Catechism at all. Shouldn't prayer be simple? Shouldn't faith be pretty straightforward? Well, in many ways, faith is straightforward. But just like getting to know a person, the deeper you go, the more nuance there is. This isn't because the person gets more and more complicated, but rather it's because you start to see and understand that person more holistically for who they really are. That's what the Catechism is helping us do with God. We're getting closer to him and beginning to know him more fully. Our relationship with God is deepening, and so is our knowledge of him. So don't be discouraged if things seem confusing or some details are hard to keep straight. You're just getting to know God.

achieve a certain kind of mastery when it comes to relationships. And this doesn't have to do just simply with romantic relationships, but any kind of relationship. How do you achieve a certain kind of mastery? That term, to be a master in the relationship versus a disaster in the relationship, comes from a guy named Dr. John Gottman. He's a, I don't know, some kind of doctor. And so he brought in these couples. This is years ago. He brought in these couples and he had them have a conversation with each other. And he filmed it, recorded it. But he also hooked them up to a blood pressure monitor, onto a heart rate monitor, and to something that measured their level of perspiration on their skin. And he asked them to have a conversation about a shared memory that they had with each other. And so he monitored the heart rate, blood pressure, and the perspiration as they had this conversation. And he noticed something that was remarkable, that there were some couples that even if they were having a conversation about a happy shared memory, their heart rate was elevated, their blood pressure was up, and they were sweating. They were actually, the body had gone into, when they had this conversation with each other, their body had gone into the fight or flight mode. Whereas other couples doing the same thing, talking about a shared memory, that even if they had a disagreement in the midst of that conversation, they had some kind of fight in the midst of that conversation, that their heart rate remained constant, their blood pressure was normal, and they didn't start sweating. They didn't go into fight or flight mode, but they were at peace. They were at calm. He followed up with these couples 6 years later, and he found something remarkable, that those couples who went into the fight or flight mode in a normal conversation, that their relationship had either completely exploded or they were still together and it had just crumbled and imploded. Whereas the other couples, those who were even able to have a hard conversation with their spouse, this was between spouses, that years later, they seemed to be masters. They seemed to be doing great when it came to their relationship with each other. And one of the things that he recognized was that what was missing in those couples who were disasters was the exact thing that those couples who were masters had. And that one thing was trust. Now, you might find yourself in a situation, regardless of whether it's a romantic relationship or a relationship between family members or good friends, where you're like, man, we're kind of disasters. Because we all have those friends, right? That you kind of are always on alert when you're having a conversation with them, because you know that if you say the wrong thing, man, they're going to jump down your throat faster than you can say, I'm sorry, I said the wrong thing. Because they're always looking for that, you know, that place to dig. So you don't have any trust. So you're on alert. How do you regain trust? Well, there's another doctor who did a study in 2006 where she, again, same kind of thing, monitored these couples and kind of just watched how they interacted with each other on a regular basis. She watched them over the course of a day. And one of the things she noticed was that trust was not built in one moment, but trust was built or destroyed over a series of moments. And those moments are completely benign. Because we think sometimes, like, have a happy relationship, a holy relationship, a healthy relationship. You've got to have, like, heroic love and heroic patience and heroic forgiveness. And this other doctor said, actually, it's not that complicated. It's much more simple than that. And it's not heroic. It's incredibly commonplace. Here's what she noticed. So the wife comes home and she walks in the door and the husband's reading the newspaper, something like this, watching TV, playing video game. She says, the woman at the bank was so mean to me today. Now, the husband has one of four possible responses. He can have this active, destructive kind of response where he can look up and say, well, you must have done something wrong because people aren't just mean for no good reason. That's active, destructive, or destructive, active. He could also have a destructive passive, which is just completely ignoring it. She comes in, the woman at the bank was incredibly rude to me today. And he's like, oh, you know, it's going to rain tonight, I think. Just completely ignores it. So this, you know, passive, destructive kind of comment. Now, he also could have a passive constructive type comment where he's reading his newspaper, passive constructive. She says, someone was so mean to me at the bank today. And he's just like, well, that stinks, and moves on. Now, connection doesn't happen in any one of those because either it's ignored, I'm accusing you of something, or I'm just kind of like, oh, interesting, and go back to my thing. There's a fourth way. And that fourth way is active constructive or constructive active, one of the two. Where she says, someone was incredibly mean to me at the bank today. And he puts down his newspaper and says, my gosh, what happened? Tell me about it. He basically gives her his attention. What they found, this doctor found, she found that couples that only responded with the passive constructive response, 30% of the time were disasters. But those couples who were masters, 9 out of 10, almost 90% of the time, they responded with the positive constructive or constructive positive response of just, I'm acknowledging what you said, putting my paper down, looking you in the eyeballs. In fact, that was a couple that I
great couple that I did marriage prep with. They had discovered this on their own. She had come to over to his house at one point. He was playing

0: in video games. He's a computer programmer kind of guy. And she was telling him all about her day. And he's like, He's listening to her. And he's like, I'm totally listening to her. And I'm doing my computer game. And at one point, he gets up and goes into the kitchen. And she stops talking. And he says, wait, no, keep talking to me. She's like, why? You're not even listening. And they had this big, big fight. And at the conclusion of the fight, they realized, they came to the agreement. They said, okay, when I come over to your house, the first 15 minutes, I just need eyeball time. I just need eyeball time from you. Just put whatever it is you're doing down as soon as you can and just look me in the eye so I know you're paying attention to me. That's active, constructive. And what is that? That's not heroic. It's not heroic love. That's not heroic forgiveness. Not heroic patience. It's just everyday kindness. The real simple word is they were polite. They were polite. Some of the last people that we're polite with are the ones we live with, are the ones we're called to love the most. And I think one of the reasons why is because I want to go the heroic route, but God's calling me to just do the humble thing, which is, okay, be kind to the people you live with. Be kind to the people you live next to. Be kind to the person who's trying to make an active connection and just watch the trust grow. Watch the relationship bloom and become a master when it comes to relationships. Even St. Paul says this in his letter to the Ephesians chapter 4. Just be kind to one another, mutually forgiving, but be kind to one another. It goes so far. From all of us here at Ascension Presents, hopefully that's good news. This is Father Mike. God bless.
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2: This is a Messy Family Minute with Mike and Alicia Hernan. A 2014 study entitled Understanding Former Young Catholics found that emotional closeness with parents, especially fathers, is a powerful indicator of whether or not a child will remain in the faith. Bonding with your child goes a long way in sharing the truth with them.
3: We want our children to be holy, and we need them to know that the path to holiness is found within the law of the church. But rules without relationship breed rebellion. Children do need to know the truth, but if a parent communicates the law without love, it may actually do more harm than good.
2: By loving our children, we are nurturing their longing for a relationship with God. The love we have for them is only a shadow of the love that God, their Heavenly Father, has. It is that relationship that will help them follow the moral law and choose the good. Growing that relationship should be the goal of every Catholic parent.
3: For more on your relationship with your child, visit us at messyfamilyminute.org.
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5: When I begin my prayer time, I always enter into it with the expectation that God wants to teach me something. And it has to start with my willingness to share my heart with God, not just say words at Him. So whether I'm using more formal prayers or a more conversational style of prayer, I have to bring my heart and my life and my real self to God. And by having that dialogue, we're able to enter into a deeper relationship, and He's able to show me how to use all the events of my life to draw closer to Him.
6: This is Father Timothy Vavrick. Let us pray for an end to abortion. In the name of the Father, and of the Son, and of the Holy Spirit. Amen. Heavenly Father, we ask your blessing upon all children in the womb, that you would bring them safe to the light of day and to the waters of baptism. We pray for those whose lives are terminated in the womb, that you would receive them into your embrace. We pray for all those who have been involved in abortions, for their healing for what they've done, for the recognition of what has happened, for their trust in you. And we ask that you would move our hearts and the hearts of our states, our country, and our world to appreciate the greatness of the gift of life that you have given us. In the name of the Father, and of the Son, and of the Holy Spirit. Amen.
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0: Hello and welcome to Catholic Answers Live. So good to be with you for 2 hours today of the whys of Catholic belief. If you have a question about why Catholics believe what we believe, call 888-318-7884, 888-318-7884. Why do Catholics believe that Mary is the Mother of God? Why do Catholics believe that Edgar, I've got Edgar in the mix. Yes. Sorry about that. We had one mic up that we didn't need. But yeah, as I was saying, if you have a question about why Catholics believe what they believe, call 888-318-7884. I mentioned Mary. I can mention the Eucharist. I can mention why we believe in God, why we believe Jesus is the Messiah, why we believe that science and faith don't contradict. Take it any direction you like. 888-318-7884. You've noticed by now that Cy Kellett, your normal host, is still not here. He is off in Germany right now on a lovely Catholic Answers cruise on the Rhine with Chris Check and Joe Heschmeyer and so many of our great friends joining us out there. I say us to mean them, of course, because I am right here in studio. My name is Thomas Graff. I am the social media manager here at Catholic Answers when I am not filling in for Cy Kellett on days like these. As I said, it's 888-318-7884 is the number to call, and the lines are filling up, which is good because answering those questions today that you have about the whys of Catholic belief is our very own staff apologist, author, speaker, a YouTuber, host of the new YouTube channel, Dr. Carlo, and author of books such as The Saints Pray for You and Baptism Now Saves You, Prepare the Way, and so on. It's Dr. Carlo Broussard. Carlo, welcome back to the show.
1: Thomas Graff, great to be on with you, my man.
0: Always great to have these shows together. They didn't want either of us on the boat in Germany, I suppose, but you know what? That's okay.
1: Hey, that's all right, brother. We chilling out today, man. We having a good time. We get to geek out and take some calls.
0: Exactly.
1: I'll take that, man.
0: We can sail a ship
1: They can have their little river cruise.
0: They can enjoy.
1: We minister to the people throughout the world.
0: That's
1: man.
0: Right. They can enjoy their lagers and their schnitzel and whatnot, but we can pilot a boat just as fun right here on this show when we talk about the whys of Catholic belief. 888-318-7884 is the number to call. And as I mentioned, one of those topics you can ask us about, it's about as Catholic as it gets. It's questions about doctrines relating to our Mother Mary, such as, you know, why do we believe she's sinless? Why do we believe that she was assumed in heaven, body and soul? And the question that we'll start off today with, Carlo, before we get into calls, has to do with why do we believe in Mary's perpetual virginity? Specifically, the angle we want to take it to get started here is there's a verse in the Gospel of Luke, chapter 1, verse 34, that maybe we can read before we really get into it, that often Catholic theologians and apologists cite as supporting Mary's perpetual virginity. So why do Catholics believe Luke 1:34 supports Mary's perpetual virginity, Carlo?
1: Yeah, so that text reads, Our Lady says in response to the angel Gabriel, who says you're going to conceive a child, she asks the question, how shall this be since I know not man? Now, there are two clues within this exchange that seem to me to support the belief that Mary had some vow of perpetual virginity, even entering into her marriage with Joseph. The first of which is the supernatural annunciation itself, Thomas. So we're told in verse 26 that the angel was sent from God and to visit Mary and to announce to Mary that she was going to conceive in her womb and bear a son, and that it would happen in a miraculous way. The Holy Spirit would overshadow Mary. The power of the Most High would overshadow her. Now think about this, Thomas. If Mary had intended the normal course of events for a marriage, which would have involved marital relations with Joseph, then why would there be a need for a supernatural visit from an angel sent from God to announce that Mary would conceive a child and that this conception would be by the power of the Holy Spirit? In my mind, the only reasonable answer is that Mary wasn't expecting to conceive a child in her marriage with Joseph. So you can summarize the argument like this. If Mary intended to have children in her marriage with Joseph,

0: then Gabriel's supernatural visit and annunciation would have been futile. There would be no need for such a visit to announce that she's going to conceive a child. But Gabriel's supernatural visit and annunciation can't be futile. And so therefore, our conclusion, Mary did not intend to have children in her marriage with Joseph. So I think that supernatural visit and annunciation of conception by the power of the Holy Spirit itself indicates that Mary was not intending the normal course of events in her marriage with Joseph. And then the second clue would be the question itself. How shall this be, seeing I know not man? Now, as many, every good student of the Bible knows, the term know in Greek there, gnosko, commonly refers to marital relations. There's Old Testament and New Testament precedent for that. And so the question becomes, why would Mary inquire as to how she's going to conceive a child if she were in a normal, soon-to-be-consummated marriage with Joseph? Surely she's not asking because she doesn't know the biological processes of conceiving a child. Clearly she knows that. So the only explanation that makes sense of the question is that there's no expectation for her to conceive a child. And if there's no expectation, no such expectation, then she isn't planning to have a normal, soon-to-be-consummated marriage with Joseph. And so we could summarize this line of argument as follows. If Mary intended to have children in her marriage with Joseph, well, then she wouldn't have been amazed at the announcement of conceiving a child. She wouldn't have asked the question. But Mary was amazed at the announcement that she was going to conceive a child. Hence, she was prompted to ask the question of how she would do so. And so, therefore, our conclusion, Mary did not intend to have children in her marriage with Joseph. So that provides us positive evidence, Thomas, for Mary's perpetual virginity. We can answer that question of why we believe Mary is a perpetual virgin. Here's one line of evidence.
1: That's so interesting, the first point you made about if Mary had not pledged herself to a perpetual virginity, then that is the real reason that Gabriel would have shown up. And in other words, if she intended to have children in her marriage with Joseph, then Gabriel's visit would have been pointless. I had never really thought of it that way, but it does make more sense now that I think about it, to say, right, like, if she's expecting to have kids just like a normal married woman, then Gabriel
0: no need
1: shows
0: for
1: up
0: a supernatural visit. Yeah.
1: Right. Gabriel shows up and says, "You're going to have a baby," and she says, "Yeah." Okay.
0: Right.
1: right. That's
0: yeah. If you put yourself in a scenario where you're intending the normal course of events, and you know, in this period where when Gabriel visits Mary, it's during the interim period. They had already been married, so they entered into a real marriage, and Joseph's off preparing a place to come back and take his bride. In the normal course of events, the husband would come back, take his bride, consummation would occur, and then the natural product of that, ordinarily speaking, in normal circumstances, is a child. So if you put Mary in that normal course of events scenario, there's no need for a supernatural visit from an angel from God to come and say, "Hey, you're going to conceive a child." That would have been kind of like, "Oh, well, thanks, but I kind of expected that," right? So again, I think the supernatural visit entails that Mary was not expecting to conceive a child. That's why God sent an angel to tell her that she would indeed do so.
1: There you have it. Luke 1:34 supports Mary's perpetual virginity on those two lines of reasoning. Thank you for that, Carlo. That's going to take us to our first break. We got two lines open right now, and we're going to get into those calls once we get back. 888-318-7884 is the number to call if you have a question about why Catholics believe what we believe. Hey, if you thought there was something wrong with that argument that Carlo just gave, you want to take him up on that, we would invite some discussion on that front as well. 888-318-7884. We will be right back to get into these calls right after this.
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0: Welcome back to Catholic Answers Live. I'm Thomas Graff, your fill-in host, while Cy Kellett is away, and our guest is Dr. Carla Broussard, staff apologist and author of books such as Meeting the Protestant Challenge, Meeting the Protestant Response, The Saints Pray for You, Prepare the Way, and man, I'm running out of them now. I feel like you had only, if I remember correctly, when I started working here, you had published one book, Prepare the Way, and now I'm like running out of fingers to count all the books that you've published now, Carla. Does it feel like you're just cranking them out one after another, Trent Horn style?
1: Well, I wish it were true that you didn't have enough fingers to count my books, because that is true for Trent, but it's not true for me. I'm only at number 7, man. I think Trent's at like 13 or something. Okay. So I got a ways to go to catch up with old Trent Horn there. He's got a gift, man. God bless him. So the latest was Baptism Now Saves You that came out last year, September. And right now I've been, you know, focused on my new YouTube channel. So there's maybe one in the works, at least an idea form that I'm still mulling over and pitching around with Todd Aglialoro, our editor. Still nothing concrete, but say a little prayer so that the Holy Spirit will guide and lead me to that next book idea.
0: Yeah, let's pray for more Carlo books. We all want more of those. Let's do that. In the meantime, while that book idea is marinating away in your head, how about we get to our callers?
1: Yeah, absolutely. I'm looking forward to it.
0: Sounds good. We will start things off with Xavier calling from Kingsport, Tennessee. Xavier, you are starting us off today on Catholic Answers Live. Go ahead with your question.
2: Hi. Hi. My question here is specifically, so I am right now a Protestant and thinking of becoming, you know, Catholic, and I've been doing a lot of research, and I've learned about Marian apparitions and Eucharistic miracles. And I was like, man, this seems like this is the one faith, you know? But then I saw this channel by a guy who used to be an ex-Catholic. He is now, I think, an atheist.
1: Mm.
2: And he has all this video content about these Marian apparitions, how Lucia, who, you know, in the Lady of Fatima case, made a failed prophecy, and how she contradicted herself, and how the Eucharistic miracles could be easily made with just things, you know, like at your house or something, and it's like a 15% chance they can work. And there's a lot of other stuff on his channel that kind of really worried me and been like, oh, like, man, like, he has a lot of stuff that's really, like, you know, messing with my faith. So I don't, it's like, because I used to be a Gnostic until my whole God thing I had and stuff. So it's like, man, I'm not sure if he is right on this, because I do trust a little bit of, you know, some people who are in a way smart, but I do trust my faith because I had a God experience. But it's just, you know, it's confusing for me right now.
0: Yeah. So what are you wondering? Are you wondering about answers to these objections in particular, or more about the utility of Eucharistic miracles and apparitions in general?
2: Basically, I'm just wondering, like, how do we really, really know that these could be legit, or if we know that these could be hoaxes, just like fake ones in general?
1: Yeah, so a couple of thoughts here, Xavier. So first of all, thanks for calling in, my friend. My first thought is, let's concede for argument's sake that Fatima miracle were a hoax and it didn't pan out. Or maybe these Eucharistic miracles were hoaxes and didn't pan out. Or it could be explained by some kind of naturalistic explanation.

0: That would in no way impugn the faith that Jesus Christ, the faith, like capital F faith, the Catholic Church that Jesus has given us. Precisely because these judgments about miracles are indeed reasonable judgments. They're subject to reason. And so in principle, they're not protected by the Holy Spirit. It's not infallible judgments concerning whether XYZ miracle actually happened. So they are reasonable judgments. So even if those reasonable judgments were falsified for whatever reason, that would in no way undermine the legitimacy of the Catholic Church, because the Catholic Church claims to be protected in its judgments concerning issues pertaining to God's revelation directly or things intrinsically associated with God's revelation as to what we must believe for the sake of our salvation and what we must do or avoid for the sake of our salvation. So that would be my first line of response, just conceding that falsification for argument's sake. But then secondly, Xavier, related to still the concession that potentially they might be falsified, our faith is not rooted in or based upon the miracles. Rather, our faith is based upon Jesus Christ and what he has taught and proven to be true through his miracles. So his miracles provide us reasonable verification that what he said about himself to be God is true, the greatest miracle being his resurrection. And so once we have that in place, whatever we profess as a Christian, and especially for us as Catholics, insofar as we believe the Catholic Church is established by Jesus, that is the basis of our faith. All of the subsequent miracles that we believe God is giving to us are confirmations, enhancers, strengtheners, things that strengthen that faith that we already have rooted in Jesus Christ. Now, you mentioned you were agnostic, so that would entail that you have a prior conviction that God actually exists. I would argue that we can prove that through philosophical reasoning, and then through historical investigation, we see that Jesus is the fullness of the revelation of that transcendent deity, the one God, creator of heaven and earth. And so my faith is rooted in Jesus. All subsequent miracles are merely to confirm the faith I already have in Christ. Now, concerning whether these miracles are legit, I can't respond to them directly because I would have to watch the video, see what the claim is, and then begin to inquire whether the reasons for the claims are legit or not. But for, like you mentioned, Fatima, the miracle of Fatima. Concerning the miracle of Fatima, I would recommend a few resources for you. The Miracle and the Message, 100 Years of Fatima by John Price. There's another notable option, Our Lady of Fatima by William T. Walsh. There's Fatima, the Apparition that Changed the World by Jean Hyman. And then I would also recommend a recent debate that Ethan Muse did. Thomas, am I right with that, Ethan Muse?
1: Yes, I was going to bring that up if you didn't, but yeah.
0: Yeah. So, as Xavier, you might want to check out that debate that Ethan Muse did. And I haven't watched it, but from what I've been seeing, I know Ethan Muse does great work. And what I've been seeing is there has been very positive comments and responses to that debate. So you might want to check that out. And then concerning the Eucharistic miracles, Xavier, I would recommend the book A Cardiologist Examines Jesus, The Stunning Science Behind Eucharistic Miracles by Dr. Franco Serafini. And so those would be some resources that you can begin to dig into. And once you have that data on hand, that would allow for you to be able to assess the claims that this individual is making in his videos and compare and contrast and see which is more favorable.
1: Thanks for that call, Xavier. And by the way, while Carla was finishing that answer, I looked up the debate that we were talking about, and it's titled, Was the Miracle of Fatima Demonic? Ethan Muse versus Sean Luke, and it was hosted by our friends at the Capturing Catholicism channel. So if you look that up, just Miracle of Fatima debate, something along those lines, you'll find Capturing Catholicism's channel on YouTube. And I heard the same things about it, Carlo. I have not been able to see the whole thing myself, but it was drawing rave reviews for how forcefully argued for the case for Fatima.

0: Thank you once again, Xavier, for that call. And God bless you on your journey as you discern the Catholic faith. Please call back anytime. We would love to continue helping you along the way. It's the whys of Catholic belief is the topic of today's show. 888-318-7884 is the number to call if you want to ask your question of Dr. Carlo Broussard. We will go now to Xavier. We just went to Xavier. I was reading that off the same spot on the doc. Instead, we will go to...
1: You had me worried there for a moment. I was like, man, was I calling him by the wrong name the whole time?
0: We got another Xavier. No, we do not have another one. We have Bill. Bill from Oklahoma is on the air now. Bill, you go right ahead with your question for Carlo.
2: Okay, Carlos, I'm calling from Tulsa.
1: Fantastic.
2: My question is this. In my own personal evangelization efforts, as you very well know, it is difficult enough when you're dealing with those who have fallen away from the church and those Protestants that you may encounter in explaining and trying to communicate what our Catholic faith truly is and what we truly believe. There's many misconceptions out there and misunderstandings, and I have found that once people dig in and research and find these things out, it can be very convincing. But the problem that I keep encountering is when we have popes that come into position and you hear these comments about, is he conservative, is he liberal, is he this or is he that, you know, and then when they make statements or make comments that are concerning to not only the believers in the church, but even more concerning to people who have left the church or who are not Catholic, it makes it difficult because you're put in a position where you're either having to make excuses for what they've said or you have to deal with that, and it's a negative. And I just, I wish, why can't they just follow the catechism? Why can't they just follow what they ask us to do by being humble and surrendering to what the church teaches and not making it political?
1: When you say they, do you mean the popes or do you just mean people?
2: Popes, bishops, cardinals, priests, I mean, it's all the way
1: everyone
2: down the line.
1: And
2: I run into this with many people. They say, well, why would I want to be Catholic? Look what your pope just said. Or look at this cardinal over here. And look at this bishop. It's like they all have different views about what the church should be and what they should teach.
0: Sorry about that.
1: Okay, all right. Yeah, so Bill, I have a few thoughts in response. First of all, thanks for the call, my friend. So here's the first thought that comes to me. You might respond and say, hey, friend, why are you a Christian? Look at what your first leader of Christianity did, Peter, and all the other apostles. They left Jesus hanging on the cross. Should you stop being a Christian because of that? Look, remember Peter? He sinned in withdrawing from table fellowship with the Gentiles out of fear of the Jewish converts who were coming into the area. Should you stop being a Christian because of that? And what that question does, Bill, is it illustrates a principle. Namely, you don't leave Jesus because the leaders of his church were sinners. So too, in this case, Bill, we don't leave the church that Jesus established simply because the leaders of that church fall short of the mark, whether in their personal behavior or even in their regular, ordinary teaching. So we recognize, Bill, that it's possible for a pope to err and make erroneous judgments, definitely in his private conversations. He can miss the mark. And even, we believe, in his ordinary magisterium, it's technically possible for him to miss the mark as well. And Bill, this just provides opportunities and conversations to help people understand, hey, look, we only believe the Pope is protected by God's Holy Spirit from error whenever he's presenting teachings to the worldwide church on matters of faith and morals and binding us to believe it as a condition for being in communion with Christ's church as such. outside of those boundaries, we recognize that

0: can err, and we have a measure that we can measure his ordinary teachings with, namely the prior infallible teaching of the church. And so that provides for us as Catholics peace of mind to be able to know that we have the infallible teaching of the church serving as a measure. We're able to assess whenever a pope says something, whether it's right or wrong, assuming that it's going to be not within those boundaries of the charism of infallibility. And so there will be times when he doesn't measure up to the prior infallible teaching. And so that's what I would say to that. But thanks for the call, my friend.
1: Thanks for the call, Bill. Call back anytime. That takes us to our second break. That also leaves a line open if you want to get in and ask a question of Carlo. The number to call is 888-318-7884. We'll be back to take more calls right after this.
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4: 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Jeremy Belsky is your host for real life stories, encouragement, and ideas to enhance your own gifts of work, wealth, and wisdom in response to God's blessings for you.
5: I'm Jeremy Belsky, and today's topic is, we can't take it with us according to God and the IRS. You can't pull a U-Haul behind a hearse. That saying reminds us that we can't take it with us. Does this mean we shouldn't save and be prudent with our resources? Of course not. In order for you to be a wise steward of your work, wealth, and wisdom, God calls you to give according to your means. It is not uncommon for you to go through different phases of your life where at times all you can do is write a check. Other times might allow for you greater opportunity to volunteer. I knew of a woman who was paralyzed from the neck down. The hospital bills placed her family in enormous debt, and not being able to move her body meant unimaginable suffering. Thus, her stewardship of time, talent, and treasure was not what it once was. However, there was one extremely important aspect of stewardship she could still give back to God. She could pray. In a world of isms, what role does materialism play in your life? Are you sucked in by a society full of master marketers that get you to buy just one more thing or the latest gadget? Knowing that our ultimate goal is to get to heaven, consider investing greater portions of your work, wealth, and wisdom toward the building of God's kingdom here on earth. Your good works in secret are seen by God and does not require public recognition like the Pharisees on street corners seeking kudos. Give of yourself and your belongings for the praise and glory of our Lord Jesus Christ. I'm Jeremy Belsky, your host for Spirit of Stewardship.
4: 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Your level of involvement in the church now positively impacts our faith in the future.
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7: 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I meet him in creation, whether it's the majesty of a sunrise or a sunset. 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I can have access to him in ways, in many places and fashions. The fullest place we meet Jesus, the place where you and I on earth most have access to the Father, where we accomplish God's will on earth, are those minutes on Sunday, which so many of us find tedious and somehow see as an obligation. So please God, by the power of His Holy Spirit, He will give us the grace to understand more profoundly what it is that really happens when you and I come to church.
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0: Welcome back to Catholic Answers Live. Our guest is Dr. Carla Broussard. My name is Thomas Graff, the social media manager most of the time, and filling in today for Cy Kellett on this The Whys of Catholic Belief show, this hour that we, 2 hours actually, that we have with Dr. Carla Broussard. And I got the stack while Carla was answering a question. I got the stack of all the Carlo books, all seven of them, as he said, right here. Look at that big, thick amount of knowledge just sitting there right on the table. That's all yours at shop.catholic.com, by the way. And if you ever come to one of our conferences or see Carlo in person, he'll sign it for you. He'll take a picture with you. And he might even accept suggestions. I put this out with some trepidation, but he might even accept suggestions for topics on his new podcast, the Dr. Carlo YouTube show. You can't just like put it in his comments and expect him to make an episode about it. But if you talk to him in person, maybe you can get Dr. Carlo Broussard to make a deep dive episode of his new YouTube channel. And speaking of that YouTube channel, Carlo, what is coming up on the Dr. Carlo podcast?
1: So tomorrow, the episode that drops is entitled Chance or Design, The Truth About Evolution, in which I show how evolution, when properly understood, in no way poses a threat to our understanding of God and his role as creator and governor of the created cosmos and things within it. Many atheists think that if we affirm evolution, that somehow blocks a path to reasoning to God, since it involves chance occurrences. And if there's chance, there's no design. If no design, then no designer. But I actually respond to that and show and give reasons why, even though there are chance occurrences within the evolutionary story of the cosmos, that in no way eliminates the need for God. As to the reasons why that is the case, you got to check out the episode that drops tomorrow at Dr. Carlo. That's Dr. Carlo, Carlo with a K. That's Dr. Carlo YouTube channel. And then, of course, I have my Patreon website as well, drcarlo.com with Dr. spelled out, where people can sign up for a variety of different levels of membership and get all sorts of cool perks for just $5 a month. 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
0: All right. So if they, if someone listening signs up for that Patreon today, will they be able to watch that episode now, since you said they premiere early?
1: Yes, they would be able to watch it now. Correct.
0: There you have it. If you can't wait, if you can't wait till tomorrow to watch Dr. Carlo Broussard talk about evolution and the Catholic faith, you can watch it right now by going to drcarlo.com, doctor spelled out, and subscribe to his Patreon, and you will get early access to those episodes and everything else he mentioned. Or wait till tomorrow, go to Dr. Carlo on YouTube, and get all of that good. Get all that Carlo Broussard knowledge just straight into your brain through the wonders of YouTube. Let's get back into these calls. All the lines are full, so let's not wait any longer to go to Dan, who's listening in Montana, watching us on YouTube. Dan, welcome to Catholic Answers Live. Go ahead with your question for Carlo.
2: Yeah, thanks. He had a question about annulments. I joined the church just this last Easter Vigil.
1: Okay.
2: But my wife filed for divorce a few months before that. So,
1: oh, sorry to hear that, man.
2: I was wondering if I needed an annulment. Okay. I was Protestant before, but
0: Are you wondering? Do you need
2: Are
0: you wondering if you need an annulment in order just to live in the church now as a new convert, or in order to remarry?
2: Well, yeah, for remarriage in the future.
1: Yeah. All right, Dan. Well, thank you for your call. And first of all, I'm sorry, brother, to hear about that situation. That's definitely a heavy burden to bear, my friend. And I will offer up a prayer for you, Dan, that the Lord will give you the graces to bear that. So, like Thomas said, you would not need a quote-unquote annulment.

0: moment, or more formally, a declaration of nullity in order to continue living your life as a new Catholic, assuming that you continue to remain faithful to what we believe to be true, namely that you're married to the woman who's choosing to divorce you. Now, what the declaration of nullity is, Dan, and I don't know if you've been catechized on this or instructed on this, what that is a declaration that that attempted union was never a valid marriage to begin with, and thereby concluding that you're free, no longer bound to her or not bound to her as husband, and therefore free to enter into a marriage with someone else. So you could, Dan, pursue a declaration of nullity and ask the church, it's a request of the church, to investigate for you on your behalf whether that first quote-unquote marriage was a real marriage or not. And you can do that. And you would go to your local parish and talk to your priest, describe to him your situation, and then ask him to begin the process for the church to begin investigating and pursuing, inquiring as to whether you're actually bound to her as husband or not. If the church comes to the conclusion in that investigation that she has every reason to believe you are bound to her in marriage, that God did join y'all together as husband and wife, then you would be called to live your life as husband to her. Even though she wouldn't be faithful to you, you would be required or asked by God and through his church, with God's grace, to live according to that reality. But if the church judges that, well, there's actually good reason to think God never joined y'all as husband and wife to begin with, and receive that declaration of nullity, which indicates that you're actually free to enter into a marriage with another woman. And so, like I said, bottom line, you don't have to pursue it to continue living your life as a Catholic and remaining faithful to what you believe to be a reality, namely the bond of marriage, or you could pursue it and see what the church judges. So again, I would recommend you go and present your story to your local priest and see what he says and ask him for spiritual counsel and direction to guide and lead you in that process.
1: Thank you for that question, Dan. I hope that was helpful. And yeah, we'll be praying for you as you consider whether to go down that process. It's The Whys of Catholic Belief is the topic of our show today. 888-318-7884 is the number to call. Now we have one line open. My name is Thomas Graff. I'm the social media manager most of the time, now filling in today for Cy Kellett, your normal host. And our next caller is calling from Vancouver, Washington. It's Alex, listening on the Catholic Answers app. Alex, you are on the air. Go ahead with your question for Dr. Carlo.
2: Hi. So it's kind of a two-parter for me, or more so for my wife. She's not Catholic. So why as Catholics do we pray to saints, and how can I help my wife see that it's biblical, especially in the context that she recently just told me that she's, for the past few months, has been very much so feeling drawn towards Catholicism in her heart.
0: Oh, fantastic. Yeah, it's an excellent question. And notice you asked why we pray to the saints. And so I think the simple answer there, Alex, is because we are instructed by the Bible to engage in mutual Christian intercessory prayer. We're instructed to ask other Christians to intercede for us out of charity, out of love. St. Paul teaches us in 1 Corinthians chapter 12, one member of the body of Christ cannot say to the other, I have no need of you. The implication being that there is help being, assistance being offered from one member to another, and we can't deny that help. So that in turn implies that it's okay and appropriate to request the help of another member of the mystical body of Christ. We're instructed again to engage in mutual Christian intercessory prayer, to assist others, to request help from others. And so here's the key. The saints in heaven, Alex, are members of the mystical body of Christ. In fact, they're perfected members of the mystical body of Christ. They are Christians. St. Paul teaches in Romans 8:35 and 39 that death does not separate us from the love of God in Christ Jesus.

0: So the saints in heaven are still Christians. And so therefore, why would we pray to the saints? For the very reason why I would pray to you. That is to say, I would request your help as a fellow brother in Christ. We request the help of the Christians in heaven because God has set things up in such a way He wills to communicate blessings to us in and through the members of the mystical body of Christ, in and through Christians. And that gives glory to God. God doesn't need Christians to bring about blessings in my life, but He wills to bring about those blessings in and through the real intercessory prayer of other Christians, whether here on earth or up in heaven. So, in response to why should we pray to the saints? Because that's the way God set it up. He wants us Christians to assist each other and to request help from each other. And that gives glory to God. And then secondly, out of charity, out of love and honor for another Christian, I am requesting help from them because I believe that they are holy, and through their holiness and through their prayers, blessings can come about in my life. What do you think of that, Alex? Is that helpful?
1: Yeah, I think that's helpful. I think her biggest catch is, like, she just doesn't want to jump into Catholicism. And she's like, I'm not 100% sure on, like, the biblicalness sure. of this yeah. saint specifically being able to pray for us.
0: Yeah, so. And another passage, Alex, that you might want to jot down and share with her is Revelation 5:8, where John has a vision of what's going on in the heavenly realm. And he sees 24 presbyters or elders surrounding the throne of the Lamb. And they're offering golden bowls full of incense, which John identifies as the prayers of the saints. Now, as I point out in my book, Alex, which we can send you a copy if you stay on the line when we're done with our conversation, those 24 presbyters are human souls in heaven. And those prayers of the saints refers to petitionary prayers of Christians on earth. And so those human souls are revealed to be interceding on behalf of those Christians on earth, presenting their petitionary prayers to Jesus the Lamb. And so if that's what they're doing in heaven, well, then we can infer that it would be good and fitting and appropriate for us to make our requests known to them, because the Bible reveals they know the petitionary prayers that we're offering. And so our practice of invoking the saints or in asking them to pray for us follows from that particular biblical text in Revelation 5:8. Again, I go into much more detail and a variety of other biblical passages as well in my book, The Saints Pray for You, How the Christians in Heaven Help Us Here on Earth. And so if you're interested, stay on the line, and then Edgar will get your address and we'll send you a copy of that.
2: Thank you so much for that call, Alex. And yeah, here it is for anyone who's watching the YouTube stream, watching the live stream. The Saints Pray for You, How the Christians in Heaven Help Us Here on Earth, available at shop.catholic.com. Except for you, Alex, like Carlo said, stay on the line, give your information to Edgar, and we'll send that to you. Read it yourself, give it to your wife, and God willing, that's the last thing that she needs to get her to dive with both feet into the Catholic Church. That would be a glorious thing indeed if that happened. Thanks so much for that call, Alex. And that brings us to our last break of this hour. 888-318-7884 is the number to call. If you have a question for Carlo, we have one line open, and we will get back to more of those calls right after this.
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Welcome back to Catholic Answers Live. It's the Whys of Catholic Belief with our staff apologist, author, YouTuber, Dr. Carlo Broussard, our staff doctor, our staff PhD, Dr. Carlo Broussard. No one else can put a doctor in front of their name without

0: or staff PhD, Dr. Carlo Broussard. No one else can put a doctor in front of their name without some serious repercussions from their colleagues, who will give him a real hard time, because doctor's the only one, Carlo is the only one who can do that. And you put in the work, didn't you, Carlo? We're not going to cheapen that title for you.
1: Yeah, I put in the work on that. It was a lot of fun, I must say, in writing my dissertation with my director, Dr. Gavin Kerr. Got that through the Pontifical University in Maynooth, Ireland, St. Patrick's. And so I'm coming up on 2 years now this June.
0: Wow.
1: When I actually defended my dissertation. And so, yeah, 2 years now, man.
0: Wow. It's something. It feels like it was just yesterday, right? Like I'm still getting used to calling
1: sure
0: you Dr. Carlo.
1: Yeah, it sure does. Time flies. And so, blessed be God. It's a gift. I'm glad to have it. What I'm most grateful for is the time I had to be able to study, to research, to write, to grow in knowledge, to establish that friendship with Dr. Kerr. And so, yeah, it's great moving forward.
0: And we're most grateful for how it better prepares you to answer people like Sebastian calling from Tallahassee, Florida, listening on YouTube. Sebastian, you are up now with Dr. Carlo Broussard, who has all that doctorate knowledge ready to share with you. Go ahead with your question for Dr. Carlo.
2: Yeah, that's great to hear. Thank you for having me. So my question is just over it seems the past few years or whatever that to many Catholics, it seems like the church has gone against what it has taught or believed, whether it be in terms of the liturgy and mass or salvation outside of the Catholic Church and dialogue with other religions or sexuality matters, such as like something with the synod today. So my question is, why should Catholics find comfort in the Roman Catholic Church as the one true apostolic church with all of these seemingly all the conformities to political correctness and the spirit of the age and against tradition?
1: Yeah, good question, Sebastian. So I think the operative key word there is seemingly. So in conversation, if we had more time, and in the research, we have to sit down and take each of those topics that are proposed as the modern church being in conflict with the church in the past. I would argue that once you sift through those topics very carefully, you're going to come to the conclusion that the church today is not teaching anything that contradicts what the church has infallibly taught in the past. When it comes to the liturgy and the mass, when it comes to salvation outside the church, when it comes to sexual issues, as you brought up, the church is still consistent in what she has taught in the past. Does she use new language and try to emphasize different aspects of those teachings today in the modern magisterium? Yes. But in essence, I would argue that upon further investigation, when looking at it carefully, you will find that the church is not conflicting things that the church has said in the past. Now, is it possible in principle that the church could err in the ordinary teaching, like the ordinary magisterium? Well, technically speaking, the ordinary magisterium is not protected by the charism of infallibility. And so you could find a pope exercising his ordinary magisterium that teaches erroneous doctrinal issues, and that would fit within the Catholic theological system. And you asked, how could the church be the one true church if that were to happen? Well, simply because the one true

0: the one true church. And so we have to assess whether or not there's actual error and conflict with the past teachings. And if there is, when it's within the boundaries of the ordinary teaching authority of the Pope and the Magisterium, then that fits with the Catholic theological system, because there could be error within that ordinary teaching level of teaching authority, and that in no way poses a threat to the Catholic Church being the one true church, because Christ made his promise that the gates of hell would not prevail against the church founded upon the foundation of Peter. And what that reveals to us, Sebastian, is that the church is secure in what is essential to it, namely divine revelation and anything that's intrinsically related to divine revelation. So whenever you have something that's beyond those boundaries, then we're not talking about what is essential to the church. And so that's why a pope could err in those types of issues. And so, I don't know, what do you think of that? Any thoughts in response?
1: No, I agree. I understand that. Whether you want to label them controversies or not with recent popes or just church teaching, they are not infallible. So it sometimes is troubling to see whether it's the Pope Leo the 14th or a body in the Catholic Church. I think recently said something like a synod, I think it was today, said something about reversing the teaching on same-sex marriage. I don't believe that's what they were trying to say, but I would assume that most, like, the thing I saw earlier today or just all these controversies are usually just misinterpretation in what has been said, or, like, the Pope's purpose for saying something instead of an actual change in their teaching.
0: Yeah, so I'm not familiar with that. I'm not familiar with that particular issue, Sebastian, of what came out today. I would have to look into that. But in principle, you are wise and insightful to recognize that it is indeed the case many times that what the Pope or a particular collective body of leaders within the church say is misinterpreted. Headlines are advertised as saying one thing, but whenever you actually read the text, they're saying something different. Now, is it true that often at times leaders within the church and even the Pope himself will say things in a way that's not as precise as we would like to preclude misconception? And I think we can fairly say yes. Like when we read documents of the church, there are often times when we're reading it and we're like, yeah, it could have been stated in a more precise way in order to have greater clarity and preclude misconception. But that's the case. I mean, so the church, even in infallible judgments, right? Like the Holy Spirit will always protect the church from teaching erroneously in statements of faith and morals, but the Holy Spirit is not given to protect the language that's being used such that it's going to be precise in every circumstance, right? And so if that's the case in infallible teaching, how much more in non-infallible teachings, to where there could be some ambiguity at times that leads to confusion? But again, the general rule of thumb is to always read it carefully and be asking the question, what are they intending to assert? And give a charitable read, you know? And that's what we as faithful sons and daughters of the church, we owe that to Holy Mother Church in the magisterial teachings.
2: Sebastian, can I just, as a professional social media manager here, can I take a guess and ask you, are you online a lot? Are you active in the Catholic social media space a lot, to where you're seeing a lot of these stories covered a lot of the time? You sound like me sometimes is what I'm getting at.
1: Actually, no. I tend to stay to the Catholic Answers YouTube, live YouTube, and the Council of Trent and the website and such. Though I will say that when I do try to hop on YouTube and see that, it is very common for me to, like the headline I saw earlier today on social media about the church potentially reversing its same-sex marriage teaching. Mm-hmm. I mean, they word it in a way that seems mm-hmm. very convincing, that will like maybe seem like it's something that's actually be worried about instead of a misinterpretation.
2: It goes to show that, like, even if, and like, that's great to hear that you're not a

0: online as even I am and many others are, even then, as much as you're trying not to be, it's still just like the headline culture. Just the tiniest little slips of social media discourse can disrupt your piece so easily, right? So if you were more online, I was going to suggest, you know, like, just take a break from the internet for a little while. Take a week, take a month even. Read your Bible and your catechism and just, like, ground yourself once again in the church's perennial teachings. And Carla wants to jump in on that.
1: One last thing. Even if, Sebastian and Thomas, you were to have a synod who would say, for argument's sake, yeah, we're going to change the teaching, we have faith in the promise of Christ that the gates of hell would not prevail against this church. So we know the Holy Spirit would never allow the church, its magisterium, to officially bind us to believe something as erroneous as same-sex sexual activity being morally okay.
0: That's right. Thanks for the call, Sebastian. Great discussion. And thanks for that great answer, Carlo. That takes us to the end of this first hour. We got three lines open. So call 888-318-7884 if you have a question about the whys of Catholic belief. Once again, that's 888-318-7884. Three lines open for anyone who has a question for Dr. Carlo Broussard. We'll get into more of those questions on the other side of the break right after this.
2: From Fatima, join us for the Holy Mass in honor of Our Lady of Fatima with the blessing of the sick and the Adias farewell. 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
3: I called my wife to complain angrily about traffic the other day, and she said, "I sympathize with you, but I gotta call you on to holiness right now because I love you." I love my wife for that. She told me a story that she heard of a young seminarian who was serving with the Missionaries of Charity. He was scrubbing a bathroom floor and was complaining while he was doing it. He was in a horrible mood. And this Missionary of Charity walked by him and laughed. And he said, "What are you doing? Why are you laughing?" She said, "I'm laughing because you're totally wasting your time." He asked, "What are you talking about?" She said, "If you're not doing your work with love, you're totally wasting your sacrifice. Look, suffering is an unavoidable part of everyday life. But you have the power to make it a fruitful part of your spiritual life. Get intentional about offering it up in love. Anyone can do a good day well. When you suffer, when you struggle, that's your moment to become a saint. Don't waste it." 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
4: There is tremendous power in prayer, because when we acknowledge that we don't have the power, but God does, things then begin to move for our good. Remember Matthew 19:26. "But Jesus looked at them and said to them, 'With men, this is impossible, but with God, all things are possible.'" 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
6: Family, a prayer that we pray together is a powerful prayer. 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Today we pray for the poor and the hungry. Almighty God, we praise you for your providence which never fails. We do not worry for tomorrow, but we seek first your kingdom. Stir up the hearts of many and make them instruments of your providence to the poor and the hungry. Inspire those who have an excess to share with those in need. 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Let justice and charity spring up so that all may have enough. Through Christ our Lord. Amen.
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9: The Angelus.
10: In the name of the Father, and the Son, and the Holy Ghost. Amen. The angel of the Lord declared unto Mary,
11: "And she conceived by the Holy Spirit.
10: Hail Mary, full of

0: Grace, the Lord is with thee. Blessed art thou among women, and blessed is the fruit of thy womb, Jesus. Behold the handmaid of the Lord.
1: Be it done unto me according to thy word.
0: Hail Mary, full of grace, the Lord is with thee. Blessed art thou among women, and blessed is the fruit of thy womb, Jesus.
1: Holy Mary, Mother of God, pray for us sinners, now and at the hour of our death. Amen.
0: And the Word was made flesh.
1: And dwelt among us.
0: Hail Mary, full of grace, the Lord is with thee. Blessed art thou among women, and blessed is the fruit of thy womb, Jesus.
1: Holy Mary, Mother of God, pray for us sinners, now and at the hour of our death. Amen.
0: Pray for us, Holy Mother of God,
1: that we may be made worthy of the promises of Christ.
0: Let us pray.

0: The Holy Father's prayer intention for the month of May is that everyone might have food. Let us pray that everyone, from large producers to small consumers, be committed to avoid wasting food and to ensure that everyone has access to quality food.
1: The phone lines are open. It's your chance to talk with some of the leading apologists and theologians in the church today. 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
3: 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She said, "I'm sure our Lord asked a lot of people to build a network. 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

0: Welcome back to Catholic Answers Live. 1 hour in the books so far of the whys of Catholic belief with Dr. Carlo Broussard. If you have a question for him about why Catholics believe what we believe, call 888-318-7884. I am your fill-in host for today, Thomas Graff, the social media manager most of the time, and filling in right now for Cy Kellett, who is still on the Catholic Answers cruise on the Rhine River in Germany with several of our other staff members and great friends, great supporters of Catholic Answers. Meanwhile, here in the States, here stateside, I'm manning the ship of Catholic Answers Live. I'm taking over captain's duties for Cy, and Carlo is doing his usual thing. Carlo is in the apologist's chair. He's fielding the questions, and he's doing a bang-up job, if I may say so, after 1 hour. Carlo, I think you're doing great. You ready to do more?
1: Thank you, Thomas. I appreciate that. Now that I've gotten such great affirmation, of course I'm ready to do some more. You've built up my confidence, man.
0: Okay. All right. Yeah, I shudder to think what you would say if I had just ripped you apart. But no, we want a confident Carlo answering questions, and that's what we're going to get. So Joe in Cleveland, Ohio. Joe, thanks for hanging on with us through the break. You have a very confident Carlo Broussard ready to answer your question. Go ahead with it.
2: Yes, Carl. I recently

0: encountered a fellow who was baptized a Catholic, and he's in his mid-60s. I'm in my mid-70s, and I mentioned stuff about the Catholic Church. I still assumed he was a Catholic, and he says, no. He says, you have to be born again. And I said, I think, and I hope I'm right, to be born again is when we're baptized. He says, no, you cannot make that decision as a child. I said, that's why you have parents to guide you. And if you're not exposed to Christ, but at least you have that mark upon your soul. Now, so I'm not sure what Protestant denomination he's in, whether there's different groups of Baptists, there's different groups of Pentecostals, and then there's these mega churches and small churches. And I want to be able to answer that because I'm very firm of being a Catholic. Also, too, from my dad's side of the family, they were Byzantine and Orthodox, and they have the same feelings we do about birth at baptism. And I'm baptized in a Polish church as a Catholic.
1: Okay. Yeah, so Joe, you gave the correct answer. You were born again when you were baptized. The question is, how would you defend that? What evidence could you put forward to defend that claim? Well, the evidence, Joe, is found in Jesus' born-again discourse in John chapter 3, verses 3 through 5, where he teaches that we must be born again by water and spirit in order to enter the kingdom of heaven. And what's important there, Joe, is that notice Jesus teaches that both water and spirit together make up the second birth. And that's important because many Christians, like your friend, interpret that water there to be a reference to our first birth, our physical birth. And they assert that the birth of the spirit is the second birth. That's profession of faith in Christ. But that's actually, Joe, not what Jesus teaches. Jesus does not separate the water from the spirit as if water refers to a first birth and spirit refers to the second birth. Rather, when Nicodemus asks, how can a man be born again? Jesus responds, unless you're born again of water and spirit. So both water and spirit together constitute that second birth. And what might that water and spirit refer to? Well, as I argue in greater detail, Joe, in my book, Baptism Now Saves You, I have an entire chapter on this verse. Jesus is referring to baptism. We see it in the immediate context. Where else do we see water and spirit together? Within John's narrative, John hints and references Jesus' baptism in John 1, where you have water and spirit together. Right after the born-again discourse, the apostles in John 4:1 go out to baptize. And so you have baptism as preceding the born-again discourse and establishing the subsequent context of the born-again discourse. Right smack dab in the middle, you have being born again of water and spirit. Water and spirit refers to baptism. So again, if you hang on the line, Joe, when we finish this conversation, I'd like to, if you're interested, we can get your address and send you a copy of my book, Baptism Now Saves You, where I go into greater detail. There's actually an Old Testament prophecy from Ezekiel 36 that Jesus is alluding to, which Jews interpreted to be a reference to a baptismal ministry at the time of the Messiah. Again, all the details are there in the book. You can check it out. Any thoughts and response initially here?
0: Well, no, in fact, I'm going to read John. He told me to read John, and I listen to The Rock, and I listen to Catholic radio, and I have answered so many questions in the last so many years that I never even thought of answering, and I understand everything more. I understand the great Pope, John Paul II more, when he talked about the church, two lungs of the church, east and the west, and my father being part of the Byzantine Orthodox tradition, I have a better understanding of that now in the mysticism, and I'm more strong in Catholic faith than ever.
1: Yeah. Well, blessed be God, Joe. Thanks for giving us a call today. And again, hang on the line, brother. We'll send you a copy of my baptism book.
2: There it is. Baptism Now Saves You, the most recent of Carlo's books, How Water and Spirit Give Eternal Life. Like you said, Joe, stay on the line. Talk to Edgar. He will get you a copy of that book for you. Now let's move on to Mandy calling from Lafayette, Louisiana, near Carlo's hometown, right? Listening on Christ the King Radio. Mandy, give a shout from home for Carlo Broussard.

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1: Hi, thanks for having me. So in lame terms, I wanted to know, why do some Catholics believe in the SXPX? And second, how to navigate through friends and family who believe this? Because I'm a Catholic convert of 5 years now, and I have a few family members through my husband who believe in only the SXPX. And so it's a little difficult because they don't like to go to Mass with us. And then it also, on the flip side, it's almost like they don't believe what we believe is the truth.
2: Yeah. So the SSPX, for our listeners, refers to the Society of St. Pius X. And they do have a lot of reservations with the Second Vatican Council, in particular, the Mass, the reform of the Mass known as the Novus Ordo Missae, the new order of the Mass promulgated by Pope Paul VI in 1969, and of course the later revisions that take place. Now, it's important to nuance, Mandy, that they don't, at least the ones that I am aware of, as far as I understand, they will not go so far as to say that the Mass is invalid. Maybe you'll find some individuals within the SSPX that will say that. And that is to say, it's like not a real Mass. Jesus isn't there in and of itself. Rather, they'll argue that the Novus Ordo Missae Mass, the Novus Ordo Missae is deficient or dangerous to faith, improperly oriented. Like it's dangerous to faith insofar as it's lacking gravely in manifesting the theology of the Mass, say. And so for these reasons, they will not attend the regular Mass that we Catholics normally go to. And they have a very, very negative view of the Second Vatican Council. And so that's the reason why they won't go to the Novus Ordo Mass. How to navigate that? Well, you know, you could always try to read up on some resources that I'll share with you here at the end of the conversation. Equip yourself with the relevant knowledge to engage their criticisms and their challenges. You could ask them just like, well, why don't you go to the Novus Ordo Mass? What do you think is wrong with it? Do you think it's invalid, or do you think it's valid but deficient and harmful to the faithful? And once they give those answers, then you can just ask follow-up questions, try to push a little bit gently in order to get a good understanding of where they're coming from. And with your relevant knowledge and whatever research you do, you might be able to engage them. And so you just want to do that charitably, just basically naturally asking in conversations like you're curious to know what they think and why they're thinking it. And, you know, you could share with them, like, do you really think that the Holy Spirit would let the church officially publish a liturgy that was so gravely deficient that you couldn't even possibly go to it, right? And that would seem to conflict with our Lord's promise that the gates of hell would never prevail against his church. You could utilize that divine revelation within the conversation. And so for a few resources, you might want to check out a book entitled The Pope, the Council, and the Mass, Answers to Questions the Traditionalists Have Asked. And then there's another title, More Catholic Than the Pope, An Inside Look at Extreme Traditionalism. And those resources will at least provide for you some tools, some information to be able to engage those in the SSPX community and try to, you know, navigate those turbulent waters, which it is at times because we're having differing views about the Second Vatican Council and the reform of the liturgy. So hopefully that's helpful for you, Mandy.
0: Thanks for that question, Mandy. That takes us to the first break of this hour. It's the Whys of Catholic Belief with Dr. Carlo Broussard, and we've got several lines open now. So if you have a question for Carlo, the number to call is 888-318-7884, 888-318-7884. We'll be back to take more questions right after this.
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0: Welcome back to Catholic Answers Live. It's the Whys of Catholic Belief with Dr. Carlo Broussard. It's 888-318-7884 is the number to call, 888-318-7884. If you want to know anything about why Catholics believe what we believe, you can ask, why do Catholics believe in transubstantiation? Why do Catholics believe in infant baptism? We just had a baptism question with where that came up. If you want to know why Catholics believe in the Eucharist, why we believe in confession to priests, why we believe in saints, why we believe Mary was assumed into heaven, those are just some of the search results that come up when you search why do Catholics believe and let Google autocomplete. So that's what the people want to know. That means some of you out there listening probably have some question along those lines. If you want to ask Dr. Carlo Broussard any of those questions or more, dial 888-318-7884. I am your host, Thomas Graff, filling in for Cy Kellett. On this show with Dr. Carlo. And our next question comes from Rosemary, listening just north of Seattle on Twitch. Rosemary, you are on the air with Carlo Broussard. What is your question?
1: Hello. Thank you, Dr. Broussard, for talking with me. I feel bad because I don't really have a why question. I actually have more of a what question. Hopefully it's okay. I returned to the Catholic faith after many, many years, and I'm about to be confirmed next week.
2: Beautiful.
1: Very excited about
2: Welcome
1: that.
2: Back.
1: And yeah, thank you so much. I would like to know, I'm a little nervous what the church expects from me as far as spreading the gospel, spreading the word, evangelizing. I'm not very good at winning arguments, and would just like to know what they really expect of me.
2: Okay. Yeah, well, Rosemary, what we expect of you is what Jesus expects of you, to go out into all nations and share with them everything that Jesus has revealed to you and done to you and done for you. So rather than thinking of evangelization as winning arguments, Rosemary, consider this. Could you possibly just share your experience of your relationship with Jesus and what he's led you to in the Catholic faith? You've began to share that experience with me in calling me tonight. So I think you would be equipped to be able to share that story, share that experience with others in conversation. And that, Rosemary, is the essence of evangelization. That's what it's all about, sharing the lived experience with Christ for us as Catholics in his church with others in normal conversation. So you don't have to be fearful of trying to present an argument, you know, with ABC, EFG type stuff. It's just sharing your lived experience. So you might be in a conversation tomorrow and somebody might ask you, so how's it going? What, you know, what's going on? What's new? What did you do yesterday? And you might say, well, I called into this Catholic radio show about evangelization. And that might start a conversation about the Catholic faith. And you can share with them your experiences. So just as the Lord, when you reflect upon how the Lord led you to come back to the faith, Rosemary, and you begin articulating that in your own mind and your own heart, that's what you're going to share with others in evangelization. And so that's basically what the church expects of you concerning evangelization. Sometimes that's going to be sharing it in word, where you're just telling your story and what the Lord has done for you.

0: Other times, that evangelization might not be in word, but might be through your life testimony. Because we believe, Rosemary, that evangelization is not just sharing the gospel by word, but also living the gospel. Because that witnesses to people, and people are moved by that. So it's a both-and approach. What do you think of that, Rosemary? Is that helpful?
1: That's very helpful. Thank you. That's beautiful. And it makes me feel okay. so much better, but just so satisfied because
2: it's a weight off, right?
1: That's it is.
2: It's
1: it
2: because
1: is,
2: you don't have to be a Dr. And, Carlo and in order to fulfill that call, right?
0: Yeah.
1: Exactly.
0: You know, Rosemary.
1: Those are big shoes to fill.
0: Yeah. So there's a great document I would recommend you check out online. It's written by Pope St. Paul VI, his 1975 apostolic exhortation entitled Evangelii Nuntiandi. Just type in Pope Paul VI, evangelization, and the apostolic exhortation will come up. Because there, Rosemary, Pope St. Paul VI does perhaps one of the best jobs of articulating how the church views evangelization and the different ways to evangelize. So read that document, take it into prayer, and ask the Holy Spirit to give you insight, to enlighten your mind so that you can be able to extract those nuggets from that document and begin to apply them in your own individual life and your own life circumstances, and begin to imagine how you can utilize those tools in conversations with others. But again, the bottom line is just sharing your lived experience with others. But that means you got to first have an experience with our Blessed Lord, a constant experience with our Blessed Lord in relationship with Him. And Rosemary, that relationship with our Lord also involves studying, learning new things about Jesus and everything He's revealed to us. And once you have that lived experience of having the personal, intimate relationship with Him and friendship with Jesus, but also having that knowledge that Jesus wants us to have, then you just share it with others in natural conversation.
2: You know, Rosemary, I feel so bad for Cy Kellett that he's not here hosting this show right now, because he's missing out on an opportunity to give away his own book.
0: Yes.
2: Can you believe?
0: Thank you,
2: don't tell him that, but he would be kicking himself right now on the Rhine River in between lagers if he heard that he didn't get to personally give away his own book to you, Rosemary, because in addition to that excellent recommendation Carlo gave you of Pope Paul's apostolic exhortation, Evangelii Nuntiandi, we also just published recently a book co-authored by Cy Kellett, the normal host of this show, along with Steve Dawson, who founded a street evangelization group. It's titled How to Talk About Jesus with Anyone. And Rosemary, it was written for someone who is asking exactly the question that you called in to ask. So stay on the line. And Edgar, Darren, who screened your call this hour, he will send you a free copy of this book, How to Talk About Jesus with Anyone. It tells you more about what Carlo told you today and a lot more from day-to-day experiences of people who just go on the streets. That's what St. Paul's Street Evangelization does. It just goes out and has conversations and talks about Jesus with anyone and everyone. So stay on the line, Rosemary. You can get that book on the house from us. And anyone else listening, you can get that at shop.catholic.com. It is the Whys of Catholic Belief is the topic of today's show. 888-318-7884 is the number to call. 888-318-7884 if you have a question about why Catholics believe what we believe. Joseph is listening in Eastern Oklahoma. Joseph, you are up next with Dr. Carlo Broussard. Go ahead with your question.
3: Hello. I know Dr. Carlo likes 1 Peter 3:21 about baptism saving us, but the rest of the verse says, not the putting away of the filth of the flesh, but the answer of a good conscience toward God. So why do Catholics view baptism as, why do Catholics accept baptismal regeneration rather than just seeing it as something we do after we're saved because God commands us to?
0: Okay, well, I actually deal with this very text, Joseph, in my book, Baptism Now Saves You. So I'll share with you here in sum what I present in more detail in the book. I argue, and it seems clear to me,

0: that Peter in that text, actually in the second part of the verse that you quoted, is an explanation of what he means by salvation. Because he says, baptism now saves you, not as a washing of the body, but as an appeal to God for a clear conscience. You just quoted it as an answer to God for a clear conscience. The Greek word there can be appeal to God, and even sometimes translated as pledge. But notice here, Joseph, that Peter makes a juxtaposition between this washing of the exterior, which the ritual rite of baptism does bring about, and what's going on interiorly within us in the ritual of baptism, this answer or appeal to God for a clear conscience. So there's something interior that Peter is juxtaposing with the external washing. Now, when you look at it like that, Joseph, which both are an explanation of what he means by salvation, you can see implied in that, that the salvation baptism brings for us is something that's juxtaposed to an exterior washing, which means it's an interior washing. So rather than that second part of 1 Peter 3:21 disproving the claim that baptism saves us, at least an instrument of salvation, I argue it actually provides support for our understanding of baptism bringing about regeneration. That is, this interior renewal, which we call regeneration or salvation. Again, not the external washing. It's something internal, the implication being an internal washing. And that's Peter's explanation of what he means by save. And think about it like this, Joseph. It wouldn't make sense for Peter to say baptism saves you, but then right in the second half of that verse, give us some sort of indication that baptism doesn't save us. And that would seem to be a tension in the text itself, in a single verse. So rather, the more natural read is to read that second part of the verse as a further explanation of what he means by salvation. Namely, that which is juxtaposed to the external washing, internal washing. Any thoughts in response, Joseph?
1: But couldn't it simply be that when we do it as in obedience to God's command, then we're fulfilling what God wants us to do, and so we're walking in a path of life that is salvific.
0: Okay. Well, I would agree with you, Joseph, that insofar as we submit ourselves to be baptized, we are fulfilling God's command. We agree 100% because Jesus says, go and make disciples, baptizing them in the name of the Father, and Son, and Holy Spirit. God wants us to be baptized. But the question becomes, what is God doing to us in that baptism? I'm submitting evidence from Peter that in that baptism, which is in obedience to God's command, God saves, because that's what Peter says. Just as the waters saved Noah and his family in the days of the flood, and Peter draws that parallel, so too baptism now saves you. Not the external washing, but something that's going on interiorly that brings about a clear conscience. That would be an internal washing.
2: Thanks for that question, Joseph. Thanks for the good conversation. Where you can hear the music, that means we're coming to a hard break. But call back anytime if you'd like to continue. That opens up another line, so we have several lines open now. 888-318-7884 is the number to call. We'll be right back after this.
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0: Welcome back to Catholic Answers Live. I'm Thomas Graff, your fill-in host, taking a break from social media duties while Cy Callett is away on the Catholic Answers cruise. And we are taking questions about the whys of Catholic belief. Why do Catholics believe what we believe? 888-318-7884 is the number to call. And our guest this hour is Catholic Answers staff apologist, staff speaker, author, YouTuber, and doctor. Dr. Carlo Broussard, still plugging away at these questions that we're loving from all of our callers. So if you want to call and get in on the conversation, 888-318-7884 is the number to call. Joseph in Orange County called earlier. He's calling again. He's got another question for you, Carlo. So, Joseph, welcome back. What is your question?
1: Hi there. So my question is, I'm discerning whether on becoming a permanent deacon or not. I'm already married and dad, but I know that there's a certain age limit as well. So I'm just wondering, until I hit that age limit to apply, what should I do personally to, like, proper formation, proper discernment, what questions should I be asking, and that kind of stuff?
2: Yeah, that's an interesting question. Something I normally don't respond to or think about. So the first thought that comes to mind, insofar as a deacon, the order of the diaconate is ordered toward service and serving others within the church. A principle of discernment or a question for discernment would be to ask yourself, do you initially have an attraction to serve the church? Do you want to be making promises to a bishop to serve the bishop, to serve the church in a variety of different ways? Do you have that desire to serve? And, you know, some people just have a desire to serve their wife and kids and serve in that way. But you might have a desire to serve in this broader way, like the church family at large. So that would be a first question you could ask yourself. And if the answer is yes, then you can begin asking yourself more specified questions. Do you have a desire to serve the church in the way that deacons ordinarily do in virtue of their ordination, namely administering baptisms? Deacons do that. Proclaiming the gospel in the liturgy and giving a homily. Do you have a desire for that? Do you have skills and talents that would be suitable for that sort of ministry? And if the answer is yes, that would be further signals to pursue the diaconate whenever you become of the appropriate age. And so those would be some initial questions that you could begin asking yourself. So that's the first thing that comes to mind in preparation. Another thing that comes to mind in preparation would be to form yourself in knowledge of the faith, having in-depth knowledge of what the church teaches, why she teaches it, studying apologetics, getting a hold of the resources that we publish here at Catholic Answers. Because as a deacon, Joseph, you're going to be ordered towards serving the church. One of the ways to do that is teaching. You're going to be asked to run OCIA programs, perhaps. And within those OCIA programs, you're going to have people coming into the church, and they're going to have bunch of questions that you need to be ready, willing, and able to answer. That's why we're here, Joseph, at Catholic Answers, to assist you in that ministry. So that would be another way to begin preparing for the diaconate, studying the faith, taking some courses perhaps in theology or philosophy, so that you can be well grounded in knowledge of the faith to be able to meet the needs of those who you will serve when it comes to knowledge of the Catholic faith. And then finally, the last thought, my friend, is to just to be constant in prayer, asking for God to give you eyes to see and ears to hear, eyes to see his will, ears to hear the call as to whether he wills for you to become a deacon. And so that's just, you're going to have to be constant in prayer, fostering that deep relationship with our Lord, and then trusting that he'll give you the right inclinations, the right movements of interiorly within the heart to be able to know whether you should pursue it or not when you come of age for that.
0: Thanks for that call, Joseph. Hope that was helpful.

0: It's the Whys of Catholic Belief with Dr. Carla Broussard, and the calls are rolling in now. So let's go over to Timothy in Vancouver, Washington, listening on Modern Day Radio. Timothy, you're next up with Carla Broussard. What is your question?
1: Hi, yeah, can you hear me okay?
0: Yeah, we got you, Timothy.
1: Okay. I was at Mass the other day, and they have a pamphlet in the church that is used for preparations for confession, listing different mortal sins and whatnot. And one of the items on there was artificial insemination. And I'm wondering, why is artificial insemination considered a mortal sin?
2: Yeah, so the way you phrase that question, first question would be, why is it a sin? So why is it immoral? The answer there, Timothy, would be because it violates nature's paradigm or design for the conjugal act. That conjugal act not only involves fertilization within the woman's womb, the further end of procreation and conception, right? Or conception within the, not only conception, but conception in the womb. But the conjugal act also involves the more immediate means to achieve that end of conception. So like we say, the conjugal act is ordered by nature to procreation, right? And nature has it such that that conception of a child is to take place within the womb of the mother. Well, nature also orders a specific way in which that conception is to take place, namely through the seed of the man being put in within the woman in order for that conception to take place. These are all cause-effect patterns that nature determines. And insofar as nature determines it, and it's nature's blueprint for our for the conjugal act, which involves our sexual powers, that in turn is a manifestation of the divine will, Timothy, because it's God who's created the nature of the conjugal act as such. It's God who's created our sexual faculties as such. And so to act against that natural blueprint for the sexual act, to act in a way that would thwart that natural design, is to act against the divine will. Act against God. That's what we call sin. That's why we say it's immoral. Now, you ask the question, why is it a mortal sin? Well, the gravity of the immoral behavior follows from the type of action that it is and the powers and the activities that are involved, because we're using that which is most intimate to us, our sexual faculties, and it's messing with what nature has, and therefore God has determined to be in a particular way concerning these great goods of children. So the higher the good, the higher the sin will be when it thwarts that good or acts against that good. And so we're talking about sort of the most fundamental aspects of our human nature, dealing with sexual powers to propagate the human species. And so the gravity of the immorality is going to follow from the dignity and the value of the activity that we're actually engaging in. And in this particular case, an act that's conflicting with that natural design, and so therefore being grave or serious stuff. So that would be the answer as to why it is not only a sin, but a mortal sin. And for some resources, I would recommend that you check out the 1987 Congregation for the Doctrine of the Faith's document entitled Donum Vitae, The Gift of Life. And it specifies in there, lays out the principles that would allow for you to conclude why artificial insemination is immoral. There's also the document put out by the then called Congregation for the Doctrine of the Faith, Dignitas Personae, and that was issued in 2008. And finally, for our listeners out there, if anybody's interested in doing some further research on the academic level, I would recommend an essay or a paper written by Dr. Irene Alexander. It's entitled, Is Artificial Impregnation Opposed to the Unity of Marriage? A New Look at the Question of Embryo Adoption. Granted, she's dealing with embryo adoption, but the moral principles that she lays out in that paper are going to be the same principles that would allow for us to see the immorality of artificial

0: artificial insemination. So hopefully what I shared there will be helpful for you.
1: Thanks for that call, Timothy. Yeah, I hope that was helpful for you as well. And that opens up another line. So 888-318-7884 is the number to call if you have a question for Carla Broussard for him to answer on the other side of this break. Again, 888-318-7884. We're going to take one last break on this hour and then wrap up the show on the other side. We'll be right back to do that after this.
2: Hang on. Catholic Answers Live will return in a moment.
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6: 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So I'm constantly getting that motivation. 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
7: We have our issues out here. We have our problems. We have our heartache. But when you guys come on the air and you speak of what God wants you to speak of, oh my God, the love is there.

0: Welcome back to Catholic Answers Live. Still got a few lines open for anyone who wants to ask Dr. Carla Broussard why we believe what we believe as Catholics. Call 888-318-7884 if you want to ask Dr. Carla Broussard, staff apologist here at Catholic Answers, anything you want to know about Catholic beliefs. 888-318-7884. Justin in San Jose dialed that question a little while ago. He's been watching us on YouTube, and you are on the air. Justin, what is your question for Dr. Carla?
1: Thanks. Dr. Carla, since you wrote the book on baptism, maybe you'll be able to answer this question. I've been looking for an answer for several years. 1 Peter 3:21 clearly says that baptism is an antitypos, and I know that there are many types of baptism. The flood is often drawn, but when I first read John 3:5, unless one is born of water and the Spirit, he cannot enter the kingdom of God, my first thought was, well, what about Adam? And I've never been able to find anything talking about the baptism of Adam, because presumably before the fall, Eden was the kingdom of God, and Adam entered into it. Mm-hmm. And it seems pretty clear when I look at Genesis 2, verses 4 through 7, the very first time the ground is watered, then God breathes. So you have the combination of water and spirit on the ground.
2: Interesting.
1: And the ground is formed into Adam. It seems a clear type of baptism, at least a type, if not a actual proto-baptism. But I can't find anywhere that talks about it.
2: Oh, man. Justin, that's actually very interesting how you're able to draw together the water on the ground and God's breath, which is often associated with God's spirit. And so you would have water and spirit there, seemingly a type or a prototype of baptism. That's actually very quite insightful. I don't know of which other, you know, if there's any biblical scholars out there who have made that connection as well. But I will say, Justin, that you're onto something here, because we do believe, according to our faith, that Adam was created with sanctifying grace. So he did not need baptism in order to communicate that sanctifying grace to him, because he was created with it. And so that would answer the question, why didn't Adam need baptism to enter the kingdom or to be in God's covenantal family? Because he was created with that sanctifying grace. But just because God can give that sanctifying grace to one individual or even some without the sacrament of baptism,

0: that doesn't mean we're not bound to receive it. Because if God reveals baptism to be the ordinary means in the new covenant through which he's going to give that grace, and it's revealed to someone who comes to know it, then they need to be baptized to receive that gift. But just, and so again, just because God can give sanctifying grace without baptism to some doesn't mean he doesn't want to give the gift through baptism to others, at least those to whom he wills in order of providence and wills within his order of providence to reveal that gift to them and them come to know it. And so I think you're on to something here, Justin, with regard to combining water and spirit. And even if, like, we wouldn't want to go that far and say, hey, this is a prototype of baptism or something, we still could say that Adam is created with sanctifying grace without baptism. But that in no way impugns the revelation of the new covenant, with baptism being the ordinary means through which God can communicate the grace of salvation. Even the Catechism picks up on this in paragraph 1257, Justin, that even though God has bound salvation through the sacraments, and in particular here the sacrament of baptism, he himself is not bound by the sacraments. So just as he can give sanctifying grace to Adam upon his creation without the sacrament of baptism, so too God can give sanctifying grace to anybody today without the sacrament of baptism. But it doesn't follow from that that we're no longer bound to receive baptism when we come to know about it. What do you think of that, my friend?
1: So would you say that it's at least fair to say that Adam was born of the Spirit in terms of John 3:6, that which is born of the Spirit is Spirit?
0: Yeah, insofar as he has sanctifying grace, he is born of the Spirit. He was created within justice, interior justice. So we could say Adam was justified upon his creation. He was interiorly ordered to God as his ultimate supernatural end in virtue of the sanctifying grace dwelling within him. So he had the Holy Spirit dwelling within him. But of course, he forfeited that grace, that interior justice in the original sin, and fell out of that justifying relationship with God.
2: Justin, thanks for the call. It's the Whys of Catholic Belief with Dr. Carlo Broussard and myself, Thomas Graff, your fill-in host as Cy Kellett is gone. Our next caller is Derek, listening in Colorado on EWTN Radio. Derek, go ahead with your question for Dr. Carlo.
3: Hey, thanks a lot. By the way, I just discovered you all. This is great. I think it's an amazing ministry, so thank you for doing this for us.
2: Nice. Our pleasure, Derek. Welcome.
3: No worries. My question also revolves around baptism. I'm sure you've heard it before, so I'm really excited to hear your answer. You know, I know in Acts 2:38 it says, repent and be baptized for the forgiveness of sins and the gift of the Holy Spirit. And so, which implies like a decision that is made. And I understand that baptism, we do baptism as a baby through the pouring the water three times, or the dipping, or regardless of that. And then later through confirmation is the acceptance, right? And I think about two things. I know the word baptism comes from baptismo, which generally is translated into submerge. And so I wonder, like, why is it that the Catholics believe that they should baptize a baby early and then not wait until there's a time when somebody actually makes the decision, right? A new convert, an older convert, would probably be baptized through immersion. And so I wonder if we are missing, like, why do we believe that? And then are people missing that opportunity to be immersed like Jesus was, or John the Baptist, or all of that? I'm just curious about
0: Okay, so it seems like there's a couple of things there. The Acts 2:38 passage with regard to repentance preceding baptism, obviously that cannot take place for an infant, so why are we baptizing infants? Well, here's the key, Derek. The answer as to why we baptize infants is because of what the Bible teaches us about original sin. Like, based upon divine revelation, we know and we conclude

0: Spirit. And so therefore we conclude that we baptize infants because we want to give them the new life that Jesus reveals we need to have in order to enter the kingdom of heaven. So that answers the question, why baptize them when they cannot repent prior to baptism? For the reason of giving them sanctifying grace, the new life, and bringing about regeneration within them through baptism. But then the question still lingers, well, what about these cases where repentance is a necessary condition for baptism? Well, that applies to those who can repent of their sin and who actually have personal sin to repent of. For infants, they don't have personal sin, and they're not able to make an act of repentance. And so therefore, it doesn't apply to them. Baptism still can be given to them insofar as it's the new birth that Jesus says, unless one is born again of water and spirit. He didn't restrict that new birth to adults, Derek. He said, unless one is born, implying any human being needs to be born of water and spirit to enter the kingdom of heaven. So that's fundamentally why we baptize infants. It's on account of our prior belief, two things, that the infant comes into existence without sanctifying grace. We call that original sin. Baptism gives sanctifying grace, which Jesus says we need to have in order to enter the kingdom of heaven. And so therefore we baptize infants.
1: Derek, thanks so much for that call. Hope that was helpful to you. We are getting close to the end of the show, so we're going to keep it moving right along to Zen, who is calling from Colorado. Zen is listening on YouTube. Welcome to the show. Go ahead with your question.
2: Good evening, gentlemen. Thank you, both of you, for being there for a lot of us. This question is actually from my son. He just received confirmation, and he learned about the Eucharistic miracle where the host was analyzed and it looked like human tissue. And so his mm-hmm. question is, on any given Mass, like if he were to go to Mass, when he goes to Mass on Sunday, if he were to take the host and send it off for analysis, what would that host look like?
0: Yeah, that host would look like, it would look the same as if it looked prior to consecration. Because what's subject to the senses remains the same through the consecration. Before consecration, what's subject to the senses is bread. And if we look at the host before consecration under a microscope, we're going to see what a scientist would see looking through a microscope. I've never looked. I don't know what's there. I don't know what I would see. But whatever they would see the same thing before consecration and after consecration, because that which is subject to our senses remains the same. In the case of the Eucharistic miracles, there was a miracle that took place such that what is subject to the senses, the appearance of bread, changed into the appearance of heart tissue, such that what is subject to the senses is heart tissue. Like, that's what you see. That's what you perceive in the case of the Eucharistic miracles. But in ordinary sacrament without the Eucharistic miracle, that which is subject to the senses is the appearance of bread. So when you look through a microscope, you're going to see what you see in unleavened bread, even prior to the consecration. But we know through the eyes of faith that after the words of consecration, even though the qualities of what we sense through taste and touch and sight, even though that's still there, we know through the eyes of faith that the reality is essentially different, changing from bread into Jesus' body and blood. What do you think of that? Is that helpful for you?
2: Well, so the Eucharistic miracles are miracles because they don't happen all the time. Am I correct on that?
0: Correct. Yes. So those Eucharistic miracles are miracles, according to a technical definition of a miracle, precisely because, number one, it's happening over and above the normal order of the sacraments, the normal course of events of what God intends for the sacraments. Because you don't see, like, appearances of bread changing into appearances of tissue every time you go to Mass. So it's something happening over and above, beyond the ordinary order of the sacraments. And secondly, it's sub-

0: subject to the senses. In order for a miracle to be a miracle, it has to be empirically verifiable. And so because of that, it's constituted as a Eucharistic miracle.
1: Thanks for that call, Zen. And as you all hear the music, that means we reached the end of the show. So thank you to all of our callers who called in with your great questions today. Apologies to those who we couldn't get to. You're always welcome to call in going forward. Carlo, that was a great show we had together. Thanks for doing that with me.
0: Thanks, Thomas. I had a great time, man. And you did great filling in for Cy, buddy.
1: Appreciate that. You all only have to wait about till sometime in the middle of next week when Cy is going to take this show back over again. But until then, thanks so much for hanging with me for these 2 hours. Tomorrow, I will not be with you. I don't know if it'll be Edgar or a pre-record. It will be Edgar hosting tomorrow with Tim Staples for 2 hours, so don't miss that. We will see you right here, God willing, on Catholic Answers Live.
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3: Blessed are the poor in spirit, for theirs is the kingdom of heaven. Mother Angelica said that the essence of evangelization is to tell everyone that Jesus loves you. Matt Frad says that it is one beggar showing another beggar where to find bread. Are we so full of the things of the world that we can't hear or receive the gifts that God is giving to us? In Isaiah, we hear, "The Lord delights in you. I've called you by name. You are mine. You are precious in my eyes, and I love you." Well, we often don't want to hear that, and in the Gospel of Matthew, it hits us over the head even more that we're invited to be part of the kingdom of God. Jesus is king, and he's come to establish his kingdom. The Beatitudes are the 8 roads to God. They lead us with his gifts of the Holy Spirit to become the new person in Christ who will find happiness and bring that happiness to others. Blessed are the poor in spirit, for theirs is the kingdom of heaven.
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4: 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Prayer moves God's heart. 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He already knows them all, so enunciating them helps us to see when and how God answers our prayers in powerful ways.
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6: 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Today we pray for our pastor. Lord Jesus, eternal High Priest, we worship you, our head. We thank you for our pastor who shares in your one priesthood, who acts in your stead, and who is the instrument of bringing your presence to us. Strengthen him, Lord, in times of trial. Be his consolation in times of loneliness, and give him the joy of seeing the fruits of his labors. I will pray for him and assist him as I am able, for you bring many graces and blessings to me through him. Amen.
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10: And after 6 days, Jesus took with him Peter and James and John his brother and led them up a high mountain apart. And he was transfigured before them. And his face shone like the sun, and his garments became white as light. And behold, there appeared to them Moses and Elijah talking with him. Peter said to Jesus,
11: Lord, it is well that we are here. If you wish, I will make 3 booths here, one for you,
12: and one

0: for Moses and one for Elijah.
1: He was still speaking when lo, a bright cloud overshadowed them, and a voice from the cloud said,
2: "This is my beloved Son, with whom I am well pleased. Listen to him."
1: When the disciples heard this, they fell on their faces and were filled with awe. But Jesus came and touched them.
3: "Rise and have no fear."
1: When they lifted up their eyes, they saw no one but Jesus only. As they were coming down the mountain, Jesus commanded them,
3: "Tell no one the vision until the Son of Man is raised from the dead."
4: "Then why do the scribes say that first Elijah must come?"
3: "Elijah does come, and he is to restore all things. But I tell you that Elijah has already come, and they did not know him, but did to him whatever they pleased. So also the Son of Man will suffer at their hands."
1: Then the disciples understood that he was speaking to them of John the Baptist. And when they came to the crowd, a man came up to him and knelt before him.
5: "Lord, have mercy on my son, for he is an epileptic, and he suffers terribly. For often he falls into the fire, and often into the water. I brought him to your disciples, and they could not heal him."
3: "O faithless and perverse generation, how long am I to be with you? How long am I to bear with you? Bring him here to me."
1: And Jesus rebuked him, and the demon came out of him, and the boy was cured instantly. Then the disciples came to Jesus privately.
6: "Why could we not cast it out?"
3: "Because of your little faith. For truly I say to you, if you have faith as a grain of mustard seed, you will say to this mountain, 'Move from here to there,' and it will move, and nothing will be impossible to you."
1: As they were gathering in Galilee, Jesus said to them,
3: "The Son of Man is to be delivered into the hands of men, and they will kill him. And he will be raised on the third day."
1: They were greatly distressed. When they came to Capernaum, the collectors of the half-shekel tax went up to Peter.
7: "Does not your teacher pay the tax?"
4: "Yes."
1: When Peter came home, Jesus spoke to him first.
3: "What do you think, Simon? From whom do kings of the earth take toll or tribute? From their sons or from others?"
4: "From others."
3: "Then the sons are free. However, not to give offense to them, go to the sea and cast a hook, and take the first fish that comes up. And when you open its mouth, you will find a shekel. Take that and give it to them for me and for yourself."
1: At that time, the disciples came to Jesus.
8: "Who is the greatest in the kingdom of heaven?"
1: Calling to him a child, Jesus put him in the midst of them.
3: "Truly I say to you, unless you turn and become like children, you will never enter the kingdom of heaven. Whoever humbles himself like this child, he is the greatest in the kingdom of heaven. Whoever receives one such child in my name receives me. But whoever causes one of these little ones who believe in me to sin, it would be better for him to have a great millstone fastened round his neck and to be drowned in the depth of the sea. Woe to the world for temptations to sin, for it is necessary that temptations come, but woe to the man by whom the temptation comes. And if your hand or your foot causes you

0: sin. Cut it off and throw it away. It is better for you to enter life maimed or lame than with two hands or two feet to be thrown into the eternal fire. And if your eye causes you to sin, pluck it out and throw it away. It is better for you to enter life with one eye than with two eyes to be thrown into the hell of fire. See that you do not despise one of these little ones. For I tell you that in heaven, their angels always behold the face of my Father who is in heaven. What do you think? If a man has 100 sheep and one of them has gone astray, does he not leave the 99 on the mountains and go in search of the one that went astray? And if he finds it, truly I say to you, he rejoices over it more than over the 99 that never went astray. So, it is not the will of my Father who is in heaven that one of these little ones should perish. If your brother sins against you, go and tell him his fault between you and him alone. If he listens to you, you have gained your brother. But if he does not listen, take one or two others along with you, that every word may be confirmed by the evidence of two or three witnesses. If he refuses to listen to them, tell it to the church. And if he refuses to listen even to the church, let him be to you as a Gentile and a tax collector. Truly I say to you, whatever you bind on earth shall be bound in heaven, and whatever you loose on earth shall be loosed in heaven. Again, I say to you, if two of you agree on earth about anything they ask, it will be done for them by my Father in heaven. For where two or three are gathered in my name, there am I in the midst of them.
1: Then Peter came up and said to him,
2: Lord, how often shall my brother sin against me and I forgive him? As many as 7 times?
0: I do not say to you 7 times, but 70 times 7. Therefore, the kingdom of heaven may be compared to a king who wished to settle accounts with his servants. When he began the reckoning, one was brought to him who owed him 10,000 talents. And as he could not pay, his Lord ordered him to be sold with his wife and children and all that he had, and payment to be made. So the servant fell on his knees, imploring him, Lord, have patience with me, and I will pay you everything. Out of pity for him, the Lord of that servant released him and forgave him the debt. But that same servant, as he went out, came upon one of his fellow servants who owed him 100 denarii. And seizing him by the throat, he said, Pay what you owe. So his fellow servant fell down and besought him, Have patience with me, and I will pay you. He refused and went and put him in prison till he should pay the debt. When his fellow servants saw what had taken place, they were greatly distressed, and they went and reported to their lord all that had taken place. Then his lord summoned him and said to him, You wicked servant! I forgave you all that debt because you besought me. And should not you have had mercy on your fellow servant as I had mercy on you? In anger, his lord delivered him to the jailers till he should pay all his debt. So also, my heavenly Father will do to every one of you if you do not forgive your brother from your heart.
1: Now when Jesus had finished these sayings, he went away from Galilee and entered the region of Judea beyond the Jordan. And large crowds followed him, and he healed them there.

0: Pharisees came up to him and tested him.
1: Is it lawful to divorce one's wife for any cause?
2: Have you not read that he who made them from the beginning made them male and female, and said, "For this reason, a man shall leave his father and mother and be joined to his wife, and the two shall become one." So they are no longer two, but one. What therefore God has joined together, let not man put asunder.
3: Why then did Moses command one to give a certificate of divorce and to put her away?
2: For your hardness of heart, Moses allowed you to divorce your wives. But from the beginning it was not so. And I say to you, whoever divorces his wife, except for unchastity, and marries another, commits adultery. And he who marries a divorced woman commits adultery.
0: The disciples said to him,
4: If such is the case of a man with his wife, it is not expedient to marry.
2: Not all men can receive this saying, but only those to whom it is given. For there are eunuchs who have been so from birth, and there are eunuchs who have been made eunuchs by men, and there are eunuchs who have made themselves eunuchs for the sake of the kingdom of heaven. He who is able to receive this, let him receive it.
0: Then children were brought to him, that he might lay his hands on them and pray. The disciples rebuked the people. But Jesus said,
2: Let the children come to me, and do not hinder them, for to such belongs the kingdom of heaven.
0: And he laid his hands on them and went away. And behold, a young man came up to him, saying,
5: Teacher, what good deed must I do to have eternal life?
2: Why do you ask me about what is good? One there is who is good. If you would enter life, keep the commandments.
5: Which?
2: You shall not kill. You shall not commit adultery. You shall not steal. You shall not bear false witness. Honor your father and mother. And you shall love your neighbor as yourself.
5: All these I have observed. What do I still lack?
2: If you would be perfect, go, sell what you possess and give to the poor, and you will have treasure in heaven. And come, follow me.
0: When the young man heard this, he went away sorrowful, for he had great possessions. Jesus said to his disciples,
2: Truly I say to you, it will be hard for a rich man to enter the kingdom of heaven. Again, I tell you, it is easier for a camel to go through the eye of a needle than for a rich man to enter the kingdom of God.
0: When the disciples heard this, they were greatly astonished.
6: Who then can be saved?
2: With men, this is impossible. But with God, all things are possible.
0: Then Peter said in reply,
7: Lo, we have left everything and followed you. What then shall we have?
2: Truly I say to you, in the new world, when the Son of Man shall sit on his glorious throne, you who have followed me will also sit on 12 thrones, judging the 12 tribes of Israel. And every one who has left houses or brothers or sisters or father or mother or children or lands for my name's sake will receive 100-fold and inherit eternal life. But many that are first will be last, and the last first. For the kingdom of heaven is like a householder who went out early in the morning to hire laborers for his vineyard. After agreeing with the laborers for a denarius a day, he sent them into his vineyard. And going out about the third hour, he saw others standing idle in the marketplace. To them he said, You, go into the vineyard too, and whatever is right, I

0: will give you. So they went. Going out again about the sixth hour and the ninth hour, he did the same. And about the 11th hour, he went out and found others standing. And he said to them, "Why do you stand here idle all day?" They said to him, "Because no one has hired us." He said to them, "You, go into the vineyard too." And when evening came, the owner of the vineyard said to his steward, "Call the laborers and pay them their wages, beginning with the last up to the first." And when those hired about the 11th hour came, each of them received a denarius. Now when the first came, they thought they would receive more. But each of them also received a denarius. And on receiving it, they grumbled at the householder, saying, "These last worked only 1 hour, and you have made them equal to us who have borne the burden of the day and the scorching heat." But he replied to one of them, "Friend, I am doing you no wrong. Did you not agree with me for a denarius? Take what belongs to you and go. I choose to give to this last as I give to you. Am I not allowed to do what I choose with what belongs to me? Or do you begrudge my generosity?" So, the last will be first, and the first last.
1: As Jesus was going up to Jerusalem, he took the 12 disciples aside.
0: "Behold, we are going up to Jerusalem, and the Son of Man will be delivered to the chief priests and scribes, and they will condemn him to death. And at my left is not mine to grant, but it is for those for whom it has been prepared by my Father."
1: When the 10 heard it, they were indignant at the two brothers. But Jesus called them to him.
0: "You know that the rulers of the Gentiles lord it over them, and their great men exercise authority over them. It shall not be so among you. But whoever would be great among you must be your servant, and whoever would be first among you must be your slave. Even as the Son of Man came not to be served, but to serve, and to give his life as a ransom for many."
1: As they went out of Jericho, a great crowd followed him. And behold, two blind men sitting by the roadside, when they heard that Jesus was passing by, cried out,
2: "Have mercy on us, Son of David!
3: Have mercy on us!"
1: The crowd rebuked them, telling them to be silent, but they cried out the more,
2: "Lord, have mercy on us, Son of David!"
1: And Jesus stopped and called them.
0: "What do you want me to do for you?"
3: "Lord, let our eyes be opened."
1: And Jesus, in pity, touched their eyes, and immediately they received their sight and followed him. When they drew near to Jerusalem and came to Bethphage, to the Mount of Olives, then Jesus sent two disciples.
0: "Go into the village opposite you, and immediately you will find an ass tied and a colt with her. Untie them and bring them to me. If anyone says anything to you, you shall say, 'The Lord has need of them,' and he will send them immediately."
1: This took place to fulfill what was spoken by the prophet.
4: "Tell the daughter of Zion, 'Behold, your king is coming to you, humble and mounted on an ass, and on a colt, the foal of an ass.'"
1: The disciples went and did as Jesus had directed them. They brought the ass and the colt and put their garments on them, and he sat thereon. Most of the crowd spread their garments on the road, and others cut branches from the trees and spread them on the road. And the crowds that went before him and that followed him shouted,
5: "Hosanna!
6: Hosanna to the Son of David!
7: Blessed is he who comes in the name of the Lord!
8: Hosanna!
7: Hosanna! In the highest!"
1: And when he entered Jerusalem, all the city was stirred.
9: "Who is this?"
10: "This is the prophet Jesus from Nazareth of Galilee."
1: and Jesus entered the temple of God and drove out all who sold

0: and bought in the temple, and he overturned the tables of the money changers and the seats of those who sold pigeons.
1: It is written, my house shall be called a house of prayer, but you make it a den of robbers.
0: The blind and the lame came to him in the temple, and he healed them. But when the chief priests and the scribes saw the wonderful things that he did, and the children crying out in the temple, Hosanna to the Son of David, they were indignant.
2: Do you hear what these are saying?
1: Yes. Have you never read? Out of the mouth of babes and sucklings, thou hast brought perfect praise.
0: And leaving them, he went out of the city to Bethany and lodged there. In the morning, as he was returning to the city, he was hungry. And seeing a fig tree by the wayside, he went to it, and found nothing on it but leaves only. And he said to it,
1: may no fruit ever come from you again.
0: And the fig tree withered at once. When the disciples saw it, they marveled.
3: How did the fig tree wither at once?
1: Truly I say to you, if you have faith and never doubt, you will not only do what has been done to the fig tree, but even if you say to this mountain, be taken up and cast into the sea, it will be done. And whatever you ask in prayer, you will receive if you have faith.
0: When he entered the temple, the chief priests and the elders of the people came up to him as he was teaching.
2: By what authority are you doing these things? And who gave you this authority?
1: I also will ask you a question. And if you tell me the answer, then I also will tell you by what authority I do these things. The baptism of John. Whence was it? From heaven or from men?
0: They argued with one another.
4: If we say from heaven, he will say to us, why then did you not believe him?
2: But if we say from men, we are afraid of the multitude, for all hold that John was a prophet. We do not know.
1: Neither will I tell you by what authority I do these things. What do you think? A man had two sons, and he went to the first and said, son, go and work in the vineyard today. And he answered, I will not. But afterward, he repented and went. He went to the second and said the same. And he answered, I go, sir, but did not go. Which of the two did the will of his father?
5: The first.

0: 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For John came to you in the way of righteousness, and you did not believe him. But the tax collectors and the harlots believed him. And even when you saw it, you did not afterward repent and believe him.
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1: Planned Parenthood and abortion advocates have spent years devising new ways to dehumanize the unborn. They've called these precious children everything from parasites to cancerous to the products of conception. Now, in a Planned Parenthood blog post, the unborn are being compared to dryer lint. The blog is intended to prepare women for their chemical abortions and assures them that they will know it is complete when they see their baby, which, according to Planned Parenthood, looks like dryer lint. Women who have taken the deadly chemical abortion pill tell a very different story. They report seeing their child with her little arms, legs, fingers, and toes. These babies in the womb are made in the image of God. They are precious, and they deserve the right to life.
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3: The year 303 AD. It is the time of Emperor Diocletian's brutal persecution of Christians. Bishop Januarius of Benevento secretly visits imprisoned believers to console and strengthen them. However, Januarius is soon discovered and brought to the Roman governor, who demands that he renounce his faith in Jesus Christ. Januarius refuses. The governor orders the beheading of the bishop and his companions. Eusebia, a Christian woman, gathers some of Januarius's blood into two vials, which are soon buried with his body in the cathedral in Naples. Three times a year, when this martyr's blood is placed close to his head on the high altar, it liquefies and turns red. The miracle of St. Januarius was first witnessed in 1389 and continues to this day.
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5: Father Mitch Pacwa discusses the relevance of the Old Testament and the need to study it to understand our own history.

Shalom, shalom. The peace of God be with you. My name is Father Mitchell Pakwa. I'm a Jesuit priest and professor of Old Testament at Loyola University of Chicago. And in this series on the prophets, we're working through the prophet Amos. Now, bring out your Bible and open up to the prophet Amos, which you'll find after Joel and Hosea and Daniel. And take a look at chapter 5. We're going to take a look at some of the harsh and difficult and even painful words that Amos had to say to the people of Israel. Now, in chapter 5, verse 1, we hear the words, Shim'u et hadavar hazeh. Listen, y'all. And it's a way of saying, you all, you plural, listen. And as a matter of fact, the word listen also has a strong sense in Hebrew of meaning obey as well. Don't just let it go in one ear and come out the other. That's not going to do you a bit of good. You have to listen and obey. So listen to this word. Because I am lifting up a lamentation over you, O house of Israel. That's what he says. Ani nosei aleichem kina. I'm lifting up over you a lamentation. Now the word lamentation in Hebrew is kina, and it means a funeral dirge, a funeral song, and it has the rhythm of a funeral beat for Hebrews. It fits their funeral music. Just like we have our own funeral marches, they had their own. And that's what this is here. And the funeral song is this. The Virgin of Israel is fallen. She shall no more arise. She is cast down upon her land. And there's no one who is able to raise her up, or there's no one to cause her to be lifted up. Now, what he's saying here is that Israel is doomed. Israel is going to suffer and fall down. Israel, whom Yahweh had taken up on eagle's wings, as he says in Exodus chapter 19, this Israel, who he carried up on his own pinions, now is thrown down, and she shall no more rise. And what Amos is also saying by using this funeral beat, this kina, this lamentation, is this. He's saying that it's as if the funeral is already about to take place. There is no hope for Israel. You might as well start bringing out the funeral music because she has fallen. Now, one of the things that we have to look at is why does he have such a strong sense as the prophet of God that Israel is fallen? Why does Amos has such this sense of tragedy for Israel? Well, let's go on in chapter 5. We've already taken a look at verses 4 and following, in which Yahweh said, don't seek Bethel and Gilgal or Be'er Sheba, because all these places are not going to help you. These were the shrines of Israel, the places where they came to meet the Lord. And Amos is saying, these shrines won't help you. These shrines will no longer be a help to you. Even though the Lord Yahweh had promised to give you the land at the shrines of Gilgal and Bethel, these will no longer help you, and don't even bother to go to worship there. Instead, seek Yahweh. And why does Amos say

Don't bother to go over to Gilgal and Bethel. Don't bother to offer sacrifices. Let's look on in chapter 5. He says in verse 7, "You turn justice into wormwood, and you cast righteousness down to the ground." Now, this is very key for Amos, much more so than Hosea, the other prophet of the north kingdom. We see that Amos really emphasizes this connection between justice and righteousness. Now, if you look on your screen, you'll see these two words, justice and righteousness. And the word justice in Hebrew is mishpat. The word mishpat comes from the word shafat, which means to judge. And the sense of justice in Hebrew is one of giving judgment. And also the word shafat means not only to judge cases in the law court, but justice also means to rule something, to have power over something. So that justice meant the social organization to do what is right. Justice was what we might call the structures of society, the way the culture worked together to support justice. And we can look back on our own culture. There were times I can remember as a child when it was still safe to leave car doors unlocked. You could leave houses unlocked. I still have friends in some country areas of the United States where you can leave the house unlocked. And you used to be able to leave bicycles out in the front yard because the society had a structure of justice that people would not steal from one another. So there was a society support for justice. But then there's another word, righteousness. And the word righteousness in Hebrew is tzedakah. Now tzedakah means an individual human being's action, what you and I do in a just society or in an unjust society, but our spontaneous actions that are righteous, that are good. So righteousness refers to the personal appropriation, the personal taking into oneself of what's right. So that, say, when I walk past somebody's bicycle laying on their front lawn at night, I don't steal it. It's righteous for me to leave it there. Or maybe if I see somebody's bicycle on a sidewalk, to go and take it up to their home. That's my personal righteousness. Well, Amos condemns the people of Israel because they were not just as a society. Their society had become unjust. The structures to support goodness had fallen apart. And very few righteous people were doing good actions. And so he says that here in verse 7, that they turn justice into wormwood. If you leave society just as it is, if you leave things just go on with their own energy, justice turns into wormwood. And look at our own society, how in our own cities we're practically prisoners, afraid to walk around at night. We're afraid of being mugged. We're afraid of being murdered. That when justice falls apart, it doesn't just stay neutral, it turns to something poisonous like wormwood. And so have the structures of our society turned into wormwood. And they cast righteousness to the ground. That is, people who should individually choose to do good, throw it down to the ground and trample on it. We're looking at the prophet Amos and how he mourns over Israel and proclaims woe to them because they do not keep justice or righteousness. As a society, they turn structural goodness into poison and they turn personal goodness into something to be trampled down. And let's go on to see what he has to say about all that. In chapter 5 of Amos, verse 8, he says, "Now, to the one who makes the Pleiades and Orion." Now, the Pleiades and Orion are the names of two constellations. And they're mentioned elsewhere, like in Job, for instance. And as a matter of fact, it's interesting, the word Orion also means fool in Hebrew, kasil. But he makes all this, and the sense of it is
Yahweh is able to make the constellations of stars, which are simply gases and

light. And he can keep them in order through the millennia. They stay in order. But human beings don't stay in order. Because of our free will, we do things that are wrong and we get out of justice, out of society's order. And Yahweh is able to bring the shadow of death in the morning. It says here, Tzalmavet. That also means just simply deep darkness, perhaps something like what we would call an eclipse, or perhaps a great big cloud that comes in the middle of the day. He can bring this shadow, this deep darkness in the morning if he wants. He can turn the day into night, through an eclipse. And he calls for the waters of the sea, and he pours them out on the face of the earth. He takes all the water from the ocean, lifts it up, and then brings it back down again in rain. And he does that in order. Yahweh is his name. And this is his point in verse 9. He causes destruction to flash upon the strong, so that destruction comes upon the fortress. So the people who do unrighteousness and evil will experience Yahweh's destruction flashing down upon them. You know, in our own century, we can think back to one of the most infamous of periods, namely World War II, how the unrighteousness and the evil of the Nazi regime brought down upon itself utter destruction, so that city after city was just destroyed, and flashing upon them was this destruction of fire, because of the unrighteousness that they had made institutional in this society, taking away millions of people to the camps. Now, he goes on to describe then in verse 10, he switches, and this is another oracle, and he switches here to the things that the people do wrong. Now, Israel is going to receive this destruction because they hate, the people of Israel hate the one who corrects them or challenges them or reproves them, the one who tells them that they're doing things wrong. They hate the person who corrects their behavior. They abhor the one that speaks uprightly. Now think of our own culture. Don't we look down on people who speak for God's righteousness? People who say that adultery is adultery and it's a sin? Don't we say, oh, that's old-fashioned, don't listen to him. People who say that stealing is stealing, and that's against the commandment of God, lying must not be done, swearing must not be done, you must go to church on Sunday, you must not take the name of God in vain. And we say, oh, that's the way people used to act. And we just hate them. Don't we do that in our own society? And don't we think that these words of Amos also must fall upon our ears? He goes on to say in verse 11, therefore, because you trample upon the poor and take from him all kinds of taxes of wheat, you take away his food, and you have built houses made of cut stone, not just thatch houses, not just cheap houses, but houses out of cut stone. And we know that's expensive. And yet, you shall not dwell in those houses because you have taken from the poor and you've trampled on the poor. You have planted pleasant vineyards, but you shall not drink their wine. You're not going to enjoy it yourself. Even though you do these vineyards, you make these vineyards for your own pleasure, you're not going to enjoy it because you trample the poor. And don't we, as the wealthiest nation on the earth, have to examine our own selves and our own policies constantly to make sure that we are not becoming wealthy because we oppress people in other countries, because we take their goods at cheap prices, we buy their coffee beans and their bananas and their other raw materials at such low prices that they can barely live, while we go on and have a great culture and a great society. Do you think God will bless us for that? Or don't you think rather that God will bless us if we grow our own food and give to the poor and become generous to them? Isn't that what God wants? That kind of generosity and self-giving? Not forced upon us like in communism, but coming from our hearts because we love Christ and Christ loves us. He says here,
I know how manifold are your transgressions.

actions, your rebellions. I know how much you people rebel against me. I know how mighty are your sins. Your sins are something that have a strength of their own. And again, we have to think of ourselves. Do we bully people around us? Do we bully people in our family? Don't we have books out that say you have to look out for number one? I have to get what I want, and you have to win by intimidating other people? Don't we have a whole shelf of books on that in every bookstore? The Lord knows how mighty, how strong is our sin. You that afflict the just and take a ransom, that turn aside the needy at the gate. The people who afflict the just ones, the ones who try to do tzedakah, righteousness, the ones who take an individual effort to do what's right. Do we make fun of them and mock them? And God will not let that slip by us. And in verse 13, he says, that's why the prudent people keep quiet. They keep silence in such a time, because the time is evil. People who think that they're prudent, who think that they're smart, won't say anything so they don't cause trouble. But that's not the way of God's prophets. The prophets speak up and say, this is wrong. And so are you and I being called to do by the prophet Amos. To speak up and say, when we see something that's wrong and sinful, that we must call it wrong and sinful. We may not gloss over the unrighteousness around us and let it slide and say, well, that's just our culture. No, we have to speak up, even if they don't listen to us. We've just taken a look at Amos chapter 5, verse 13, and how the prudent keeps silent, whereas the true prophet of God will speak up against evil. It reminds me of a story that the rabbis tell about Lot. When Lot was living in Sodom, how Lot used to go around year after year preaching, the doom of the Lord is going to be upon you. Repent, turn away from your sins. And all the time people would laugh at him, and no one would ever agree with him. No one was ever converted by him. He would just keep on preaching, repent and do what is righteous. And then a little boy came up to Lot and said, old grandfather Lot, you know, what are you talking about all this stuff for? Nobody listens to you. Why don't you just give up? Because they're not going to convert and do what you say and be righteous. And Lot said, at this point, I keep on preaching to them, not to change them, but to keep me from changing into their unrighteousness. And perhaps this is a truth for us as well, that perhaps we have to not be silent about unrighteousness, even if it doesn't change anybody else's mind, but we have to speak up against unrighteousness and injustice, simply so that we don't become unrighteous and oppressive and unjust. There's a lot of wisdom in that story from the rabbis. But let's go on and see what Amos says to do. In verses 14 and 15, he says, seek good and not evil, that you may live. Dirshu, that is, all of you seek it and pursue it. And the word darash, dirshu, means to seek it in a holy place, in the temple, or to seek it like a prophet would seek the word of the Lord. And so Yahweh, the God of hosts, will be with you, as you say. So if you do seek what is good and set your heart on it, then you will see the Lord. And isn't that what Jesus says in the Beatitudes? Blessed are they who seek mercy, for they shall obtain mercy. Blessed are those who are single-hearted, pure of heart. They shall see God. So must we be. We must be pure of heart so we can see God. And God will be with us. Hate evil. Not evil people, don't hate sinners, but hate the sins. And love what is good. Establish justice in the gate. Now, justice in the gate means to do whatever we can to bring justice, that is, social structures for good things, social structures to bring about goodness. Do everything we can to do that in the public arena. Because in Israel, the gate was the place where people met for public affairs. And so come to the gate, and when you go to the gate, establish justice for everybody. He says that if you do that, if you seek justice, then he says here in verse 15, it may be that Yahweh, the God of hosts, will be gracious to the remnant of Joseph.

In other words, for those who are righteous and those who are left over after the destruction, because Amos believes there's going to be a great destruction brought down upon the people of Israel for their injustice and unrighteousness. And he says, but the remnant of that, if they seek good, and if they hate evil and love good, cherish it, praise it, seek it, desire it. If they do that, then God may be gracious to them. In verse 16, we see another change. It says, therefore, thus says Yahweh, the God of hosts, the Lord, lamentation shall be in all of the courts or the plazas. You know how we have a plaza sometimes and we go shopping? Well, they would also have a plaza for the marketplace. And they shall say in all the streets, hoi, hoi, just like Jews still say, oi, oi. They say the same thing in ancient Hebrew. And they shall call to the person who is a husbandman, the person who herds animals, and they'll call him to mourning and lamentation to such that are skillful in wailing. There were people who were professional wailers.

prepare to meet your God, because he's going to bring punishment. And here he says, lament, wail, scream out, cry out in pain, because Yahweh's passing by to bring judgment, and he won't let anybody escape. And then in verse 18, we see something that is unique to Amos. It's the first time we see this doctrine brought out in the prophets, but it's going to begin with Amos and continue to develop. Because in verse 18, it says, Hoi! Oi! Ha-mithavim et yom yaveh! Woe, or oi, to those who desire the day of Yahweh. Now, the day of Yahweh was something that the people were obviously desiring. They looked forward to this day where God would judge perhaps the enemies. A day like the Red Sea. As a matter of fact, when the people called crossed the Reed Sea, it was called in Exodus chapter 14, that day of Yahweh. And other times are called that day of Yahweh. And perhaps the people expected the day of victory that Yahweh would win to be a day that Yahweh was giving for them. But here he says, that the prophet Amos says, Hoi ha-mithavim et yom yaveh. Woe to those who long or desire the day of Yahweh. Why do you want the day of Yahweh? Why are you looking forward to the end of the world? Why do you want the last day of judgment? Who do you think you are? Because it is a day of darkness and not of light. It's as if a man fled from a lion. He ran away from a lion, and then a bear met him. You run away from the troubles of the world to seek the end of the world, and then you get met by a worse disaster. He went into the house and put his hand on the wall to rest after running away, and then a serpent bit him. Shall not the day of Yahweh be darkness and not light? Even very dark and no brightness in it. Why? Because the people do not establish justice in their society, and the individuals do not do righteousness. And so will the day of Yahweh be for us. How many books there are out there, and how many sermons about the end of the world, about the last day, about the rapture, and all these other things that are mysteries of the end of the world, and how people rejoice in that. But what we have to also keep in mind is the word of the prophet Amos, that we must be ready for that coming day. We must be ready for the day of Yahweh as a day of darkness, not of light, if we don't establish just structures in our society, if we don't do righteousness. Let us be the children of light who bring God's righteousness to the world. God bless you.

0: 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Jeremy Belsky is your host for real-life stories, encouragement, and ideas to enhance your own gifts of work, wealth, and wisdom in response to God's blessings for you.
1: I'm Jeremy Belsky, and today's topic is Actions Speak Louder. As a young boy or girl, was there someone in particular whom you looked up to? And I'm not talking about height. I'm talking about moral stature, respect, dignity, devout, holy, trustworthy, and counted upon. The type of person I am describing is one whose actions speak louder than their words. The saints come to mind, especially Saint Joseph, foster father of Jesus. Little is mentioned of him in the Bible, yet what we read about him shows he was an upright man of God. His actions speak volumes on the role he played as both father and husband through his care for Mary and parenting of child Jesus. When you look back in your life, how have you provided Christian examples of stewardship through your actions?

0: It's never too late to improve upon the desires of your heart. If being a model of Christian stewardship through your actions is something you'd like to change for the better, you don't have to wait. You can begin today. You can begin right now. Maybe it's as simple as being a better listener, going to Mass on weekdays in addition to your Sunday obligation, volunteering for a nonprofit, helping your family and setting an example by doing an extra chore around the house, or spending 1 hour a week in the presence of the Blessed Sacrament. Take action right now to make Christian stewardship a way of life, and the day will arrive when a young boy or girl looks up to you. I'm Jeremy Belsky, your host for Spirit of Stewardship.
1: 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Your level of involvement in the church now positively impacts our faith in the future.
2: When we pray, we should talk to God. It sounds simple. It's not always that simple. It's just like making any conversation, though. So sometimes we need prayer starters, things that'll give us a boost and get the conversation going. The formal prayers we have in the church, like the Our Father, the Hail Mary, the Glory Be, even the Creed, all of these things are ways that we can begin to talk to God. God doesn't get tired of hearing us say the standard prayers of the church. We can begin there.
3: This is Father Ignatius John Schweitzer. In the name of the Father, and of the Son, and of the Holy Spirit, amen. Lord, the culture of death assaults us daily. Renew our culture. Transform it into a culture of life. Bring abortion to an end. Make us people who love one another. God of all life, open our hearts to reverence human life, the infinite dignity of the human person, your very image and likeness in this world. Open our eyes to catch a glimpse of you in the human person. Lord, deliver us from evil. And we find this deliverance, this redemption, this freedom in the Lord Jesus, and the abundant life he has come to give us, the abundant life that he himself is for us. In the name of the Father, and of the Son, and of the Holy Spirit, amen.
4: May is the month dedicated to the Blessed Mother. Pope St. John Paul II said, "Today we begin the month dedicated to Our Lady, a favorite of popular devotion. 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
8: Good evening and welcome to The Journey Home. My name is Marcus Grodi, your host for this weekly program. I know I've said many times, but I still say it and mean it, that this is a great privilege that I have from EWTN to introduce to you men and women who, because of their love for Jesus Christ, because of the desire for truth, were also drawn home to the Catholic Church. And they're here to talk about their journey. In this special edition of The Journey Home, I invited back two friends who have been on The Journey Home before, father and son team. They're going to focus on using those gifts both to proclaim their faith in the workplace, as well as use their gifts to further the kingdom, to help with evangelization, to help with the church. My guests are Doug Lowry and his son Kevin. They're both former Canadian Presbyterians, and they're here to talk about their journey. So welcome back to The Journey.
9: Good
8: home,
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0: 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So if you want to hear the full story, you can go to the website and download the audio. But how about giving the audience a bit of a reminder of your journey?
1: I've gone the route starting at Baptist to Presbyterian to Catholic. And I started in Central Baptist Seminary in 1959. I guess I had a bit of a concern over unity even back then. I was disconcerted by how often we were disagreeing with one another and the ways. Now, having said that, I am deeply grateful for the urgency about Scripture. I got into a bit of a disagreement myself with the president of the seminary. He was getting into fights with the municipality over getting a new building, and I was questioning, why are we doing this? I received what is called the left foot of fellowship. And okay, picked myself up.
0: Got a few of those in the past, Kevin. I mean,
1: picked myself up from that. And I had been getting interested in the Presbyterian Church. There's a very large church, Knox Church, near the university in Toronto, Canada. And the reverence there really appealed. Long story short, became involved with the Presbyterian Church, and then I found myself back in university, finishing an undergraduate degree. Where to from here? I talked to the good people at Knox College. I did not see myself as a minister, but as a missionary. And once ordained, my wife and I went as missionaries to Nigeria. We ran into two problems there. One was mosquitoes with the malaria, and the other was the Biafran War was coming up. Mm-hmm. We got out after the coup, but before the war actually started. One of the things along the way, and I'd like to point this out, we saw the Catholic work there. Mm-hmm. It deeply impressed us, the quality of the people. An example, my wife needed to see a gynecologist. We went way off, 40 miles into the bush to Nowheresville, crossing rivers by raft, and we found this Belgian nun who had such a string of letters after her name, it was ridiculous. There she was in a bush hospital, and competent and giving of herself for the people. That spoke to us. We got out before the war. A lot of the Catholics stayed in. That spoke to us. So that led to 27 years in the Presbyterian Church. I moved back and forth between the business world and academia and the church. And so I seem to be doing those in parallel through the years. I took a rural Presbyterian charge. There's an education for you. you're stepping into what for me was a very different world, and one thing I learned, education is not all it's cracked up to be. I had the fancy letters after my name. I found people with grade 8 education who were a lot cleverer than I will ever be, and I found often in these same people a wisdom to which I still aspire. So that was a very useful experience. Difficult. I got involved with the charismatic renewal actually quite early on, before the Duquesne weekend.
0: Oh, okay.
1: And
0: but from a Presbyterian
1: standpoint, it was difficult for the Presbyterians to handle this, because Presbyterianism, as you may know, is something of a head trip. We are the Presbyterians are the Jesuits of the non-Catholic world, and.
0: Well, there's that scripture in 1 Corinthians that says, do not deny prophecy or speaking in tongues, but do it indecently and in order. The Presbyterians always fell on that side of the equation.
1: For example, the Presbytery of Edmonton passed a resolution that if you're going to raise your hands, you shall not raise them higher than your shoulders. That was actually in their books. So it was a divisive force there, but I saw it in the Catholics. Two examples. One was 1977 Charismatic Conference, 50,000 people in Arrowhead Stadium in Kansas City, about half of them Catholic. There was worship. It was phenomenal. That spoke very deeply to me. We were living in Kitchener-Waterloo in Ontario, Canada at the time, and a friend was giving a series on prayer, teaching us, and are there any Catholics here? There are none. Oh, to learn about prayer, we should have Catholics here.

0: Okay. I heard of a Catholic group that was meeting in a home, charismatic. Okay, I want to see how they handle it. And lo and behold, here were people who were really fresh in their expression of their faith. They were excited about what they were learning, and they had it right. They saw it not as a wing-ding experience, but as something that enabled them to help build the church. That I could respect. So here was another contact with the Catholics. And at one point, some, let's say, another Protestant denomination visited, and they were quite critical. You know, you've learned about the Spirit. Why are you staying in the Catholic Church? And I found myself leaping to their defense and spoke strongly, I guess. Not angrily, but, you know, just look at the beauty that is here. Jesus Christ is so obviously in what is happening to these people, and show respect for it. And this helped the Catholics present. The story goes on. Kevin will tell you a bit about Franciscan University, his first and second experiences there. In the first experience, they wanted me to come and teach there, the letters after the name.
1: You weren't Catholic yet.
0: Oh no, anything but.
1: Yeah.
0: And Kevin said,
1: Leaning at
0: "Stay."
1: all when you got connected to Franciscan, were you leaning Catholic?
0: I'm going to let him tell that
1: Okay.
0: story.
1: All right. All right.
0: Okay. I taught at Franciscan for a year, not when he first went, but in 89-90. He invited me back, so I took a sabbatical year there. Absolutely loved it. Went to Mass daily, like a kid with his nose pressed to the window. Never partook, of course. I did a lot of magazine writing, both for New Covenant Magazine, which is a Catholic magazine. I wrote for them, and I was writing at the same time for Presbyterian Record. At the end of that year, I had been in search engines starting back in '84, and I had the rights to do the religious market with Find It Bibles. So I gave four of those Bibles to John Paul II in the Vatican, spent a week at the Vatican, met with Archbishop, now Cardinal Foley, had a blast because I was used to denominational headquarters, and they're a political scene. This was anything but. Foley here was not, to me, he was a prince of the church, and I'm glad a pope finally agreed with me and gave him his red hat. He was a marvelous man, and his faith witness to me, and his letters since then. We corresponded over the years. Absolutely loved it. This was a major step. We went back to Steubenville in 1992, still Presbyterian. I left. The hard thing in leaving the Presbyterian Church, I had a very visible job. I was one of the three clerks of General Assembly. I don't know if it's an important job, but very highly visible. And we saw the three streams of the church: the traditionalists, the heart religion people, and the social action people jockeying for position at every General Assembly. I was sitting there taking the minutes and advising a bit on process. And the three clerks, we had this feeling, you know, who else is praying that we can somehow bring these streams together and find unity? Unity was my passion. If people want to go back and listen to the old tape, September 29, 1999, on Journeys Home, that was what brought me into the church finally, that striving for unity. So we came in 92 to Steubenville, hoping that a job would open up. In 93, it did open up, but also something else happened along the way, and I'm going to let him tell that
1: All
0: story.
1: right.
2: Well, I had a much different experience, as you might imagine, because I grew up as the son of a Presbyterian minister, so my job was to sanctify my parents through giving them lots of challenges.
0: He succeeded.
2: Yeah. So partially as a result of that, I found myself being approached by my dad, who had read New Covenant magazine and written for it. He had read an article about Franciscan University, and I was only 16 when I graduated from high school. And he said, "Why don't we go down and check this place out?" So I said, "Great. You know, long weekend, get some time off of school. It should be a lot of fun." And we went down there, and I met some guys in a fraternity. They went out and took me out, and we had a marvelous time, and I decided this was exactly where I wanted to go. So I did exactly that. I enrolled at the age of 16, where, of course, at that point, I thought I knew everything. And I

0: proceeded to double major in beer and billiards. And I got, what did you call it, the left foot of fellowship or academic dismissal 3 semesters in.
1: And were you having any active faith?
0: I never doubted the faith, but at the same time, I wanted to kind of hold it at arm's length because I wanted to have some fun. So that's why I thought university in a different country, 7 hours away from mom and dad at age 16, was a great idea. After failing, that was really probably one of the best experiences that ever happened to me because I had to get serious about something. So I went back up to Canada, very much humiliated through the experience, and was fortunate enough, by the grace of God, to get a job with Sony. So I had a tremendous experience and ended up working at Sony for about 3.5 years and really enjoyed the experience, grew up, gained an appreciation of the world of business, actually had the audacity at about the age of 21 at this point to talk to the president of the company and say, you know, I think I want your job somewhere in the long run. And it occurred to me that I really needed to go back to college and finish up my degree in order to do that.
1: You're one of those parents that told your son you could be anything you ever want to be when you grow up. You could be president of the United
0: States. That's right. Oh, yes. That's right. That's exactly.
2: Well, he's disqualified from president of the United States.
1: That's true.
2: Everything else, even that.
0: Yeah. That's right. Part of the story is when you grow up with a father and with a mother, you know my mom, she's a terrific individual. Part of what you are and what you strive for is not just, you know, because of what they tell you, it's because of who they are. So I had a dad who I thought, at least in my early years, knew everything. You know, his undergrad was in history, then he was a minister, and then his doctorate was in business from MIT. Very accomplished guy, and he never really shoved education down my throat, but I always knew that it was very important. So I went back, and the only place on the planet that would touch me was Franciscan University, because my grades were so bad from the first time around. So I went back, and I really worked the second time around. And the caveat when they let me back in was that my GPA needed to get up to a 2.0 after the first semester. And I never did the math, but I got a 3.85 my first semester back and just barely pulled it off. So
1: that gives the detail of how bad you
0: did. Well, exactly.
2: I would like to report to the world, this CPA failed accounting in his first
0: run. Right. Yeah, I did. I actually did. Again, it's kind of a funny story, but the guy who flunked me the first time around actually became a mentor to me later in life, and he's now the godfather of one of our kids, one of the accounting profs at Franciscan U. So it was a tremendous experience, but the second time around, I encountered something that I hadn't really bargained for, and that was that I had to take Catholic theology courses. And I had to take them and learn the content well enough to pass the course, because otherwise I wasn't going to graduate. So I went to these Catholic theology courses, and there was one in particular that just absolutely rocked my world, and that was I took an ethics course that was a semester-long study on the encyclical Humanae Vitae. Now, think about it. From a Presbyterian standpoint, this is a complete non-issue. Yeah. You know, it deals with artificial contraception and things like that. I hadn't even considered that it was an important thing at all. In fact, when I first went there, I have to confess, I didn't even know that Catholics had a problem with artificial contraception. So to me, it was completely foreign. But I went to this class, and I you know, started being completely, almost, you know, repulsed by the whole thing. And then there were, as I got into it, there were a number of points where I thought, wow, that's pretty interesting, you know. And then it went from that to, boy, that makes a lot of sense. And finally, by the end of the course, it was almost irrefutable. It made so much sense. So that was, at least for me, the first sort of crack in the wall that got things rolling. Because when I had grown up, I was bounced around to all kinds of different denominations. You know, my best friend was a United Church of Christ minister's son, and then I was exposed to Baptists. I went to a Pentecostal school for a while. I went to a Quaker high school. I mean, I saw everything under the sun. And they all had fundamental, you know, areas of opposition to one another. So I thought, okay, nobody really has it all right, but we'll figure it out on the other side, and as long as we're Christian and we're somehow living that faith, that's really what's important. Mm-hmm. And it was, encountering Catholicism was really

very different way of thinking, because what I was used to was looking at all kinds of different issues and sort of being the arbiter of truth personally, where I would say, okay, you know, I agree with Presbyterians on this, and I agree with Baptists on this, but it was very much what we call, you know, cafeteria Christianity. Mm-hmm. What I found was through the conversion process was that it started with birth control, but then it went to, you know, the communion of saints, then it went to Mary, and it went to all these different issues, and it was just one thing after another, where I was challenged with something in the classroom. More often than not, I would call my dad, and I would say, hey, what's up with this? You know, give me the background on this. And because of his being steeped in history, he would give me a very balanced perspective. Here's the Protestant understanding, here's the Catholic understanding, and more often than not, here's why the Catholic understanding makes a lot of sense. So that's when, as I say in my conversion story, which is in Surprised by Truth 2, as you know, I say that's when I discovered that my dad was a closet Catholic. So from there, it was really just a long sort of a process from sort of what I call an intellectual conversion, going through all of these different courses, to the day that I graduated from Franciscan University. I remember Father Giles, who was a Dominican, came up to me, and I said, Father, you know, this is wonderful. I'm finally graduating, and I've actually started to come to an appreciation of the Catholic faith. And I had met Scott Hahn through some of my travels, and we had listened to a tape, his first tape, Protestant Minister Becomes Catholic. And I remember we took this trip someplace, and we listened to this tape together. And at the end, my dad turned to me and he said, you know, I can't really argue with anything this guy's saying. So I saw Father Giles on my graduation day, and I said, Father, you know, I told him this story, and I said, you know, I've met this guy. He, you know, like my dad, he's a Presbyterian minister. But I just met him recently, and he did the darndest thing. He handed me a

0: church, and that was about the time we met, and I was heading the same direction. We were married in 63, and I was ordained in the Presbyterian Church 5/5/65. So we were together in that. In moving towards the Catholic Church, for her, it was a sense of the real presence of God. For me, it was unity. For both, Mary was something of a problem. I think we've not totally made the cultural change even now, but we found we moved together. That was the point. And I deliberately held back a bit in after moving to Steubenville, 92, early 93, until God showed that it's the right time. And Kevin's part of that story as well.
1: Yeah.
0: Do you want to pick that one up?
2: That's right. My wife Kathy and I actually converted first. And it was very interesting because that ethics course that I took, my future wife was in as well. So my girlfriend at that time, of course, we were passing notes half of the class, but we both had to learn.
1: Was that ethical?
2: Yeah, I don't know. But we both had to learn that material. And what we found was that originally we had both discussed, possible marriage down the road, kids, all that other sort of thing. And we both regarded children as economic liabilities. And so it was quite a transition for us, where we saw not only were we coming around on the issue of artificial contraception, simultaneously our appreciation of the value of children started coming around. So we got married and we started having kids, and in fact we had our first three kids in 2 years and 8 months. And we weren't even Catholic until after the second one. But my wife initially was very reticent about the whole subject. She had gone to Franciscan. She had, gone through some of the same experiences. But she was really kind of held back, and in fact only agreed to go through RCIA with me based on what she thought was going to be her aha moment, where she could save me from the dead church. So she agreed to come go through the program. And the funny thing is, at the end, come Easter, because we converted Easter of 92, she wanted to become Catholic more than me. Mm-hmm. So it was really a beautiful thing. And of course, the punchline on this whole thing is we now have 8 children. And so God really affected us in a very practical way as a result of these beliefs changing. And then my dad and my mom came in the following February.
0: We had been taking the RCIA in parallel. We in Toronto, Canada, he in North Royalton, Ohio. I was preaching every Sunday in a Presbyterian church while going through RCIA, by the way.
2: Oh, I thought it was hysterical because,
1: Were you sharing the good stuff with them?
0: In part.
1: While you had that
0: I was not waving a Catholic flag, I assure you. But when I did finally head towards the United States, I told the principal clerk, the three of us worked together, I told him, I'm going to switch my lines to the most reformed and reforming church in Steubenville, which happens to be the Catholic Church. And he said, do that quietly.
2: I will never forget, after I converted, going up and visiting my parents, who were still living in Toronto at the time, and going to Mass with my dad and finding out that he was going to Mass 6 days a week and then preaching in the Presbyterian Church on Sunday. I just thought that was tremendous.
0: It wasn't God's timing for us to come in. I was still the clerk of assembly, and I mean literally, that sounds arrogant, it's not. It's just the sense that there've got to be some people who pray for the unity of the Presbyterian Church. And I felt like I was abandoning a responsibility. That for me was the sticking point.
1: Well, that comes up a lot, in our work in the Coming Home Network International. Mm-hmm. You both know what we do is help Protestant ministers who are already being led to the church. We're not going out trying to convert them, but we stand beside them. And I will say often that is a struggle because they may be convinced in their heart to come home to the church, but wait a second. Hasn't God placed me here as a witness
0: exactly
1: to the fullness? And so, I know one guest I've had in the program, Tom Reeves, who was an Anglican, had written a book about why he should stay in the Anglican Church, and then he converted to the Catholic Church. There's that real struggle because you have to discern where God's calling you. Yes. Now, after the break, we're going to talk about

0: work, what God has been using your gifts for. But before we take a break, I want to ask you a quick question that I hadn't told you I was going to ask at all. Because it just comes up as I think about it. You know, father and son, grandfather and father. But you talked about you going through a change in why you wanted to be better in life. And it makes me think about that transition that Thomas Aquinas and others talk about from servile fear to filial fear. Servile fear, we obey God because we're afraid. I don't want to go to hell. I don't want to get punished. Filial fear is I want to serve him because I love him. I want to honor him. And that's the change that we fathers want to see happen with our boys. We bring them up with a 2x4 and whatever it takes, but we want them to want to do it for our parents. That's what you were talking about.
1: Yeah. Yeah, that's exactly right. And it's interesting because, you know, as I said, my experience was radically different than my dad's. The one thing that I appreciate about my dad is that he never gave up. So he kept loving me through all of the difficulties that I presented as a teenager. Well, now God's gotten me back because I now have four teenagers. And it's been a very sad thing for my wife and I, but my oldest son has just recently announced that he's left the church. And what I'm trying to do is to do the exact same thing for him, which is never stop praying for him, loving him, and trying to love him right back into the church. But it has to be his faith.
2: Yes.
1: It can't be mine. As I think it was Bert Gezzi who said, and I love this, it's always stuck with me, he said, God has kids, but no grandkids. I thought that was beautiful. But for me, it was catching a sense of the beauty of what's in the church and being able to appreciate that first intellectually and then spiritually. And I of course, pray that my son will see the same thing.
0: Well, and I know there's a lot in the audience, because we know from letters of Catholic families who moan the fact that their children, that they thought they brought up in every way in the church, but are now out. But the point of every Journey Home program is that a lot of the guests were Catholics, left the church, or were Christians and left the Christian faith, but are back.
2: Could I put in something about persistence?
0: Yeah.
2: My definition of love, after several decades, is that love is persistence in a free choice to pour out self for the benefit of another. And if there's no persistence, I'm sorry, it's not love. So you keep at it, you keep at it, you keep at it. We use words when necessary in the Franciscan sense. You know, we live the faith before them. Keep on, keep on, keep on. And offer that process to God. And I'd say he uses it.
0: Yeah. It's God's timing.
2: It's
0: both and his work of his grace and our free will to respond. But it's part of it. Let's take a break, come back a moment, and we'll particularly deal after the break with how both these men have used their gifts for the service of our Lord Jesus Christ. See you in a bit.
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4: Dear friends, the tradition of the Church presents a beautiful way to pray throughout the day. It is known as the Liturgy of the Hours. The Compendium of the Catechism of the Catholic Church describes it as the public and common prayer of the Church. It is composed mainly of psalms, other biblical texts, and readings from the Church Fathers and spiritual masters. The Catechism also calls it the prayer of Christ with his body, the Church. Through the Liturgy of the Hours, the mystery of Christ, which we celebrate in the Eucharist, sanctifies and transforms the whole of each day. This liturgy enables us to praise God in natural intervals from the time of our rising until we sleep again. I encourage you to seek the Liturgy of the Hours wherever Catholic publications are sold and raise your voice with the Church each day. May God bless you.

Welcome back to The Journey Home. Our guests for tonight are father and son, Doug Lowry and Kevin Lowry, and they've just shared, summarized your journey, and I appreciate you both talking about father and son, grandfather and father and sons.

0: because that's always an issue for us on the journey. Not as you and Marg came in together, Marilyn and I came in together, but it's not always the case, people coming in. And sometimes the sons don't go with the journey. He jumped you, but that's not always the case. But another issue that often comes up with people looking at coming home to the Catholic Church, especially when you come from such different backgrounds that don't have a different polity, a different understanding of what God does in our lives, the question comes up, what am I going to do when I become Catholic? Especially for clergy, sons of clergy, what are you going to do? Will there be opportunities for me once I come into the church? And I really, both of you, all three of us, God has been more than generous providing ways to serve him. But I think in both your cases, particularly in unique ways, God has used you. Let's start with you, Doug.
1: I've followed your ministry over the years, and I really feel for the clergy who are faced with a financial wall by coming into the Catholic Church. I was spoiled. I was qualified. I had taught at universities in the past, and I could simply carry on that in a Catholic setting. So we moved, still Presbyterian, to Steubenville in summer of 92 on spec that a job might show up. And sure enough, a job did show up a year later. The person who hired me, Dr. Don Kissinger, headed up the business department at Franciscan. He was urging me to hurry up before the quota for Presbyterian ministers was full at the university. And by the time I actually started teaching there in August of 93, I was Catholic. Mark and I both were. So I had 11 and a half delightful additional years. I had the 1 year earlier, 11 and a half more years. They asked me to teach marketing. Oh, okay. My field was actually third world development and international business, but that's beside the point. I learned a lot of marketing in a hurry, or they say that those who can't do teach, so I taught marketing. And part of my job, to my sense, was just loving my students, helping them prepare for life, and lo and behold, some of them report they actually learned some marketing out of that. And I'm very pleased and flattered that that happened, but I truly enjoyed it. The reason was simple. As a Presbyterian, they looked to the minister to somehow get faith into the students. I couldn't do that. Here at the university, these kids came, and I saw the faith in them, and I was simply encouraging their faith and trying to help them apply it to life. And so I was writing in the troubadour for them. I was talking about all kinds of issues in class. They never knew what a class was going to be like. I varied it a great deal, again, with the theme of preparation for all of life, not simply the nuts and bolts of marketing.
0: But I want to ask a question. I'm jumping ahead of you a little bit, Kevin, when you talk about this, but maybe where you're going at. You both have Presbyterian background. Of course, you have Baptist and Quaker and all that stuff that lampreyed onto you in the process. But what would you say is a significant difference between the way we as Catholics, the Catholic Church, looks at marketing versus Presbyterian Calvinist?
1: Dignity of the human person comes very much into play. And the whole notion of servanthood. So I built what I called servant marketing and was contrasting that to, I used Wall Street Journal as one of my textbooks, literally. So every day, here's what's happening out there. And here's what the correction would be for it. And when we landed in our mess, our various messes along the way recently, no surprises there whatsoever, because the dignity of the human person was getting trampled upon, where, you know, there was this emphasis on, you know, you have a fiduciary duty to make money for your shareholders and a total focus on that, and all the other stakeholders got lost. Well, the dignity is for all persons. And we in the Catholic Church, of course, emphasize it for the unborn and the people who are getting quite old. Yeah. Dignity for all. Dignity, by the way, for those who disagree with us. I've done some work recently putting the health bills up on the internet, and I very deliberately did not slant it in any way.

0: is there to serve all. A major experience in my life, by the way, I learned more theology in this than I ever learned in school. In the back of an ambulance, I did 7 years, 400, 600 hours a year as a volunteer ambulance attendant. And I learned a lot of theology there. And what life is about, it is servanthood. Life is about giving, not getting. And that got really drilled into me. Because when we arrived at an ambulance scene, I didn't check the person's political persuasion. I was there to serve.
1: Yeah. And or their pocketbook.
0: Exactly. No biopsy of the pocketbook. And I learned so much from that experience, and I am so deeply thankful for it.
1: Mm-hmm. And there you are. I mean, you're in the financial world now. That's your life.
2: Right. I remember going to Franciscan University, and one of the first things that they did was they put me through these aptitude tests. So I sat down and took this long test, and lo and behold, I rated very high for the ministry or business. So you can imagine what I picked. I ran as quickly as I could towards business. But it's worked out very nicely. I got into accounting, as I said, at Franciscan U. I became a CPA after that. And it was really interesting because I got to have a very broad array of experiences in the business world with all kinds of different businesses and met lots of very dynamic people of all stripes and persuasions. But found that the skills that were picked up through that were very useful. And one of the things that had a profound influence on me was my dad had run across a book called Practicing the Presence of God by Brother Lawrence. And I had heard about sort of this spirituality about everything that we do for out of love for God. And I'd heard that for a long time. And very early after my conversion to Catholicism, I was introduced to Opus Dei. And I, to this day, I have a tremendous admiration for the spirituality of Opus Dei because in my small mind, it really was directly correlated with practicing the presence of God, because there's so much of an emphasis put on sanctifying your work. So all of a sudden, living out the faith, the goal was really faithfulness. And I didn't have to go into the ministry to accomplish that. Mm-hmm. I could do it just through, as I think Mother Teresa said, blooming where you're planted. I had a wife and I had children that I needed to provide for. I needed a job and I needed to do the best that I could with that. And yet I could love and serve the Lord every single day. So that persists to this day.
1: I was thinking about when you were describing earlier your experience growing up where you went to this Baptist school or this Pentecostal school or this Quaker school, and as you're trying to decide which of these Presbyterian, which of these are true, in the end it was you trying to decide which was true.
2: Right.
1: And I was thinking that at any given moment, each of us only has the data that we've received, either through our eyes or our ears or our fingers, that's it, right? Mm-hmm. We have the conscience that's been placed there. But let's say the Baptist was a better speaker, more lovingly convincing, and that Quaker, that particular Quaker, stuttered or whatever and couldn't get it across. So that's going to influence what you choose. You know, when you're trying to figure out from a marketing perspective what's the ethics and the value of how to live your business, how to handle your money, there we are with all these voices in the world.
2: Right.
1: You know, how do you decide? In your sake, and there's the church teaches us, there's a key element in this, and that's the human person. Mm-hmm. And it's not just trying to figure out if it is. You begin there, because it's a trustworthy voice. Then from there, you decide how to move out. I mean, there you're teaching it from the pulpit in the classroom, and then there you are living it in a big business.
2: Sure. Yeah, it's interesting because, again, it goes to that way of thinking. It's almost a way, I don't remember a lot of the technical things that I learned at Franciscan University. The value to me was learning a way of thinking that I then used to approach business situations. And it really does center on the dignity of the human person. Now, that doesn't mean that you never make hard decisions, that you never fire somebody, for example, or that you never go through difficulties and have to discipline folks or anything like that. But there's just a difference in the way that you approach.

0: approach it that I would like to think, if it's properly done, helps to sanctify what you're doing and has a profound influence, I would like to think, on the outcome.
1: Another thing which we shared from our background as Presbyterians to Catholics is the idea of servant leadership. I always taught that. We still believe that as Catholics. How about talking about that even more so from a Catholic perspective, how that's another key element of understanding business and marketing? Because I even think, when I think about you, I know you're committed to servant leadership, but how do you be a servant leader in the midst of a culture that doesn't believe in servant
0: Right.
1: leadership?
0: Well, and I'll tell you, that's not always easy,
1: I was going to say, that's tough.
0: because my, you know, I work for a large company. My particular division has about 200 people. And the way that I look at it, I am really there to equip each of them for success. Now, of course, I don't do it perfectly. Just because I'm Catholic and I have this way of thinking doesn't mean that my execution is always good. But nonetheless, there's at least a striving for doing the right thing for all of those people and trying to set them up for success. But it's interesting also how there are things that the faith does for you in a very practical way, again, that you wouldn't normally think of. For example, we've all run into difficulties with relationships in the workplace. And the workplace is a wonderful place to exercise your faith because there's all these different challenges and obstacles that you come across every day. There was a guy I remember years ago who was an audit client of mine. I went out with as part of a team for my CPA firm, and we were there to audit this company. There was a controller of the company who was a jerk. You know, just he
2: No
0: was
2: judgment implied.
0: well, he was just he was obnoxious. He was I just everything. He and I just didn't see eye to eye from day one. And what was fascinating to me was at the end of that job, I got the worst evaluation I've ever gotten in my career from a guy who has been since a mentor to me and who I've tremendous respect for. It's one of the best lessons that I've ever learned. And the interesting thing, and the faith aspect of this was, after receiving that evaluation, I resolved to pray for this guy, even though every piece of me just didn't like him. And I started praying for him regularly. And I started praying for this guy, and it was interesting because over the next 18 months, our relationship did a 180. And what did it, and this is another fascinating element to me, but what did it was difficulties. It was hardships. It was the fact that we got into the next year's audit and everything kind of blew up. It was a bad year. They had all kinds of crazy stuff going on. And this guy and I had to work very closely together. And through all of these difficulties, we actually came to a mutual respect. And whereas he didn't, you know, jump up and down and embrace the faith or anything at the end of the project, we really came out of that with a solid friendship and with the relationship being healed. And as I look at how my faith facilitates my work, I look at it now, and it's in some ways very simple. You know, I look at the Eucharist and I see it's a sacrament of strength. And sometimes when I just feel like I just can't go on and I've got a million and one things on my mind, I go and I embrace the sacraments. I look at confession, and you know, the last time I was on this program, you and I talked about this at some length, and I love confession. I think confession is the greatest thing since sliced bread. I go to confession, and to me, it's a sacrament of healing because not only are there objective spiritual benefits, I really think that there are emotional benefits because it's so much different than going back to my room at the end of the day and sort of saying, okay, God, you know, please forgive me for my sins. You go in front of a person.
1: Yeah.
0: Who's talking to you audibly? And that, of course, I can't forget as we're.
1: It almost seems like God knows us better than we know
0: Oh,
1: ourselves.
0: no question. No
1: You know,
0: question.
1: He knows what we need. That's why we needed a person there, not just ourselves.
0: That's
1: And,
0: right.
1: yeah.
0: And you know, the other one that's in my view very underestimated is marriage, which is a sacrament. Now, my wife, of course, jestingly every now and again will say, "Well, you know, the Holy Spirit speaks through your wife." And I'll laugh, but more often than not, she's right in so many ways. She ministers to me, and it's a wonderful thing because we've always got those sacraments, which are something, again, I didn't even know what the word meant prior to going to Franciscan University.
1: The graces that God gives
0: us.
1: I want to make sure, because we've got so much that the three of us could say, I want to make sure that I want to talk also, I'm going to

0: divert us a little bit, because you are really doing a neat thing with your computer stuff. And I think that you had mentioned earlier search engine in passing, and I'm thinking there are people out there wondering, what is he talking about, search engine, a steam engine with a light on the front. What is the search engine, and particularly how does that serve our Lord Jesus Christ?
1: I started computer programming in 1964.
0: Did they have computers back then?
1: They had just
0: abacuses,
1: right? They had just moved from the unit record, the old punch cards.
0: Yep.
1: Actually, punch cards were still being used.
0: That's what I learned in 70 in the punch cards. Right?
1: And I was programming on IBM 1440, which was a small IBM 1401, which was the ultimate machine. My 1440 had, somebody made a guess, 8,000 characters? No, mine had 4,096 characters. And that was all the memory. So I've been messing with computers over the years. In 1984, I discovered one of the gifts of the Holy Spirit that Paul neglected to mention, that is computerized indexing. I was led into this field, and for months I was, you know, reaching out of the shower to scribble, or writing in the dark and trying not to wake up my wife. I was given ideas on how to build a search engine. And it became Find It, and it was commercial. At the company itself, Retico, I started in 84, early 85, we hired teams of engineers who implemented it, and it was out there. Mm. All the companies that started with search, began to get it underway in 1985. Mm. All of those companies disappeared. The CD-ROM drives were a big problem, and educating people into them. CD-ROM drives cost $1,200 to $1,500 each back then, and they were one-time speed. So it was, and you were having to educate people that, you know, we can take all the address of every house in Canada and its phone number and demographics of that street and put it on one single, 12 grams of plastic, and you can do that. People couldn't, so we had to educate them into it. And that was an uphill process. Out of that process, I got the religious rights, and so I was selling computerized Bibles literally all over the world. And that's what got my audience with John Paul and a chance to give him these four of my computerized Bibles. I kept on, I kept that up, selling the Bibles even while I was teaching. At Franciscan, finally I had to give it up because I had too much work to do with my students. But kept on thinking about it and about the whole process of search and how to improve it. And I was watching my students and their frustrations with using the early internet search engines. And those frustrations, I'm sorry, they've not gone away. Hmm. When you try to find something, you're told there's 50 million hits. Well, I didn't really want 50 million. 36 would do just fine. And give me ones that are good. In 2000, I was given a set of ideas which slowly expanded out. I was able to show it to a class in 2003. We were talking about computers, computer security, things like that. And they got all excited about my little search engine. I kept it that part-time until I retired. I retired 5 years ago. So I did 4 years part-time, 5 years full-time, all as a volunteer. I've not made a dime out of this process. I hope we will. And we're trying. We've got a colleague, Colonel John Scott, trying to set up a marketing firm so we can begin to move this out. Mm. Because we do rather neat electronic books right now. Half the size and far better. Well, I shouldn't say it. I'm not a competitive person, no. More meaningful search, that's what we're into. And we use a very simple notion. When people talk to one another, they put words together. And if you put a word here and a word four paragraphs away, those words aren't related. If those words are close, they're related. This proximity search has been around for decades. But when you do it to large quantities of search, it takes too much in the way of computer resources. Mm. I was given the gift of an approach which I've patented, which licks that problem, so that I can, through my software, tell exactly how close words are, and I simply take where are the fewest intervening words, that's your first hit, and I rank it down so the ones that are more spread

0: that are further down. The most meaningful ones tend to come right to the top of the hit. This is all God's gift. And the process has been twofold. It has been a giving of myself to God at every step. And it's been taking the ideas that I'm given, and I put them in C++ code. And I measured it a year and a half ago, it was 375,000 lines of code. Is it that I'm
1: That's
0: slow?
1: That's a big stack of punch cards, isn't it?
0: Is it that I'm slow, or is it that I'm trying to bite off something that other firms have 20,000 people to do? Literally 20,000. We've been getting there. It's a slow process. The objective, yes, make money. Figure out tuition for 8 kids for university. Yes, we want to make some money. But for the Catholic side of it, here is my ambition. To take all the Catholic documentation from, say, the year 28 AD and make it accessible. And I'd love to do it for free if we can, although servers cost money.
1: Right.
0: And if people take this project seriously, we're going to need a lot of servers. I hope we can get other people involved with us who'd like to be part of this. What I'd love this right now is some C++ programmers who are looking for some volunteer work. Step right up.
2: Right now, though, they if they went to the internet, the
0: CatholicFind.com.
2: And this is what I think, audience, that things like this, which are just amazing today, because for evangelization, for personal spiritual growth, for sharing with someone next door that doesn't understand what the Catholic Church really teaches. 150 years ago, you had to go find a book, or go. Maybe it's in the library, maybe it's in the bookstore. Now it's at your fingertips. And so what can they access now?
0: All of Vatican II, all of John Paul's encyclicals, a very rough copy of the early church fathers. I would love some help in getting

0: Marpex, M-A-R-P-X. My firm name is M-A-R-P-E-X, which is the Hebrew word for healing.
1: Yeah, okay.
0: If they go to a Catholic Fund, they will see these documents, and let's say you put in, and that they may be one. Here's which documents it appears in and how far apart. As of this moment, I live with a 3.2 million word limit. I've proofed that we can take this, I hope this year, to 13.4 billion words, and I'm aiming for the next level, 56 trillion. I've got the entire design. It's there. I know it works. It's simply the hours, and I'm putting in the hours, but whether I'm slow or I'm doing something too big, it's a long, long process. But we have a lot that we could take commercial, but my real dream is the Catholic faith laid out, all the documentation, all the good books.
1: Very accessible.
0: By the way, Brother Lawrence is there, of course.
1: Of course.
0: G.K. Chesterton is there, of course. You can't do without G.K. Chesterton.
2: But it allows people to get at meaning very quickly.
1: Yes. Yeah.
2: So if they have particular questions, it's just easier to find things based on the fact that the search system is one that's really been developed jointly with the Holy Spirit.
1: Because one of the problems we've gone from, you know, information that's sometimes hard to get to so much information,
2: right? Yeah.
1: The devil laughs in a way, you know. So,
0: bring it in, focus us in. What is it that I want? The major search engines make two errors. They search too much at once, and you know, here's something with 50,000 words. It's got the two words you want, and they also give you what you didn't ask for. They say you need this, so we're going to give you this, whether that's what you asked for or not. I am rigorously saying, that's what you asked for. This is what you get.
1: All right, Doug. Both of you, your lives have proven that if you offer your lives to the Lord, He'll give you opportunities to serve Him. Thank you both. God bless you both for joining us on the journey home. And all of you at home, thank you so much. It's always been a pleasure to be with you. Look forward to being with you next week. Let's listen to their models and seek to follow our Lord every moment of the day. God bless.
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5: The Eucharist is the greatest of all the sacraments because it contains in a substantial way the person of Christ, who is the author of life. It is the one sacrament to which all of the other sacraments look. Imagine six arrows in a circle, all pointing to a center. The center is the Eucharist. The six arrows are the other sacraments. The Eucharist is the sun around which the other sacraments revolve as planets. All the other sacraments share in its power, and they perfect themselves in the celebration of the Eucharist. It is a sacrament that is so sublime that human reason could never guess at it. Divine love is far deeper than we know."
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6: Mother Angelica, answering the call.
7: We have another call. Hello?
8: Hello, Mother?
7: Yes, where are you from?
8: Upstate New York. Oh, we love you so much here.
7: Praise God. Praise God.
8: I just wanted to share with you that the Lord chose for our family. Our first child is Down syndrome, and she's 16 now. And, of course, it wasn't anything we would have chosen ourselves. But if we hadn't have her as a gift in our lives, we would never have gained the need to depend on the Lord. And we fall in love with the Bible and Our Lady, and the Eucharist is just a stronghold for us to just meet everybody's needs and rejoice in what we have. Mm. And it's helped us kind of like take ourselves off of the first place and depend on other people a little bit more. And I just wanted to share that because I don't ever want anybody to think that a child with a handicap is a negative. It really can change your whole life into much more of a positive. And she has her third heart surgery.

0: is coming up soon, and I would wonder if you and the sisters would pray for her.
1: Oh, yes.
0: And we know if she ends up in heaven that she'll have a glorified body without her disability, so we accept that, too.
1: Oh, listen, in heaven, we're all going to look like we're 33, healthy as anything. And we're going to run around that kingdom like nobody ever ran around. And let me tell you, a Down syndrome child is the greatest gift you could ever have. The greatest gift. They're innocent. They're very loving. Very united to God's will. And they're very, very happy. Very happy.
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3: We need to pray because God says to pray. We don't need to pray to change God's mind. We pray because that is our big connection to the Almighty. Do we need it? Like we need air? Like we need water? Yep. Because if, in fact, God is the ultimate reality, more reality than air and water, then we do need to pray as much as we need to breathe.
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5: 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Most Holy Trinity, Father, Son, and Holy Spirit, we adore you, who are a perfect communion of persons. 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O God, you are our God, for you we long, for you our souls are thirsting, like a dry, weary land without water. 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Through Christ our Lord, amen.
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7: Coming up next, an hour of prayer and reflection with the Chaplet of Divine Mercy, Sister Anne Shields, and the Rosary on EWTN, Catholic Talk Radio for Britain and Ireland.

In the name of the Father, and of the Son, and of the Holy Spirit. Amen. Our Father, who art in heaven, hallowed be thy name. Thy kingdom come, thy will be done on earth as it is in heaven. Give us this day our daily bread, and forgive us our trespasses, as we forgive those who trespass against us. And lead us not into temptation, but deliver us from evil. Hail Mary, full of grace, the Lord is with thee. Blessed art thou among women, and blessed is the fruit of thy womb, Jesus. Holy Mary, Mother of God, pray for us sinners now and at the hour of our death. Amen. I believe in God, the Father Almighty, Creator of heaven and earth, and in Jesus Christ, his only Son, our Lord, who was conceived by the Holy Spirit, born of the Virgin Mary, suffered under Pontius Pilate, was crucified, died, and was buried. He descended into hell. On the third day he rose again from the dead. He ascended into heaven and is seated at the right hand of God the Father Almighty. From there he will come to judge the living and the dead. I believe in the Holy Spirit, the Holy Catholic Church, the communion of saints, the forgiveness of sins, the resurrection of the body, and life everlasting. Eternal Father, I offer you the body and blood, soul and divinity of your dearly beloved Son, our Lord Jesus Christ, in atonement for our sins and those of the whole world. For the sake of his sorrowful passion, have mercy on us and on the whole world. For the sake of his sorrowful

0: Have mercy on us and on the whole world. For the sake of his sorrowful passion, have mercy on us and on the whole world. For the sake of his sorrowful passion, have mercy on us and on the whole world. For the sake of his sorrowful passion, have mercy on us and on the whole world. For the sake of his sorrowful passion, have mercy on us and on the whole world. For the sake of his sorrowful passion, have mercy on us and on the whole world. For the sake of his sorrowful passion, have mercy on us and on the whole world. For the sake of his sorrowful passion, have mercy on us and on the whole world. For the sake of his sorrowful passion, have mercy on us and on the whole world. Holy God, Holy Mighty One, Holy Immortal One, have mercy on us and on the whole world. Holy God, Holy Mighty One, Holy Immortal One, have mercy on us and on the whole world. Holy God, Holy Mighty One, Holy Immortal One, have mercy on us and on the whole world.
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3: I'm Father Bernard McGuckian. Join me here in the eternal city of Rome overlooking St. Peter's Square as we continue our series on the Sacred Heart.

Welcome to our program. We're here at the Mother House of the Society of Jesus, popularly known as the Jesuits, here in Rome. The Jesuits have been associated with devotion to the Sacred Heart from very early on, even before the famous revelations to St. Margaret Mary at Paris Le Monial, in which they were involved through the work of St. Claude La Colombière. The Sacred Heart had loomed large in Jesuit life even 100 years earlier. Here at the Vatican, St. Peter Canisius, known as the secondary apostle of Germany after St. Boniface, a doctor of the church, a man who wrote a marvelous catechism that sustained the faith of people for several hundred years, on the day he made his final vows here at the Vatican, the heart of Jesus appeared to him in an extraordinary revelation. He wrote about it afterwards in his diary. He put it in the form of the prayer he had made that day. Eternal High Priest, in your great goodness it pleased you that I should seek from your apostles confirmation and success for the apostolic blessing I had received. For pilgrims come to pray to them in the Vatican, and there by your power they work miracles. They gave me their blessing too, confirmed my mission to Germany, and it seemed to be promising me their goodwill as apostle of Germany. Then, my Saviour, I seemed to be gazing at the heart of your sacred body with my own eyes. It was as if you opened it to me and told me to drink from it as from a spring, inviting me to draw the waters of salvation from these springs of yours. Then I dared to touch your beloved heart and bury my thirst in it. St. Margaret Mary wrote a letter to her former superior, Mother Somaes, describing an extraordinary revelation she received towards the end of her life. It was on July the 2nd, 1688. She described being in a wonderfully high place. She saw before her the Sacred Heart, beside the Sacred Heart, the Blessed Mother, on the other side, St. Francis de Sales, and St. Claude La Colombière, already 8 years dead at the time. During the centuries, the Sacred Heart has appeared to different people through the years.

One French Jesuit, Jean Bainvel, who wrote at the beginning of the 20th century, said that it was as if Jesus was a great poet who gave a little reading of his work to different people. But then a day came when he revealed the whole work, and that was to St. Margaret Mary, as we have seen when we were visiting Paris Le Monial. Margaret Mary was on her own when Claude died, and she looked around for help outside her monastery. The first one she went to was a young Jesuit priest called Father John Coisey, and she asked him to carry on the work. But she told him, you know, you'll have difficulties, because even within the Jesuit order, they were suspicious of this new devotion. It seemed to be too good to be true. Jean Coisey actually was dismissed from his post as a teacher of theology. He had many difficulties. He wasn't allowed to speak to the young Jesuits at the start. Once again, it was so new and different. But slowly things changed. The Jesuits began to realize, no, this is profound, it is true. But what was very interesting in this whole devotion was that it dovetailed perfectly with the devotion and spirituality of St. Ignatius of Loyola, the founder of the order. His great prayer was a consecration of oneself. Take and receive, O Lord, all my liberty, my memory, my understanding, and my entire will. Whatever I have or hold, you have given it to me. I give it all back to you and commit it to your care. All I want is your love and your grace. That is a form of consecration. And what Margaret Mary wanted the whole world to do, each individual, each home, each village, each city, each country, indeed the whole universe, was to consecrate itself to the Sacred Heart, knowing that something wonderful would happen. The work of these Jesuit apostles bore fruit, especially within the order, some years later, when one of the Father Generals, Father Ricci, consecrated the whole Society of Jesus to the Sacred Heart, just a few yards from where I'm standing here at the moment. But then a new, darker world was about to break in. The Jesuits, for a series of mysterious reasons, was suppressed from 1773 until 1814. Those were terrible years in Europe. They came back into existence in 1814, and sometime afterwards, they took up the devotion to the Sacred Heart in a new way. It began in France, in a place called Valls. Father Francis Gautrelet got the idea of encouraging young Jesuits during their long years of study to consecrate their studies to the Sacred Heart, because he was firmly convinced that every day of our lives is important, not just the days when we're out apparently doing work. Every moment, and the preparation was an apostolate in itself, to actually study well and hard. So he encouraged young Jesuits to do it. He was followed some time later by another Jesuit, Father Ramiere, who thought that this idea had worked so well with young Jesuits, why not extend it to the whole world? Because all of us have to do quiet work, important work that will ultimately have an effect in our lives. So they conceived the idea of an apostleship of prayer. And it started there. It has grown quite remarkably through the centuries, all over the world now, today. And many people around the world begin their day with the prayer. O Jesus, through the most pure heart of Mary, I offer you all my prayers, works and sufferings of this day for all the intentions of your divine heart. And then you add this specific intention for the month, the general intention and the missionary intention. Maybe you might think about that prayer and make it a part of your own life, because it will make a great difference to your whole day, and it only takes a few seconds. So the bells of St. Peter's are now ringing, so we'll take a short break. See you when we come back. Before the break, I shared with you the daily prayer of the Apostleship of Prayer. Now, that is a profound, simple, easily understandable expression of devotion.

to the Sacred Heart. And the wonderful promises that we mentioned when we're in Paralimonial that come from devotion to the Sacred Heart are inestimable. They can change the lives of individuals, families. They would even change countries if people would embrace them. I would like to remind you of the wonderful promises made to St. Margaret Mary. And what was distinctive about the revelations to St. Margaret Mary, they were not for herself. Some of the great mystics received revelations that were to help them personally grow in holiness. Margaret Mary's were for all the world, for the whole human race. So one of the first promises was, I will give them all the graces necessary in their state of life. Now each one of us has got a calling, a vocation in life. Vocation is calling, from the Latin vocare, come. And you can only really have a vocation, or it only makes sense if you believe that there's somebody calling, that there is a God calling, there's somebody that is interested in you personally. He called you from nothingness into existence, from your mother's womb into this world, from childhood to adolescence, adolescence to adulthood, and he's made a promise, a word that was often on the lips of Jesus. It's the last one he'll say to you, come, blessed of my Father, and receive the kingdom prepared for you from before the beginning of the world. Promises peace, not only eternal peace at the end, but peace that makes life worth living even now. The second of these promises, I will establish peace in their home. Surely it's the desire of every human heart to see peace among our brothers and sisters, our fathers, our mothers, those near and dear to us. And Jesus implies that it is a gift. And a gift is not something that you give yourself. A gift is something you receive. We don't talk about being given a gift of our wages at the end of the week. We're paid our wages, but we receive gifts. Peace is one of those gifts from the heart of Christ himself. I will comfort them in all their afflictions, because there's nothing that can happen to you that God has not foreseen and understands and wants to encourage you. For every pain that we must bear, for every burden, every care, there is a reason. For every grief that bows the head, for every teardrop that is shed, there is a reason. For every hurt, for every plight, for every lonely, pain-racked night, there is a reason. But if we trust God as we should, all will work out for our good. He knows the reason. He knows what you're going through, and he's given you the grace and the strength to live through it, because one day it's going to produce an eternity of happiness. I will be their secure refuge during life, and above all, in death. Times we all need a refuge. We want to run for cover. It's a normal natural instinct of a human being. And he has promised that I will be their refuge. You needn't look for it in alcohol or in nicotine or in other more serious things. You'll find it in the heart of Christ. And then the promise, I will be their secure refuge at death. When nothing else matters, then he will be there. Other friends may leave us. He won't. Then the great promise, I will bestow abundant blessings upon all their undertakings, not just their religious undertakings, all their ordinary choices, their businesses, their jobs, their work, their study. Sinners shall find in my heart the source and infinite ocean of mercy. It's an appeal to all. There's no sin so awful or terrible that cannot be forgiven. All that the Lord is looking for is a spark of love in our hearts. And that little spark can start a flame that will burn away all the sins and all the mistakes of our lives. There's the promise to all of us, and we're all sinners. Tepid souls shall become fervent. Tepid. I only heard my mother quote one piece of scripture in all her years. My mother read the scriptures,

did them and lived them. But the only one she quoted to me was from the apocalypse. I would rather that you were either hot or cold, but because you're lukewarm, I spit you out of my mouth. That must have made a very big impression on my mother as a young woman, because she only said it twice in her life to me, and each time she seemed moved. My mother was a lover of the Sacred Heart, and I'd say she became very fervent because of her love of the Sacred Heart. Fervent souls shall mount quickly to great perfection, that is, they'll become full of love, concern for others. It will express itself in being men and women for others. And we've all got to be men and women for others. The Father General of the Jesuits spoke in my home country of Ireland last year, and he made an appeal. He said, Catholics have got to be Catholics for Protestants, and Protestants have got to become Protestants for Catholics. So we're all men and women for others. And that is the way to high perfection, love. Then a very simple promise. I will bless every place in which the image of my heart shall be exposed and honored. And there has been a long tradition all over Europe, South America, Africa, Asia, all over the world, North America, Canada, of putting up a simple emblem, a picture of the heart of Christ in the home. One Belgian Jesuit told me on one occasion that outside their homes in his small village during the Second World War, everybody had a picture of the Sacred Heart outside the door. The whole village was protected in the middle of all that maelstrom. So it's an expression of our faith, a simple expression. We want to get the best art we have, but if there isn't the best art in the round, then we make the most of what we have, because Margaret Mary wasn't too worried early on about the quality of the art. All she wanted was to get the heart up. And she said, he said to her, I will reign in spite of all my enemies. I will give to priests the gift of touching the most hardened hearts. One of the great privileges of a priest is to offer the reconciliation of God to those who are sorry. It's not magic. Sorrow, the flip side of the coin of love, is a gift of God. So we ask the Sacred Heart, Heart of Jesus, on fire with love for me, inflame my heart with love for thee. And that will set all of us on a course to forgiveness, salvation. Those who promote this devotion shall have their names written in my heart, never to be effaced. Margaret Mary's prayer from 3 days after the Sacred Heart appeared to her was, may my name also be written in thee, O Book of Life, and may I ever be a victim consecrated to your glory, ever burning with the flames of thy pure love, and entirely penetrated with it for all eternity. The Heart of Jesus is the famous Book of Life that we all want our names written in. And then the 12th promise. I promise you in the excessive mercy of my heart that my all-powerful love will grant to all who communicate on the first Friday in 9 consecutive months the grace of final penitence. They shall not die outside my grace, nor without receiving their sacraments. My divine heart shall be their safe refuge in this last moment. Here is a promise simply made to those who are faithful and who do their best. And you know, to keep going over 9 months to church on a day that's not a Sunday, which is not a day of obligation, to go freely is an indication of very, very good will. Teresa of Lisieux said one time, the thing that Satan hates most is good will. He can do nothing with it. So if you have the goodwill to go out of your way to go 9 months consecutively on a Friday to receive communion, you're glorifying God and you're pleasing Him, and He won't let you down. Devotion to the Sacred Heart forms a very large part of the spiritual lives of many, many of the men and women and priests and sisters who come from all over the world to pray at the tomb of Peter and Paul.

The late Pope John Paul II himself gave a wonderful example to all of us after he had been shot in St. Peter's Square. After he came out of the anesthetic after the operation, the first thing he did in the hospital was to begin singing the Litany of the Sacred Heart in Latin. And the whole hospital and everybody there joined in with him. He had a profound love for the Sacred Heart. Some years afterwards, when he had survived the attempt on his life and his health was somewhat better, he communicated to the Jesuits his desire that they would really work hard at promoting devotion to the Sacred Heart. What he wrote to them was, "I desire that you pursue with persevering action the spread of the Heart of Christ, and that you be always ready to lend effective help to my brothers in the episcopate in order to promote this everywhere, taking care to find means most appropriate to present it and put it in practice so the people of today, with their mentality and their sensitivity, may find in it a true response to their questions and expectations." Thanks so much for watching. I hope you've enjoyed it. And now I want to leave you with my blessing. May the blessing of Almighty God, Father, Son, and Holy Spirit descend upon you and remain with you forever.

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4: The sorrowful mysteries concentrate our minds on the events of the Passion and death of Jesus Christ. Whenever good comes into contact with evil, there is suffering. And when the greatest of all goods comes into contact with evil, we must expect great suffering. The Virgin Mary represents more than anyone else the human race in its active and devout participation in the suffering and death of Jesus. St. Paul calls us to fill up in our own lives those things that may be added to the sufferings of Christ. His sufferings are complete and fulfill all the needs of our salvation. And yet he calls us to take up our cross, to suffer along with him. In the five sorrowful mysteries, we consider well how our Blessed Lady participated in those sufferings and invites us in our own life in this world to do the same.

0: the name of the Father, and of the Son, and of the Holy Spirit. Amen. I believe in God, the Father Almighty, creator of heaven and earth, and in Jesus Christ, his only Son, our Lord, who was conceived by the Holy Spirit, born of the Virgin Mary, suffered under Pontius Pilate, was crucified, died, and was buried. He descended into hell. The third day he rose again from the dead, and he ascended into heaven, and is seated at the right hand of God, the Father Almighty, from whence he shall come to judge the living and the dead.
1: I believe in the Holy Spirit, the Holy Catholic Church, the communion of saints, the forgiveness of sins, the resurrection of the body, and life everlasting. Amen.
0: Our Father, who art in heaven, hallowed be thy name. Thy kingdom come, thy will be done, on earth as it is in heaven.
1: Give us this day our daily bread, and forgive us our trespasses, as we forgive those who trespass against us. And lead us not into temptation, but deliver us from evil. Amen.
0: Let us offer the next three Aves, that we will have an increase of faith, hope, and love. Hail Mary, full of grace, the Lord is with thee. Blessed art thou amongst women, and blessed is the fruit of thy womb, Jesus.
1: Holy Mary, Mother of God, pray for us sinners, now and at the hour of our death. Amen.
0: Hail Mary, full of grace, the Lord is with thee. Blessed art thou amongst women, and blessed is the fruit of thy womb, Jesus.
1: Holy Mary, Mother of God, pray for us sinners, now and at the hour of our death. Amen.
0: Hail Mary, full of grace, the Lord is with thee. Blessed art thou amongst women, and blessed is the fruit of thy womb, Jesus.
1: Holy Mary, Mother of God, pray for us sinners, now and at the hour of our death. Amen.
0: Glory be to the Father, and to the Son, and to the Holy Spirit.
1: As it was in the beginning, is now, and ever shall be, world without end. Amen.

0: The first sorrowful mystery, the agony in the garden. Let us pray in these five mysteries, these mysteries of sorrow, for those whose own lives mirror the passion of Christ. And let us pray in this first sorrowful mystery that we ourselves will not walk away from suffering. Our Father, who art in heaven, hallowed be thy name. Thy kingdom come, thy will be done, on earth as it is in heaven.
1: Give us this day our daily bread, and forgive us our trespasses, as we forgive those who trespass against us. And lead us not into temptation, but deliver us from evil. Amen.
0: Hail Mary, full of grace, the Lord is with thee. Blessed art thou amongst women, and blessed is the fruit of thy womb, Jesus.
1: Holy Mary, Mother of God, pray for us sinners, now and at the hour of our death. Amen.
0: Hail Mary, full of grace, the Lord is with thee. Blessed art thou amongst women, and blessed is the fruit of thy womb, Jesus.
1: Holy Mary, Mother of God, pray for us sinners, now and at the hour of our death. Amen.
0: Hail Mary, full of grace, the Lord is with thee. Blessed art thou amongst women, and blessed is the fruit of thy womb, Jesus.

0: now and at the hour of our death. Amen.
1: Hail Mary, full of grace, the Lord is with thee. Blessed art thou amongst women, and blessed is the fruit of thy womb, Jesus.
0: Holy Mary, Mother of God, pray for us sinners, now and at the hour of our death. Amen.
1: Hail Mary, full of grace, the Lord is with thee. Blessed art thou amongst women, and blessed is the fruit of thy womb, Jesus.
0: Holy Mary, Mother of God, pray for us sinners, now and at the hour of our death. Amen.
1: Hail Mary, full of grace, the Lord is with thee. Blessed art thou amongst women, and blessed is the fruit of thy womb, Jesus.
0: Holy Mary, Mother of God, pray for us sinners, now and at the hour of our death. Amen.
1: Hail Mary, full of grace, the Lord is with thee. Blessed art thou amongst women, and blessed is the fruit of thy womb, Jesus.
0: Holy Mary, Mother of God, pray for us sinners, now and at the hour of our death. Amen.
1: Hail Mary, full of grace, the Lord is with thee. Blessed art thou amongst women, and blessed is the fruit of thy womb, Jesus.
0: Holy Mary, Mother of God, pray for us sinners, now and at the hour of our death. Amen.
1: Hail Mary, full of grace, the Lord is with thee. Blessed art thou amongst women, and blessed is the fruit of thy womb, Jesus.
0: Holy Mary, Mother of God, pray for us sinners, now and at the hour of our death. Amen.
1: Hail Mary, full of grace, the Lord is with thee. Blessed art thou amongst women, and blessed is the fruit of thy womb, Jesus.
0: Holy Mary, Mother of God, pray for us sinners, now and at the hour of our death. Amen.
1: Glory be to the Father, and to the Son, and to the Holy Spirit.
0: As it was in the beginning, is now, and ever shall be, world without end. Amen.
2: O my Jesus, forgive us our sins, save us from the fires of hell, bring all souls to heaven, especially those in most need of thy mercy.
1: The second sorrowful mystery, the scourging at the pillar. Let us pray in this mystery that we will accept and grow with our own sufferings, that we will be prepared by grace for them. Our Father, who art in heaven, hallowed be thy name. Thy kingdom come, thy will be done, on earth as it is in heaven.
0: Give us this day our daily bread, and forgive us our trespasses, as we forgive those who trespass against us. And lead us not into temptation, but deliver us from evil. Amen.
1: Hail Mary, full of grace, the Lord is with thee. Blessed art thou amongst women, and blessed is the fruit of thy womb, Jesus.
0: Holy Mary, Mother of God, pray for us sinners, now and at the hour of our death. Amen.
1: Hail Mary, full of grace, the Lord is with thee. Blessed art thou amongst women, and blessed is the fruit of thy womb, Jesus.
0: Holy Mary, Mother of God, pray for us sinners, now and at the hour of our death. Amen.
1: Hail Mary, full of grace, the Lord is with thee. Blessed art thou amongst women, and blessed is the fruit of thy womb, Jesus.
0: Holy Mary, Mother of God, pray for us sinners, now and at the hour of our death. Amen.
1: Hail Mary, full of grace, the Lord is with thee. Blessed art thou amongst women, and blessed is the fruit of thy womb, Jesus.
0: Holy Mary, Mother of God, pray for us sinners, now and at the hour of our death. Amen.
1: Hail Mary, full of grace, the Lord is with thee. Blessed art thou amongst women, and blessed is the fruit of thy womb, Jesus.
0: Holy Mary, Mother of God, pray for us sinners, now and at the hour of our death. Amen.
1: Hail Mary, full of grace, the Lord is with thee. Blessed art thou amongst women, and blessed is the fruit of thy womb, Jesus.
0: Holy Mary, Mother of God, pray for us sinners, now and at the hour of our death. Amen.
1: Hail Mary, full of grace, the Lord is with thee. Blessed art thou amongst women, and blessed is the fruit of thy womb, Jesus.
0: Holy Mary, Mother of God, pray for us sinners, now and at the hour of our death.

0: death. Amen.
1: Hail Mary, full of grace, the Lord is with thee. Blessed art thou amongst women, and blessed is the fruit of thy womb, Jesus.
0: Holy Mary, Mother of God, pray for us sinners, now and at the hour of our death. Amen.
1: Hail Mary, full of grace, the Lord is with thee. Blessed art thou amongst women, and blessed is the fruit of thy womb, Jesus.
0: Holy Mary, Mother of God, pray for us sinners, now and at the hour of our death. Amen.
1: Hail Mary, full of grace, the Lord is with thee. Blessed art thou amongst women, and blessed is the fruit of thy womb, Jesus.
0: Holy Mary, Mother of God, pray for us sinners, now and at the hour of our death. Amen.
1: Glory be to the Father, and to the Son, and to the Holy Spirit.
0: As it was in the beginning, is now, and ever shall be, world without end. Amen.
1: O my Jesus,
0: forgive us our sins.
1: Save us from the fires of hell.
0: Bring all souls to heaven, especially those in most need of thy mercy.
1: The third sorrowful mystery, the crowning with thorns. Our Father, who art in heaven, hallowed be thy name. Thy kingdom come, thy will be done, on earth as it is in heaven.
0: Give us this day our daily bread, and forgive us our trespasses, as we forgive those who trespass against us. And lead us not into temptation, but deliver us from evil. Amen.
1: Hail Mary, full of grace, the Lord is with thee. Blessed art thou amongst women, and blessed is the fruit of thy womb, Jesus.
0: Holy Mary, Mother of God, pray for us sinners, now and at the hour of our death. Amen.
1: Hail Mary, full of grace, the Lord is with thee. Blessed art thou amongst women, and blessed is the fruit of thy womb, Jesus.
0: Holy Mary, Mother of God, pray for us sinners, now and at the hour of our death. Amen.
1: Hail Mary, full of grace, the Lord is with thee. Blessed art thou amongst women, and blessed is the fruit of thy womb, Jesus.
0: Holy Mary, Mother of God, pray for us sinners, now and at the hour of our death. Amen.
1: Hail Mary, full of grace, the Lord is with thee. Blessed art thou amongst women, and blessed is the fruit of thy womb, Jesus.
0: Holy Mary, Mother of God, pray for us sinners, now and at the hour of our death. Amen.
1: Hail Mary, full of grace, the Lord is with thee. Blessed art thou amongst women, and blessed is the fruit of thy womb, Jesus.
0: Holy Mary, Mother of God, pray for us sinners, now and at the hour of our death. Amen.
1: Hail Mary, full of grace, the Lord is with thee. Blessed art thou amongst women, and blessed is the fruit of thy womb, Jesus.
0: Holy Mary, Mother of God, pray for us sinners, now and at the hour of our death. Amen.
1: Hail Mary, full of grace, the Lord is with thee. Blessed art thou amongst women, and blessed is the fruit of thy womb, Jesus.
0: Holy Mary, Mother of God, pray for us sinners, now and at the hour of our death. Amen.
1: Hail Mary, full of grace, the Lord is with thee. Blessed art thou amongst women, and blessed is the fruit of thy womb, Jesus.
0: Holy Mary, Mother of God, pray for us sinners, now and at the hour of our death. Amen.
1: Hail Mary, full of grace, the Lord is with thee. Blessed art thou amongst women, and blessed is the fruit of thy womb, Jesus.
0: Holy Mary, Mother of God, pray for us sinners, now and at the hour of our death. Amen.
1: Hail Mary, full of grace, the Lord is with thee. Blessed art thou amongst women, and blessed is the fruit of thy womb, Jesus.
0: Holy Mary, Mother of God, pray for us sinners, now and at the hour of our death. Amen.
1: Glory be to the Father, and to the Son, and to the Holy Spirit.
0: As it was in the beginning, is now, and ever shall be, world without end. Amen.
1: O my Jesus, forgive us our sins.
0: Save us from the fires of hell.
1: Bring all souls to heaven,
0: especially those in most need of thy mercy.
1: The fourth sorrowful mystery, the carrying of the cross. Our Father, who art in heaven, hallowed be thy name. Thy kingdom come,

0: Thy will be done, on earth as it is in heaven.
1: Give us this day our daily bread, and forgive us our trespasses, as we forgive those who trespass against us. And lead us not into temptation, but deliver us from evil. Amen.
0: Hail Mary, full of grace, the Lord is with thee. Blessed art thou amongst women, and blessed is the fruit of thy womb, Jesus.
1: Holy Mary, Mother of God, pray for us sinners, now and at the hour of our death. Amen.
0: Hail Mary, full of grace, the Lord is with thee. Blessed art thou amongst women, and blessed is the fruit of thy womb, Jesus.
1: Holy Mary, Mother of God, pray for us sinners, now and at the hour of our death. Amen.
0: Hail Mary, full of grace, the Lord is with thee. Blessed art thou amongst women, and blessed is the fruit of thy womb, Jesus.
1: Holy Mary, Mother of God, pray for us sinners, now and at the hour of our death. Amen.
0: Hail Mary, full of grace, the Lord is with thee. Blessed art thou amongst women, and blessed is the fruit of thy womb, Jesus.
1: Holy Mary, Mother of God, pray for us sinners, now and at the hour of our death. Amen.
0: Hail Mary, full of grace, the Lord is with thee. Blessed art thou amongst women, and blessed is the fruit of thy womb, Jesus.
1: Holy Mary, Mother of God, pray for us sinners, now and at the hour of our death. Amen.
0: Hail Mary, full of grace, the Lord is with thee. Blessed art thou amongst women, and blessed is the fruit of thy womb, Jesus.
1: Holy Mary, Mother of God, pray for us sinners, now and at the hour of our death. Amen.
0: Hail Mary, full of grace, the Lord is with thee. Blessed art thou amongst women, and blessed is the fruit of thy womb, Jesus.
1: Holy Mary, Mother of God, pray for us sinners, now and at the hour of our death. Amen.
0: Hail Mary, full of grace, the Lord is with thee. Blessed art thou amongst women, and blessed is the fruit of thy womb, Jesus.
1: Holy Mary, Mother of God, pray for us sinners, now and at the hour of our death. Amen.
0: Hail Mary, full of grace, the Lord is with thee. Blessed art thou amongst women, and blessed is the fruit of thy womb, Jesus.
1: Holy Mary, Mother of God, pray for us sinners, now and at the hour of our death. Amen.
0: Hail Mary, full of grace, the Lord is with thee. Blessed art thou amongst women, and blessed is the fruit of thy womb, Jesus.
1: Holy Mary, Mother of God, pray for us sinners, now and at the hour of our death. Amen.
0: Glory be to the Father, and to the Son, and to the Holy Spirit.
1: As it was in the beginning, is now, and ever shall be, world without end. Amen.
0: O my Jesus, forgive us our sins. Save us from the fires of hell. Bring all souls to heaven, especially those in most need of thy mercy. The fifth sorrowful mystery, the crucifixion and death of Jesus on the cross. Scripture tells us that Mary stood beneath the cross, that she heard the cry of agony, "Why have you forsaken me?" That she heard her beloved son commend her to the care of John, and him to her. In our own sufferings in life, let us not become bitter or locked in our own grief. Let us be open to others to share their grief, as Mary did. Let's not run away. Let's not ask why, a question that no one can answer. Rather, let us ask the question, what must I do to follow Jesus in fulfilling the will of God? Our Father, who art in heaven, hallowed be thy name. Thy kingdom come, thy will be done, on earth as it is in heaven.
1: Give us this day our daily bread, and forgive us our trespasses, as we forgive those who trespass against us. And lead us not into temptation,

0: grace, the Lord is with thee. Blessed art thou amongst women, and blessed is the fruit of thy womb, Jesus.
1: Holy Mary, Mother of God, pray for us sinners, now and at the hour of our death. Amen.
0: Hail Mary, full of grace, the Lord is with thee. Blessed art thou amongst women, and blessed is the fruit of thy womb, Jesus.
1: Holy Mary, Mother of God, pray for us sinners, now and at the hour of our death. Amen.
0: Hail Mary, full of grace, the Lord is with thee. Blessed art thou amongst women, and blessed is the fruit of thy womb, Jesus.
1: Holy Mary, Mother of God, pray for us sinners, now and at the hour of our death. Amen.
0: Hail Mary, full of grace, the Lord is with thee. Blessed art thou amongst women, and blessed is the fruit of thy womb, Jesus.
1: Holy Mary, Mother of God, pray for us sinners, now and at the hour of our death. Amen.
0: Hail Mary, full of grace, the Lord is with thee. Blessed art thou amongst women, and blessed is the fruit of thy womb, Jesus.
1: Holy Mary, Mother of God, pray for us sinners, now and at the hour of our death. Amen.
0: Hail Mary, full of grace, the Lord is with thee. Blessed art thou amongst women, and blessed is the fruit of thy womb, Jesus.
1: Holy Mary, Mother of God, pray for us sinners, now and at the hour of our death. Amen.
0: Hail Mary, full of grace, the Lord is with thee. Blessed art thou amongst women, and blessed is the fruit of thy womb, Jesus.
1: Holy Mary, Mother of God, pray for us sinners, now and at the hour of our death. Amen.
0: Hail Mary, full of grace, the Lord is with thee. Blessed art thou amongst women, and blessed is the fruit of thy womb, Jesus.
1: Holy Mary, Mother of God, pray for us sinners, now and at the hour of our death. Amen.
0: Glory be to the Father, and to the Son, and to the Holy Spirit.
1: As it was in the beginning, is now, and ever shall be, world without end. Amen.
0: O my Jesus, forgive us our sins, save us from the fires of hell, bring all souls to heaven, especially those in most need of thy mercy.
2: Hail, Holy Queen, Mother of mercy, our life, our sweetness, and our hope. To thee do we cry, poor banished children of Eve. To thee do we send up our sighs, mourning and weeping in this valley of tears. Turn then, most gracious Advocate, thine eyes of mercy toward us, and after this our exile, show unto us the blessed fruit of thy womb, Jesus. O clement, O loving, O sweet Virgin Mary, pray for us, O Holy Mother of God,
1: that we may be made worthy of the promises of Christ.
2: Let us pray. O God, whose only begotten Son, by his life, death, and resurrection, has purchased for us the rewards of eternal life, grant, we beseech thee, that meditating on these mysteries of the Most Holy Rosary of the Blessed Virgin Mary, we may imitate what they contain and obtain what they promise, through the same Christ our Lord. Amen. May the divine assistance remain always with us, and may the souls of the faithful departed, through the mercy of God, rest in peace. Amen. May the Holy Virgin bless you with her loving child this day and forever. In the name of the Father, and of the Son, and of the Holy Spirit. Amen.
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4: This is Dale Alquist. When G.K. Chesterton was asked why he became Catholic, he said, "To get rid of my sins. Only the Catholic Church can do that." He said that when a man steps out of the confessional, he's 5

0: minutes old, and his whole life has just started over again. When we confess our sins, our souls are wiped clean. We get to start all over again.
1: I don't know about you, but I need to pray every day in order to stay close to Jesus. I hope you do the same thing. Without prayer, where would you and I be? I see prayer being like oxygen. We need to have constant access to it. That's why St. Paul writes in 1 Thessalonians chapter 5 that we should pray without ceasing. It doesn't mean we never think about anything else. It just means staying tethered to the Lord as best we can.
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3: Family, a prayer that we pray together is a powerful prayer. 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Today we pray for those with Alzheimer's disease. Almighty God and Father, we thank you for the dignity you have given to all human life, even when it is marred by disease. We pray for those who have Alzheimer's disease. 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Through Christ our Lord. Amen.
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6: Today, I want to begin with the birth and circumcision of John the Baptist. And again, Luke wants us to compare the birth and circumcision of John with the birth and circumcision of Jesus, which we will be doing later. In doing this, he gets you to compare the persons of John and Jesus, the mission of John and Jesus, the responses of John's parents, and the response of Mary to the miracle that's within her. Luke says, Mary stayed with Elizabeth about 3 months. Now, we know that Elizabeth was 6 months pregnant when Mary went. That means that Mary is there for the rest of Elizabeth's pregnancy and, of course, there for the birth, because it was always women who delivered women in those days. And Elizabeth would have needed her very badly in the early days of the child's life. So she would certainly have stayed for the circumcision, which was 8 days later. Circumcision for them was equivalent to baptism for us. It was incorporation into Israel, where baptism is incorporation into Christ for us. Through circumcision, you became a member of the people of God, just as in baptism, we become a member of the people of God. It was through circumcision that the child is named a person of God, and that the child begins to inherit the privileges of the people of God. So Mary would have been there for the whole thing. So Luke says in chapter 1 and verses 57 and 58, Meanwhile, the time came for Elizabeth to have her child, and she gave birth to a son, exactly as the angel had said. And when her neighbors and relations heard that the Lord had shown her so great a kindness, they shared her joy. Now, Luke is telling us that the birth and circumcision of John is a great time of celebration, first of all for the parents, for the fact that their barrenness has been removed and they have been given the fruitfulness of new life. Secondly, that this child is very special and God has been involved in the conception and birth of this child. Thirdly, that the blessing given to the parents, where both parents become prophets, Elizabeth prophesied over Mary, and Zechariah is going to prophesy over his son. The silencing of Zechariah was terribly important, and the opening of Zechariah.

his mouth so that he becomes a prophet of God. That too is absolutely extraordinary. And so the people take all of these things on board and they say that this must be the Messiah, because the time for the Messiah had come. How much more extraordinary could the birth of the Messiah actually be? Because they knew that if you look back into the books of Genesis and Exodus and the books of Samuel, for example, that extremely important patriarchs and prophets were born with a miraculous child given to a barren woman. The circumstances point, therefore, to the intervention of God in a very big way. So there's great celebration. Now, Luke wants you to really look at this, because when it comes to the birth of Jesus, the celebrations are not going to be on earth. The celebrations are going to be in heaven, where the father of the child is. Verse 59, now on the eighth day they came to circumcise the child, and they were going to call him Zechariah. So you can see that the custom of naming a son after his father is very ancient indeed. But his mother spoke up, no, she said, he is to be called John. So Elizabeth is very determined that the word of the Lord is to be obeyed. Throughout the entire gospel, the people who experience the greatness of God and the miracles of God are the ones who listen to the word of God and keep it. In Luke 8, we read that Jesus said, blessed are those who hear the word of God and put it into practice. And he says, my mother and my brothers are those who hear the word of God and put it into practice. So hearing is in the heart. It's not actually in the ears. Obeying is also the submission of the will to God, which is our great sacrifice to God. So Elizabeth says he's to be called John. But they said to her, no one in your family has that name. And they made signs to his father, which means that his father is also deaf. He's deaf and mute. So he has been really, really silenced. He's been cocooned in silence for 9 months. And during that time, his spirit matured. And he is now a completely different person to the person he was before. And he turns out to be have a prophetic ministry. And so he indicated that he wanted to write something. And he wrote, his name is John. They're the first written words of the New Testament. And actually, they're a very good introduction to the New Testament, because John means the grace of God, or God is gracious. And that is actually a summary of the whole redemption that came to us through Christ. So they were all astonished. And at that instant, the power of speech returned to Zechariah. And he spoke and he praised God. All their neighbors were filled with awe, and the whole affair was talked about through the hill country of Judea. Now, the hill country of Judea is the southern part of Israel, with Jerusalem as its capital. We're going to see in a little while that the Romans did not accept the map of Palestine as we know it from the Old Testament. In other words, there had been a kingdom of Israel in the north and a kingdom of Judah in the south. They didn't accept that. They only accepted the kingdom of Judah, which they called Judea, and it had Jerusalem as its capital. Everything north of Judea, everything that had been the old kingdom of Israel, including Galilee and Nazareth and all the northern sections, that was lopped in with the kingdom of Syria, which is in the north. And that's why when we come to talk about the birth of Jesus, you're suddenly going to hear that Quirinius was governor of Syria. And you say to yourself, what's that got to do with Israel? And it's just that you're dealing with politics there. So everybody in the hill country of Judea means that everybody around Jerusalem and in the whole southern section talked about this. They knew that the Messiah was to come from the house of David, which was the kingdom of Judah or Judea. And here Zechariah and Elizabeth are living in the city of Jerusalem, the city of God, where the presence of God is in the temple. Verse 66 is important. All those who heard it treasured it in their hearts. Now, this is one of Luke's great expressions, that you should take the word of God and you should not only hold it in your heart, you should treasure it like a great pearl, and that you should allow it to happen. So all of these people now have a completely heightened expectation
of the coming of Messiah.

and they're going to watch events, give a chance to this child to grow up. And so in 20 years' time, we're going to have great events. And they were right. And he says, and indeed, the hand of the Lord was with him. Now, that means the intervention of God in everything to do with this child's conception and birth and circumcision. One of the things that Luke does in his infancy gospel is that he intersperses the revelation with wonderful hymns. We had Mary giving her wonderful response to Elizabeth when Elizabeth prophesied over her, the famous prayer that we call the Magnificat. And now we have Zechariah bursting forth in praise to God. Also, it is a prophetic message, as Elizabeth was, and we call this the Benedictus. And then we'll have another wonderful one when Simeon recognizes the infant Jesus for who he is as well. This song of Zechariah, or this burst of praise that comes out of the depths of his being, he has nurtured the word of God in his heart for 9 months. So you expect the fruitfulness. Now watch carefully. Elizabeth brings forth the prophet. Zechariah also brings forth the word of God. Very important. And we don't usually acknowledge the birthing of the word of God in Zechariah. So the father is a prophet, the mother is a prophet, and the son is a prophet. And the prophetic spirit means that the spirit of God, the third person of the Blessed Trinity, is very much alive in these people. That means that their home is actually a tabernacle of God, that God has been working in a very wonderful way in their home. I think that we would have a wonderful revolution if even outside our churches, let alone our homes, we could put up a notice saying, danger, God at work. They just might be great miracles. Because as soon as God began to really work in this family, all you get afterwards is miracle upon miracle upon miracle, which is a sign of God's very fruitful creative presence. Picture Zechariah holding his 8-day-old infant in his arms. And Mary is present, and her pregnancy is now obvious because it's 3 months later. The first part of Zechariah's prophecy is about the miracle that's in Mary's womb. And the second part of it is about the miracle that's in his arms. In other words, he gives priority to the Messiah, because the Lord must always come first. It's a sure sign that the Holy Spirit is speaking. He will always have everything in order. If someone speaks gibberish and claims that it is the Holy Spirit, it's not. He's a God of order and peace. So Zechariah, filled with the Holy Spirit, that doesn't only mean that his soul is filled with the presence of God, but at that moment that he is inspired, he's pushed by God to actually speak. And he spoke this prophecy, typical Jewish beginning. Blessed be the Lord, the God of Israel. I do wish that we would learn a lesson from them, because very often Christian prayers are anything but blessed be God. Very often they are, I want this, I want that, I want the other, I want it. In other words, I'm the center. Whereas the Jewish people taught us that you put God first. And Jesus, being a Jew, also did that. He gave us our Father in heaven, hallowed be your name, your kingdom come, your will be done on earth, and afterwards then your list of needs. So blessed be God is a sure sign that this person is really speaking from the Spirit. For God, he has visited his people and come to their rescue. Now, Zechariah means a major intervention of God has happened. And what you have here is the father of the forerunner is proclaiming to the mother of the Messiah the miracles that are going on. It's fantastic, absolutely fantastic. But that the two children, one in his mother's womb and one now born, actually carry the solution to the earth's problems together. It's fantastic. And John had to be born first in time, but in John's gospel he said, I was born before him, but he takes over. He takes precedence because, after all, he comes from eternity. So the Lord has made a major visitation of his

people. He has come to their rescue. That means he's coming to save us. He has raised up a horn for salvation, or a power of salvation. The horn was a symbol of power. And Zechariah is speaking Old Testament language because he's an Old Testament man. So this man will pray according to the symbols and idioms of the Old Covenant. So a horn is a symbol of power. He's using this language, and we know from later on in the Gospel that the very same Jewish people completely misunderstood the idea of the power of salvation. They expected Jesus, who was from the house of David, to take up arms, to get an actual crown on his head and be like King David with his big palace and his loads of wives and concubines and absolutely everything else, and fight Rome. But I take it that we are long enough in history to have enough history behind us, because hindsight is our best sight, to know that changing one government to another doesn't solve anything. And changing one kingdom to another doesn't solve anything. Fighting and overcoming Rome wouldn't solve anything. But that was all they had in their heads. We must conquer Rome. So the power for salvation that Jesus is going to use is a power of a completely higher order. And they're not really going to accept it, because they will be disappointed in their political hopes. Now, human beings who are disappointed in their political hopes can become very angry indeed. And this power for salvation, Zechariah says, comes to us in the house of his servant David. Now, we know that Mary, as well as Joseph, came from the house of David. The scriptures only expressly say that Joseph did, but we know from tradition that Mary did as well. Even as he proclaimed by the mouths of his holy prophets in ancient times. In other words, from the time of King David, it had been proclaimed. So from that time onwards, they knew, and Isaiah was completely clear about the fact that it was a branch from the house of David. That's Isaiah chapter 11, verses 1 to 3, that was going to be the Messiah. Not only did he proclaim it from the mouth of the prophets, that he would save us from our enemies. Now you see, the people of Israel misunderstood that. They thought their enemies were Rome. But if you go to Ephesians chapter 6, St. Paul tells us quite clearly, your enemies are not flesh and blood. Your enemies are the powers of darkness in high places. In fact, we have four enemies on the earth, if you don't consider the demons themselves. They are sickness, sin, death, and hell. They're our enemies. They're the things that bring us down, not only temporally, but eternally. And the demons get involved in all of these areas so that they can destroy us eternally. It's these four things which Jesus fought and conquered, and the demonic powers that Jesus fought and conquered. They're our enemies. Sometimes we're our own worst enemy as well. That he would save us from our enemies and from the hands of all who hate us, which are very particularly the powers of evil. Thus he shows mercy to our ancestors, and he remembers his holy covenant, the oath that he swore to our father Abraham. Now, the oath that he swore to our father Abraham was that through Abraham's descendants, he would bless the entire earth, and that the children of God would be like the sands on the seashore. They would be uncountable like the stars. And nowadays we know that the stars are uncountable. In those days, I don't think they knew as much about astronomy as we do. They didn't know there was 1 billion galaxies. And they didn't know that there was more than 1 billion stars in the Milky Way alone. So when they talk about uncountable, we're talking about numbers we can't handle. This power for salvation that has come among us, he was going to enable us to live without fear. Now, if we live in a world where kingdoms are fighting against kingdoms and powers against powers and people are conquering and all the rest of it, you live in fear. If sickness overcomes the world, we live in fear. We live in fear of terrorism and all kinds of stuff. But we also live with internal fears that come from our own weaknesses and our own sins and our own temptations and the onslaughts of the evil one as well. This power for salvation that is rising in Mary's womb

notice I say rising, is to enable us to live free from fear, not only for time, but for all eternity. And to be delivered from the hands of our enemies so that we might serve him in holiness and justice all the days of our lives. Now, are we saved just to have a good time, to sit back and say, well, isn't it wonderful, you know, we've got paradise on earth? No. St. John makes it perfectly clear in the book of Revelation that the people in heaven are priests to serve our God. Look up Revelation chapter 7 alone. That our duty is to glorify God, to serve him, to love him, not only in this life, but in eternity. And when you see him, apparently, it's not possible to do otherwise. It's only that we're so blind during our time on earth that we can't really grasp this. So what the Father wants in sending his Son to the earth is to free the earth from all the spiritual bondage that causes all the unhappiness and destruction and murder and mayhem that goes on around us. To free us from that and to enable us to live at the highest level of our being and to live in the glory of God and for the glory of God. So having said all this about the infant in Mary's womb, he then turns to his own son and he says, and you, little child, it must have been a very, very moving moment. Very moving. And you, little child, you shall be called the prophet of the Most High. You will serve the living God. And you will go before the Lord. That is, means you will always stand in God's presence. You see, to live a holy life means to live in God's presence. And if you live in God's presence, you will not be like the world or think like the world or behave like the world. You will have an immense happiness and peace when you live in God's presence, because you've brought heaven down to earth by living in God's presence. You will go before the Lord to prepare the way for him. Now, the great king is rising, and so you must prepare the way. Or shall I put it the other way? The sun is about to rise, and the moon is in the sky before the sun. And so you're to prepare the way for him. And what is John to do? You are to give his people knowledge of salvation. In other words, what they must do to begin walking in the way of peace through the forgiveness of sins. Now, here you've got something that the four Gospels are completely clear about. And that is, the block between us and God is sin. What keeps us from experiencing happiness and joy and peace is sin. If you want to open the floodgates of heaven, all you've got to do is repent of sin and allow the grace and glory and light of God to actually come in. So when we meet John the Baptist in chapter 3 during his ministry, you will find him with a huge ministry leading the people to repentance. That means to opening the floodgates of grace for them. And this is by the tender mercy of our God, who from on high will bring the rising sun to visit us. The rising sun is Jesus. God is pictured in Psalm 19 as a sun that rises like a bridegroom in the morning and rises to its peak in the middle of the day and then goes back to rest in the evening. The sun has always been an image of God, even for the ancients, to the point where they worshipped the sun. And they worshipped the sun because it gave light and warmth and heat. It gave energy. It gave vegetation. It gave us our food. And so they said, that must be God. They didn't realize that that was simply a symbol of God. And so the rising sun is the Lord actually beginning to enter into our sphere and to give us all the grace and life and

0: light and glory and warmth and healing and spiritual food that we need. That's why you can call Jesus the Son. Verse 79 says, to give light to those who live in darkness and the shadow of death, to guide our feet into the way of peace. Now, to guide our feet into the way of peace is to put us into the sphere of God's grace and to put us on the road to salvation. Now, I have to give you a particular chapter of Isaiah, and if you know me at all and you haven't got this chapter out of me, then you don't know me. Because this is one of the most wonderful chapters in the Bible. Chapter 35 of Isaiah speaks about this way of peace that Zechariah is talking about here. And it speaks about people who are living in shadow and darkness and all the rest of it. So it's Isaiah 35 verses 1 to 10. There's only 10 verses in it. And it begins with, let the wilderness and the dry lands exult. Let the wasteland rejoice and bloom. Let it bring forth flowers like the jonquil. Let it rejoice and sing for joy. And you say, in the name of God, what is he talking about? A wilderness is a person or a nation where the flowers of virtue are not growing. The dry lands are a person or a nation where the living waters of grace are not flowing. Now, do you have it? The wasteland is a wasted life. People living in darkness and the shadow of death. Have you got it? It's just two pieces of language for the same thing. And Isaiah says there's going to be such a transformation that you will bring forth the jonquil, we would say roses, whatever is the special favourite among your flowers in your country. And it says that the glory of Lebanon, that is the fruitfulness of Lebanon, of the fertile crescent and all the rest of it. And so he says, strengthen all weary hands and steady all trembling knees. Say to the faint hearts, courage, don't be afraid. Look, your God is coming. Now, Isaiah said it clearly. Your God is coming. Vengeance is coming. And you'd say, oh, I know, there was something in the small print. The retribution of God, he's coming to save you. What is the vengeance and the retribution about? That is the exorcisms where Jesus takes on the powers of evil. And what's going to happen to you? Then the eyes of the blind will be opened and the ears of the deaf unsealed and so on. In other words, all the miracles that Jesus did to bring about this spiritual healing of our being. And through it all will run a highway undefiled. Jesus said he was that way to the Father. Okay. And he says that only the redeemed will walk on this way. This is what Zechariah is talking about. And they will come to Zion, that is to Jerusalem or to the presence of God or wherever God is, and they will come with everlasting joy on their faces, with joy and gladness will go with them, and sorrow and lament will be ended. So the summary of what Zechariah was trying to say is actually here in Isaiah 35, and it says that all the people of the world who have lived under the terrible domination of sin and darkness and death and struggle and so on, they meet this rising sun of justice that is coming to us, the Saviour of the world. He deals with the powers of darkness. He deals with sickness, sin, death and hell. And we experience a completely new life. We become totally new creatures in Christ, as St. Paul says all over his letters. And that we begin a new era of salvation. I call that good news. Goodbye. God bless you.
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0: own development. 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So the embryo is clearly a separate living human being residing temporarily inside his or her mother.
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8: Hello, family, and welcome. We're Bob and Penny Lord. We have a very special lady to share with you today. Blessed Dina Bélanger was born in Sillery, Quebec, Canada, on April 30th, 1897. Throughout her life, Dina was aided by Our Lady, the angels, and the saints who were assigned to her to guide her on her pilgrimage of life.
9: She wrote, "It seems to me that in the earliest moments of my life, God wrapped the protective cloak of the Blessed Virgin around me. My eyes first saw light on the eve of the month of Mary, a Friday. That very evening, the grace of holy baptism drove the devil out of my soul to let the Divine Spirit reign as its master."
8: We've been very gifted by the Lord in being able to research and study the lives of so many holy people, and we truly believe that saints beget saints. This occurred in the life of Saint Therese, the little flower, whom our little Dina's life parallels so closely. We also believe in the case of Blessed Dina Bélanger's mother and father, it was the same. Everyone who knew them, especially the mother, said that they were living saints.
9: Dina recalled her mother signing her with the sign of the cross while she was still in the cradle. She learned how to kneel at 12 months old and pray the Hail Mary before she was two. She prayed the Angelus with her family. From early childhood on her mother's knee, she heard stories of the Bible, the angels, and the saints. We interviewed a nun from Blessed Dina's

0: community, Sister Pauline. She shared with us that when she was a young girl, between 10 and 12 years old, she knew Mr. and Mrs. Bellinger because they came to the convent in Sillery every summer for 2 months. She knew they were the parents of a saint.
1: From the time Dina was a little girl, she had dreams of Jesus as a child and of being in paradise with him. Her greatest goal besides being in paradise was receiving our Lord Jesus in Holy Communion. When she was 10 years old, she received our Lord Jesus in the Eucharist for the first time. When she went up to the altar to receive, the devil tried to distract her with thoughts of various things, in particular, a silver watch which was given to her for her first Holy Communion. She fought these thoughts. She wanted to go up to the altar with a pure heart and a pure mind. She recalled,
0: "Great was my happiness. Jesus was mine and I was his. This first intimate union left in my soul, together with other graces, a hunger for the sacrament of love, a hunger which increased with each ensuing visit."
1: Dina began to have inner locutions. On the Feast of the Annunciation, on the year after she received her first Holy Communion, the Lord spoke to her.
0: "During my thanksgiving after communion, our Lord communicated with my soul in a heretofore unknown manner. It was the first time I understood his voice so well. Inwardly, of course, a sweet, melodious voice that filled my soul with bliss."
1: The call to religious life tugged relentlessly at her heart. She began by asking her parents' permission to go to a boarding school. This was to be a giant step in embracing her heavenly family and shedding her family on earth. Her time in boarding school began painfully. Her first 2 weeks, she cried every evening. Then for the next 2 weeks, she only cried every two or three nights. Finally, she stopped crying altogether. We believe this was the most powerful statement of who this young woman was becoming and how her entire life would be governed. She broke her will to be open to his divine will.
0: At 16, Dina left the boarding school. She went back to live with her parents. But the burning desire to enter religious life never left her. After 7 months, not able to hold it in any longer, she asked permission to enter into a religious community. Well, you can imagine her parents' devastation. They said they would abide by the parish priest's decision. He recommended that she wait until she was at least 23 or 24. Dina was obedient, but she just couldn't sit around for 7 years. She had been extremely gifted as a pianist during her teenage years. She threw herself into her piano, spending hours each day practicing.
1: She became so proficient, she played the piano in concert. She was given rave reviews. She accepted them. Her parish priest suggested she study at the Conservatory of Music in New York City. She stayed at a residence operated by the religious of Jesus and Mary. The enemy used this time to attack her with an interior struggle which was to last for 6 years, her dark night of the soul. It began about 4 months after Dina had arrived in New York. It was a ferocious battle between Jesus, her great lover, and Lucifer, with her as the victim and the prize. She could not believe what was happening to her.
0: She threw herself into her studies and prayer life. She became friends with two Canadian girls who had come with her from Quebec. The first girl, Bernadette Letourneau, was virtually thrust upon her. At first, this was very difficult for Dina, as she was accustomed to privacy and the ability to study and pray as she desired. However, she never let on to Bernadette or anyone else. Their friendship would go far beyond the 2 years they spent together in New York. In June 1918, Dina's time in New York came to an end. She returned home to her parents in Sillery with 3 years to go.

0: go before she could enter religious life. This was a time of learning, a time of close relationship with the Lord, a time of mysticism and inner locution, a time she heard the voice of Jesus speaking to her, accompanied by a very bright light with images unfamiliar to her. She wrote, "Entering upon this period of my life, I see myself submerged in an ocean of graces." She was being taught by the Master.
1: But while she was being filled with unexplainable joy and wisdom, she was being attacked bitterly by her old enemy, Satan. The bright light was always followed by the darkness of the deepest night. She found herself in a continual state of spiritual dryness. She countered these attacks with vigorous and relentless prayer, spiritual reading, and attendance at Mass. The Mass was where she encountered the greatest onslaughts, the enemy constantly trying to block her spiritual ascent to Jesus by distraction and vile thoughts. The times when Jesus came to her were worth any anguish she had to endure. He would only come to her in moments of calm and tranquility. If her soul was not at peace, he would first quiet it, calling forth feelings of sorrow and humility for her faults. She wrote,
0: "Jesus gave me for guide and luminary the host and the star. The host was himself. The star was none other than his incomparable mother. He showed me a path all filled with thorns, wherein he wished me to tread, after he had first walked on it. At the outset, the trials were not numerous, but as I advanced, they increased in numbers. In order to be faithful, I was not to allow myself to be dismayed by any suffering. The path was narrow, and became narrower as it became more infested with thorns. I had to push them aside as I advanced, and I saw ever before me the host and the star, representing Jesus and Mary in the path I was obliged to follow. At the end of the road, which sloped upward, I could see, as on the summit of a mountain, a blessed door, that of my eternal home. There the Savior and his beloved mother would open for me in a few years that tightly closed door, and what waves of joy would fill my whole being. I seemed to already see the door ajar and the reflection of the pure rays of dazzling light that radiated from it, and to hear the echoes of angelic melody."
1: Dina was able to distinguish these scenes with the eyes of her heart more clearly than if she had seen them with the eyes of her mind. By means of heavenly images, Jesus acquainted her more and more with the idea of suffering. During all of this, the Lord mentioned oftentimes he was preparing her for a mission. The year was 1920. Dina was 23 years old. She applied to the Congregation of Jesus and Mary and was accepted immediately. The Lord gave her a superior to whom she could confide and unburden herself of all her questions, especially about her inner locutions and her visions of Jesus. The Lord gave her another gift when she entered community. Her dear friend from her years in New York, Bernadette Letourneau, entered the convent the same day as Dina.
0: Dina was ready to be clothed on February the 15th, 1922. She took the name Marie-Cécile du Rhum after Saint Cecilia, virgin and martyr of the early church. From the very beginning of her novitiate, she embraced poverty, chastity, and obedience with a passion. She took part in all the duties and activities of the other nuns. All during this time, she was communicating with our Lord Jesus. After her death, her mistress of novice shared much of what Dina had been experiencing. She testified that at one time, while the community was enjoying a picnic, Dina, laughing and playing with the others, was receiving instruction from the Lord. No one could tell she was having an inner locution.

0: Lord told her, "You will do good by your writing." So she began to write poetry, verse, plays, and musical compositions. The Lord blessed all of Dina's endeavors.
1: In 1923, the congregation was given permission for the Blessed Sacrament to be reserved in their chapel. Mother Elizabeth, the mistress of novices, was given a strong word by the Lord to call it the Eucharistic heart. On June 7th, the first Mass was celebrated in the new oratory. It was also at this time that Jesus told Dina that her mission would be focused on love of and adoration of the Blessed Sacrament. He told her of the promises and desires of his Eucharistic heart.
0: She wrote, "Our Lord asked me to console his outraged heart in the Blessed Eucharist. One first Friday of the month, during my private adoration before the Blessed Sacrament exposed, I seemed to see a multitude of souls rushing to their eternal damnation. Some were on the brink of the abyss and at the point of falling. Jesus told me I could save these souls by praying fervently for them and offering him little sacrifices through love. I did so immediately, and I saw these souls, conquered by divine grace, leaving the camp of Satan."
1: One very interesting thing about Mother Sister Elizabeth was that she had prayed that out of all the novices that she was to instruct, she would get one saint. One saint would come to her. And the Lord blessed her and gave her her gift, and that saint was Blessed Dina Bellanger. On August 15th, 1923, Dina made her profession. Jesus asked her to climb into his boat. By this he meant she was to leave the convent in Sillery and go to the school in Saint-Michel de Bellechasse, which was operated by the Congregation of Jesus and Mary. She was to teach music to the children. She spent 5 weeks there. The students adored her. But she contracted scarlet fever from a student who had the disease. This illness was the beginning of many illnesses which would lead to tuberculosis and eventually to her death.
0: Back at Sillery, she felt completely useless in the infirmary. However, the greatest sacrifice she had to make was to abstain from receiving the Eucharist for 10 days. She had to be isolated and quarantined from everyone because her condition was so contagious. It grieved her each morning to hear the little bells ring when the priest was coming to give communion to the patients in the infirmary she could not receive.
1: Dina had always reached for complete abandonment to God, a death to self. On November the 3rd, she began a 10-day retreat. Jesus told her that at the end of that retreat, he would allow her to undergo a transformation which would put her in a state of annihilation and death to self. Dina writes,
0: "He showed me an altar rather elevated, above which rose brilliant flames of fire. This was the altar of his love. In his hand I saw my heart, my very own heart, which he had taken from me during the postulant retreat. He made me look at it, so as to provide me with the opportunity of giving myself to him again, only more completely and freely. Then he placed it on the altar. The fire surrounded it, and I saw it being consumed to its last fiber. There remained nothing of it, absolutely nothing. Then Jesus invited me to go up to the altar myself. There were 5 steps to climb in honor of the 5 sacred wounds. In my soul, there was peace and happiness. I placed my foot on the 1st step, then the 2nd, and kept on in a spirit of abandonment. I soon reached the center of the altar. The flames moved apart on each side of me and did not touch me. The good master, his eyes always upon me, made me open up my arms as on a cross. Immediately, the flames rushed upon me with violent intensity, moving slowly as they consumed my entire being.

0: As this divine fire consumed me, my being shuddered, moaned, and finally it appeared to be dead at the moment of its complete destruction. When there was no longer anything to burn, the fire subsided and went out. In the center, there remained some ashes. Jesus grew near, breathed on them, and destroyed them totally. I no longer existed.
1: From that time on, Dina's role was to live in complete trust, abandonment, and love, to let Jesus do as he wished with her. Her superior had an interlocution, directing Dina to write her autobiography. From the beginning of March 1924, under obedience, Dina wrote her life story and continued to write up until her death. Dina was just completely open to anything and everything the Lord would have of her. She learned that she must live her life going through the twin hearts, the Sacred Heart of Jesus and the Immaculate Heart of Mary. This was given to her on June 20th in the month of the Sacred Heart. The Lord also gave her another gift, a weapon to fight off the attacks of the devil, the Eucharist, the real presence of Jesus, there for all of us in the tabernacle.
0: She wrote, "When I pass by the chapel, I feel an irresistible impulse to go in. Before the tabernacle, I feel an indefinable joy. When the Blessed Sacrament is exposed, I am enraptured and paralyzed by the Eucharistic heart. When I leave the chapel, I have to tear myself away from the divine prisoner. If souls but understood the treasure they possess in the divine Eucharist, it would be necessary to encircle the tabernacle with the strongest of ramparts. For in the delirium of a devouring and holy hunger, they would press forward themselves to feed on the bread of angels. The churches would overflow with adorers, consumed with love for the divine prisoner, no less by night than by day."
1: Dina had a practice of setting aside Thursday to honor the Eucharistic Heart of Jesus. On September the 2nd at noon, while she was meditating on the heart of Jesus, he spoke to her soul. "You desire to drink of the chalice of my passion." She answered, "Oh yes, how good thou art." He repeated, "Do you wish it?"
0: The force of the words were like a dart of love piercing her heart. "My Jesus, thou knowest that not only do I desire it, but it is the only object of my desire." At that moment, an excruciating interior suffering took possession of her, a suffering that could not be put into words. She wrote, "During the night between Thursday and Friday, I was overwhelmed by a deep sentiment of compassion for my Savior. The physical pain was nothing compared to what my soul endured. My suffering had its origin in the heart, and from there it spread out over my whole being, seeming to bruise every part of me. I was oppressed by a crushing sense of loneliness, and yet drank deep draughts of joy." The following Friday, September the 10th, Jesus asked her again, "Do you wish to drink of my chalice?" She replied, "Oh yes, indeed, my Jesus."
1: From that time on, Dina was given the gift of sharing in the passion of Jesus every Thursday and Friday. She felt so close to him, sharing in his cup of passion. It could never get better than this, and then the Lord gave her his most special gift. She wrote,
0: "On the 22nd of January, we had the closing ceremony of the 40 hours of adoration. During my meditation before the Blessed Sacrament exposed, I suddenly felt myself enveloped in profound peace. I was already conscious of the presence of my Divine Master, but this was something more than the ordinary union of Thursdays and Fridays. Our Lord was granting me a great favor, the stigmata of his sacred wounds. From his divine heart, flames radiated on the feet, hands, and

0: parts of my annihilated being. The Blessed Virgin applied these flames to my hands and feet, and Jesus imprinted on them the stigmata of love of his sacred wounds. He was granting one of my most cherished desires, but he astonished me by granting it at this moment when I was not expecting it, and in this manner which I could never have imagined.
1: As with most genuine stigmatists, Dina begged our Lord Jesus not to let her stigmata show. She didn't want anyone to know that she had been given this special gift, and the Lord answered her prayer.
0: In the spring of 1926, she began to show signs of pulmonary tuberculosis. It would lead to an early death for our little saint. She managed to hang on until she made her final vows on August the 15th, 1928. She had always desired heaven. She was promised heaven by her lover, our Lord Jesus.
1: She was more in heaven than on earth towards the end of her life. She was just shackled to her body.

0: dying. She shared this with us. At the time of her death, at her last minute, she had such an angelic smile. She was smiling to the very end. We had the same mistress of novices, many of us, and she would tell us about Blessed Dina. Another nun shared that during her lifetimes, she seemed like every other sister, and she did nothing special. But after her death, the graces and blessings began to pour into the community. On the 4th of September, 1939, 10 years to the day of the death of Dina Bellinger, a miracle was reported through her intercession. Jude Gieson, who lived in New Brunswick, was cured of water on the brain on the 10th anniversary of her death through the intercession of Blessed Dina. A miracle was proclaimed in her name, and it was the miracle that was used for beatification. And Mr. Gieson was at the beatification ceremony with his family.
1: In a time when virtues like obedience, chastity, humility, modesty, commitment, and accountability are all but lost to our modern society, the Lord gives us Blessed Dina Bellinger, a precious child of Jesus who embraced all these qualities. What the Lord gave Dina was definitely for her, but not only for her. It was for the thousands and possibly millions who would read her testimony and feel the warm embrace of the great master. Saints beget saints. Dina Bellinger was beatified on March 20th, 1993. And the next day, the foundress of the Community of Jesus and Mary, Sister Claudine, was canonized March 21st, 1993.
0: In the hymn Holy Ground, there is a part that says, and there are angels all around. We believe that was a legacy Blessed Dina Bellinger left to her community in Sillery, Quebec, Canada. Angels. Those who follow in her footsteps to the Lord are truly angels. Thank you, family, for being with us. We love you.
1: God bless you. We love you.
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1: This is a Did You Know moment with Sandra McDevitt. Did you know why in most Catholic churches, three steps lead up to the altar? The three steps represent the Trinity, Father, Son, and Holy Spirit. In the Trinitine rite, the priest begins with, I go up to the altar of God. Reminiscent of scripture, where one goes up to Jerusalem, where Jesus is sacrificed. We always ascend to God, not descend. The three steps represent the soul, leaving the ordinary and ascending to the sacred. The priest ascends, not to elevate himself, but prepare for the sacred mysteries. In the Catholic Church, the architecture represents the gospel. It both preaches and teaches. Next time you're in a Catholic church, notice the three steps reflecting on what they signify. I'm Sandra McDevitt for EWTN Radio.
2: There is tremendous power in prayer, because when we acknowledge that we don't have the power, but God does, things then begin to move for our good. Remember Matthew 19:26. But Jesus looked at them and said to them, "With men this is impossible, but with God all things are possible." Now that's power.
3: In the name of the Father, and of the Son, and of the Holy Spirit. Amen. Heavenly Father, you are the Lord, and

0: giver of life. You have brought every person into existence. Each of us comes from a willed thought, an act of love by you. Each of us is called to be your children, to be honored and cherished and respected. Father, we turn to you today because we ask for the end of abortion, that this horror that brings such destruction to human dignity will end, that all people of goodwill will stand up and say, enough, not in this land, not among this people. We are a good people made in God's image. We turn to the Lord and the giver of life, and we say, enough. Heavenly Father, please end abortion today. Let all children, the vulnerable and the weak, always be safe in the land of the free and the home of the brave. Amen. In the name of the Father, and of the Son, and of the Holy Spirit. Amen.
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3: Family, a prayer that we pray together is a powerful prayer. So please pray together with me our EWTN family prayer. Today we pray for mothers. Heavenly Father, we worship you, our Creator. You have revealed your tender love for us through the love of our mothers. Bless our mothers and reward them for their sacrificial love. Grant consolation and strength to mothers who are exhausted, those struggling to hold their families together, and those in difficult marriages. Bless our mothers, Lord, and grant eternal rest to those who have died. Let men and women who never knew a mother's love come to know that of Mary, your mother. Amen.
4: Behold the Lamb of God, who takes away the sins of the world. 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For this is my body, which will be given up for you. 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For this is the chalice of my blood.
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the Son, and of the Holy Spirit. The grace of our Lord Jesus Christ and the love of God and the communion of the Holy Spirit be with you all. Brothers and sisters, let us acknowledge our sins and so prepare ourselves to celebrate the sacred mysteries. I confess to Almighty God and to you, my brothers and sisters, that I have greatly sinned in my thoughts and in my words, in what I have done and in what I have failed to do, through my fault, through my most grievous fault. Therefore, I ask Blessed Mary, ever Virgin, all the angels and saints, and you, my brothers and sisters, to pray for me to the Lord our God. May Almighty God have mercy on us, forgive us our sins, and bring us to everlasting life.

0: Let us pray. We humbly ask you, Almighty God, that at the intercession of Blessed Leopold Mandich, you may multiply your gifts among us and order our days in peace. Through our Lord Jesus Christ, your Son, who lives and reigns with you in the unity of the Holy Spirit, God forever and ever.
1: A reading from the Acts of the Apostles. The crowd in Philippi joined in the attack on Paul and Silas, and the magistrates had them stripped and ordered them to be beaten with rods. After inflicting many blows on them, they threw them into prison and instructed the jailer to guard them securely. When he received these instructions, he put them in the innermost cell and secured their feet to a stake. About midnight, while Paul and Silas were praying and singing hymns to God as the prisoners listened, there was suddenly such a severe earthquake that the foundations of the jail shook. All the doors flew open, and the chains of all were pulled loose. When the jailer woke up and saw the prison doors wide open, he drew his sword and was about to kill himself, thinking that the prisoners had escaped. But Paul shouted out in a loud voice, "Do no harm to yourself. We are all here." He asked for a light and rushed in and trembled with fear. He fell down before Paul and Silas. Then he brought them out and said, "Sirs, what must I do to be saved?" And they said, "Believe in the Lord Jesus, and you and your household will be saved." So they spoke the word of the Lord to him and to everyone in his house. He took them at that hour of the night and bathed their wounds. Then he and all his family were baptized at once. He brought them up into his house and provided a meal, and with his household rejoiced at having come to faith in God. Verbum Domini. Your right hand saves me, O Lord. I will give thanks to you, O Lord, with all my heart, for you have heard the words of my mouth. In the presence of the angels, I will sing your praise. I will worship

at your holy temple and give thanks to your name. 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

0: Dominus vobiscum. 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
1: Gloria tibi, Domine.
2: Jesus said to his disciples, "Now I am going to the one who sent me, and not one of you asks me, 'Where are you going?' But because I told you this, grief has filled your hearts. But I tell you the truth, it is better for you that I go. For if I do not go, the Advocate will not come to you. But if I go, I will send him to you. And when he comes, he will convict the world in regard to sin and righteousness and condemnation. Sin, because they do not believe in me. Righteousness, because I am going to the Father, and you will no longer see me. Condemnation, because the ruler of this world has been condemned."

Today, Franciscans everywhere celebrate the feast of St. Leopold Mandić, a Croatian Capuchin priest who is known as the Apostle of Confession and the Apostle of Unity. Born in 1866, he suffered from an early age from several health conditions, including a severe stutter, strong abdominal pains, and chronic arthritis, leaving him with a stooped frame and a clumsy walk. And he came from a noble, wealthy family that eventually lost most of their wealth. And this experience enabled Leopold to sympathize with others who have gone through similar situations. At 16 years old, he left Croatia for Italy, studied at the Capuchin Seraphic School at Udine, and entered the Capuchins as a novice once his studies were completed. He was ordained a priest 6 years later and went on to teach petrology to the clergy of his province for the next several years. And St. Leopold is not known mainly for accomplishing major works of social reform, but for his dedication to the sacrament of penance. He would famously hear confessions, sometimes up to 15 hours a day, and provide spiritual direction. As a confessor, he was renowned for his leniency towards penitents, and was even accused of being excessively lenient. And whenever this accusation was leveled against him, his response would be, "Should the crucified blame me for being lenient?" I would answer him, "Lord, you gave me this bad example. I have not yet reached the folly of your having died for souls."

0: and his empathy and compassion for others even extended beyond the confessional to those who suffered physically or financially. He helped to care for poor orphans and worked to establish orphanages wherever they were needed. And during the extraordinary Jubilee Year of Mercy in 2015, Pope Francis commented on the leniency of Saint Leopold in the confessional. He regarded the saint as a model confessor for other priests to imitate. And in one interview, Pope Francis says about Leopold, "I once read a homily by then Cardinal Albino Luciani, later Pope John Paul I, about Father Leopold Manditch, who had just been beatified by Pope Paul VI. And he described something that was very similar to what I just told you. You know, we are all sinners." Luciani said on that occasion, "Father Leopold knew that very well. We must take this sad reality of ours into account. No one can avoid sin, small or great, for very long. But as St. Francis de Sales said, if you have a little donkey and along the road it falls onto the cobblestones, what should you do? You certainly don't go there with a stick to beat it, poor little thing. It's already unfortunate enough. You take it by the halter and say, up, let's take to the road again. Now we will get back on the road and we will pay more attention next time. This is the system, and Father Leopold applied this system in full. A priest, a friend of mine who went to confession to him, said, 'Father, you are too generous. I am glad to have gone to confession to you, but it seems to me that you are too generous.' And Father Leopold said, 'But who has been generous, my son? It was the Lord who was generous. I wasn't the one who died for our sins. It was the Lord who died for our sins. How could we have been more generous with the thief, with others, than this?'" And this was the homily of then Cardinal Luciani on Leopold Manditch, who was later proclaimed a saint by John Paul II. Saint Leopold earned the title of Apostle of Unity owing to his strong desire to go among Orthodox Christians and encourage unification between them and the Catholic Church. But sadly, due to his poor health, his superiors prevented him from acting as a missionary to Orthodox Christians. It was this desire of Saint Leopold for unity between Eastern and Western churches that inspired Pope Francis to add 21 Coptic Orthodox martyrs to the list of Catholic saints. And these Egyptian Coptic Christian martyrs were workers who were kidnapped by the Islamic State in 2015 and were subsequently beheaded. The canonization of these martyrs marked a significant ecumenical gesture from the Catholic Church in her desire for reunification between Catholic and Orthodox Christians. And the fact that this canonization of these Orthodox martyrs took place close to the feast day of Saint Leopold only confirms the prayers of this apostle of unity for the intention of reunifying the church once and for all. Saint Leopold Manditch continues to serve as an inspiration to priests as a model confessor. He teaches priests to show mercy, kindness, gentleness, compassion, and understanding towards their penitents, following the example of Christ the High Priest. As the Apostle of Unity, we continue to rely upon Leopold's intercession for all Christians, especially for the unification of all under one shepherd, Jesus Christ, and his vicar, the Bishop of Rome. Saint Leopold can also serve as an example, not just for priests, but for all people, including the laity, of showing patience, compassion, and mercy to others, and serving our neighbor out of our love for Christ.
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0: With joy in Christ's victory, let us ask the Father for all our needs.
2: Thanksgiving for the presence and power of the Holy Spirit in the Church, that under his care all Christians may continue to pray and work together for unity

0: We pray to the Lord that those who defend and promote abortion may be transformed by the renewal of their minds and always defend the right of every person to life. We pray to the Lord that the Lord will have pity on the poor, the sick, the lonely, and those who struggle with addictions. We pray to the Lord. For the Franciscan missionaries of the Eternal Word, that we may be heralds of the great King, calling every man to conversion and belief in the gospel. We pray to the Lord. For the souls of all priests and religious who have died, that through God's infinite mercy, they may praise him forever in heaven. We pray to the Lord.
1: And we join our Holy Father, Leo XIV, in praying for peace, justice, and an end to war around the world, for the reconciliation among nations. And we also join him in praying for the abolition of the death penalty. We pray to the Lord. Father, through the mystery of the resurrection, grant us the peace promised by your Son to those who trust in him. We make our prayer through Christ our Lord.

0: Pray, brothers and sisters, that my sacrifice and yours may be acceptable to God, the Almighty Father. Receive, O Lord, we pray, the offerings placed on your altar in commemoration of Blessed Leopold Manditch, so that as you brought him glory, you may through these sacred mysteries grant to us your pardon. Through Christ our Lord.
1: Amen. The Lord be with you.

shall always and everywhere to give you thanks, Lord, Holy Father, Almighty and Eternal God, through Christ our Lord. For as on the festival of St. Leopold Mandich you bid your church rejoice, so too you strengthen her by the example of his holy life. Teach her by his words of preaching, and keep her safe in answer to his prayers. And so with the company of angels and saints, we sing the hymn of your praise, as without end we acclaim.

You are indeed holy, O Lord, and all you have created rightly gives you praise. For through your Son, our Lord Jesus Christ, by the power and working of the Holy Spirit, you give life to all things and make them holy, and you never cease to gather a people to yourself so that from the rising of the sun to its setting, a pure sacrifice may be offered to your name. Therefore, O Lord, we humbly implore you, by the same Spirit, graciously make holy these gifts we have brought to you for consecration, that they may become the body and blood of your Son, our Lord Jesus Christ, at whose command we celebrate these mysteries. From the night he was betrayed, he himself took bread, and giving you thanks, he said the blessing, broke the bread, and gave it to his disciples, saying, "Take this, all of you, and eat of it, for this is my body, which will be given up for you."

In a similar way, when supper was ended, he took the chalice, and giving you thanks, he said the blessing, and gave the chalice to his disciples, saying, "Take this, all of you, and drink from it, for this is the chalice of my blood, the blood of the new and eternal covenant, which will be poured out for you and for many for the forgiveness of sins. Do this in memory of me."

Therefore, O Lord, as we celebrate the memorial of the saving passion of your Son, his wondrous resurrection and ascension into heaven, and as we look forward to his second coming, we offer you in thanksgiving this holy and living sacrifice. Look, we pray, upon the oblation of your church, and recognizing the sacrificial victim by whose death you will to reconcile us to yourself, grant that we who are nourished by the body and blood of your Son and filled with his Holy Spirit may become one body.

body, one spirit in Christ. May he make of us an eternal offering to you, so that we may obtain an inheritance with your elect, especially with the most blessed Virgin Mary, Mother of God, with blessed Joseph, her spouse, with your blessed apostles and glorious martyrs, with St. Leopold Mandich, and with all the saints on whose constant intercession in your presence we rely for unfailing help. May the sacrifice of our reconciliation, we pray, O Lord, advance the peace and salvation of all the world. Be pleased to confirm in faith and charity your pilgrim church on earth, with your servant Leo, our Pope, and Stephen, our Bishop, the order of bishops, all the clergy, and the entire people you have gained for your own. Listen graciously to the prayers of this family whom you have summoned before you. And your compassionate, merciful Father, gather to yourself all your children scattered throughout the world. To our departed brothers and sisters, and to all who were pleasing to you at their passing from this life, give kind admittance to your kingdom. There we hope to enjoy forever the fullness of your glory through Christ our Lord, through whom we bestow on the world all that is good.

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Lord Jesus Christ, who said to your apostles, "Peace I leave you, my peace I give you," look not on our sins, but on the faith of your church, and graciously grant her peace and unity in accordance with your will, who live and reign

0: 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Blessed are those called to the supper of the Lamb.
1: Lord.

0: 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Amen, I say to you, he will put that servant in charge of all his property. Alleluia.
1: For those who cannot now receive Jesus in the Blessed Sacrament, we offer the following prayer. Eternal Father, I offer up to Thee my intellect, that it may learn to know Thee alone. Sweetest Jesus, I offer up to Thee my memory, that it may remember Thee alone. Holy Spirit, Spirit of charity, I offer up to Thee my will, that Thou mayest enkindle and warm it by Thy divine love. Adorn my soul with Thy seven gifts, and let me become Thy pure temple. Fill me with Thy grace, and prepare my heart to receive spiritually my God. Jesus, my God, as I am unable to receive Thee sacramentally, do Thou receive me into Thy heart, and unite me so perfectly with it that nothing may ever be able to separate me, even for a moment, from Thee. Engulf my misery and my nothingness in the abyss of Thy mercy, that I, changed into Thee, may henceforth live only for Thee, by Thee, and in Thee. Come, therefore, Thou, my only satisfaction, come to take possession of this heart, which belongs to Thee, and cannot live one moment without Thee. Amen.

0: Let us pray. May partaking at the heavenly table, Almighty God, confirm and increase strength from on high in all who celebrate the feast day of Blessed Leopold Mandich, that we may preserve in integrity the gift of faith and walk in the path of salvation you trace for us, through Christ our Lord.
1: Amen.
2: Dominus vobiscum. Benedicat vos omnipotens Deus, Pater et Filius et Spiritus Sanctus.

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St. Michael the Archangel, defend us in battle. Be our protection against the wickedness and snares of the devil. May God rebuke him, we humbly pray. And do thou, O Prince of the heavenly hosts, by the power of God, cast into hell Satan and all the evil spirits who prowl about the world, seeking the ruin of souls. Amen.

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1: Pray God for us, alleluia.
0: Rejoice and be glad, O Virgin Mary, alleluia.
1: For the Lord has truly risen, alleluia.
0: Let us pray, O God.
1: Thou hast pleased to give joy to the world through the resurrection of thy Son, our Lord Jesus Christ. Grant, we beseech thee, that through the mediation of the Virgin Mary, his mother, we may come to possess the joys of life everlasting, through the same Christ our Lord.
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3: And today we're going to continue to look at Psalm number 10. Psalm 10 is in Book 1 of the Psalms, Psalms 1 to 41. All of those psalms attributed to King David. And I'm using the Revised Grail Psalms. This is a version of Psalms that was approved a long time ago, actually, and it's going to be incorporated more into the Holy Sacrifice of the Mass. So it doesn't matter what version you're using. You're using the New American Bible or the Jerusalem Bible or the Revised Standard Version, Catholic Edition. Just pick up your Bible and follow along. All right. So Psalm 10, starting at verse 14. Now, there's no prescript or superscript to this psalm. But again, David here, as he typically does, is calling out to the Lord in a time of distress. All right. And so he says here in Psalm 10, verse 14. But you have seen the trouble and sorrow. You note it. You take it in your hands. I love that. So David is recognizing that the God who is omnipotent, who's omnipresent, who is occupies every space all at once, he recognizes that God, nothing escapes his view. Nothing escapes his sight. So he's seen the trouble and sorrow. He sees where I am in my life right now. He sees the hardship or the anguish or the trials, the tribulations that we're going through, either individually or as a people. You know, God knows that. He knows everything. He says, you note it. You take it in your hands. Okay, so he recognized that God is going to not just stand back and to watch, but he's going to take it in his hands. He's going to intervene. He's confident that God is going to assert himself into this situation and make manifest his power, his love, his glory, his mercy. Right? So David is anticipating the Lord coming into his life in a powerful way in the midst of the struggle that he's experiencing. Right? Love that. And then he continues, the helpless one relies on you, for you are the helper of the orphan, right? You are the helper of the orphan. So, and the word helper there is azer in Hebrew. So, when it talks about, whenever that word azer is used, help or helper, it always means divine assistance or help from above, right? Assistance from the divine, right? And so David says, the helpless one relies on you. So he, in his humility, David recognizes his helplessness, his brokenness before God, that he has to rely on God's strength and not on his own. And also that he, in his helplessness, he's not tempted to rely on the things of the world, right? Because sometimes we do that. Sometimes we feel helpless. Sometimes we feel alone and broken, and we want to turn to the things of the world. And oftentimes, let's be honest, oftentimes those things of the world are things that bring us into a worse spot, into a deeper depression or a deeper sadness. We turn to things that that sometimes make us want to feel good. We turn to alcohol or to drugs or to pornography or to we immerse ourselves more.

0: or in our work. We want to numb ourselves. We want to anesthetize ourselves so we no longer feel the pain. We no longer feel the hurt. So in our helplessness and our brokenness, David says, no, don't turn to things that don't really address the issue, that don't solve the issue, that relying on things that just numb us without really rolling up our sleeves and asking God for his assistance to help us to deal, to truly deal with the issue that's at hand. So David recognizes this.
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3: Mother Angelica, answering the call.
4: We have another call. Hello?
5: Hi.
6: Hello.
4: Where are you from?
6: I'm from Rhode Island.
4: And your name is Beverly?
6: Yes, Mother, it is.
4: Wonderful. And what is your question?
6: Mother, how do I keep patience and kindness and love in my heart when I work with someone who is like slacking off and deliberately being abusive and not sharing their part of the load? And no matter how I try to be kind and understanding and helpful, this person is really making me physically ill because I know that I'm trying to do my job and this person is not willing to work with me.
4: It's hard. If you're talking about your husband, that's doubly hard. I would suppose that you need to pray very hard. I think if it's affecting you to a point where you can't sleep, you can't do this or that or everything, where your relationship becomes evil, I think you need to go to a good priest who understands your particular situation and get some good advice, because I don't think God made us to be doormats. And I know that women and men sometimes take a lot, and they're heroic. I think it's a point of heroism and sainthood for some women that put up with so many things. I think we have to put up with what we have to put up with. But I think if it becomes dangerous and the fruit is evil, you need to get some good advice and see what you can do about it. And it's that way in so many places. There was a girl not too long ago who was kidnapped and then made a prostitute. And she tried so hard to escape. They caught her escaping and they killed her. Only God can judge that. It wasn't her fault at all. And there are things happening today that are unbelievable. But we must all trust and pray, and pray, and pray. And we can be sure of one thing. God is a loving, compassionate, and just judge. And he does not judge like we do.
3: For more about Mother Angelica, visit EWTNRC.com.
7: This is Father John Trigilio. The month of May is dedicated to the Blessed Mother. Let us pray. Hail Mary, full of grace, the Lord is with thee. Blessed art thou

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2: The Angelus.
3: In the name of the Father, and the Son, and the Holy Ghost. Amen. The angel of the Lord declared unto Mary, Hail Mary, full of grace, the Lord is with thee. Blessed art thou among women, and blessed is the fruit of thy womb, Jesus.
4: Holy Mary, Mother of God, pray for us sinners, now and at the hour of our death. Amen.
3: Behold the handmaid of the Lord.
4: Be it done unto me according to thy word.
3: Hail Mary, full of grace, the Lord is with thee. Blessed art thou among women, and blessed is the fruit of thy womb, Jesus.
4: Holy Mary, Mother of God, pray for us sinners, now and at the hour of our death. Amen.
3: And the Word was made flesh.
4: And dwelt among us.
3: Hail Mary, full of grace, the Lord is with thee. Blessed art thou among women, and blessed is the fruit of thy womb, Jesus. Pray for us, Holy Mother of God,
4: that we may be made worthy of the promises of Christ.
3: Let us pray.

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1: What is beautiful is that she focused on God and her love for God. And if young people can learn that that's where they are going to find their happiness, is in being close to God and accepting what He wants from them, I think that is something that can change people's lives and make them happy forever.
2: It was really inspiring to me to know that someone as young as I am was so holy and is now on the path to canonization.
3: From miracle workers to martyrs, to those ordinary people living extraordinary lives of heroic virtue, these are the people that make us wonder if someday they might be saints.

Maria Montserrat Gracias Garcia, known affectionately by her friends as Montse, was born on July 10, 1941 in Spain. She was the second of nine children born to Manuel Gracias and Manuelito Garcia. Her parents were very pious and taught her to have a trusting relationship with God. After finishing high school, which she alternated with studying the piano, she began to take classes at the Professional School for Women, also in Barcelona. She liked tennis and other sports, music, and the traditional local dances, especially those known as sardanas. She had many friends and enjoyed acting in plays. With a few of her schoolmates, she would sometimes visit poorer areas

0: of Barcelona and teach catechism classes to children, often bringing them little toys or candy. Montse also climbed mountains near Seva, where she liked to spend her summers. At the Grasses' home, Montse developed many of the traits she became known for: cheerfulness, simplicity, forgetfulness of self, and concern for the material and spiritual needs of others. She had a lively and spontaneous personality, and with that, a bit of a temper, that her family and teachers recalled that she worked hard on to control, to be friendly and welcoming to everyone.
1: She had a wonderful personality, very cheerful, very simple. You felt like you had known her all her life. And she was the same, like she had known us all her life, you know, telling stories and laughing.
0: In 1954, she became familiar with Opus Dei, meaning work of God in Latin. Founded in 1928 by St. Jose Maria Escrivá, to remind all Christians of their call to holiness in their family and work environment.
1: Her parents were both supernumerary members of Opus Dei.
0: And they helped her to strengthen her spiritual life and to strive to live the Christian virtues better each day. Manolita encouraged her daughter to visit a center of Opus Dei that offered classes to young girls about the faith and human virtues. Little by little, she realized that God was calling her to this path in the church. And on December 24th, 1957, after reflecting on it in her prayer and asking for advice, she asked to be a part of Opus Dei. From then on, she made a more concerted effort to achieve holiness in her daily life. Monsignor Fernando Ocariz is the fourth prelate of Opus Dei, following in the footsteps of the founder, St. Jose Maria Escrivá, and leading almost 100,000 lay members and over 2,000 priests worldwide. In her spiritual struggle, she tried to put in first place the contemplation of Christ's life, as well as Eucharistic piety, devotion to the Virgin Mary, a deep humility, and a determination to serve others. Playing basketball or tennis also became opportunities for being generous with others. Montse strove to find God's will in the fulfillment of her daily duties and in caring for small details out of love. And she spread to many of her friends and family members the peace that comes from living close to God.
2: Her joy was something that defined her, and also the fact that she was so authentic and her relationship with God was such a deep part of her, but it was so natural to her to share that with others.
0: In December 1957, Montse began to experience pain in her left leg. And in 1958, she went skiing with friends at La Molina and injured that leg, which caused more pain over the course of several months, prompting her to be taken in June of that year to a Red Cross clinic for evaluation.
1: She had been diagnosed Ewing sarcoma, it's a cancer in one leg, and that was very painful, and that she did not have much long to live. There were just a few months she would die. When she heard about it, she asked Ricardo, and her mother told her, she asked her mother a couple of questions about it, and I said, all right. So she went to her room. The mother went after her because of concern. The mother found her, you know, praying, really, you know, with a crucifix and praying, but peaceful.
0: Throughout her illness, she never lost her contagious cheerfulness or her desire for friendship, which sprang from her deep interior life and zeal for souls. It was as a result of this that she continued bringing friends and schoolmates closer to God.
3: In November of 1958, Montse was able to travel to Rome to meet Pope John XXIII and St. Jose Maria Escrivá, the founder of Opus Dei.
1: They had asked her if she thought Encarnita, when she was there, this woman, her name was Encarnita Ortega, that there was any chance that Montse could meet the father. When Encarnita came back to Rome, she asked St. Jose Maria if that would be possible. And he actually said, this is what she told us, that he told her, that's wonderful, I would love to have her come, and we shall be grateful, because he had heard about her situation. And he said, I would love to have a chance to talk to her. So he was very happy with the possibility. And so she told us about it. She told us about Montse, about her health, about her parents, what she was like.
0: He was to

0: give her his blessing, and she wanted to kneel, though Saint Jose Maria prevented her from doing so. He instead put his hands on her head and made the sign of the cross. It was upon her return home that her condition worsened, and she found she was unable to sleep. She brought many of her friends and classmates who went to visit her closer to God. In her pain, she found Jesus and the Virgin Mary. Those closer to her witnessed her progressive union with God and the way in which she transformed her suffering into prayer and apostolate. In a word, into holiness.
1: Montse offered her suffering for the founder of Opus Dei, Saint Jose Maria Escrivá, and for the two popes, John the 23rd and Pius the 12th, who led the church during her illness.
2: She was very cheerful, very friendly, outgoing. You never think that she was going to be dying within a few months. She was fun. She really was fun. But at the same time, you saw the pain, you know, in little ways.
0: As her health worsened, she drew even closer to God. In her last moments, she was looking at a picture of the Virgin Mary. Her last words were, "How much I love you. When are you coming for me?"
1: On Holy Thursday, March 26, 1959, Montse died, surrounded by family and friends, in Barcelona.
2: So when we heard the news, of course, we all had this mixture of emotions. On the one part, we were very happy for her, who we knew she had gotten where she wanted to be. On the other hand, we were sad because we had lost a wonderful friend.
0: Many people have attested to her heroic and exemplary life. Since then, her reputation for holiness has continued to spread, not only in Spain, but throughout the world.

0: I think Monse is a great role model for young people today because she really shows how you can really become close to God even if you're young, especially when you're young. And she shows that she just had so much joy to be alive and that young people today can imitate her in that.
1: Many people go to the Oratory of Santa Maria de Bonaigua in Barcelona to pray for intercession and ask for help. A large number of favors and graces have been attributed to Monse's intercession, many of them on behalf of young people who solicit Monse's help in their needs.
0: I seek Monse's intercession a lot. She's kind of my go-to person. I pray to her for my friends and just whenever I need something.
2: I have her photograph on my desk, and I don't tell her anything. I just look at her, and she knows what I need.
3: There are four main stages in the canonization process. First, the person is declared a servant of God. Then, when their heroic virtues are established, they're called venerable. When that first miracle is found through their intercession, they are blessed. And then finally, once a second miracle is found, they are declared to be a saint.
1: The cause for her canonization began in 1962, and the informative process ran until 1968, where witness testimonies and documentation about her life was gathered. When, in 1993, the Vatican requested more information, 100 more testimonies were collected, leading to the congregation validating the process in 1994.
3: All the documentation, the interviews, the testimonies, the writings of the potential saint are gathered together in a document called the Positio, which is sent to Rome to be examined by the Congregation for the Causes of Saints. If they find the person to have lived a life of heroic virtue, then the person may be declared venerable.
1: The Positio, or academic position paper on her life of virtue, was submitted to Rome in 1999. The cause remained inactive for some years until 2015, when theologians provided an affirmative response regarding their review. On April 26, 2016, Pope Francis authorized a decree declaring Monse Grâces venerable and establishing that she had lived a life of heroic Christian virtue. Should Monse be beatified, following in the footsteps of Guadalupe Ortiz, a chemist declared blessed in 2018, she would be the second lay person and second woman of Opus Dei to be raised to the altars. Monsignor Jose Luis Gutierrez Gomez is the postulator of the canonization cause for Monse Grâces and is responsible for collecting testimonies of her life of virtue, as well as reports of favors and miracles worked through her intercession.
3: The Catholic Church uses miracles to confirm sainthood because it shows that the person is in heaven with God, interceding for us here on earth.
1: As a young and relatively unknown future saint, there is a difficulty in finding reports of miracles, as it is reasonable to assume that she has not yet been sought out for her intercession, as often as some others, on the path to sainthood.
3: If someday she is canonized, Monse will go down as one of the youngest saints in the history of the Catholic Church, joining such people as Dominic Savio, Maria Goretti, Stanislaus Kostka, and the Fatima children, all who died before the age of 20. The Catholic Church only considers cases to be miraculous when it's the cure of a serious condition through the intercession of a singular saint. It must be instantaneous, complete, and lasting, and most difficult of all, there can be no medical treatment that relates to the cure. There have been many claims of seemingly miraculous intercessions through Monse Grâces, including overcoming academic difficulties due to being cured from serious illnesses.
1: Someday, if a true miracle is found meeting all the criteria and validated by Rome, Monse Grâces will be declared blessed by the Catholic Church.
2: I definitely think that it would be wonderful for her to be canonized, because especially for young people, for them to see someone who didn't herself do anything extraordinary. God did it to her, but she took it and she embraced it and she was happy. And I think that's a great lesson. And if young people can learn to have that trust in God, that would be happiness for many.
0: If she was a saint, then her story could be spread to a lot more people who could seek her intercession and be inspired by her example.
3: This has been They Might Be Saints. I'm Michael O'Neill.

0: And now another soulful psalm from Deacon Harold Berg Sivers.
1: All right. Well, when you hear that music, that is not bumper music. That is the psalm music. So it is time to break open God's word in the psalms. It's almost like on Word of God Wednesday, you get a twofer, right? You get the psalms and you get something from the New Testament or Old Testament as well. Beautiful. So today, we're going to take a look at Psalm 95. So Psalm 95 is in a group of psalms called the Invitatory Psalms. So 95, 100, 67, and 24 are called Invitatory Psalms. So these are psalms that when you're praying the office in the morning, so either if you're going to do matins or there's no attribution to this psalm, there's no prescript here, it just starts off right in verse 1. Come, let us ring out our joy to the Lord. Hail the rock who saves us. I love when psalms start off like that. Just comes out swinging for the Lord. You know, let us ring out our joy to the Lord. Hail to the rock who saves us. Such strong, powerful imagery there. You know, the rock who saves us. We hear God's strength. You know, come, let us come into his presence giving thanks, right? So, again, if you want to translate thanks in Greek, Eucharistein. So, let us come into his presence giving thanksgiving, giving Eucharist, right? So, for me, this is, of course, attending the Holy Sacrifice of the Mass, but also adoration, you know, coming into his living presence, body, blood, soul, divinity, and the most blessed sacrament of the Eucharist. Let us come into his, and when we come into his presence, what do? We give thanks. We give thanks for the gift of our life. We give thanks for everything that God has given us. And I made the point in my homily this morning, preaching at Mass this morning in the parish here. My homily was reflecting on the first reading, which was the book of Daniel. And when the three, Hananiah, Azariah, Mishael, are in the flames, they're not whining, they're not complaining, they're praising God. They are praising God in the midst of the flames. So right now in our culture, we're in the midst of the flames as well. And instead of whining and complaining about the politics and government and all these other things, why don't we give more praise, glory, honor, and thanksgiving to God in the midst of the flames like those three young men did? Because it was by that witness that Nebuchadnezzar himself was changed. Let us hail him with a song of praise. Right, Sefer Tehillim, the book of sung praises. Right, so that the first two verses there, Psalm 90 of 95, beautiful, and you can see why this is one of the invitatory psalms. This is literally calling us and inviting us into this relationship of intimate, personal, loving, and life-giving communion with the living God. And for me, this psalm just draws you right in. So as you're getting up, and I'm still, you know, I wash my face, still a little groggy, you know, and I play. Well, what I do is I have on my phone, I have a recording of bells from the monastery Mount Angel in Mount Angel, Oregon. I have the bells recorded there, and I pray those bells as kind of like a call to prayer, and then I start with Psalm 95. So it's a great way to get my heart and my mind pointing toward God straight away. A mighty God is the Lord, a great king above all gods, right? So above all gods, the gods of what? The gods of the culture, right? The gods that are trying to take our time and attention and our hearts away from the one true God, right? In his hands are the depths of the earth. The heights of the mountains are his. To him belongs the sea, for he made it, and the dry land that he shaped by his hands. So now we have these beautiful illustrations of nature, right? So when we see that the mountains, the rivers, I mean, I that happens to me a lot, actually. You know, I'm driving through the Columbia River Gorge in Oregon or standing at the Pacific Coast, you know, like in Lincoln City or Seaside or one of those beautiful towns on the west coast of Oregon there.

0: you know, just looking out in the sea, like, man, you know, God is so awesome. Looking at Mount Hood or looking at some other beautiful places I've been around the world, and just, man, God is just so awesome. It just, the beauty just draws you in. So I love the way the psalmist here draws you in with words of thanksgiving and praise, and then draws you in by focusing your mind and your eyes and your senses on the power of God working in nature.
1: Well, and I'm a sucker.

0: for a sunrise sunset. So I totally get that in this passage. But it's also such a, it rings with me from the perspective of there are people from our past that want to hold us in our past. So to be, you know, set free from our enemies and from the things of the bad choices in our lives, it's also a reminder that God cuts ties with people in our lives just so that they're not holding us back, whether it's in their fears, well, you know what you did, or, well, once that, always that, you know, or whatever it is. And so to be able to cut that tie is also a reminder of that God is making us better, that it, well, why can't I shake this? Well, who's in your circle? What's in your circle? Where is your circle as far as that goes before you realize that, okay, well, I keep asking God to help me. Well, he's also trying to pull you out of where you were.
1: Yeah, exactly. And, you know, Jesus even says famously in the scriptures, if your hand caused you to sin, cut it off. If your eye caused you to sin, gouge it out. Now, obviously, he didn't mean it literally.
0: Right.
1: But he was using a rabbinical teaching technique called hyperbole, where you exaggerate a point to make a point. But he was saying you may have to cut some people out of your life, at least temporarily, you know, that are holding you back from the freedom.
0: Yeah.
1: That comes from a fullness of relationship with God. And Jesus talked about that today in the gospel. You know, he goes, the truth will set you free. You know, you come to know the truth and the truth will set you free. Well, what is truth? Truth is himself. That's all the point of this show. Beacon of truth. Yep. You know, truth is Jesus Christ, the way, the truth, and the life. And today he tells, and now he was talking to some of the Jewish people who were following him, who believed him. You know, but they were still finding his teachings hard. And Jesus was saying, trust me, you know, that I am God. I want to be part of your life. You just have to trust me. They said, we're sons of Abraham. And Jesus said, well, I'm son of God. You know, so if you follow me, you are following. He goes, Abraham is our father. And then at the end, they said, well, God is our father. He goes, well, God is our father, too. If you follow me, you're following God. That's beautiful. Love that. And then the psalm continues in verse 6. Oh, come. Let us bow and bend low. Let us kneel before the God who made us. So right there, a couple things. So when you come into church and the tabernacle is behind the altar, then you genuflect. All right? So when you go into a church, if the tabernacle, that obviously that's the tabernacle is where our Lord is reserved, body, blood, soul, divinity in the tabernacle. When you walk in, the tabernacle is behind the altar. You genuflect before you go into the pew. If you walk into a church or to a chapel and there's adoration going on, you do a double genuflection. All right, that's when you go and you actually kneel, both knees, you know, just for a second. Or sometimes I'll kneel. I'll say a quick little prayer, then stand up and head into the pew and kneel down and start my adoration time. All right, so this is a beautiful reminder of this here in verse 6 of Psalm 95. For he is our God, and we, the people who belong to his pasture, the flock that's led by his hand. Again, my heart is drawn to David in Psalm 23. He's the shepherd. And this language of God being the ultimate shepherd, and we are the sheep that follow the Lord, who will always lead us to safety, always lead us to green pastures. And it continues on, oh, that today you would listen to his voice. Harden not your hearts as at Meribah, on the day at Massa in the desert, when your forebears put me to the test, when they tried me, even though they saw my work. Boy, what a reminder of the Lord here to trust him. Every step they seem to take in the desert, God does miracle after miracle after miracle, and they still don't get it. They're still like, what? Would we have stayed in Egypt and had our leeks and onions and, you know, pomegranates? And I'm like, are you guys insane? Did you see what God is doing for you here? You know, but they can't see it because they're focusing on the gods of the world, on their senses and their feelings and emotions, instead of trusting fully in God.
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1: We have our issues out here. 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
5: The first commandment, I am the Lord your God. You shall have no strange gods before me. In this commandment, God seeks to protect us from false claims to our worship and obedience. And there's a great sad history of people who have trusted in gods other than him or things other than him and the ruin that it has caused. So God is trying to protect us and call us to an absolute trust and obedience of him. He asks us to trust him above all things and above all other people or so-called gods. We have to also avoid things like consulting horoscopes, palm reading, clairvoyance, recourse to mediums, any desire to try to control things apart from God. God simply says, trust me, I'm the Lord your God. The first commandment, I am the Lord your God. You shall have no strange gods before me.
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8: We're on a mission to explore Benoux, the Belgian site of the 1933 apparitions of the Virgin of the Poor, to 11-year-old Mariette Bako, one of only four worldwide cases of visions of the Mother of God in the 20th century, investigated and approved as supernatural by the local bishop and recognized by the Vatican. Let's explore Benoux.
9: My name is Michael O'Neill. I'm the Miracle Hunter. I research and investigate the supernatural, traveling the world to take a deeper look at how miraculous events have had a transformative effect on world history, inspiring some of Catholicism's most famous devotions and most magnificent churches. From miraculous images of the Virgin Mary and the inexplicably incorruptible bodies of great saints, to the miracles of the Eucharist and those who bear the wounds of Christ, journey with me around the globe to see the wonders that have inspired the fascination and faith of believers for centuries.

We fly into Brussels, an 8-hour direct flight from Chicago. To reach Benoux, a small hamlet in eastern Belgium, we must drive about an hour and a half southeast from the capital. It's a tiny village in the Belgian municipality of Spremont, located in the Walloon region in the province of Liège. Here amid the rolling hills and rich forests of the Ardennes, Mary appeared

to an 11-year-old girl in 1933 to bequeath to all nations, a healing spring. In Benue, she called herself the Virgin of the Poor and invited everyone to put their hands into the stream of heaven's grace for the relief of suffering and to pray. The 1930s were a difficult time for all of Europe. The continent had barely recovered from the destruction of the First World War. In fact, Germany, one of Belgium's neighbors, had never recovered economically when the Great Depression hit. Over the border, Hitler and the Nazis were gaining power in Germany and gearing up to commit the worst atrocities of the 20th century. It was a dark time. But in small town Benue, the spiritual night and worries of its residents were more quotidian than geopolitical. The town had entrusted itself to the Virgin Mary in the last wartime conflict, vowing in 1914 to consecrate their town to Our Lady if it escaped the ravages of war. Indeed, in 1917, it found itself unscathed and was renamed Benue Notre Dame. 15 years later, that faith and hope seemed gone. Even the new parish priest, Father Louis Jaumon, was depressed and plagued by doubts about his faith and vocation. He could hardly have expected much more piety from his own parishioners, such as the down-and-out Bacot family. Julien and Louise Bacot were a working-class couple with a growing family. They lived in a simple cottage set back from the road at the edge of the forest, a bit isolated from the rest of the town. Mr. Bacot was out of work, and like many of his neighbors, increasingly religiously indifferent. The family hadn't been to Mass in months, and his oldest child, 11-year-old Mariette, had dropped out of catechism classes when she should have been preparing for her first communion. Then one evening, the 15th of January, 1933, Mariette was in the kitchen of the family home. She looked out the window into the garden and saw, or thought she saw, a glowing globe. She moved her oil lamp to another room to see if the reflection of the lamp hadn't been playing tricks on her. But when she came back into the dark kitchen, the glow in the garden had turned into a woman bathed in light, holding a rosary and beckoning her to come out. Mariette turned to her mother and told her she wanted to go out to the garden to see the shining woman. Her mother thought perhaps her daughter had seen something fleeting, but frightened, she locked the door and told Mariette to stay inside. That was the end of the first vision. The next day at school, Mariette told a friend about the previous night's odd occurrence, and they decided to go together to tell the story to the parish priest. Father Jaumon met their account with doubt and a bit of scorn, accusing the pair of simply copycatting the story of Boomerang, another site in Belgium where a credible Marian apparition had begun just a few months earlier in November and had concluded less than 2 weeks ago. At Boomerang, the Virgin Mary is believed to have come 33 times to the playground of a convent school to 5 children. Fernand de Voisin, age 15, Andrea de Jambre, 14, Gilbert de Voisin, 11, and Gilbert de Jambre, 9. Identifying herself as the Immaculate Virgin and Mother of God, Queen of Heaven, she called for prayer for the conversion of sinners. She would become known as the Virgin with the Golden Heart, and those visions would be approved by the Bishop of Namur as worthy of belief in the supernatural character of the events in 1949, and later recognized by Rome. Just 3 days after the first vision, Mary revealed herself again to Mariette. The child again saw a glowing orb passing through the forest and this time was able to leave the house to investigate. The globe approached and grew until the lady's silhouette had shone through it. For 20 minutes, Mariette knelt silently, praying with her father and a neighbor who had noticed her strange behavior. The child then stood up and walked down the road, stopping 3 times to kneel and pray. Gliding backward without taking her eyes off Mariette, the Virgin led the girl into the forest where the local farmers had dug a makeshift watering hole for their cattle from an underground spring. "Push your hands into the water," Mary gently commanded, and Mariette obeyed, breaking first through the ice. She told Mariette that this spring had been reserved for her, the beautiful woman. Then, she said goodbye and disappeared.
over

Whelmed, Mr. Beckel called Father Jaman and told him what he had seen and what Mariette had related. The priest was most impressed by the man's sudden conversion. Julian wanted to make his confession and go to Mass as soon as possible. Grace indeed seemed to be manifesting itself in Banu. The next evening, Mariette again went into the garden and knelt in the cold to pray. This time, surrounded by some 17 onlookers who had heard about the visions. Again, the ball of light and the lady dressed in white appeared to the girl. Mary divulged to Mariette who she was, the Virgin of the Poor. She then explained to Mariette that, quote, the spring is reserved for all nations, for the sick. She told Mariette she would pray for her and said goodbye, fading into the oval glow. The next day, the same scene repeated itself, but this time with two journalists and Father Jaman also there. In this fourth vision, the Virgin confided to Mariette a request to have a little chapel built on the spot. She then blessed Mariette before once again disappearing. For the next 3 weeks, Mariette faithfully prays the rosary in the cold every evening, hoping the Virgin will come. Father Jaman is becoming increasingly convinced that the visions are real. But as days and then weeks pass without the lady's return, Mariette becomes the subject of the taunts of children and skeptics. Her perseverance is finally rewarded on the evening of February 11th, when she again sees the light gliding through the forest. Overcome with joy, Mariette jumps up and runs toward the Virgin, meeting her at the spring, practically falling into it with her rosary in her hands. Mary gives her a brief message. I come to alleviate suffering. When Mariette asks for a sign, as she had been told to by Father Jaman, the Virgin of the Poor responds with the simple words, believe in me, and I will believe in you. Mariette continued to faithfully recite her evening rosary and await the beautiful lady. She was granted two more visions, one on February 20th and another on March 2nd. In these brief meetings, Mary encouraged Mariette, quote, to pray. Pray hard. In her final visit to Mariette, the lady confirms that she is, quote, the mother of the Savior, the mother of God. And one last admonition to pray, she bids Mariette her adieu till we meet in God. The crying child understands that the consoling visions have come to an end. By now, Father Jaman had become Mariette's fervent advocate. He, in fact, was instrumental in constructing a chapel at the site soon after. The church also launched an in-depth investigation, three successive investigations, actually, that finally concluded in the declaration of the authenticity of Mariette's experience in 1949. On August 22, 1949, 16 years after the events, their supernatural origin was officially recognized with the support of the Vatican. Monsignor Louis-Joseph Kerckhoffs, Bishop of Liège, gave his approval, saying, quote, two times, first in 1942 and then in 1947, we have officially recognized the reality of the apparitions of Banu. Today, after 2 new years of prayer and observation, we believe in conscience to be able and to be required to recognize without reserve this reality, namely the reality of the 8 apparitions of the Holy Virgin to Mariette Beckel. As laid out in the official and current Vatican document on apparition approval, the 1978 norms regarding the manner of proceeding in the discernment of presumed apparitions or revelations, the local bishop is the first and foremost authority in the judgment of claims of Marian apparitions. The Vatican may or may not later provide some sign of recognition. Traditionally, such indicators of Vatican support have included the release of a formal document of approval, the canonization of the associated visionary, the visit of the Pope to the apparition site or his composition of a prayer to Mary under that title, the establishment of a feast day in the general Roman calendar, or the bestowal of the famed golden rose on the shrine, or the shrine's elevation to basilica status.
This type of approval, rendered as constat de supernaturalitate in Latin, that is, established as supernatural, puts

Janu in a very select group, joining just three other such highly approved miraculous events from the 20th century: Our Lady of the Rosary in Fatima in Portugal in 1917, 1932's Our Lady of the Golden Heart in Borang, also in Belgium, and Mother of the Word from Kibeho, Rwanda in 1981. The feast of Our Lady of Benu was set for the first day of the apparitions, January 15th. In a strong visual display of Vatican recognition of the visions, on May 21st, 1985, Pope St. John Paul II went to Belgium, celebrated Mass, and had an audience with Mariette at the sacristy. Personal visits of popes with Marian visionaries are extremely rare. Following the visions and throughout her life, Mariette herself had led a quiet, discreet existence not far from her family home. Her family fled to France during World War II, and she joined the French Resistance. She later married and had children. In her later years, she loved to go to the shrine, but always slipping in amongst the blind, so she wouldn't be recognized. She made only one public statement about the visions near the end of her life. In 2008, the year of the official ceremonies of the 75th anniversary of the apparitions, she asked the rector of the shrine to publish a letter she had written. In it, she reflected on her role as Mary's messenger. Quote, "I was no more than a postal worker who delivers the mail," she wrote. "Once this had been done, the postman is of no importance anymore," end quote. As part of those same 75th anniversary festivities, the Vatican further displayed its support of the miraculous events with Cardinal Gottfried Daniels, Archbishop of Mechelen-Brussels, and where the Mother of Jesus chose to reveal herself as the Virgin of the Poor, we find the Shrine of Our Lady of Benu. The pine forests and the countryside still surround the site, a holy space where the poor and sick in both spirit and body find refuge and rest. The chapel's foundation stone was laid on May 25, 1933. Mariette Bacot herself played the commemorative document in the lead tube that was then sealed in the fountain stone with the help of her parents, Julian and Luis. The chapel was blessed and the inaugural Mass celebrated on the Feast of the Assumption, August 15th. Inside, we pray with Mary just as Mariette did. Above us, we see her in the beauty and light that mesmerized the young girl, bending gently to offer comfort to the suffering. The plaque inscribed with Latin poetry marks the place of Mary's appearance, a kind of modern-day relic of her continued intervention on humanity's behalf. We also see Mariette just as she would have looked on the days of the apparition. Her 1930s haircut with a beret pulled down tightly against the winter cold and shawl covering her shoulders. She's enwrapped in prayer and awe as she admires the Virgin. All around us, we find evidence of the graces received from the Virgin of the Poor over the decades. Plaques of gratitude attest to favors, even miracles received from the first days of the apparition. Crutches, rosaries, images of angels, roses, all ex votos of thanks for suffering relief through the intercession of the Virgin of the Poor in her spring bequeath to all nations. Just as she told Mariette to pray, and pray hard, faithful from all over the world materialize their prayers in votive candles that keep vigil for them even after their journeys continue. The last glimmer of flame above the melted wax, like a final appeal to a loving mother whose watchfulness over her children does not, of course, burn out. Another plaque helps us recall that this sanctuary is the project of the Virgin of the Poor. In several languages, we're reminded that this chapel was erected, like at many other Marian apparition sites, at the specific request of the Virgin Mary. Over the decades, additional chapels and spaces for confessions and prayer have been added surrounding the Chapel of the Apparitions, the heart of the shrine. Mass, the source of all grace, is offered every day, the Virgin of the Poor always accompanying the pilgrims. Next to the Chapel of the Apparitions, we see the Bacot House, standing just as it did almost a century ago. We can picture Mariette looking out the window and running out the door to investigate the strange light and pray with Mary. Part of the beauty and charm of the shrine is its harmony.
the architecture from the original

Chapel of the Apparitions to the additions built to better accommodate the increasing number of pilgrims have all been built following the traditional architectural style of the region. The whole complex fits perfectly into its natural surroundings, the forest, where divine providence chose to gift nature with grace. The spring sits about 100 meters from the Baco house, and we can follow the same path that Mary led the visionary down to reach it. What the villagers of Banu had thought was merely a watering hole for cows, Mary claimed for herself and transformed into a fount of grace. "Push your hands into the water," were invited along with Mariette. Mariette obeyed the vision without yet knowing the meaning of the gesture, just as God has used water throughout history to bestow grace and as a sign of his care and protection over men. We have this modern, present-day fount reserved for all nations to alleviate suffering. The Banu water is not intended for consumption, although it is true that many pilgrims do drink it. The Virgin of the Poor encourages us to follow in the gesture of Mariette, also reminding us, of course, of our own baptism. Though many, many favors of improved health and healing are attested to through these waters, the spiritual significance is still greater. The psalmist wrote, "As the deer pants after water, so my soul longs for you, my God." Banu has been transformed into a major center of pilgrimage. Today, nearly 500,000 people per year visit the sanctuary. One of those who came to Mary, the Virgin of the Poor, and found spiritual vigor was Venerable Aloysius Schwartz, then an American seminarian studying not far away at Louvain in the 1950s. During his vacations, he made several pilgrimages to Banu. The spirituality of Banu deeply impressed the soon-to-be missionary priest, and he put his incredible work with orphans and the poor world villages under her patronage. We come to Banu to be blessed by Mary, as Mariette was, and as so many pilgrims since have been. The central statue is more than life-sized at almost 6 feet tall. It is sculpted from Carrara marble, a gift to the shrine from Italian pilgrims in 1999 to mark the 50th anniversary of the official recognition of the apparitions. Mary's position, her hands held up in blessing just as she did to Mariette, reminds us of the graces that are always available through her intercession. She imparts the confidence and courage that she gave the young seer with her precious words, "Believe in me, and I will believe in you." With this blessing and encouragement from the Mother of Mercy, we bid adieu to Banu, knowing that in prayer we are always close to the Virgin of the Poor.

In the name of the Father, and of the Son, and of the Holy Spirit. Amen. This is Father Mitch Pacwa. Join me as I reflect upon the Our Father. Our Father, who art in heaven. Ancient Israel only thought about God as a father to the nation. But Jesus, our Lord, thought of God as his father. His father revealed himself as father at the Jordan River and at the Transfiguration. He knew this intimate relationship in prayer, even when he was 12. And by teaching us to pray our Father, our Lord Jesus teaches us that we share in that relationship. As children by adoption, as St. Paul says in Galatians 4, verse 4, and in Romans chapter 8. Hallowed be thy name. Hallowed means to be holy. Yith Kadesh in Hebrew and Aramaic. And our Lord taught at the Last Supper, Father, your name is holy. And this is a name that we are supposed to keep and cherish.

as holy. And this gets us to the next phrase, thy kingdom come. Our Lord Jesus calls us to make a change from the kingdom of Satan to the kingdom of God. Notice that after the Father spoke to him at the Jordan River, our Lord Jesus went to the desert to be tempted. And when Satan offered him all the kingdoms of the world if he would worship Satan, our Lord did not dispute that those kingdoms belonged to the evil one. But he also knows that he is calling all of us to join his kingdom. In other words, this is an invasion of the world, a war between the worlds, as H.G. Wells might have written, but it's a war between the kingdom of darkness and lies and murder versus God's kingdom of light, the kingdom of truth, and the kingdom of eternal life. Thy will be done. Our Lord also taught at the Last Supper in John 17 that, Father, keep them one as you and I are one, and keep them one by your name, namely Father. And this is a

like they do in heaven among the saints and angels. Give us this day our daily bread. The Lord doesn't tell us, Lord, give me enough bread for the week. Give me enough bread for the month. He doesn't tell us he's going to give us bread for the whole year. It's our daily bread. This has very much a sense of calling us to depend day by day on the Father, and not to have such a comfort that we can just sit back and relax and let things go on. No, every day we have to trust in His providence. Forgive us our trespasses. Because of the fallenness of human race, we have to ask God for forgiveness of the way that we sin against Him. But then it says, as we forgive those who trespass against us. This is why when we have enemies and people who hurt us, it is so important to pray this prayer. That this is a very important part of being able to be forgiven. If we don't forgive, we can't be forgiven. If we hold on to resentments and anger, the Lord will hold on to our sins. We need to let go and find that freedom of the kingdom of God that comes from freedom of anger and oppression of others. And lead us not into temptation. Many people find this hard, but notice that it was the Holy Spirit of God who led Jesus into the desert to be tempted. He knew that this was going to be difficult. The way a veteran soldier knows that going off into battle is not this glorious, wonderful thing where the enemy just falls before me. Nope. Entering into the battle against temptation is difficult combat. And He knew it Himself, and He taught us to pray that we not be led into temptation. Now, the Lord doesn't tempt us. That would be false. St. James says that very clearly in his epistle, chapter 1. God never tempts us. But He'll lead us into temptation the way sometimes a general will lead his army into battle in order to defeat the enemy. But we want to pray that we not be led into that, but rather we have a life of grace that makes it easy. And that's where the last petition comes in. But deliver us from evil. Even if we are led to fight against temptation and against the evil one, we pray that the Lord deliver us from evil. Evil is something objective, and it is wrong. And we want to be delivered from it, because delivery from evil means being put into the hands of good. Amen. The Hebrew word meaning so be it. It is firm. This is what we believe. This is what we pray. And by the grace of God, it's what we live. Amen. In the name of the Father, and of the Son, and of the Holy Spirit. Amen.

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1: The year 150 AD, the Catholic Church confronts Gnosticism, a collection of religious sects that prize the spiritual world and condemn the utter evil of the material world. Its confusing and deceptive melding of Christian truths with Greek philosophy and other beliefs deceives a large number of Christians. Ignatius, Bishop of Antioch, warns his flock against Docetism, a Gnostic heresy that denies the humanity of Christ and teaches that his body is simply an illusion. Ignatius reminds believers that in the sacrament of the Holy Eucharist, the faithful consume the true body and blood of Jesus Christ. Irenaeus of Lyon instructs all Christians that true doctrine comes from Jesus Christ through his apostles and their appointed successors and the church he founded.
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2: Planned Parenthood and abortion advocates have spent years devising new ways to dehumanize the unborn. They've called these precious children everything from parasites to cancerous to the products of conception. Now, in a Planned Parenthood blog post, the unborn are being compared to dryer lint. The blog is intended to prepare women for their chemical abortions and assures them that they will know it is complete when they see their baby, which, according to Planned Parenthood, looks like dryer lint. Women who have taken the deadly chemical abortion pill tell a very different story. They report seeing their child with her little arms, legs, fingers, and toes. These babies in the womb are made in the image of God. They are precious, and they deserve the right to life.
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7: Hey, everybody. Welcome again to Call to Communion here on EWTN. It's the program for our non-Catholic brothers and sisters. We are here for you 5 days a week. Normally, we do take your live phone calls on the program, but not today. We're doing a special mailbag edition of our program wherein we answer a whole bunch of emails that have come to us over the past couple of weeks. So you just might hear yours today. So today it is going to be our producer, Pedro Quiles, me, Tom Price, and Dr. David Anders.
8: Tom, how are you today?
7: I am well. You ready for a deep dive here?
8: Let's do it.
7: We're going to begin with this one from Will in Tallahassee, Alabama. Dr. Anders, I've been a non-denominational Christian for a while. I'm currently just trying to decide whether to commit to becoming a Baptist or convert to Roman Catholicism. I have asked a Baptist pastor this question already and currently awaiting his reply, so I'm curious what the answer will be on the Catholic side. How can I be certain where God wants me to go when I can honestly see good arguments in favor of both sides, biblically and philosophically? I just want to be where Christ wants me, but my intellect is becoming exhausted. Prayers for guidance and wisdom have seemingly thus far gone unanswered. Thank you, Will, in Tallahassee, Alabama.
8: Yeah, thanks. I really appreciate the question, Will. So I have a number of things to say about this. One of them is that I want to tell you what the Catholic Church says about your quest for certainty. Because that's something that I deeply relate to. When I was at your stage of the game, when I was trying to figure out what God's will was for my life and the nature of the church and revelation and all the rest of it, and I had been raised a Presbyterian, an evangelical Presbyterian, had pretty settled convictions in that department, and they began to get unsettled through my studies of church history. And eventually I didn't know what I believed. I was all confused about it. And I had been conditioned by my evangelical and Presbyterian background to think that religious knowledge was something about which intellectual certainty was a reasonable expectation, right? And there is a, you know, there's a tendency in evangelicalism and Calvinism to emphasize, well, you know, do you know for sure? Well, do you know for sure there's a God? Do you know for sure you're going to heaven when you die? Do you know for sure? Do you know for sure that the Bible is the Word of God? Do you know for sure? And at least within certain varieties of Protestantism, the promise is, well, you can know for sure. You can know for sure. You can know for sure. And if you push on that conviction, many times it comes down to the Calvinist doctrine of the witness of the Spirit. Regardless of what other evidences there might be out there, the idea is that, well, you know, God just witnesses to your heart so that you know that you know that you know that you know that Scripture is inspired, or you're going to heaven when you die, or there's a God, or what have you. And when I began to investigate Catholicism, I had been primed by my evangelical tradition to want to have that kind of conviction, right? Uh-huh. And when I looked into what the Catholic Church says about the nature of religious knowledge, I was surprised At first,

0: Just disturbed, but finally relieved to discover that the Catholic Church says that that kind of intellectual certainty actually is not possible. And there are certain things about the Christian faith giving the testimony to be worthy of belief, worthy of trust, in much the same way that I would consider, say, my wife to be worthy of trust. And if my wife comes and tells me, you know, hey, I need you to pick the kids up after school on Friday, I can't have a kind of scientific certainty that she speaks truth. But it was very reasonable for me to trust her because she's a reliable person. And that's kind of the way we think about religious knowledge, about some of these more difficult questions, that you're not going to have that kind of intellectual conviction. You have to make a decision whether you're going to trust the testimony or not because it's reasonable to do so. Now, in my personal case, It became reasonable for me to trust the declarations of the Catholic Church for all kinds of reasons, and I'll give you some of them. One, it became apparent to me very early on that the claims made by the likes of the Baptists and the Presbyterians and the Episcopalians and the Lutherans didn't hold up to biblical or historical scrutiny. And if you've listened to this show before, you probably know what some of my arguments are in that regard. I just didn't think you could consistently maintain those positions and be intellectually honest with yourself if you'd done the homework, which I had done, right? And when I came to the Catholic Church, the claim that the Catholic Church had been founded by Jesus and stood in 2,000 years of direct continuity was plausible, was credible to me. The Catholic Church said many other things to me about reality that resonated with my spirit. You know, the Catholic Church took a moral realist position, meaning that I could actually know moral truths from the light of natural reason. I didn't have to be reliant on the Bible. I would use the Bible, but it's not like my only access to knowledge of God. And that was actually quite liberating, because I found as an evangelical that I was oftentimes called to believe things that struck me as deeply counterintuitive and sometimes even not good, like not beneficent to the human race, counterintuitive. A picture of God is sometimes arbitrary and tyrannical, whose will was right just because it was God's will, without in any way corresponding to my sense of justice or fairness, like the Calvinist doctrine of double predestination being a kind of key example of that. And the Catholic Church didn't ask me to do that ever. It never asked me to surrender my intellect. It never asked me to believe something contrary to reason. It did occasionally ask me to believe things that exceeded reason based on reliable testimony, because the Church had proved itself credible. But again, none of the claims actually violated the canons of reason. So for me, that was definitely a consideration. Now, you know, my colleague Tom Price is giving me the "you only have 30 seconds left on this call" sign right now, so I'm going to stop. But hopefully, that'll get a conversation going. And let's call back, and we'll talk about this more at greater length.
1: Absolutely, Will. Thanks for listening to us there in Tallahassee, Alabama, and we hope that is helpful for you. In a moment, we're going to get to some great emails standing by. We've got one from Oscar, one from Derek, one from Kevin. Lots more on this special mailbag edition of Call to Communion here on EWTN. 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
1: I went to Las Vegas years and years ago for one of these cable shows. And I was shocked to see all these old ladies in their 70s and 80s getting off that plane, running for a slot machine. You don't have a chance to win. They're all fixed. I know, my uncle used to have slot machines.
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3: Have you ever noticed that most people think that rules apply to others but not to themselves? They always consider themselves to be the exceptions. What ends up happening, however, is that everybody is exceptional so that the rules don't apply to anybody. The result is something worse than chaos. It's a loss of all the categories of respect and justice. G.K. Chesterton says that when the exception has become the rule, that is the worst of all possible tyrannies. When the cardinal, formerly known as Ratzinger, gave his final homily before the papal conclave, he said, "We are living under the tyranny of relativism." What is relativism? It's when there are no rules, only exceptions. 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

0: 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Fascinating email here from Derek in Jacksonville, who says, "Greetings, Tom and Dr. Anders. I cannot for the life of me understand why the church resists long-distance confessions that could be negotiated securely through local, national, or even international confessionals given available technologies. The argument that they might be hacked is weak to the point of silliness. I've got news for the church. Confessions in local parishes are routinely hacked the old-fashioned way by people horning in on confessions in progress. During my last confession, I heard rustling. I turned around to see another parishioner pacing right behind me, listening to every word. Why doesn't the church embrace the idea of distance confessions? As I understand it, the idea is to forgive sins and save souls. Why not make it easy for believers to confess?" And again, that's from Derek in Jacksonville.
1: Yeah, thanks, Jack. I appreciate the question. You know, to talk about the old-fashioned way of bugging confessionals, I have a friend who's many years ago whose child was making his first confession, and you know the priest that was conducting the service, for all the first communicants, had a lapel mic on, and went in the confessional and forgot to turn off his lapel mic.
0: Oops.
1: And so they made it into about the first word, and there was a religious sister who was helping run the thing, and she heard, I mean, it was being broadcast over the whole church. She figured out what was going on, went banging on the door and said, "Father, turn off your lapel mic right now. Turn it off. Turn it off." You know, but they caught it in time. They caught it in time.
0: That's good.
1: So there was no scandal, but we cut it close there. So I'm going to shoot from the hip here, right? And
0: okay.
1: This is, my answer is based on speculation, right? More than like direct knowledge. I know what is valid for confession. In terms of the rationale, I'm a little bit out in left field here, but I'm going to do my best. So the thing about all the sacraments is that they are tangible signs. They're tangible signs, and the tangibility of them is essential to their nature. They're tangible signs of a grace that also is contained within the sign. So they're efficacious, meaning they really do convey grace.
0: Yeah.
1: But they do it by means of a tangible sign. If you take away the tangible sign, you don't have a sacrament. So God doesn't need a sacrament to give you grace.
0: Yeah.
1: He can just dump grace on you, you know, out of the heavens without any medium if he wanted to. And sometimes he does it that way. Sometimes he just gives grace in his own ineffable way without a tangible sign. But the point of the sacrament is that there's a tangible point of contact.
0: Sure.
1: Why does that matter? Why does that matter? For a couple of reasons. One is that by having a tangible point of contact, the recipient of the sacrament has a way of being objectively certain that grace has been offered, right? So if I know grace only comes through, well, not only, if I know that grace always comes, or at least is always on offer through the objective sign, then whenever I've come into contact with the objective sign, I know that I have objectively and definitively been offered grace, right? That's a tremendous comfort to the soul. The fact that the grace comes through a tangible sign imprints on the memory in a very particular way. So, you know, for example, if you went to communion this morning, well, unless there's something neurologically wrong with you, like, you know, you went to communion this morning. I mean, like, there it was. There was communion. You
0: sure.
1: had it. You received it. It went in your mouth. You chewed it. You swallowed it. I mean, there you go, right? You can't forget that. There it is, right? Most of us don't remember our baptism if we're baptized as infants, but we've seen other babies baptized. We know what it looks like.
0: Yeah.
1: And we have the testimony of our parents and godparents. Yeah, I was there when you were baptized. And so if I ever have the question, am I really a Christian? Oh, yeah, I was baptized. Yeah, I'm a Christian. Whew, yeah, got that one covered. Boy, am I glad, you know. Did I become a Catholic? Did I really join the church? Oh, yeah, that priest, he confirmed me. Well, that bishop, he confirmed me. Well, doggone it, I really am a Catholic. I mean, that's how it works. That also has the effect of bringing us together with other members of the body of Christ. So the sacraments are a point of visible unity in the church, that we gather around this thing to affirm our Catholic identity. None of that would pertain if it weren't a tangible sign. Now, when it comes to the sacrament of confession, the auricular part, you know, the

0: confessing in the ear means that the celebrant is right there in front of you, giving you a tangible point of contact. You are literally going into a kind of immediate face-to-face fellowship with the church or its representative, where forgiveness of sins comes from. And I think if, you know, theologically, I think it'd be questionable whether you could even legislate this, but just for the sake of argument, let's say it was possible theoretically to absolve at a distance. And I don't think that's true, but even if it were theoretically possible, you know, how subjectively we know that, like, social media, for example, social networks, they call them, they're not social networks. They're not. They're alienating. They are. They're alienating.
1: Yeah,
0: right?
1: Yeah.
0: They lead to our separation from one another. They don't build community. They you know, they build quote-unquote virtual communities. Well, virtual communities are not communities.
1: Yeah.
0: And so it really works contrary to the whole idea of the tangible unity of the church.
1: Derek, thank you so much for your email. You may have heard a little chuckle in my voice, and that was certainly not chuckling at you or at your very legitimate question. The chuckling was the whole issue of privacy in the 21st century, which seems to be almost non-existent. It just is. My wife and I talk about this all the time. It's like, well, here's this device that's listening to you, you know, 24 hours a day, unless you go push this button. Well, who remembers to push that button?
0: Exactly.
1: So we do the best we can. And thank you again for your email. Here's one now from Oscar. Dr. Andrews, when I first learned about St. Michael the Archangel, I had no idea that despite being an archangel, he was also recognized as a saint. So if St. Michael the Archangel is an archangel, then why is he declared a saint?
0: Well, saint just means holy. And the holy angels are holy. They were confirmed in grace after their singular act of obedience. The same act of obedience that was neglected by the fallen angels was affirmed by the holy angels. They were confirmed in the state of grace and admitted to the beatific vision, which is the reward of the just. And so even though they're not humans, they share in the grace of Christ and are holy, sanctified, and therefore they're reasonably called saints.
1: Oscar, thanks so much for your email. We're doing a special mailbag edition of our program here on Call to Communion on EWTN. This one is from Lynn, who says, Dr. Andrews, in John 6, after the disciples said, this teaching is difficult, who can accept it? Jesus asks, does this offend you? What do these subsequent two verses mean? Verse 62, then what if you were to see the Son of Man ascending to where he was before? And 63, it is the Spirit that gives life. The flesh is useless. The words I have spoken to you are spirit and life. Thank you. Love your program, Lynn.
0: Yeah, thanks. So, you know, whenever somebody asks me about the meaning of a specific verse of the Bible, I would always like to consult authoritative commentators like St. Thomas to see what they have to say about that question, because otherwise you're just getting little old me, in my opinion, and what do I know, right? But I'll do my best here.
1: Okay.
0: Not having consulted St. Thomas on this recently. What if you were to see the Son of Man ascend to heaven? Well, it's to me, that seems like Jesus is saying, well, if you think this is difficult, what about watching me ascend to heaven?
1: Yeah.
0: You know, it's like there's a comparative going on there. This is not as hard as the idea that I would ascend to heaven. That's even trickier, right? And then the second verse, it's going right out of my head.
1: The second verse, which was 63, it is the Spirit that gives life.
0: Oh, yeah.
1: The flesh is useless.
0: Exactly. Meaning, this is not a natural phenomenon. This is a supernatural phenomenon.
1: Okay. Well, there you go. And thank you so much, Lynn. Thanks also for your kind words for the show. Here's one now from Kevin. Very often, Dr. David comes up with a word that is a jawbreaker. This always encourages me to go to the dictionary, either online or paperback, and find out the meaning. Perhaps you could consider starting up a Word for Today segment on the show. Dr. David or Tom could give out the word like ecclesiology, parousia, consubstantial, eviscerated, etc. It doesn't have to be religion-related all the time, just something that would help increase our vocabulary and knowledge in a practical, hands-on way. Give out that word for today on one show and give the explanation on the next, along with a word for that day. So

0: on. It's a bit of extra work for you, but would only take up a minute or so of airtime. It would be a bit of fun and a useful way of learning and increasing our word range and knowledge. Sometimes when we aren't prompted to look up something, we just don't bother and then we miss out. Kind regards, Kevin. What do you think of that?
1: So, you know, because Pedro doesn't have nearly enough to do in life, you've just added something to your job description.
2: Great.
1: So a comment. If you've ever tried to learn a foreign language, and gotten sufficiently proficient that you can actually hold a conversation, you've probably had the following experience: you're speaking, you're having a conversation in the foreign language, and you feel like there's a gap, not just in your vocabulary, but in your reasoning. And you find it's not just that I have some English word in my head that I'd like to translate into French, for example. But I found myself not having the thought. I'm aware that my thinking is not as robust, it's not as rich, it's not as profound as it would be in English, because you literally can't think a thought if you don't have you can't think a concept if you don't have a word to put on it.
0: Uh-huh.
1: Right? You see what I'm saying?
0: Yep.
1: And Pedro once said to me, whose English is absolutely fantastic, it's flawless, but he once said to me, you know, I'm smarter in Spanish.
0: I get it.
1: And that's exactly what I'm talking about.
0: Yeah,
1: you know,
0: yeah.
1: It's like when you only speak one language, you have this naive conception that like thought somehow happens prior to language, and then you go find the word to correspond to the thought. That's actually not how it works. You think in words and pictures.
0: Sure.
1: Right? And without those building blocks, you can't actually conceptualize things. And so that one of the great benefits of education, theological, philosophical, historical, or otherwise, is it doesn't just give you new words, it gives you new concepts, and it expands your ability to think things that you wouldn't otherwise have thought, right? And I really value that about reading and education.
0: Sure, sure.
1: And the problem is, sometimes I may have learned something from reading or from study, and I've only got one word to represent it.
0: Yeah.
1: You know, and so in my own thoughts, I'm just very accustomed to defaulting to that word because it gets the job done, and it's a good placeholder for the idea. And I don't always have a good alternative at my fingertips. I mean, if I were a more articulate person, I guess I would. One of the great things about C.S. Lewis as a writer is he's able to convey profound ideas using simple language. Well, I'm not nearly as good a writer as C.S. Lewis is, you know. Mark Twain once said, I apologize for writing you a long letter, but I didn't have time to write you a short one.
0: Love that.
1: You know?
0: Just love it.
1: I mean, it is. If you know what I'm talking about, really be succinct and to use concise and accessible language takes an awful lot of thinking. So my apologies if I sometimes use a word that is not well known. It is something that's well known within my discipline or my field, but may not be, you know, to the guy on the street. But that's why. But anyway, yeah, we'll have to load Pedro down with more work. I'm sure he'll love it.
0: He'll love it. And I'll give you a little inside baseball as we're continuing the program here on EWTN. Sometimes David will come up with one of these fantastic words that is like eight syllables long, and I'm like, I have no idea what he just said. And so I give him the look. And David knows, after all these years, he knows what that look means. And then on the fly, he will give some sort of a basic definition of what we're talking about here. Now, every now and then, he'll come up with a word. I give him the look, but he's looking somewhere else, and so he doesn't see that I've given him the look. So then what I have to do, I hope you're writing all this down, is I write down the word, and then I talk about it with him after the show. Now, did you know I was doing all that, David?
1: Yeah. You were talking about eight-syllable words, and I was trying to come up with a good eight-syllable word, and I think at one time it was said that the longest word in the English language was anti-disestablishmentarianism.
0: That's a good one.
1: So, and it's actually an ecclesiastical concept. So we'll have to come up with an occasion to use anti-disestablishmentarianism.
0: Okay. There's something to work on. Mm-hmm. Here's an interesting question from Paul in Wilmington, Delaware. One of the candidates asked, if the church teaches that the Eucharist is the body, blood, soul, and divinity of the resurrected Lord, did the apostles receive the Eucharist on Holy Thursday, since the resurrection hadn't happened yet? I know that Aquinas tried to address this, but I can't find any final teaching. Do we receive the same Eucharist the apostles did on Holy Thursday, or are they different sacraments? Thanks, Paul.
1: I love this question.
0: Yeah.
1: This is one of my favorites. This is a real inside baseball kind of question. And Thomas does address it, and he answers

0: use it. So in terms of, do we receive the same sacrament? Absolutely. Yes, it's the same sacrament. But there is a difference. There is a difference in the mode. And in that, on Holy Thursday, when the apostles received the sacrament of Holy Communion, and they received the body, blood, soul, and divinity of Jesus in the Blessed Sacrament, in the consecrated species, the body that they were receiving in the consecrated species was the same as the body that was seated with them at table. So St. Augustine says Christ held himself in his own hands. Okay, had they received communion on Holy Saturday, which they did not, but had they received communion on Holy Saturday, it would have been the body of Christ that had been in the tomb. And so Thomas says they would have received the body, blood, and divinity, but not the human soul.
1: Wow.
0: Because when he was dead, he was body and soul were separated. Then when he ascended to glory, they received the body, blood, soul, and divinity of the glorified Christ. So you always receive the body of Christ as it exists in his proper person right now. That's the point.
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0: What's stopping you from becoming a Catholic? 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
4: When I begin my prayer time, I always enter into it with the expectation that God wants to teach me something. 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
2: 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Here's an email, David, from Mary in Oklahoma. She says, recently at Mass, we heard the gospel reading about doubting Thomas. It got me thinking about what it means to have doubts about the Catholic faith and whether or when having doubts might be problematic. For example, I sometimes have emotional trouble with understanding the Catholic Church's teachings on homosexuality and transgenderism when I interact

0: with friends and family members who are gay or transgender and who seem to be living happy and fulfilling lives. Any insight you could give in this area would be appreciated. All the best, Mary in Oklahoma.
1: Yeah, thanks. I appreciate the question. So, first of all, Thomas is a different case, right? Because Thomas's position was, I categorically will not believe. I refuse to believe, right? Unless I have tangible, immediate evidence. And that's not the situation of most of us that are faithful Catholics or want to be.
0: Sure.
1: You might take some comfort from, as I do, from the example of Mother Teresa of Calcutta, who tells us in her, well, she didn't tell us, she told her spiritual director in some of her private writings that she struggled with atheism. And she wrote her director that she thought maybe there wasn't a God, or if there was one, that he didn't care much for Mother Teresa. That's a pretty amazing admission to make. But it's consistent with what we see from other saints. Thérèse of Lisieux had the same thing. She had some pretty serious interior trials that led her to regard thoughts about God and the afterlife and heaven and the saints. They filled her with kind of horror, she tells us, rather than joy. And the psalmist clearly feels this way. Psalm 88, one of my favorite psalms, the psalmist expresses his conviction that God has utterly abandoned him. And Book of Ecclesiastes is, you know, one long lament about the unknowability of God. So you know, to have those kind of sentiments is not at all sinful. It's not wrong. It's quite normal. And is not the sin of Thomas, right? That's not what we're talking about. So, you know, faith is the disposition to accept what God has revealed. At least that's one way of conceiving of faith. And, you know, sometimes that can involve committing myself to things that I find rather difficult. John Henry Cardinal Newman, St. Newman, said that 1,000 difficulties don't make one doubt. And
0: I love that.
1: That's a fantastic statement. Now, you know, with respect to the question of the Church's moral teaching, keep in mind that from the Church's point of view, happiness, blessedness, flourishing is a more robust concept than just subjective satisfaction. So a person can be very subjectively satisfied with their life and yet not be flourishing in the way that the Church says you ought to flourish, right? And I'm not— look, I'm not trying to draw any kind of analogy here, so don't misunderstand me. But, you know, you take, like, say a drunk who might be perfectly pleased with his state of inebriation on a Friday night, you know, after a football game or something, and he has no regrets, well, at least not until tomorrow. but that doesn't mean that his lifestyle choices are really bringing about his full flourishing. You see what I'm saying?
0: Yep.
1: You know, specifically with respect to the homosexual community or the LGBT community, you know, the Church's position is that they are created in God's likeness and image. They have a dignity. Many of them, they have a tremendous dignity, same dignity that we have as creatures of God made in His image. And that for most of them, this is not a choice, right? The, you know, sexual orientation or sexual attraction is something that's mysterious, and for many of them, it constitutes a trial. I mean, this is why the rates of depression and anxiety and so forth are high among LGBT youth, because they wake up one day and realize they're not like other people, and they don't fulfill their parents' expectations, maybe for them, or society's expectations, and that's that becomes very destabilizing and very difficult and a source of suffering in their life. And you know, the rationale for a lot of the gay rights movement is to normalize that and say, well, there's absolutely nothing wrong with the lifestyle, so you shouldn't feel guilty about it. Well, you know, not feeling guilty about it is one thing, right? But the question, is there anything wrong with the lifestyle? That's a whole other question. And there's good sociological data, for example, that indicates that children that grow up in traditional families with a mother and a father, they fare better. They fare better, right? And so, you know, flourishing entails more than just my subjective satisfaction. You know, where is my place in civilization and society? What am I doing, you know, for my kids, for my fellow man, and so forth? And you have to pick those considerations in. But anyway, if you want more information on that family structure study, there's a well-known one by Mark Regneris, a Catholic sociologist, called the New Family Structure Study, that demonstrates empirically that it goes better for kids when they have, you know, a mother and a father, and I mean a biological man and a biological female. Doesn't mean people that have other families.

0: family styles through no fault of their own aren't necessarily doing anything wrong, right? But in terms of what are we aiming for is what's normative. I mean, that's the idea.
1: Mary, thanks for listening to us there in Oklahoma. Glad that you checked in with EWTN's Call to Communion with Dr. David Anders. Here's a question now from Manuel. How does a merciful God square with genocide that he asked the Jews to accomplish, like the death of the Canaanites?
0: Yeah, I appreciate the question. Well, the position of at least some of the church fathers was that when you encounter an Old Testament narrative that would seem to predicate something unworthy of God, that you don't take it literally, that you read that allegorically. And I'm very sympathetic to that point of view. And, you know, Christ himself seems to have not taken a literal approach to Old Testament hermeneutics, Old Testament interpretation. And at many points, he just flat out moved away from it. So, you know, take a classic example, John chapter 8, the woman caught in adultery. Book of Deuteronomy says categorically, such a woman is to be stoned. Pharisees came to Jesus and said, Law of Moses has stoned this woman. What do you say? He wasn't going to do it. He said, not going to do it.
1: Yep.
0: You know, not going to do it. Well, what about the Law of Moses? Sorry, not going to do it. You know? And so St. Augustine, who was a great interpreter of the Bible, and wrote the first treatise on Catholic hermeneutics, Catholic biblical interpretation, said that that the rule for interpreting sacred scripture is charity. Any interpretation that furthers charity is more or less acceptable, and ones that run counter to that is not. Now, so that's the classic Catholic position, you know, use of allegory in the spiritual sense. And Origen of Alexandria even went farther. He said one has to throw away the literal sense as the bitter rind of a nut.
1: Wow.
0: He was no fan of the literal sense. And that's Catholic teaching, right? The idea that there's a spiritual sense that transcends that literal. But I think we're aided here by discoveries in modern biblical historical criticism and archaeology that let us know that many of these events that are related in the Old Testament scriptures are not historical narratives, but they're maybe idealizations written centuries after the fact. Take the genocide of the Canaanites, for example. Well, you know, no modern biblical scholar thinks that the scriptures were written contemporaneously with the events that they describe. Many of them were compiled in their final form during and after the exile, at which time the people who are compiling them have very vivid memories of having experienced genocidal violence at the hand of their persecutors, right? So if you read about, you know, what happened in the siege of Jerusalem and in 586 and so forth, and being dislodged and taken away from their homes and seeing their children dashed against rocks, it's a very natural human response to say, you know, God, would you do to them what they did to us? Now, that's not necessarily an admirable perspective, but it's an understandable one.
1: Sure.
0: And so sometimes that sentiment may have been written after the fact into narratives that are not, in fact, literally true. And the archaeological evidence suggests that there wasn't a wide-scale cataclysmic invasion of Canaan after the Exodus that wiped out everybody. That is an idealization written back into history. That's at least the modern critical point of view, and that accords actually quite well with the classic Catholic allegorical method that says, don't take these things at face value.
1: Appreciate that. Manuel, thank you very much for your email. A quick one here from Andrew now. Can you provide the biblical basis for the differentiation between mortal and venial sins?
0: Well, 1 John says that there are some sins that lead to death and some that don't. So there you go, right? And St. James distinguishes the weightier matters of the law from those ways in which we stumble, the minor ways in which we all stumble on a daily basis. And then when you read the vice lists of the epistles about the kinds of things that separate us from the grace of God, they are weighty matters, adultery, fornication, murder, that kind of thing. You know, St. Paul doesn't say, you know, all you people who raise your voice at your kids are separated from the grace of God, right? He says, no, it's murderers and adulterers and drunkards and this kind of thing. So there's a pretty substantial, and Christ himself criticizes the idea of tithing, mint, dill, and cumin while you neglect the weightier matters of the law, like love and justice and mercy.
1: Yeah. Well, there you go. Andrew, thanks so much for your email. Call to communion here on EWTN. Not taking your calls today, as we are doing a special mailbag edition of our program. If you've lately checked out EWTN's Podcast Central,

0: You know that one of those great podcasts is the Jimmy Akin Podcast. 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Jimmy pushes the boundaries of apologetics, blending his insights from various fields. 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Back to some of these great emails we've received over the past couple of weeks. Gina says, can you explain John 14:6? I am having trouble with this.
1: Let us look up John 14:6.
0: Let us do that.
1: I have to confess, I don't have that reference memorized.
0: That's okay.
1: There we go. I am the way, the truth, and the life. No one comes to the Father except through me. Well, Christ, the teaching of the Catholic Church is that it is the atonement of the death of Christ that merits the grace of redemption for the whole world. And so if anyone comes to God, it is because they have received and participated in the grace made available to them by Christ's death. Now, does that require explicit conscious knowledge of Jesus's death? The church says no. So it is possible for someone who is actually not a card-carrying Catholic to get to heaven, sometimes in ways known only to God, right? That grace is offered to every human being. Sufficient grace for salvation is offered to every human being that they might be saved, although clearly in a more manifest and complete way within the Catholic Church.
0: Okay. Thanks so much for your email. Here's one now from Jack. Can a person who commits grievous sins their whole life still be forgiven and still go to heaven if amends are not made in this life, especially with the people that person hurt? How and why?
1: Yes, well, the Catholic Church says yes to that question.
0: Okay.
1: And if amends are not made in this life, well, you get purgatory. So that's how.
0: Yeah. Wow. Short and sweet. Here's one from Lore, who says, the union of Son with humanity is called hypostatic, single instance. Do we have words for the union of, number one, Holy Spirit and Mary, single instance, and God with believers, many instances, with hope, Lore?
1: Yes, we do. We call that kind of union indwelling.
0: Ah.
1: And Christ says in John 14, if you love me and keep my commandments, my Father and I will come to you and we'll make our dwelling within you. And so when the Holy Spirit overshadowed the Blessed Virgin Mary, it was not, well, obviously the incarnation, her conception was unique.
0: Yeah.
1: But otherwise her relationship to the Holy Spirit, and her Immaculate Conception, of course, was unique. But otherwise she was indwelt by the Holy Trinity in the way that any Christian would be through sanctifying grace. She had it to a much more imminent degree, especially in her Immaculate Conception. And then the miraculous gift of the virginal conception, but otherwise she would have had the same indwelling spirit that we have, although to a greater degree.
0: Okay.
1: How does the Spirit indwell us? Well, it's not through the union of natures in the person like the hypostatic union, right? St. Thomas says that God indwells us as the known is in the knower and the beloved is in the lover. Right? And so we understand that from human experience. So, for example, my wife dwells within me as the known is in the knower and the
0: sure.
1: beloved is in the lover. And that has a tremendous effect on how I exist in the world. My being is changed, right? I mean, I'm not the same human being because of my union with my wife. Everything about my social and corporate and bodily existence is conditioned by the fact that she is intimately connected to it. But so is my epistemological relationship. The way I view things is in consequence also changed because I now think for two, right? Like she has priorities that I on my own would not share, right? So for example, I have way more house pets than I would if I lived alone. Way more. Way more.
0: For example.
1: All right. And in fact, so one of the house pets is a little Havanese dog that she named Smudge. And because she just looks like a little smudge on the paper. She's this tiny little thing, right? And Smudge has a pathological fear of rain. Rain.
0: Really?
1: All it has to do is rain, even slightly. Just the slightest pitter-patter of rain on the roof. And Smudge has a conniption, just goes nuts. And, you know, You know how when you have a smoke detector

0: and the battery starts to go. It makes that annoying little beep, beep, beep. And it's very hard to locate which smoke detector is making the beep because it doesn't beep long enough, you know, right? And it just goes on and on and on. And what you end up wanting to throw a brick through all the smoke detectors in your house until you can find the right one, right? Well, the smoke detector ain't got nothing on Smudge, right? Because the yipping starts the second the rain begins to fall, and it will continue until the rain stops. So if it starts raining at midnight and rains till 6 a.m., it's yip, yip, yip all night long, right?
1: Wow.
0: And actually, last night, and the only thing that will stop it is you have to pick Smudge up and wrap her up and comfort her and hold her by your side. And then she'll sometimes chill out, although she might stay awake and pant in your face all night long. So at least one person gets a sleepless night when it rains because of Smudge. Well, you know, Smudge would not be part of my life. But you know what? I value and care for Smudge because I value and care for my wife.
1: Makes all the sense in the world.
0: Yep.
1: Thanks so much for your question here. It's called a communion here on EWTN. As we continue with our mailbag program, Fernand says, how can we trust that the church leaders are doing what they are meant to be doing now?
0: Oh, you can't. Absolutely can't. They're human beings. They can be corrupt. They can be self-seeking. They can be egotistical. They can be concupiscent. They can lie. They can abuse your trust in the church and its resources and individuals in egregious and horrible ways. Yeah, you can't trust that any particular churchman is going to do a good job. Not even the Pope, not your bishop, not your priest, none of them. Nobody, right? You know, in my coaching practice, I've had people call me who work for the church, and they're like, no, I've got this problem because pastor looks one way in public and another way, you know, when he's dealing with his employees. And when I used to work in the church, I would see this kind of thing, right? Yeah, you absolutely can't know. Now, globally, overall, we can trust that the Holy Spirit guides the church as an institution down through the centuries such that the fundamentals of the faith and the reality of the sacraments is preserved in its integrity. And so in any generation, Catholics have the resources necessary to personally come to holiness. But sometimes that means coming to holiness through the ministrations of very unholy clerics. Now, we pray for holy clerics, and when we get them, we rejoice, right? In my experience, sometimes the holiest priests are the ones that do not occupy the positions of the greatest influence. You know, we venerate St. John Vianney, for example, as the patron of priests. He used to be the patron of parish priests. Now he's just the patron of priests.
1: Oh, okay.
0: You know, in his own day, the way he landed in Vianney was that it was a back order that nobody else wanted to occupy, and he wasn't particularly popular with the presbyterate, so they kicked the oddball out into the hinterlands, right? And I've seen that repeated, right, in diocesan ministry, where, you know, the guys that may gravitate towards the centers of authority, the ones that have the greatest political influence or seniority, or, you know, they're in the old boy network or whatever, and it's the parochial vicar and the extern priest from, you know, from India or from East Africa, or just, you know, the guy who talks funny, who gets, you know, shoved out into the hinterland, and you find out that, you know, that's the guy that always comes when you call. He's the one that's there at 2 a.m. He's the fellow who welcomes everybody and isn't a respecter of persons. So the church is a political institution made of human beings like any other, and the same dynamics that drive those kind of power politics and selfish aggrandizement can characterize clerical life just like they can human politics or grammar school.
1: Yeah, one more reason to pray for the church.
0: Absolutely.
1: Fernand, thanks so much for your email. Here's one now from Ethan. How can I explain to a Protestant that priests, like the apostles, have the authority to forgive sins?
0: Well, because Jesus said they did. He said, whatever you bind on earth is bound in heaven. Whatever you loosed on earth is loosed in heaven. I receive the Holy Spirit. Whoever sins you forgive are forgiven. Whoever sins you retain are retained.
1: So
0: it's just a matter of whether you believe the words of Christ or not.
1: Go to the source.
0: There you go.
1: All right. Ethan, thanks for your email. One now from Naomi. How can I respond to the Protestant claim that Jesus is the rock and is Peter's compass?
0: Of course Christ is the rock and Peter's compass. Of course he is. Don't you think a metaphor can be used in more than one way in sacred scripture? It is.
1: Ah.
0: It is. There are lots of metaphors in the Bible. I mean, what's the bride of Christ, the church or Israel? But they're both described as God's bride in sacred scripture, right?
1: Yeah,
0: I mean, and they're considered

0: conceptually distinct, right? Even though related. I mean, there are lots of instances like that in sacred scripture where you use a metaphor multiple ways. I mean, we do that in human speech all the time.
1: Yep.
0: So with respect to Peter being the rock, you just look at the particular context where that concept is used, which is Matthew 16. And grammatically, it's quite evident that Jesus is talking about Peter. He's not talking about himself.
1: Okay. Naomi, thanks for your email as well. Interesting one here from John. Are we going to have any scars on us in heaven? And are we able to look down on our relatives still on earth?
0: Yeah, thanks. I appreciate the question. So first of all, scars. When you talk about in heaven, the Catholic position actually is that between your physical death and the second coming of Christ, you don't have a body, right? So the question about scars will only become relevant at the resurrection at the end of time. And that's a good question. Christ retained the marks of his passion in his resurrected body, but that could have just been because he wanted to demonstrate to the apostles and to the rest of us the eternity of his sacrifice before the Father. So I hasn't seen, ear hadn't heard, it hadn't entered into the heart of man what God has in store for those who love him, says St. Paul. So ultimately, we don't know. We know the character of the resurrection body will be different. Paul says it'll be as different from our current body as the difference between two species of animals is different. But don't know what all that difference will entail. Would be kind of interesting if you got to pick, right? Wouldn't it? You know, which scars would you like to keep? Well, that one looks pretty cool. I'll hang on to that one. But ultimately, we don't know. Well, you look down on your loved ones from heaven. Again, that's, you're conceiving of the thing in the wrong way, because you're presuming that your disembodied state will have spatial location.
1: Mm.
0: And that's something that can only be true of bodies. But in the intermediate state before the resurrection, you don't have a body. And so spatial location isn't a category that you could apply any more than you could apply the concept of green to, say, Beethoven's Fifth. It's just a category error.
1: Sure, sure. Okay. Glad we could clear that
0: Unless
1: up.
0: You have synesthesia.
1: Oh. Now you just did it again.
0: Oh, that's the condition where people have sort of mixed match sensory responses.
1: Uh-huh.
0: So that to someone with synesthesia, Beethoven's Fifth actually could be green.
1: Oh, okay. Yeah. John, thanks for your email. We'll close with this one from Hilda. My friend doesn't believe that God is all-powerful or all-knowing, but he does believe that God is the creator of everything. How can I respond to that?
0: Right. Well, so it really boils down to what you mean by God, right? And in Catholic theology, God is the ultimate metaphysical buck-stopping thing, right?
1: Okay.
0: So whatever the first principle of all reality is, that's just what we mean by God, right? And if literally everything finds its source from that first principle, then nothing can be more powerful than that, right?
1: Okay.
0: You know what I'm saying?
1: Okay.
0: Right?
1: Yeah, yeah.
0: Now there are some religions and some mythologies that imagine that there is, in addition to the first principle, some intelligent agent that shapes unformed matter, and so Mormonism holds something like that. The Platonic Demiurge believes something like that. The Gnostic God of Matter was something like that. That's just not what Catholics mean by the word God.
1: Hilda, thanks so much for your email. Dr. David Anders, fast-moving show. Thank you.
0: Thanks, Tom.
1: 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On behalf of our fantastic team, I'm Tom Price along with Dr. David Anders. Thank you for joining us. See you next time here on EWTN's Call to Communion. God bless.

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4: I was about 5 years old. I had a very deep impression in my heart that the Lord wanted me to be a priest. I just knew I wanted to give my life to the Lord. But when I went to high school, I got distracted by sports and girls, and I thought, well, maybe I could do this another way. When I was 17, I worked up in the Great Lakes in the Merchant Marine. And it was a great adventure, and it helped me mature quite a bit. Well, I can remember one night, and I have nothing against Gary, Indiana, for anybody in Gary, Indiana, but we were in Gary, Indiana. I just witnessed such violence and such hatred. Something snapped in me. I just said, this is inhuman. When I went back then to university, we continued all our courses. And one professor was doing a course in economic geography. And toward the end of the course then, he began to show us a model city where all these theories had been put into practice. Food intake, sewerage, raw material, finished goods, everything. And the city was Gary, Indiana. And I looked and I said, if that's the best you guys can do, I'm in the wrong business. You're never going to change anything. And then I turned myself in. I went back to what I knew the Lord had always wanted me to do, and I'd been avoiding. And then I pursued it with great energy.
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6: There's a way of life where we learn that in giving, we receive. It's our refuge from chaos and light to guide us through darkness. It's a place where the broken receive healing and repentant hearts find mercy. So where is this hope and who knows the way? Our hope rests in Jesus, and His church leads the way. So if you're longing to fill an emptiness, we invite you to experience the peace that only comes from God. We are Catholic. Welcome home.
7: Ever wonder how we should pray? I'd like to offer just one. Don't make prayer your work, make work your prayer. In other words, one's faithfulness to their daily duties of state and life and vocation, while at home and at their place of employment, can be offered as a pleasing sacrifice to God when done lovingly, faithfully, and well. It all boils down to the virtue of diligence, doesn't it? Do what you're supposed to do, when you're supposed to do it, in the way it's supposed to be done.
8: This is Father Patrick with the Franciscan Missionaries of the Eternal Word. In the name of the Father, and of the Son, and of the Holy Spirit. Amen. Heavenly Father, we thank you for the gift of human life, and we know that all life is in your care. We beg you today for an end to the slaughter of abortion throughout the world. We pray for the protection of all unborn children in the womb, and for all the mothers and fathers currently considering having an abortion. Please grant them a renewal of hope and trust in your love for them and their unborn child. We also ask for the grace of conversion for those engaged in the abortion industry, that they may use their skills to heal and protect human life. May those who have been affected by the horror of abortion experience the healing that you desire to give them. We make our prayer through Christ our Lord. Amen. In the name of the Father, and of the Son, and of the Holy Spirit. Amen.
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10: Father Robert Altier offers a comprehensive presentation and explanation of the basic elements of the Catholic faith. 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

Welcome back to Beauty, Truth, and Goodness, the Fundamentals of Catholicism. And let's begin by glorifying the Holy Trinity. In the name of the Father, and of the Son, and of the Holy Spirit. Our Father, who art in heaven, hallowed be thy name. Thy kingdom come, thy will be done, on earth as it is in heaven. Give us this day our daily bread, and forgive us our trespasses, as we forgive those who trespass against us. And lead us not into temptation, but deliver us from evil. Amen. In the name of the Father, and of the Son, and of the Holy Spirit. Amen. In our last session, you may recall, we were looking at the Holy Trinity, and I was talking about some of the various scripture passages. And when I got home, it suddenly dawned on me, much to my good for my humility anyway, that I forgot the most obvious of the Trinitarian passages, and that's that Jesus taught us to baptize in the name of the Father, and of the Son, and of the Holy Spirit. And what is important about that, other than the formula, is to note that he says that the word name is singular. Baptize in the name, and then talks about Father, Son, and Holy Spirit with three different names. But again, that's that point that there is only one God, but he is three persons. And so just wanted to make sure we got that in, because again, we look at all those other scripture passages, and there were many more that we could have looked at, but, you know, like I said, forgot the most obvious one. So anyway, as we were considering in the last session, the fact that God created everything, and that everything that is not God was created by God. So everything outside of the immanent Godhead or the Trinity itself is something created by God. So creation means the production of something out of nothing. The production of something out of nothing. So in other words, God started with nothing at all, and he made everything that exists. And so it's sort of like when the joke about the scientists who say to God, you know, we don't need you anymore because, you know what, we figured out that everything that a person is made out of is right there in the dirt. And so all we need is the dirt, and we don't need you to be able to make anything. God said, that's fine. Make your own dirt. They can't. And so the fact is that even if we look at it and say all the elements that make up the human body are right there, where did they all come from? God had to create them. And so he didn't start with anything. One of my former pastors used to say God had it easy, because it's a lot easier to make something from scratch than it is to make something from leftovers. Well, that may be the case in cooking, but even if you're going to make it from scratch, you still have to start with something. But God started with nothing except the idea in his own mind as to what he was going to make and how he was going to do it. And so when we say again out of nothing, it means there was no pre-existing material which was used or shaped in the formation of the new being. That being the case, we look around, we say, okay, God created the universe, and he created our world. Why did God create the world? Why did God create a world with intelligent life on it? For two reasons. First of all, it is to manifest his perfection through the benefits which he bestows upon creatures. So to manifest his divine perfections. It is not, and what we must understand in this, is that it is not to intensify his own happiness or to acquire any perfection. Remember what we saw in the last class is that God is absolutely perfect. And so there's nothing that can be added to him. And so therefore, it wasn't so that he could become happier, because he's perfectly happy. It wasn't because it would add anything to him, because you can't add anything to him. He is, again, perfect. Perfect in that absolute sense. And so on one hand, we can say, again, the world is made

glory of God. Everything that God does is made for the glory of God. Now, the problem that is obviously going to come up is we're going to look at it and say, well, isn't it kind of egotistical to create something for one's own glory? Well, if you and I did it, yeah, it would be. If you were running around saying, look at this thing that I made, and I made it for my own glory, people are going to say, that's nice. What an arrogant individual. But when we're talking about God, it's a whole different situation, because God gets nothing out of this. So we can say it's for the glory of God, but he doesn't get any more glory than what he already had. He gets nothing out of creation at all, because if he did, it would imply that he could change. It would imply that there was something that he didn't have, and now he does. And talk about arrogant, it would basically suggest that we can actually add something to God. That would be arrogant on our part to think that that would be the case. And so God doesn't get anything from creation. And so the second reason then for creation is the communication of good to creatures, especially those with intelligence. Or to put it very simply, he created everything out of love for us. In fact, if you want to see just how wonderful that is, everything in material creation was made for us. Everything. We are made for God. That's pretty wonderful if you really think about it that way, to think that he loves us so much that he made everything out there with us in mind. And he made it for us. But we obviously are not the end-all and be-all. There is something beyond us. And so we are made for God. Again, how beautiful to think that the very purpose of our creation is for God, ultimately to glorify him. And so, again, we need to look at that point then. What does it mean if we're going to talk about glorifying God? If we said, well, wait a minute, he's not doing this egotistically, what does it mean then? If we're going to say that we are made to glorify God, that he created us and everything around us to manifest his divine perfections, well, who would need to have the divine perfections manifested? Only intelligent creatures, because non-intelligent creatures aren't going to pick up on it. The angels certainly didn't need to have anything manifested to them, so it's we for whom it is all created. But that being said now, if we are made for the glory of God, and therefore all creation in us is made for the glory of God, how do we understand that God isn't doing this for some arrogant reason? The easiest way to look at it is God derives no benefit, zero, from our good deeds, from our observance of the commandments, from our acts of virtue, from our prayer, from anything. God gets nothing from it, absolutely nothing. And so to create something for his own glory isn't a selfish thing with God, but rather, this is the paradox of the whole thing, we profit from all of our good actions. We profit from our prayer. We profit from our acts of virtue. God gets nothing out of it, but we do. And so the paradox of the whole thing is that by knowing and loving and serving God, we achieve the purpose for which we were created. And therefore, we're going to find true happiness and fulfillment. And you look around in our society right now, there's so much that people are trying to find happiness in. And they can't. And people are just miserable. Ask yourself, how many truly happy people do you know? Most of us can count them on one hand, can't we? And even if we were missing several fingers, we could still count them on one hand. In fact, I remember one particular guy. He was, a delivery guy. And he would show up at the rectory all the time with a package or for whatever reason. And he was always just joyful and happy and so on. And I remember one day, one of the ladies had opened the door, and this guy is just jubilant about whatever it is. She closes the door and says, "Something's wrong with that guy." And I thought, isn't that sad? That a joyful person is so rare that we would look at it and say, something's wrong with that guy.

which really tells us that the rest of us don't have a whole lot of joy. Or at least it doesn't come out very much. Because a guy like that stands out like a sore thumb. And really, he's the one that should be the example to the rest of us. He's the one doing what all of us should be doing. We should all be joyful in the Lord. And so what we realize then is that happiness is found in glorifying God, not in glorifying the self. If we do what we were created to do, we're going to find fulfillment. And if we don't do what we were created to do, we won't find fulfillment. And so all of these things that our society is holding up for us and saying that this is going to make you happy and this is what's going to fulfill you, and nothing ever does, that's because it's all selfish. It's all about the self. And we're never, ever, ever going to find happiness in being selfish. Granted, there may be a few moments of pleasure in something or another. But again, just think about it. Once the pleasure's gone, what happens? Emptiness. And then you're looking for some more pleasure because you're trying to find something to make you happy. And nothing ever does. And nothing ever will. Because as long as we're being selfish, we can't be happy. And we live in an extraordinarily self-centered society. And so what we need to learn is to get the focus off of the self and get the focus onto God where it belongs. If we would do that, we're going to find fulfillment and we're going to find happiness. That's what people are looking for. The answer has been right there from the very beginning. And somehow we've bought into the lie that there is a different way, that there's a better way. There isn't. Just accept the one that God gave us. And that's where we're going to find our happiness. Now, when we look at the world in which we live, René Descartes suggested at one point that God was obliged, because God is goodness himself, God was obliged to create the best of all possible worlds. Is that true? Was God obliged to create the best of all possible worlds? The answer is no. Actually, when you think about it, we've all had to deal with evil and suffering and death in our lives and so on. It doesn't take a genius to be able to think of a better way that the world could be. Especially when you just look around at what's going on in the world these days, it doesn't take much to be able to think of a better way for things to be. God did not have to create the best possible world because his perfections and happiness cannot be increased even if it was the best possible world. But there's another part that we have to look at this. If we look at it and say, okay, if God creates whatever we would say is the best possible world, because he is infinite and because he is omnipotent, meaning all-powerful, couldn't he create something even more? Even better? Think of it just another way. If you look at it and say, okay, if God creates a rock, can he create a bigger rock? Sure. Could he create a still bigger one, and a bigger one, and a bigger one? Pretty soon you've got a rock that's about the size of the Earth. Well, couldn't he create a bigger one? Sure, let's make it the size of Jupiter. Okay, couldn't he create a bigger one yet? Yeah. So, couldn't he create a better world? Yeah. Could he create a better one than that, and a better one than that, and a better one than that? Absolutely. God can always do more. And so to suggest that God had a choice between this world or some other world that he might have been able to create or wanted to would actually put a limitation on his omnipotence, to say that he had no choice but to create what would be the very best. That doesn't work. And even just look at that situation I mentioned a minute ago, if we just think about the evil that we've all had to face in our lives, we can certainly understand or think quickly about an easier or better way that things could be. Well, what about the problem of evil? We'll talk more about this in a few minutes, but let's just address it for a moment. Evil flows from the misuse of the free will of a rational creature. And there are only three types, while there are only two types of rational creatures, and those are angels and human beings. So evil flows from the misuse of the free will of a rational creature, whether that creature be angelic or human. God cannot

Understand that God cannot create a world which is morally evil, because God is absolutely holy and absolutely good, and therefore he cannot be the source of moral evil. He can choose whether or not he wants to give us his blessing, but he does not have the freedom to choose between good and evil. And so it brings us to an important point, because people would say, but I thought God can do anything. If he's all powerful, can't he do anything? There is a limit. The only thing that God cannot do is something that would be a logical contradiction. So God cannot decide to do something one way and then change his mind and do it a different way. So when you look back in the book of Genesis, for instance, and humanity had gone completely astray, and God decides he's going to wipe everything out and start over at the time of Noah, people say, well, couldn't God have just destroyed everything? No. He made human beings to be immortal. And consequently, he stuck with us for eternity. But that means, again, if we think about it, since there are only two eternal places that we could possibly go to, we need to make the right decision in this life so we go the right direction. Because otherwise, we're going to be in big trouble. But God cannot do something which is a logical contradiction. So he cannot be all good and then do something that's evil. He cannot create us to be immortal and then completely obliterate us. It can't happen. And so that's the only limitation with regard to God, is that he cannot do something which would be a logical contradiction. So only a free creature, and again, it has to be a creature, not the creator, only a free creature can choose evil, because only a creature whose nature is limited and changeable can choose that which is inappropriate. So God will only and always choose the best. Only a creature can choose what is wrong and what is not the best. So as we look at all of that, obviously we acknowledge that there is sin and evil in the world, but still when we consider the world as it is, we would consider this to be relatively the best. Since being a product of divine wisdom, it corresponds to the end predetermined for it by God and uniquely suited to achieve the purpose for which God created it. And so that's, again, something that we have to understand. If it was the best of all possible worlds, what would happen when it comes to the end? So when we read the scriptures, we know that the world's going to have an end. We'll talk about that in a minute. But why? Well, it wasn't because it was so good. When you look at scripture, it's because things are going to get so bad. And so the world that we have corresponds to the purpose for which God created it, including the various problems that are there. Now, did the world have a beginning in time? Another way of asking that is, has it existed from all eternity? Becomes an important question, because remember a couple of classes ago we talked about how Einstein actually believed right up into the 20th century that the material creation was not created. That was something that came out of the Middle Ages. They would watch the stars, and they would follow a certain pattern. And so they believed that certain things were eternal because they were always the same. They didn't have the high-power telescopes that we do now. They couldn't see that there were, in fact, changes. All they could see is that the same star was in the same place and it was predictable, and so therefore they thought it was always that way. As I said, Einstein thought that right into the 20th century. And so it becomes a legitimate question for us to ask that. Does the world have a beginning in time? And the answer is yes. The world is created, and a creature without a beginning is impossible, because obviously if it doesn't have a beginning, then it wasn't created. Only God doesn't have a beginning. God himself is eternal, and that is all. And so everything else that is not God had to have a beginning in time. And it is impossible for a creature to be unchangeable. And the world is obviously changing. All we have to do is look around and see that. And so changeability necessarily exists in all finite creatures, and the world is a finite creature. It has beginning, and it will have an end. So the idea that there is some sort of an eternal creation, which is what the medieval people, some of those believed,

that there was an eternal creation, obviously it involves an intrinsic contradiction, because creation out of nothing means, obviously, first to not be, and then to be. And so there cannot be an eternal creation, because there has to be a beginning. So God created the world, but what role does he play in keeping it in existence? Does God have anything to do with it after that? In other words, once he created it, does he just throw it out there and say, you're on your own? Or as some would say, it's like a watchmaker who wound up the spring and now has just put it out there and we're waiting for the spring to run out. Or, you know, some people suggest that, you know, God was creating and all of a sudden sort of slipped out of his hands and like, whoops, oh, well, bummer for them. You know, I guess we'll create another planet now. No, none of that sort of thing obviously happened. So is God just stepping back and watching things unfold and not having anything to do with creation? No. God must sustain all things in being at all times. We must understand that. God must sustain all things in being at all times. It's what is known as his presence of immensity. And so there are various forms of God being present, but this one is called his presence of immensity. We'll talk about some of the other ones a different time. That means that God must be in everything that exists in order for it to remain in existence. So for instance, the table that you're sitting at and the chair that you're sitting on, God has to keep those in existence. He is present in everything that exists in order to keep everything in existence. And so it's different from his indwelling presence, which is different from his presence in the Eucharist, which is different from his presence in the Scripture, which is, you know, all these different ways that we can look at his presence. The presence of immensity means simply that God is everywhere and keeping everything in existence. Everything that exists, he has to keep in existence at all times. Another way of saying that is that the act of creation continues from the very first moment of creation until the present, and will continue for all eternity for those creatures, both the saved and the damned, who will continue to exist. And so, if God did not sustain all things with the same power with which he created them, they would immediately fall back into nothingness. And so when we were kids, we used to ask that, you know, kids are, well, if God forgot about you for one split second, what would happen? God forgot about you for one split second, you would no longer exist. You literally would be obliterated and you would not exist at all anymore. God must keep you in existence at all times. And so if we are going to remain for eternity, then he will have to keep us in existence for all eternity. That's exactly what he's going to do. So the same power that he used to create us, he is going to be able to use to sustain us, to keep us in creation. Now the question of the hour, I guess, is where is the world headed? Now, we don't want to make headline news with that question, but that's a question that all of us have to wonder about. Where are we headed? Is there a divine plan that makes world events as well as the lives of individual people intelligible? And the answer is yes. We believe that God has a plan for each creature, and he has a plan for the totality of creation. So remember, we talked about back a few episodes ago, we talked about how God knows everything. He knows it before we do it. He knows every thought that goes through our minds. He knows everything. And so isn't it wonderful to know that he created you for a purpose and that he has given you a reason to be? That not only just all of creation, because we can look at ourselves as such a tiny speck when we think about the size of the universe, but to think that God loves us so much that he has not only a plan for us, but he knows every single thing that we do and think and say and so on. That's how interested in us he is, that he would actually pay that kind of attention to us. And so he has a plan for all of creation, and he has a plan specifically for you as well. And that's a pretty wonderful thing. So he carries out his loving plan or his rule

or governance by what we call divine providence. What that means is that from God's point of view, nothing happens by chance. There is no mistake. And we can look at it and say, well, we make lots of mistakes, but God knew that we were going to make those mistakes. God knew all the things that were going to be happening in the world. So none of this is a problem for God. It's all part of what he intended. So providence then, divine providence, if we define that, providence is the plan in the mind of God according to which he directs all creatures to their proper end. Every single creature, like I said, the whole of creation and every single creature has a purpose for which God created us. Our purpose is to get to heaven. Our purpose is to live with God for eternity. And so that providence then is the plan by which God is going to direct everything according to its proper end. And so that obviously presupposes that God wills the end or the goal. And since it pertains to God himself, providence is universal, it is infallible, and it is immutable. It cannot change because God is perfect. He can't change, so his providence is there always.

0: So the teaching on providence obviously raises a couple of other issues, particularly evil, that we've talked about a little bit, as well as human free will. How do these things come into play? And if God knows everything, what about our freedom and all those kinds of questions? So that's what we'll have to take up in our next program to begin looking at that, as well as then the creation of the human person and the dignity that is ours being created in the image and likeness of God. So that's where we're going to be headed. God in his providence already knew that. So isn't that a good thing to know? Anyway, the Lord be with you.
1: And
0: may the blessing of Almighty God, the Father, the Son, and the Holy Spirit descend upon you and remain with you forever.
1: Amen.

0: Hello, friends. This is Father Pablo. You know, when God was about to create the human race, beginning with Adam and Eve, he said, "Let us make man in our image and likeness." The image of God means he gave us an immortal soul with intellect to know the truth and free will to make loving decisions. But to be the likeness of God is something beyond being his image. To be the likeness of God means to share in his very nature. And that takes place by his mercy when you use your intellect to know him. And when with your free will you make loving decisions, not false decisions, loving decisions, to love him and to love people the way he loves them.
1: A message from EWTN, Global Catholic Radio.
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3: Hi, I'm Doug Keck, and this is an EWTN Bookmark Brief. We're speaking with author Robert Royal about his book, The Martyrs of the New Millennium, The Global Persecution of Christians in the 21st Century, published by Sophia Press, and available through our EWTN Religious Catalog. So, Robert, why is this book important, especially for Catholics today?
4: Well, because I think most of us Catholics do not realize that there is persecution and martyrdom on every continent in the world these days. 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And I think the only way that we can better the situation is by knowing what's going on and then actually doing something about it wherever we can.
3: 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And his book is The Martyrs of the New Millennium, The Global Persecution of Christians in the 21st Century. 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

the Sacred Scriptures. And in this program, we will complete our study of that, look at the canon of the Scriptures, that is, the books that are contained in the Scriptures. And then we'll finish out with a little brief overview of sacred tradition, which is also part of divine revelation. So let's begin by asking our Blessed Lady to pray for us so that our hearts and minds can be open to understand the Word of God. In the name of the Father, and of the Son, and of the Holy Spirit, amen. Hail Mary, full of grace, the Lord is with thee. Blessed art thou amongst women, and blessed is the fruit of thy womb, Jesus. Holy Mary, Mother of God, pray for us sinners, now and at the hour of our death. Amen. In the name of the Father, and of the Son, and of the Holy Spirit. Amen. At the end of our last program, we were talking about specifically inerrancy and the idea that there are no errors in the Bible. And we said that that doesn't mean that there are absolutely no errors. There are things that we can look at today as being scientific errors, or there might be some historical points where the years aren't quite right, or little things like that. But that's not the kind of inerrancy that we're talking about. Inerrancy means that with regard to the things that God wants to tell humanity, the points of doctrine, the points of morality and so on, that those things are without error. So with regard to what is spiritual and important in that way, those things that God wants us to know are without error. You might wonder again, why did God allow any errors at all? It's because, again, remember that what he did was simply to inspire the minds of the human authors with the point of truth, and then they wrote according to their understanding. So, for instance, you look back at the book of Genesis when it talks about creation and so on, their minds can be inspired to know that God created and essentially the way that it worked, but then how the points get filled in, they could do that themselves. So they can be a little off track as they didn't have the scientific knowledge that we do today, but that's okay. The main point is that God is the one who created. Here's what he did and how it happened. That's the part that we have to understand. Now, we had mentioned that divine inspiration pertains only to the original language and not to any translation. That again becomes an important thing. It becomes practical, for instance, if you think of the word Jehovah. You know, we've heard of the Jehovah's Witnesses, and people would use that term for God. It never comes up in the Bible. Never once. And so you look at that and go, well, where did it come from then? It actually came from the holy name of God. But remember that the second commandment tells us that we cannot use God's name in vain. And so the Jewish people, out of reverence for God, will never, ever, ever use his holy name in any way. And so even in the Scriptures, they would write it in what we would today call italics, and oftentimes even in a different color when it came to writing the holy name of God. Now also remember that in Hebrew, in real Hebrew, there are no vowels. They're just consonants. So all those, if you look at Hebrew today, all the little dots and so on, those are the vowels. But those were put in years and years and years later. But in actual Hebrew, it doesn't have that. It has it there for those of us who don't know Hebrew, and so we need some help. But it wasn't there. So if you look at your handout, you'll see the four letters for God's name. The Jewish people will simply refer to that as the Tetragrammaton, the four letters, because they don't want to use his name. Even, they would put it in a different way so that they wouldn't even begin to pronounce his holy name, lest it would come out with even the slightest bit of irreverence, something that all of us maybe need to learn very quickly, because we have to make a mockery out of God's holy name and out of the second commandment. But anyway, so you take those four letters, and what they would do whenever they came to the four letters of God's holy name, rather than pronouncing his holy name, they would pronounce Adonai, which means Lord. In fact, I should point out to you that in most translations,

Welcome back to Beauty, Truth, and Goodness, the Fundamentals of Catholicism. My name is Father Robert Altier, and we have been talking about the sacred scriptures and the divine revelation, the revelation of God himself. We were talking specifically about the inspiration

When you're reading the Old Testament, sometimes you will see the word Lord in small capital letters. That's the holy name of God. And so when you see it in small capital letters, just know that it's actually YHWH that it's translating. The Jewish people would do that same thing. They would just say Adonai. So whenever it came to those four letters, they pronounced Adonai instead of the holy name of God. Well, what happened then is when somebody started putting in the vowel markings, they saw the four letters, they said, oh, that's Adonai. So they put they put all the vowels in between the four letters, and as you can see, what it comes out to looks like YAHOWAIH. Well, you bring that into Latin, and it looks like Jehovah, because the Y and the I can be the same, and the I and the J are the same, and so they just made it into a J so that it sounded easier to pronounce, and it becomes Jehovah. Well, it's not a real word. It's not in Scripture. It's not the name of God, but it's there in some translations. And so anyway, you know, what we must recall again when we talk about inerrancy as a fruit of inspiration is that it's the whole of the Bible that we're talking about. And finally, again, the church teaches with regard to inerrancy, not that there are no errors in Scripture, but as I mentioned, that those truths which are necessary for our salvation were protected from all possibility of error. And so what God wanted to make clear for our salvation, He protected from any kind of error. Let's talk for a few minutes about the canon of Scripture. Again, that's the books that are contained within the Bible. This was determined at the Council of Carthage in 397, and it was stated infallibly by the Council of Trent. Now, the reason it came up in that sense is that Martin Luther had, in the 16th century, denied those seven books of the Old Testament, which the church had from the very beginning. And so the church had never defined them infallibly. They said this is what's in Scripture, but it wasn't an infallible teaching until somebody came along and denied it. That's oftentimes what happens with the infallible teachings. Church presents them as doctrine and doesn't have to present them as an infallible teaching until somebody denies that it's the truth. And that's when it usually gets named. And so that's the same thing that happened here. And so the canon includes all of the books which the church accepts as being part of the Bible. That means that there are 46 books in the Old Testament and 27 in the New. Again, if you look at the Hebrew Scriptures and now at a modern Protestant version, there will be 39 books in the Old Testament and 27 in the New. But it's in the Catholic Bible, there are 46 books in the Old Testament. Those are the books that the church considers to be inspired. With regard to those seven books of the Septuagint that are not presently in the Hebrew Scriptures, the church adopted that as her own when she adopted the Septuagint as her own. As I mentioned in our last program, that's what the apostles used. That's what 300 quotes that are contained in the New Testament use, is the Septuagint translation. The church said, look, if that's good enough for the apostles, that's good enough for us. That's what we're going to use. And we must also understand, if the Jewish people, prior to Jesus, if they would have said, here is what's in the Bible, that's exactly what the church would have taken. Because they were the people of God with the infallible authority up to the time of Christ. But the Jewish people didn't have a canon of Scripture until after the Catholic Church defined what was in the Bible. And then the Jewish people said, wait. We're not going to accept that. This is our book, and so here's what's going to be in our book. But that was after the church had already defined it. And so that wasn't until the 4th or 5th century AD that the Jewish people actually had a set canon. Up to then, they had a variety of different books that are different sets of canons. Then some of them all contained the same books. Some of them had different books. And so they finally settled on the 39. But that was, like I said, after the church had determined that there, in fact, were 46 books in the Old Testament. And I should also point out, from a Christian perspective, none of these was seriously questioned until the time of the Reformation. When Martin Luther, again, as I mentioned in the last program,

looked at it and said, look, if it's part of the Old Testament, it has to be in Hebrew. And in the 16th century, they didn't have them in Hebrew, but only in Greek. Consequently, he rejected those seven books. Like I mentioned last time, we now have at least parts of all seven of those books in Hebrew due to modern archaeology. So anyway, how was canonicity decided? In other words, how was it determined that a particular book was part of the Bible? Basically, what the church did is to determine the canon was look at the usage of the books. If a book was used in the liturgy and cited by the fathers of the church, then it was considered canonical, and it had to be universal. So again, remember, she took the entire Septuagint as her own, so the Old Testament wasn't an issue. Now they're trying to decide about the New Testament. And when you look at that, the church started with 110 books. So of all the things that people used, they narrowed it down to 110 that were used throughout. And they said, okay, we've got 110 books. Which ones are part of the Bible? Which of these 110 books is inspired by God? And they determined that there were 27 of them. So we have 27 books in the New Testament. How did they figure that out? Some mystical thing? 3 cubed is 27. 3 is kind of a cool number, and you know, it's about the Trinity and all that, so maybe that's how they did it. No. Nothing fell out of the sky. It was determined through the bishops of the Catholic Church in a council, at the Council of Carthage, a couple before that as they narrowed them down, and finally determined that there were 27 books that were there. And so it had to be consistently used and universally used. So in other words, one particular area of the world might have used a certain book, but another area didn't, then it wasn't considered as being part of Scripture. It had to be universally used. It had to be used by the fathers of the church in the defense of the faith. It had to be apostolic in its origin, written by an apostle or someone close to them. And so they were looking at things like that as they were trying to make that determination. That, as I mentioned, ultimately didn't come about until 397, and then was stated in the 16th century infallibly at the Council of Trent. And so the thing, when you read it, you know, that becomes important is that, first of all, again, you look at the New Testament. You've got 27 books. Now, think about it. If you and I were at that council in Carthage and we were voting, one of the books that they were voting on was St. Paul's letter to the Laodiceans. Personally, I would have voted for that. Why? Because in St. Paul's letter to the Colossians, he said, read the letter that I wrote to the Laodiceans. It's like, well, if St. Paul says read it, I'll read it. I would not personally have voted for Philemon. After all, what does telling somebody to take his runaway slave back have to do with all of this? Well, guess what? I'd be a heretic, because the Laodiceans letter isn't in here and Philemon is. So when the bishops of the Catholic Church gathered together in a council, they have the authority to make infallible statements. They pray to the Holy Spirit for guidance, and they are able to make those determinations. Now, this becomes even more important when you look at the Christian element of this. Because as I mentioned, the church accepted the Septuagint. The same people at the same council who determined the 27 books of the New Testament are the ones that would say, these are the 46 books in the Old Testament. And Martin Luther comes along and says they were wrong. There are only 39 books in the Old Testament. Now we've got a little problem. If they were wrong about the Old Testament, doesn't it make sense that they were wrong about the New Testament too? And if they were right about the New Testament, wouldn't it make sense that they were also right about the Old? And either they're infallible or they're not when they're in council that way. If they messed up on one, then they probably messed up on the other. And after all, they had 110 books. Maybe there were only

15 that were supposed to be divinely inspired. Or maybe if we go with the Old Testament and say, look, there were 39 that they're accepting, maybe there should have been 39 in the New Testament. How do we know that there are only 27 there? Well, that's the thing that comes down to our point of faith. If the church has this kind of authority, if she is inspired by the Holy Spirit, guided by the Holy Spirit into all truth, then that's exactly what we accept. And so the reason why we accept this as the Word of God is because the bishops of the Catholic Church in the year 397 said this is the Word of God. That's why we believe it. And so somebody comes along 1,100 or 1,200 years later and says, oh, no, they messed up. That's not the whole Word of God. There's extra stuff in there. You got to ask the question, which one do you want to believe? That becomes an important factor for us to think about. Like I said, if they're wrong about one, they're probably wrong about the other. And if they're right about the New Testament, then we can assume they were right on the Old Testament as well. Now this, obviously, when you look at it, we can talk about the Bible as the Word of God as it is written down for us. But as we just saw, it didn't just fall out of the sky that way. God didn't say, look, there are 27 books, figure it out. No. He didn't say, here is the New Testament, just put it together and use it. It was that human beings had to determine which ones were divinely inspired. So that becomes part of tradition. Because nowhere in the Bible does it say that the Bible is inspired. Yes, St. Paul says to Timothy that all Scripture is inspired. He was talking about the Old Testament. There wasn't a New Testament for him to be talking about. So even if that were the case, why would you believe it? If I wrote something to you and said, by the way, this letter that you're reading is divinely inspired, would you say, well, he said it was, so it must be? No, that wouldn't carry a whole lot of weight, would it? Well, just because it would say in a book that everything contained in this book is divinely inspired doesn't mean that it automatically is. You have to have an authority that is beyond it to be able to make that determination. And so, again, when we think about it, we've got those 33,000 denominations all claiming to be based on this book. Then we have a church that says, oh, no. The book came out of the church. The church didn't come out of the book. The church is bigger than the Bible. But it is our book, and we need to know it. And Protestants have put us to shame this way. They know the Bible pretty well, and we don't. And that's really sad because it's our book. So we need to be reading it and we need to know it. But the point I was getting at is this becomes part of tradition. Because it isn't written in the Bible that there are going to be 27 books in the New Testament and 46 in the Old and so on, it becomes part of tradition. So what is tradition? Well, there are two senses of tradition that are signified in Latin by two separate words. One is tradita, and one is traditio. Tradita simply means something that's handed over. The word actually does come up in Scripture when Jesus says that one of you is going to hand me over. He's speaking specifically, obviously, of Judas when he's at the Last Supper, but it says one of you will tradita me. One of you will hand me over. And so it's there, but that's not the same type of tradition that we're talking about here. The second, traditio, so it looks like tradition without an N on it, is a living tradition which is more than a custom. So in English we sometimes will customarily say tradition with a small t or tradition with a big T or a capital T. And so the tradition with the capital T is the one we're talking about here. The tradition with the small t is just something that's handed over, handed on. So we have seen already that tradition includes all of the sacred scriptures, as well as all of the reflections and the developments thereon. That would include things which may have been passed on by the apostles that were not explicitly written down in scripture. Obviously, when it comes to the teaching of the church, there can be nothing that contradicts scripture.
In fact,

every single doctrine must be rooted in Scripture. And so as you look at the doctrines of the church and what the church teaches, it's all going to come back to the Scriptures because it is the Word of God. And yet at the same time, the Word of God as it is written and collected and put together for us, is part of that larger body of tradition. The church teaches, and this is a rather long quote from the document from the Second Vatican Council, Dei Verbum, which means the Word of God. It says, and I quote, "Sacred tradition and sacred scripture then are bound closely together and communicate one with the other. For both of them flowing from the same divine wellspring come together in some fashion to form one thing and moves toward the same goal. Sacred scripture is the speech of God as it is put down in writing under the breath of the Holy Spirit, and tradition transmits in its entirety the Word of God, which has been entrusted to the apostles by Christ the Lord and the Holy Spirit." And so you see again, you've got the two parts, that is tradition and scripture, but they come together to be one. And that's the divine revelation. It is the fullness of what God has revealed. And that's what is contained in sacred tradition. So it is everything that is in Scripture and the reflections upon Scripture which have been approved by the church and passed on for the people of God to be able to consider. So tradition then is a vital living reality which is constantly growing through the restatements of the gospel. So remember, as we've talked about in the past, that when we look at development of dogma and of doctrine, you have something that's taught, and then somebody reflects upon that, teaches about it, preaches about it, and so on. Those new reflections, those new insights are taken in, and that becomes part of the reflection for the next generation. That gets passed on, and so it keeps developing and keeps growing. It's the same truth, but it's now a new way of being able to present it. Remember when we started this, the section on divine revelation back a few programs ago, I said, when we look at those little blue plastic ice cube trays when we talked about the Trinity. Well, until recently, they didn't have blue plastic ice cube trays and they didn't have silicone to be able to make fake ice cubes. And so therefore, that wasn't something that they could do back even, say, in the 1950s or 60s. That's something relatively recent that can be done. And so it becomes part of tradition if that gets picked up and passed along. It's the same truth. It's just a new way of being able to present that truth. So the content of tradition is fixed. The content of tradition is what is there in the Scripture and the teaching of the church, but the way that it is expressed is going to change from age to age and from place to place. The church teaches that the apostles handed on through their preaching, as well as through their example and institution, what it is that they themselves had received from the Lord. And this was passed on to their successors, the bishops, and today it is transmitted to us through the

Have we looked at that and said, how ridiculous? You know, why would we be saying something that's 2,000 years old? Let's get into the 21st century. Well, obviously we would have lost all of that truth. At the same time, what does tend to happen, all you need to do is think about what happens in your house. With time, you accumulate things. And some of that accumulation is a bunch of junk. Once in a while, we have to go through our garages and our attics and we need to throw some stuff out. The church needs to do the same thing. Has to look at things and say, okay, wait a minute, things are getting a little cumbersome here. Let's get back to the truth. It's not that we've lost the truth, but it, you know, tends to get a little flowery or something. The church will say, wait, let's clean house here. Let's just get down to the brass tacks. So we need it from both perspectives. We would have thrown things out and we would have taken on too much, or we would have taken on things that really aren't part of the truth if it weren't for tradition. So we need to stay rooted. That's the part that we have to understand. So when you think about what happens like with your Christmas celebrations or Thanksgiving or something, that's tradita. Your family has done this, it's a custom, it's handed on from, you know, from one generation to the next. But we're talking about traditio. It's a living tradition. It's something that is carrying on. And so, you know, even in your Christmas celebrations, you could say, you know, if this is what your grandparents and great-grandparents and so on have done over the generations, that's a living tradition that you've got. Not just, oh, look, I found these things and we'll pass them on for the next couple of years and then we'll find something else. That's tradita. So anyway, so through the prophetic office of Christ, the church knows and transmits divine revelation. And that is the office, as I mentioned, that is exercised by the Pope in union with the bishops. So anyway, with that, I think we are about out of time. So the Lord be with you. And may the blessing of Almighty God, the Father, the Son, and the Holy Spirit descend upon you and remain with you forever. Amen.

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7: Our Lord worked many miracles, and here are some of the characteristics about them. First, he worked them as signs to convince men of the fact that he who came to work these miracles was the one that was promised. He never worked a miracle to amaze a multitude. He never worked a miracle to satisfy his hunger or his thirst. He never worked a miracle to obtain a living. He never received money for the things which he accomplished. He refused to convert the stones of the wilderness into bread to satisfy his own hunger, or to cause water to gush out of a rock to slake his thirst. Instead, he asked a woman to let down her bucket to give him a drink.
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2: 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I am your host, Deacon Harold Burke Sivers, and you're listening on the EWTN Global Catholic Radio Network. Great to be here with you today. And today we are continuing our series of reflections on the mysteries of the Rosary, which we're calling Our Life in Christ. And today we're taking a look at the second glorious mystery, the Ascension, which of course we're going to be celebrating this week, Thursday for some places and Sunday for others, you know, so, but today we're going to be reflecting on that second glorious mystery, the Ascension. You know, it's this, I've really enjoyed doing this series, Our Life in Christ. You know, obviously there's going to be an end to it because we're going to get to the end of the Rosary here, the next three more mysteries left to reflect upon. But this has been great. You know, again, this series started back when I was on pilgrimage last year, in May of last year, when one of the people, because we pray the Rosary every day on the bus, and someone was asking, Deacon, I just want to be honest with you. I don't pray the Rosary every day. I'm kind of unsure about it and that kind of thing, and had some questions about it. And so I said, you know, maybe it'd be a good idea to do on the show a series of reflections on the mystery of the Rosary. And so that's what we've done. We named it Our Life in Christ. And we started with, we're going in the order of Christ's life. So we started with the joyful mysteries, then the luminous mysteries, then the sorrowful mysteries, and now the glorious mysteries. And it just, in God's timing, right, we're doing these mysteries right around the time of the Ascension. We're doing the Ascension today, and we're celebrating the Ascension this week. And then, of course, the next one after that is the Pentecost, right? The Holy Spirit coming upon the apostles of the Blessed Virgin Mary. And then the Assumption of the Blessed Virgin Mary, and then the coronation of the Blessed Virgin Mary as Queen of Heaven and Earth to round out our series on the reflections of the Rosary. But today, Our Life in Christ, the Ascension. So the thing I want to ask today is, you know, Jesus goes from obviously to the earthly realm up to the heavenly realm. And as we say in the Creed, to be seated at the right hand of the Father in heaven. And so how do we take our faith to that next level? You know, because sometimes we get stuck, right? We're getting to our normal life routine, you know, and we get comfortable, and then we get stuck. You know, and sometimes if God wants to take us to that next level, he wants to ascend to a new level of union and intimacy with him, we have to get uncomfortable, right? So that's exactly what happened with Jesus. You know, in order to save us from our sins, he had to endure the cross, you know, the scourging and the crowning with thorns and the crucifixion and his death and then being speared in the side and all of that. And then, of course, we celebrate Easter, rising to new life. And now, you know, going to be ascending to the Father so that he can prepare to send us the Holy Spirit at Pentecost. And so, you know, I've been very much enjoying doing these reflections. So when it comes to us, then, how do we take our faith to that next level? You know, we've gone through some difficult things in our life, and God wants to heal us and elevate us and take us closer to himself. But sometimes we get comfortable, we get stuck, we just get, you know, sometimes maybe we even get a little bit lethargic. You know, we get very comfortable with the pattern of our life, and sometimes we need to break out of that pattern so we can move to a new level of union and intimacy with the Lord. And sometimes it takes a little bit of work. You know, Jesus did the work on the cross, and so Jesus says, pick up your cross and follow me. So how do we take our life, our faith, how do we ascend to that next level in our faith? Would love to hear maybe some of the challenges you're facing or how you've been able to do that in your own life, to share that with our other EWTN family listeners. and especially those listening to Beacon of Truth. Of course, we'd love to hear from you today. Get

0: 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Just give us your first name, how you're listening, followed by your brief question or comment. Remember that message and data rates may apply. Always love hearing from our Beacon of Truth listeners. And if you have a question or a comment, we of course read that on the show as soon as possible. And so again, our life in Christ, beautiful reflection today on the second glorious mystery, the ascension of our Lord into heaven, which we're also celebrating this week. How do we take our faith to that next level? How do we get unstuck from kind of the rut that we're in? Or maybe even out of being angry with the Lord, but kind of just stuck and we can't move forward. What kinds of things can we do in our life to ascend to that next level of intimacy with the Lord? 833-288-EWTN. That's 833-288-3986. You know, I kind of equate this to like practicing with an instrument, right? You know, you get to a certain level and then you're just playing at the same level and you're like, what do I have to need to do to get to that next level? You know, to get to that next level of being able to play my instrument, to master that instrument, you know, to move from maybe from kind of like just above beginner, but not quite intermediate. You know, what does that look like? So what does that look like in our spiritual life as we reflect on the second glorious mystery, the ascension? 833-288-EWTN. That's 833-288-3986. Who helps us get unstuck on this show are the people that help bring you this show each and every day. I'm talking about Matt Gabinski, who will be screening your calls today. Michael McCall and Pedro Quiles will help us out on social media. And of course, the man who runs the train, our producer, Ace McKay. Ace, how you doing, my friend?
1: Sometimes I'm in the caboose, but you know, you can still lead from behind. I will say, as we talk about this today, like, I think one of the most dangerous prayers I ever remember praying was, Lord, show me my blind spots. Mm. And he did it swiftly, honestly, if I'm being candid, but also in a way that showing me where he showed me before, and I wasn't willing to listen. Because again, hearing God's voice was the agenda. It was being able to discern the moments in my life when I knew it was him, but I maybe chose to misinterpret it, or I chose to hear it in a different way or not listen at all. And I needed that. I needed to know what was the blind spot that was keeping me in a place that was stuck. And once he revealed that, it was like a million pounds had come off of me. And I could see things through his eyes clearer than ever. And I've been, you know, Christ follower since I was 6. And there were just things that I just had all held into this one viewpoint or one camera angle. And once he was like, this is it. And in the most loving way that God can. And it hurt. Like, I probably spent 3 days crying every time I thought about moments where I dismissed him because I didn't see it that way. And so if you haven't prayed that, I highly encourage you, because once your blind spot is revealed to you, then you know what you need to be working on. You know what's holding you back.
0: Yeah, exactly. And what we're talking about today as we reflect on this second glorious mystery, because we already talked about the resurrection. So that's like you were dead in your sin and now God brought you to life. That's great. But now, you know, that just staying here is not where God wants us to be. He never just wants us to be where we're at. He always wants to take us further. So today, we're remembering the second glorious mystery. Jesus ascends to the Father. He wants to lift us up. Yeah. And sometimes, you know, you have to point to those blind spots. You have to point to those blemishes. You have to make our mistakes, you know, put that right in front.

0: of us.
1: Yeah.
0: So you can see, okay, you want to take things to the next level, you got to get a little bit uncomfortable, right? Because Jesus had to get uncomfortable on that cross.
1: Sure.
0: And so he's not asking us to be crucified, but to crucify our doubt, to crucify our lust, to crucify those things that separate us from him so that we can ascend to that next level of love and intimacy with our Heavenly Father.
1: Yeah, and it also it allows us to stop saying, I wish I knew then what I know now, because there was no way for you to know that. Now is the time. Now is the time to know that.
0: Yeah, exactly. Love that. Our Life in Christ, continuing our series of reflections on the mysteries of the Rosary. Today, we're reflecting on the second glorious mystery, the Ascension. Would love to hear from you today, 833-288-EW10. That's 833-288-3986.
2: St. Augustine gives us tremendous insight as to why we should pray. 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
4: Family, a prayer that we pray together is a powerful prayer. So please pray together with me, our EWTN family prayer. Today we pray for the Holy Spirit's gifts of healing. Holy Spirit, Lord of light, from the clear celestial height, thy pure beaming radiance give. Heal our wounds, our strength renew. On our dryness pour thy dew, wash the stains of guilt away. Bend the stubborn heart and will, melt the frozen, warm the chill, guide the steps that go astray. Give us comfort when we die, give us life with thee on high, give us joy that never ends. Come, O Holy Spirit, come. Amen.
1: We need a drum break.
0: Yeah, yeah. I love a little 50s kind of vibe there.
1: Yeah.
0: Early 60s, you know?
1: A little surfing music, you know?
0: Yeah, yeah. What are those dances to do back then? Like, you know what the...
1: Oh, yeah. My mom used to do the splash where you go... Psh,
0: and you
1: hit the water.
0: Yeah, that's right. And that's when, when you look back at this era with this music, a lot of like the mini skirts were really popular, mm-hmm. and you know, the multi-colored kind of dresses and those kinds of things are really popular back then. Kind of transitioning to a kind of a new, a new era, I guess you could say.
1: Yeah. In any show or movie or whatever that takes place that's that early 60s, like 60 to 64, 65, I just love the fashion. I love the cars. I love the way the streets looked. Like, just everything about it was just clean and cool. And I don't know. If I could choose another era other than the one I was raised in, it probably would have been that early 60s. That way I could have experienced the Beatle era, the Zeppelin era, like all of it as it was happening.
0: Yeah, that's right. Well, as the music was being made and being released. Yeah, I could see that.
1: Yeah.
0: I could see that. Love that. I'm Deacon Hal Burke Sivers, listening to Beacon of Truth. And today we're continuing our series of reflections on the mysteries of the Rosary. And today we're reflecting on the second glorious mystery, the Ascension, which we're also celebrating this week in God's providence. You know, we got that just happens to be this week as we reflect on this mystery. So the question is, how do you take your faith to the next level, right? God, Jesus wants us to be where he is. He says he's gone ahead of us to prepare a room for us. So sometimes we get stuck. We get comfortable, we get stuck where we are in our faith, and God wants to take us higher. So how do we ascend to a different level of intimacy with the Lord in our life? We'd love to hear from you today. Give us a call, 833-288-3986.

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0: All right, my friends, Our Life in Christ, our continuing series of reflections on the mysteries of the Rosary. And today we're on the last set of mysteries, the glorious mysteries. And today we're taking a look at the second glorious mystery, the ascension of our Lord into heaven. And would love to hear from you. How do you take your faith to the next level? Now, we already talked about the resurrection. We were dead in our sin. We were away from God. You know, and how God brought us back to life. We talked about that last time. But now, okay, here we are living our life, but God just doesn't want to keep us where we are. You know, he wants to take us to that next level. He wants to ascend with him. And sometimes we just get our regular routine. We get into a rut. We get very comfortable. You know, our prayer life maybe becomes a little bit stagnant, but we're just so used to where we are. You know, but what can we do to ascend to that next level? Level of intimacy with the Lord. What can we do to rise with Christ as he ascends to the Father? What kinds of things we do in our life to make that happen? Would love to hear from you. 833-288-EWTN. That's 833-288-3986. You know, one of the things that Ace and I were just talking about during the break is that, you know, taking things to a next level. So for example, you know, if you're watching, like on YouTube right now, you know, I'm putting my glasses on. You know, I wear glasses now. See? See me with glasses. And I don't have to wear them for the show because, obviously, you know, with the computer screen, everything's big enough where I can see everything without the glasses. You know, but again, for a long time before I started wearing these, I was squinting. You know, I was like looking and why? Because I'd never wore glasses before, my whole life, never. And it got to what my wife kept saying, "Why don't you get some glasses? Why don't you get some?" I'm like, "No." You know, I was stubborn. I was like, "No, I don't have to wear glasses. I could just squint." You know, and that's what I'm talking about, getting stuck.
1: Yeah.
0: You know, I was very comfortable in the fact that, you know, I just was doing things the way I'd always done. I'd never wore glasses before. So finally I broke down and said, it's kind of ridiculous that I'm squinting. So I went and got my eyes checked and everything and ended up wearing these glasses, which actually, you know, I fought a little bit at first, but now they've been incredibly helpful.
1: Yeah.
0: Incredibly helpful. And now, even when I'm giving talks now, you know, when I'm looking at the Bible now, I can't see that. I have to put the glasses on to read scripture. Again, it's helping me to take what I'm doing to another level. But sometimes you have to humble yourself so that God can help you ascend, help you raise you to that next level of your life of faith.
1: Yeah, well, and being comfortable for too long, I think, is where our faith tends to get stagnant. Like, you're in the place where maybe God answered a few of your prayers, and so, like, great, now I'm in this place where I have the things and I'm doing the thing that he's called me to, and we don't realize that while you're there, you're also supposed to be growing, you're supposed to be, you know, filtering out things that still could be holding or would hold you back. Obviously, you talked about humility, not allowing ourselves to get too arrogant in the successes or the things that God does place around us, because as a prodigy of that ego, every once in a while in my life, he's quick to humble you and take things away from you very swiftly when you don't let yourself be in a place where you're always challenged by him. Not trying to pursue the world, not trying to say, well, you know, so-and-so is in this level and I'm still here. No. That's their own walk and pursuit, and who knows where they are in their headspace and spiritual walk. It's about you and God. Don't be chasing the Joneses. Really look at, why have I not progressed beyond where I'm at? And being too comfortable is oftentimes the biggest blind spot.
0: Yeah, and often, you know, sometimes we need help recognizing that. Yeah. And so what God will do, just like the glasses kind of help me to see better, sometimes God puts people in our life to be like the glasses,
1: yeah,
0: you know, to help us to see things better, to see things more clearly. That could be a spouse. That could be a spiritual director. That could be a good friend who's not afraid to tell us the truth.
1: Yeah.
0: You know, they love us enough not

0: to keep us where we are, right? But to help us to take something to another level. So they may point out something which, you know, to our ear sounds like criticism. Mm-hmm. You know, because we, oh, I don't want to hear that. But sometimes we need to hear the things we don't want to hear, mm-hmm. you know, that help us to get unstuck and to get uncomfortable, to realize that, you know what, you know, I don't want to hear that, but you know what, they're right.
1: Yeah.
0: You know, and I need, this is something I need to work on. And so sometimes we need to learn how to appreciate those spiritual aids that God has placed into our life to help us take that faith to that next level.
1: Well, and if you're new to receiving that without it feeling like that, you know, they're criticizing you or scolding you, even if it is that, taking that to God, like if someone says something, if Deacon were to say something to me in passing or in conversation, a wisdom that he has, I'm going to take that to God and go, Lord, what do we want to do with that? Like that stung a little bit. Is that you? Is that, you know, Deacon just being Deacon? Like, I mean, we have those wisdoms coming at us so then we can consult God, because again, then we can hear from him to say, yes, I put them in your path to tell you that so that you will do this or go in this direction. And that's always aided me really well, is because then I'm taking it, I'm not being offended by it, but then I'm going to God with it to say, is this something really that you're trying to, you know, get through my thick skull? And I know I can be hard-headed, you know, it's a typical part of my DNA, but I want to be at the place, especially when I'm hearing like things from my wife, when we're talking about things that affect our family or our relationship or goals in life, like I don't want to be spiritually leading my family by making it all about what I think is best for us. It's about, well, you know, what does God say and where is our peace? And that is the underlining theme of every decision that we make. But I had to go through having people peel back those layers. It's that, you know, blooming onion, you know, that's got all the different parts to it. And with each one, you're like, okay, I understand. I don't need that in my life. I don't need that. I need this. This is the core. This is where I'm supposed to be sitting. But again, taking any advice, even if you feel like it may be coming from a weird place, God can use anybody. He can use a total stranger to get your attention if he's really trying to get to you. And sometimes when we're so stubborn-headed, it takes an out of nowhere kind of approach for us to go, okay, ho, excuse me. Because if you take that to God, even if it's maybe someone that you wouldn't normally trust or evade in any way, this is a chance to go back to God with that wisdom to say, Lord, is this really you?
0: Yeah, amen. I'm Deacon Hal Burke, series listening to Beacon of Truth. And today we're continuing our series of reflections on the mysteries of the rosary. This little mini series, if you will, we're calling it Our Life in Christ. And today we're reflecting on the second glorious mystery, the ascension of our Lord into heaven, which we are also celebrating this week. So we're talking about how to take your faith to the next level. When we looked at the resurrection, we looked at when we were dead in our sin, we were away from God, and how God brought us back to life. But now, once we live that life, sometimes we get a little stuck. Sometimes we get uncomfortable. Sometimes we don't want to hear when people that we love are telling us things that'll take our faith to the next level. So what can we do in our life to rise with Christ to the up to the heaven with the Father? He's preparing a place for us. So how do we prepare ourselves for that place with Jesus in eternity? How do we take our faith to the next level? 833-288-EWTN. That's 833-288-3986. You know, one of the things that I've done is I have went to specific people, very good friends, people who know me well, and said, if you see me getting off track, like if I'm saying something, or my weight is going up again, or something like that, call me out. Mm-hmm. Like, I need you to tell me, you know, like, Deacon, you know, because sometimes we're going through, and sometimes we have the blinders on, like you said, the blind spot, and we can't see.
1: Yeah.
0: Sometimes, again, I specifically say, if I say something that's off, if I do something that, call me out, let me know.
1: Yeah.
0: You know, and I think that's important to have people like that in your life.
1: Well, and it's a slow fade. Like, you don't just wake up one day and go, I'm going to defy God. Like, you don't realize the habits that are created. It's kind of like learning a choreography or, you know, eating habits, or you just slowly like, well, a little today.

0: day, or I'll do that tomorrow. And before you know it, 6, 8 months, a year goes by, and you're in a place you're like, how did I get here?
1: Mm-hmm. Or how do I get back? How did I get back here?
0: Yeah. Well, amen to that. Know? Yep.
1: Yeah, yeah. And so it's about being aware. I think the more we immerse ourselves in a life of prayer, just being constantly aware. You know, Saint Benedict in his Rule for Monks talks about always being in the presence of God, always keeping God in front of you. You're before the recognize you're before the face of God.
0: Yeah.
1: So I think the more we can do that, the more we can get to those blind spots and figure out how God wants us to raise us to himself.
0: Amen.
1: 833-288-EWTN. That's 833-288-3986.
2: The Angelus.
3: In the name of the Father, and the Son, and the Holy Ghost. Amen. The angel of the Lord declared unto Mary,
4: and she conceived by the Holy Spirit.
3: Hail Mary, full of grace, the Lord is with thee. Blessed art thou among women, and blessed is the fruit of thy womb, Jesus.
4: Holy Mary, Mother of God, pray for us sinners, now and at the hour of our death. Amen.
3: Behold the handmaid of the Lord.
4: Hail
3: Mary, full of grace, the Lord is with thee. Blessed art thou among women, and blessed is the fruit of thy womb, Jesus.
4: Holy Mary, Mother of God, pray for us sinners, now and at the hour of our death. Amen.
3: And the Word was made flesh.
4: And dwelt among us.
3: Hail Mary, full of grace, the Lord is with thee. Blessed art thou among women, and blessed is the fruit of thy womb, Jesus. Pray for us, Holy Mother of God.
4: That we may be made worthy of the promises of Christ.
3: Let us pray.

0: love that bass line.
1: It's the bob and weave.
0: Yeah, that's it. That's it. Yeah, wait, bob and weave is in and out of the melody there.
1: Yeah.
0: You know? I like that. That's cool.
1: I'm not much on marching snare sounds, but sometimes it's the only thing that fits without completely changing the feel of the song.
0: Yeah. I agree. There's a couple songs where I think it works, like In the Name of Love by U2.
1: Yeah.
0: That's like a marching, almost through the whole song.
1: Yeah, yeah.
0: And it works, though.
1: Sure.
0: You know, for the melody and for the theme of the song, I think it works great.
1: Yeah, as I say, if you try it on the toms and it sounds like George of the Jungle, then you have to go to the snare.
0: That's so true. Oh, man. I'm Deacon Hal Burke Sivers, listening to Beacon of Truth. And today we're continuing our series of reflections on the mysteries of the Most Holy Rosary. And today we're reflecting on the second glorious mystery, the Ascension, which we're also celebrating this week as well. So the question is, how do you take your faith to the next level? Jesus says that he's gone to the Father to help to prepare a room for us, and because he has many rooms in the mansion in heaven, and he's preparing a place for us. So how do we take our life? How do we ascend to that next level of our faith? Sometimes we get stuck, we get comfortable. How do we get ourselves unstuck so we can rise to newness with Christ as he ascends to the Father, so we can ascend with

0: Him and prepare ourselves for that ascension at the end of our life. 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
1: Make sure you stick around after our show, because Ave Maria in the afternoon with our good friend Dr. Marcus Peter, or maybe soon to be bandmate, as you know, we're speaking that into God's will. Talking about biblical theology and your questions, anything that you've got about your faith that you're curious about, you can be a part of that show coming up right after Beacon of Truth. 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
0: Okay, Our Life in Christ, our continuing series of reflections on the mysteries of the Most Holy Rosary. Today, we're taking a look at the second glorious mystery, the Ascension. And the question is, how do we rise, not just to new life with Christ, but take our life that we're living now to that next level with the Lord as he goes to prepare a place for us in heaven with his Father? 833-288-EWTN. That's 833-288-3986. Jay is calling from Detroit, Michigan, Motor City, listening on iHeartRadio. 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
2: Hello, Deacon. Thank you very much for taking my call. Yeah, I'm just trying to be a better husband these days, going on almost 4 years of marriage, and went into a really dark place. And I basically got caught up in a little bit of a lust addiction, and went there and was able to get back to confession. I was able to get back to the sacraments. And it was very hard on my wife and I because of my betrayal, and I really needed to get help, and I sought help through, obviously, through the church, through our parish, but of course through an awesome 12-step program that I'm working, and through the rosary, praying the rosary daily. I've started weekly and then daily again. Definitely. It's been a little bit over 8 months since the disclosure day, and definitely been on a better, more stable ground. But lately, I kind of fell back not so crazy, but just needed to get back to needed to go to confession again, and you guys really hit on some great points. Holy Spirit's really working through you guys and telling a little bit of my story today as far as being stuck. So,
0: well, Jay, I want to first of all thank you for being so vulnerable, you know, and I think this is one of the things that we're sorely missing in the church. People like yourself that are not afraid to be vulnerable. Because that's where our strength comes from, in the gift of vulnerability. Why? Jesus made himself vulnerable on the cross. Remember, he was crucified naked because the Romans not just wanted to have the most excruciating and embarrassing death possible. They wanted to strip the person being crucified of any ounce of human dignity they had left. And so it's in that vulnerability where Christ finds his strength. You know, and so you showed that today. And also something interesting, I think a lot of people, especially teenagers, when I talk, they think, well, I don't understand why everybody's into, you know, porn or lust because you're married. You know, they you know, obviously they don't really understand how that all works. They think, oh, well, you're married, so what's the big deal? You shouldn't be, you know, it doesn't work like that, because often these kinds of addictions have nothing to do with the conjugal act itself. And I think one of the things that we have to identify are the triggers, right? So in order to break out of that rut, to break out of that, you know, we're talking about getting stuck. You know, what are triggers? What is causing me to want to do this kind of act or want to look at this kind of image? What are the underlying things there? Is it tension? Is it stress? Is it, you know, or is there certain things that are going on in my life that's caused me? And then working to those underlying things. So you talk about 12-step program. or even spiritual direction, those are things that

0: we definitely can do to move forward. And it is embarrassing, especially when you have to bring this up with your spouse, you know, but it's all part of that healing process as well. So Jay, so incredibly grateful and blessed by your call today, sharing your gift and helping us to see that prayer and the rosary especially, right? And I'm like you, I prayed the rosary maybe once or twice a week, but then, you know, starting probably right around the death of my mom, you know, is when I started praying the rosary, especially when she revealed to me how she prayed the rosary every day for 20 years for my dad. That blew me away. And I said, whoa, I gotta check this rosary thing out. And so from there, I started praying. And now I pray every day. It's just a part of my normal routine now. But Jay, thank you so much for sharing that, because I think people listening, I think, will have hope now, especially when they see that you are now gaining strength in Christ because you're not afraid to be vulnerable, and that the power of prayer, especially the rosary, as an aid, as a weapon against the forces of sin and death that separate us from God's love. So God bless you, Jay. Know that we're praying for you, that you continue down this path, that you be strengthened. And again, you said, I fell back. It's going to happen. You know, but don't let those, look, Jesus fell under the weight of the cross. What did he do? He got back up and kept moving forward. He kept moving forward, even though he fell. And it's going to happen to all of us. We're all going to fall. And we just need to get up, brush ourselves off, get back, you know, with the Holy Spirit, and continue to move forward. And you'll find, Jay, the more that you cooperate with the grace of the Holy Spirit, the more you empty yourself of sin, the more room you make in your heart for God's love in the Holy Spirit. And so you're going to want more of the Holy Spirit and less of those things that separate you from God's love. You'll find, but it's a process. It takes time. So God bless you, Jay, and thank you for your awesome, awesome call. I'm Deacon Halbrook, series listening to Beacon of Truth. And today we're reflecting on the second glorious mystery, the Ascension, as part of our series of reflections on the mystery of the Rosary that we're calling Our Life in Christ. And we'd love to hear from you. So in the Ascension, are we taking our faith to that next level? Jesus ascends from earth to heaven, you know, and he's going to prepare a place for us. But when we get stuck, when we get comfortable, you know, we're just kind of blah in our faith. What do we do to take that faith to that next level so we can ascend with Christ in this life? 833-288-EWTN. That's 833-288-3986. 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
1: Oh, thank you, Deacon Harold. I was just listening, and you were saying about how God, when you get too comfortable, God gets in there and makes you think about, why are you so comfortable?
0: Mm-hmm. Yep.
1: And I just started reading a book. I don't know if you know about Walter Chizik, Father Walter Chizik.
0: Oh, the priest that was in Russia. Is that him?
1: Yes.
0: Yes. Yep.
1: And I was just coming back from a trip, and I had a flat tire, and it was really hot. And I get out, and I'm all trying to get the tire off, and my tire thing wouldn't fit on the lugs, and really frustrated over something that simple. And then I come home and start reading this book, and here's this priest that went to Russia to preach to the people, and he couldn't even do that. Mm-hmm. And he questioned himself, why did I go there? You know, and I'm thinking, why was I upset over a flat tire? You know, I have everything I need. And I think that's what you were talking about before. When you get too comfortable, it's easy to go off the track.
0: You know, Dennis, you make an absolutely excellent, excellent point. You know, sometimes when we get stuck and comfortable, and we complain, like you said about the flat tire. When you look at Father Chizik, or you look at our brothers and sisters who are literally dying for their faith, on many countries in the continent of Africa, in India, in China, where they're literally

0: being killed over their faith and belief in Jesus Christ, where they're not free to practice their faith openly. You know, in other Muslim countries that have under Sharia law, you know, it's tolerated only to a certain extent. You know, so and you think, like, man, what am I complaining about? A flat tire or this or this other inconvenience in my life? When you look at our brothers and sisters who are literally suffering in ways that we can't even imagine in our country here. You know, and so you're right. So we, you know, one of the things that we can do to get unstuck is to read a book like about Father Chizik or about martyrs or about those in the church today who are suffering. You know, and seeing, yes, you know, what I'm going through is difficult, but it's not nearly as difficult as what others have endured or what they're going through right now in their life. You know, it doesn't make it easier, you know, but at least they can say, well, whoo, gosh, I don't have it as bad as that person. In fact, what we can do, I think in order to get us unstuck, we can pray for them. We can offer prayers and sacrifice and fast for them, you know, and I think that would help us get unstuck. Realize that, wait, you know, I'm actually not in a bad position right here. And I can offer my suffering up, you know, along with the sufferings of so many others in the life of the church. How's that sound, Dennis?
1: That sounds great. And what else I was thinking is if when you read books like that, it makes you understand that maybe some days you need to get uncomfortable with where you're going and what you're doing and challenging yourself a little more than you are, than I am.
0: Exactly. Exactly. I couldn't have said it any better. And you're right. We need to challenge ourselves sometime to push ourselves, you know, to get to that next level. You know, Dennis, we were talking about, you know, because Ace and I are both musicians. Ace, of course, a much better musician than me because I don't play that much anymore. But when you're learning how to play or whether it's an art or a craft or a hobby and you just want to take it to that next level, you know, well, what do you do? You know, you break out of the normal practice routine that you were in. Maybe you'll watch a video or take a lesson from somebody and they'll show you something. Say, hold on. I didn't see that before. Oh, wait, hold the pick like this. Or when you're doing the phrase, roll your wrist up so that you have more thumb over the neck or something like that. Like little things, adjustments that could be made. They say, well, wait a minute. That's helping me take my playing to the next level. Well, just as you were pointing out, Dennis, you know, we need to be challenged and pushed maybe by others that God has placed in our life to help get us spiritually to that next level where God wants us to be. So we should welcome, actually, opportunities to recognize and welcome those opportunities where God brings someone else into our life. And in fact, I even talk about this, Dennis, when kids come in, adult parents who want their kids to come back to the church. I said, pray that God brings someone else into their life besides you. Why? Because you're the parent. You're too close. They've heard it a million times. Oh, yeah, mom and dad again with this whole Catholic faith stuff. But hold on. When they hear the same truth, the same beautiful teachings that you've been giving them, but they hear it from someone else who's not you, they hear it differently. It hits their ears and their heart differently. They're hearing it differently. They're receiving it differently. And now it's speaking to them in a way that you couldn't as a parent. So I always say, pray that God brings someone else like that into your life to help take the faith of your child to that next level. So, man, awesome, awesome reflections and sharings, Dennis. Thank you so much for your awesome call and for participating in our show today, where we're reflecting on the second glorious mystery as part of our series, Our Life in Christ, the Ascension, the second glorious mystery. Taking your faith to the next level. That's our topic today. 833-288-EW10. How you break out of the rut and kind of the stagnant a place where we are sometimes in our faith to get us to that next level. We can ascend with Christ. 833-288-3986. You know, Jesus says,

at the end of Matthew's gospel, Matthew 28:19, go there, often called the Great Commission. Go therefore and make disciples of all nations, baptizing them in the name of the Father and of the Son and of the Holy Spirit. So the key to really getting unstuck, to taking our faith to the next level, it sometimes could be like, for example, we have a lot of programs in the church, this kind of program, this kind of app, that kind of thing. And those are fine, but those are tools. We actually have to do the work. The app or the program can't do the work for us. It may be a way of introducing a different way of thinking about the faith, a different way of living. Maybe give us some ideas of how we can get unstuck. Oh, I never thought about this before. Oh, I'll try this kind of prayer. Oh, you know what? I never thought about the rosary like this. Maybe I'll start praying the rosary again. Oh, maybe the chaplet. You know, I've heard about the chaplet. Let me start praying the chaplet or the surrender novena or something like that. You know, just trying to find that different vibe, you know, in order to shake things up a little bit in your life. So, and the whole key, though, is falling in love with Jesus. What is it that I need to do to help me fall more deeply in love with Jesus? Maybe that taking your faith to the next level means stop watching television. Stop listening to social media. Especially stop watching the news and politics. I'm serious. You know, so many people get caught up in that stuff and they're just angry and upset all the time over things that you cannot possibly control. What you can control is how you respond to it. And the way that we're called to respond is prayer and fasting. You know, so that's another way to take our faith to that next level so we can ascend with Christ in new life. Again, as Dennis was saying, not focusing so much on what's going on with me, but how I can be a gift to others in their suffering. How can I, a way to lift myself out of this rut is to help someone out of theirs as well. So there's that complementarity there. There's that covenant relationship, the exchange, right, of love and life and intimacy and communion. And that's important because we live in a culture today that it's about convenience. It's about individualism. It's about relativism. It's about conformity. You know, it's about me. It's about I. Where Christ is not the center, or the other person standing in front of me is not the center, I am the center, you know. And when we get to that place, that gets us really, really, really stuck, because now it's not about the gift I can be to others. It's all about me, and that's not how Jesus calls us to live our faith at all. So that view is a very direct contradiction to what Christ teaches us. So learning about the faith, deepening our prayer life are all different beautiful ways that we can break out of the rut, to break out of the stagnant place we are, to get out of the soup, you know. You know, it's like when you go swimming I guess I can't use that analogy. I'm not really a swimmer, but I can imagine trying to swim in a swamp. You know, you're just like, you're working, you're not getting anywhere fast. All you're doing is tiring yourself out. Sometimes that happens with us in faith. You know, we feel like we're swimming in sand. You know, we're moving, we're not really getting anywhere. And so when we reflect on the ascension, you know, Jesus rising to the Father, why? So he can send us more of the Spirit. Sometimes we need to get out of our rut, to break out of our stagnant way of looking at things, so that Christ can send that Holy Spirit to be with us, so he can stir up the flames of the Holy Spirit that's in our hearts. And would love to hear from you today. How do you break out of your rut, your kind of stagnant place we are, to get unstuck so we can ascend and rise with Christ to new life? 833-288-EWTN. That's 833-288-3986. And remember, you can also text us at 1-833-288-EWTN. That's 1-833-288-3986. Just give us your first name, how you're listening, followed by your brief question. Remember that message and data rates may apply. And the thing is this, what we're talking about today, you can get stuck at any point in your life. You could be a teenager and you can get stuck. You can be a college student and get stuck.
You can be a husband, father.

0: father, successful businessman. You could be a priest or religious and get stuck. Right? I mean, just because you're a priest or you're in religious life doesn't mean that you are maybe, because you get the same way. I get up, I do adoration, I do my prayers, I go do my work, I come back, I do the office, I have dinner. And, you know, when you live a religious life, sometimes, again, the routine of it, you just kind of feel stuck. It just kind of feels ordinary. It just kind of feels routine. Right. So, again, not saying that you necessarily have to change the routine, but what can we do to take our faith to that next level so we can ascend with Christ to glory? Would love to hear your thoughts today on how you take your faith to that next level so we can ascend with Christ to glory. 833-288-EWTN. That's 833-288-3986. So you can't use the excuse, well, I don't speak good English, or I don't have enough time, or I'm only 15, or that's the priest's job, or nobody cares anyway. These, I think, are excuses that we sometimes make when we're comfortable, so that we don't have to think, so we don't have to be pushed, we don't have to be challenged. No. Work really hard to get out of that routine, to maybe pray that God will create a way for us to have our normal routine. For example, I get up, I pray, I do my walk and my usual routine. And sometimes, what do I do to prevent it from being stagnant? For example, one of the things I just started doing was I have a new walking route now, to get out of that stagnant way of thinking. I have a new route that my wife showed it to me. I was saying, maybe I need to change my routine. She goes, oh, well, here's a great walk you could take. And so yesterday and today, I started doing this new route, and it just gave me a fresh perspective, going in a different, like literally a different direction than I was walking in before. It's a different route. I'm seeing different things. I'm having different experiences, but I'm doing the same prayers. It just really helped take things in my life to a different place.
1: Yeah, I mean, ultimately, just ask God to help you get out of your own way. Like that, to me, I feel like we are the biggest speed bump that we cannot get past.
0: Yeah, that's so true. Like, for example, Joe called in. He couldn't hold on the line, but he said, I recently gave up social media. Good for you. Mm-hmm. But there would be times I got stuck in that doom scroll mentality. I call it the death scroll. Yeah. He calls it the doom scroll. I call it the death scroll. Same thing. I got stuck in that doom scroll mentality even after I put my phone down. So I started listening to hymns in Latin or Arabic, the Benedictines of Mary, Queen of the Apostles, and Christiane Nagyar make beautiful hymns that lift me out of that funk. Oh, I love that. I love that. Again, music, right? What are you listening to?
1: Right.
0: To get you out of that, to take it to that next level as well.
1: Well, and if you were to set a timer the next time you do dead scroll on your phone, and then you're like, wait, I'd love to get that hour back. You'd be amazed how long you've been scrolling.
0: Exactly. All right. Word of God Wednesday tomorrow. We're taking a look at the readings for the Ascension. 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And may Almighty God bless you, keep you, and protect you, the Father and the Son and the Holy Spirit. Amen.
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3: 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So we stay right where we are, regardless of what we're being inspired to do or called to do. 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
4: 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Jeremy Belsky is your host for real-life stories, encouragement, and ideas to enhance your own gifts of work, wealth, and wisdom in response to God's blessings for you.
5: I'm Jeremy Belsky, and today's topic is communicating stewardship in a technological world. In this day and age in which we live, it's imperative to keep up with the trends. This doesn't mean we compensate our Christian standard of living, but rather we seek new and innovative ways to carry out the message of stewardship. First and foremost, it must be clearly understood that stewardship is a way of life, and it entails sharing your resources of work, wealth, wisdom, and prayer with others based on how God has blessed you. Second, the ways in which the communication of stewardship is shared has changed thanks to a growing technology sector. In addition to the weekly church bulletin and other nonprofit information that's mailed to you, what would be different if stewardship messages were sent to you by email or text message? Would your response to volunteer, financially support, or pray for your church or nonprofit of choice be more favorable if communicated to you in this way? After all, we're taught to bring Christ to people and people to Christ. It's up to each one of us to decide how that's fulfilled. Finally, the technological age is great and has certainly provided our society with a number of advantages. But communicating stewardship in a technological world must remain a personal mission. Together, we can influence all believers and non-believers with the positive message that stewardship delivers, to generously participate and give of ourselves to those with less and in need. I'm Jeremy Belsky, your host for Spirit of Stewardship.
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8: 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What is repentance? True repentance. How do we practice it? And, on the other hand, how do we give and receive true forgiveness?
7: Hi, my name is Father Mike Schmitz, and you're listening to The Bible in a Year, where we encounter God's voice and live life through the lens of Scripture. Using the Great Adventure Bible timeline, we'll read all the way from Genesis to Revelation, discovering how the story of salvation unfolds and how we fit into that story today. The Great Adventure Bible timeline was developed by Jeff Cavins and is provided by Ascension, who produced and funded this program. It is day 132. We're reading from 2 Samuel chapter 14, 1 Chronicles chapter 18, and we are praying today Psalm 14. Second book of

Samuel, chapter 14. David is persuaded to bring Absalom back. Now, Joab, the son of Zeruiah, perceived that the king's heart went out to Absalom. And Joab sent to Tekoa and fetched from there a wise woman and said to her, "Pretend to be a mourner and put on mourning garments. Do not anoint yourself with oil, but behave like a woman who has been mourning many days for the dead. And go to the king and speak thus to him." So Joab put the words into her mouth. When the woman of Tekoa came to the king, she fell on her face to the ground and did obeisance and said, "Help, O king." And the king said to her, "What is your trouble?" She answered, "Alas, I am a widow. My husband is dead. And your handmaid had two sons, and they quarreled with one another in the field. There was no one to part them, and one struck the other and killed him. And now the whole family has risen against your handmaid, and they say, 'Give up the man who struck his brother, that we may kill him for the life of his brother whom he slew.' And so they would destroy the heir also. Thus they would quench my coal which is left, and leave to my husband neither name nor remnant upon the face of the earth." Then the king said to the woman, "Go to your house, and I will give orders concerning you." And the woman of Tekoa said to the king, "On me be the guilt, my lord the king, and on my father's house. Let the king and his throne be guiltless." The king said, "If anyone says anything to you, bring him to me, and he shall never touch you again." Then she said, "Please let the king invoke the Lord your God, that the avenger of blood slay no more, and my son be not destroyed." He said, "As the Lord lives, not one hair of your son shall fall to the ground." Then the woman said, "Please let your handmaid speak a word to my lord the king." He said, "Speak." And the woman said, "Why then have you planned such a thing against the people of God? For in giving this decision, the king convicts himself, inasmuch as the king does not bring his banished one home again. We must all die. We are like water spilt on the ground, which cannot be gathered up again. But God will not take away the life of him who devises means not to keep his banished one an outcast. Now I have come to say this to my lord the king, because the people have made me afraid, and your handmaid thought, 'I will speak to the king. It may be that the king will perform the request of his servant.' For the king will hear and deliver his servant from the hand of the man who would destroy me and my son together from the heritage of God. And your handmaid thought, 'The word of my lord the king will set me at rest, for my lord the king is like the angel of God to discern good from evil. The Lord your God be with you.'" Then the king answered the woman, "Do not hide from me anything I ask you." And the woman said, "Let my lord the king speak." The king said, "Is the hand of Joab with you in all of this?" The woman answered and said, "As surely as you live, my lord the king, one cannot turn to the right hand or to the left from anything that my lord the king has said. It was your servant Joab who bade me. It was he who put all these words in the mouth of your handmaid. In order to change the course of affairs, your servant Joab did this. But my lord has wisdom like the wisdom of the angel of God to know all things that are on the earth." Then the king said to Joab, "Behold, now I grant this. Go, bring back the young man Absalom." And Joab fell on his face to the ground and did obeisance and blessed the king. And Joab said, "Today your servant knows that I have found favor in your sight, my lord the king, in that the king has granted the request of his servant." So Joab arose and went to Geshur and brought Absalom to Jerusalem. And the king said, "Let him dwell apart in his own house. He is not to come into my presence." So Absalom dwelt apart in his own house and did not come into the king's presence. Now in all Israel, there was no one so much to be praised for his beauty as Absalom. From the sole of his foot to the crown of his head, there was no blemish in him. And when he cut the hair of his head, for at the end of every year he used to cut it, when it was heavy on him, he cut it. He weighed the hair of his head 200 shekels by the king's weight. There were born to Absalom 3 sons and 1 daughter whose name was Tamar. She was a beautiful woman. David forgives Absalom. So Absalom dwelt 2 full years in Jerusalem without coming into the king's presence. Then Absalom sent for Joab to send him to the king, but Joab would not come to him. And he sent a second time, but Joab would not come. Then he said to his servants, "See, Joab's field is next to mine, and he has barley there. Go and set it on fire." So Absalom's servants set the field on fire. Then Joab arose and went to Absalom at his house and said to him, "Why have your servants set my field on fire?" Absalom answered Joab, "Behold, I sent word to you. Come here that I may send you to the king to ask, 'Why have I come from Geshur? It would be better for me to be there still.' Now therefore, let

me go into the presence of the king, and if there is guilt in me, let him kill me." Then Joab went to the king and told him, and he summoned Absalom. So he came to the king and bowed himself on his face to the ground before the king, and the king kissed Absalom. The first book of Chronicles, chapter 18. David's kingdom established and extended. After this, David defeated the Philistines and subdued them, and he took Gath and its villages out of the hand of the Philistines. And he defeated Moab, and the Moabites became servants to David and brought tribute. David also defeated Hadadezer, king of Zobah, toward Hamath, as he went to set up his monument at the river Euphrates. And David took from him 1,000 chariots, 7,000 horsemen, and 20,000 foot soldiers. And David hamstrung all the chariot horses, but left enough for 100 chariots. And when the Syrians of Damascus came to help Hadadezer, king of Zobah, David slew 22,000 men of the Syrians. Then David put garrisons in Syria of Damascus, and the Syrians became servants to David and brought tribute. And the Lord gave victory to David wherever he went, and David took the shields of gold which were carried by the servants of Hadadezer and brought them to Jerusalem. And from Tibhath and from Kun, cities of Hadadezer, David took very much bronze. With it, Solomon made the bronze sea and the pillars and the vessels of bronze. When Tou, king of Hamath, heard that David had defeated the whole army of Hadadezer, king of Zobah, he sent his son Hadoram to King David to greet him and to congratulate him because he had fought against Hadadezer and defeated him, for Hadadezer had often been at war with Tou. And he sent all sorts of articles of gold, of silver, and of bronze. These also King David dedicated to the Lord, together with the silver and gold which he had carried off from all the nations, from Edom, Moab, the Ammonites, the Philistines, and Amalek. David's just administration. And Abishai, the son of Zeruiah, slew 18,000 Edomites in the Valley of Salt, and he put garrisons in Edom, and all the Edomites became David's servants. And the Lord gave victory to David wherever he went. So David reigned over all Israel, and he administered justice and equity to all his people. And Joab, the son of Zeruiah, was over the army, and Jehoshaphat, the son of Ahilud, was recorder. And Zadok, the son of Ahitub, and Ahimelech, the son of Abiathar, were priests. And Shavsha was secretary. And Benaiah, the son of Jehoiada, was over the Cherethites and the Pelethites. And David's sons were the chief officials in the service of the king. Psalm 14. Denunciation of Godlessness. To the choirmaster of David. The fool says in his heart, "There is no God. They are corrupt. They do abominable deeds. There is none that does good." The Lord looks down from heaven upon the children of men to see if there are any that act wisely, that seek after God. They have all gone astray. They are all alike corrupt. There is none that does good. No, not one. Have they no knowledge, all the evildoers, who eat up my people as they eat bread and do not call upon the Lord? There they shall be in great terror, for God is with the generation of the righteous. You would confound the plans of the poor, but the Lord is his refuge. Oh, that deliverance for Israel would come out of Zion. When the Lord restores the fortunes of his people, Jacob shall rejoice. Israel shall be glad. Father in heaven, we give you thanks and give you praise. You are a good, and you are God, and you're a good dad. Lord God, you are a good dad. You're a good father, and you continue to meet us. You forgive us completely, but you also call us to complete repentance. You offer forgiveness totally, but you also call us to totally come back to you. And so help us, please, Father, help us do that. Help us to come back totally so that your mercy may totally transform us, that your grace may totally transform us, that your love may totally renew us. Lord God, bring us back to you. Let your face shine on us, and we shall be saved. In Jesus' name we pray. In the name of the Father, and of the Son, and of the Holy Spirit. Amen. Okay, here we are. Gosh, here's the story of Absalom and David. And this is going to get worse, just so you know. This is chapter 14. And David gets persuaded to bring Absalom back. So Absalom has escaped, right? He remembered yesterday, he fled, went to Talmai, son of Ammihud, king of Geshur, lived over there in Geshur. And he's living in isolation, right? He's living in exile. And here's Joab, who, remember Joab is in charge of the army. And he has this plan that he wants Absalom to come back to Jerusalem. And so he gets this woman and basically hires her to say, tell David this story. It's really reminiscent of the story of Nathan the prophet,
when David was busted for what he

did with Bathsheba and Uriah. Nathan comes forward and tells him this story about the man who has a bunch of sheep, but then his neighbor has only one precious ewe lamb. And here is the story of this woman. She's a widow. She has two sons. One son killed the other son, and people want to kill that son who is the murderer. And what do I do? And David says, okay, yeah, you got to restore. You got to keep the family intact. You got to keep the family intact. So bring that son into a place of safety. And if anyone wants to kill him, you know, they'll have words with me. And this is the boldness of this woman. She says, one more word. By the way, this is you. It's basically like Nathan saying, you are that man who took that precious ewe child. You had all the people you wanted in your life to marry, to take care of, to care for, and you just stole Uriah the Hittite's wife from him. This is the woman saying essentially the same thing. So that convinces David. David also notices that this is Joab's work. Now, why would Joab want Absalom to not be in Geshur anymore? Why would Joab want Absalom to be close to David? Chances are very good. We know about Joab. We know that he's very loyal to David. So chances are very good that what Joab wanted was he's like, I can see Absalom, who's described in this chapter as well as being incredibly beautiful, a beautiful man, no blemish in him from his head to his toe. And his hair was so heavy. Apparently that's a really good thing back in the day. Maybe it's a good thing now. I don't know. But Joab probably recognized that here is Absalom who poses a threat to David. Absalom is an estranged son of David. And if he stays in Geshur, he can draw people to himself and he can raise a revolt, a rebellion against the king. And so it's likely that Joab orchestrated this thing with the woman of Tekoa to get David to bring Absalom closer to home so that he could be not as much of a threat, which isn't going to work. It's going to backfire because in chapter 15, here's Absalom, who's going to be a big threat. We'll hear about that tomorrow. But we also see something important. We also see that Absalom is the kind of guy who is not willing to put up with much, right? He's not willing to put up with the sin against his sister. He's not willing to put up with being exiled from his father. And so he's not willing to put up with Joab not responding to him. And so after the third time he calls to Joab, he sets his field on fire. You weren't going to come talk to me, so I've set your field on fire. I just think that's just, he kind of says it so matter-of-factly. You weren't going to do what I say, so here you go. And what happens? Joab goes to the king, make peace with Absalom. And Absalom does obeisance, right? He bows with the face to the ground, and David kisses him. And that's the extent of the forgiveness. That's the extent of the repentance. And this is key for us. Absalom shows no sign of repentance. Absalom shows no sign that he realizes, I might have done something wrong in killing my own brother. Yes, his brother did something wrong in violating his sister. Absolutely, 100%. But Absalom shows no repentance in acknowledging the fact that, and I killed my own brother, which is a very serious thing. So he shows no repentance. And David shows no real forgiveness. Yes, he lets Absalom come back to the city, but he doesn't see him for 2 years. You may not come into my presence. That's not real forgiveness. So here's how God forgives us. He calls us to true repentance, right? He calls us to turn away from our sins and turn back to him. But then he gives full forgiveness. Like, he gives us complete access to himself. But here's David. Again, he's just, in so many ways, David can be a good king. In so many ways, maybe he was a good father. But in this way, he was not. In this way, he's not an image of the Father. In this way, he's not an image of Jesus Christ, the King of Kings. Because he gives partial forgiveness. Yeah, you can come back to town, but you can't come in my presence. But think about how good God the Father is. When we're forgiven in Jesus Christ, we are given complete access to the Father's house and to the Father's heart. But we also have to have repentance. In this story, chapter 14 of 2 Samuel, we see neither repentance nor real full forgiveness. And so what we see is what's going to happen in chapter 15 and following is without true repentance, there is no true forgiveness. And without that true forgiveness and reconciliation, we find rebellion. And that's what's going to happen tomorrow. Not to give it away, but that's what's going to happen tomorrow. No true repentance, no true reconciliation. With no true reconciliation, there is rebellion. So one of the things that I take away from this is I need to come before the Lord, knowing that I'm letting go of my sins, letting go of whatever I've chosen instead of God or over and above God, and clinging to the Lord, because in Christ Jesus, we have full forgiveness and full access, as I said, to the Father's house and to the Father's heart. We can't do that on our own. Of course, we need God's grace. And so please pray for me to be able to do that. You know, I am in constant process of repentance, constant process of conversion. And I know you are too. And sometimes it's hard to let go.
It's hard

actually trust in the Lord, it's hard to be forgiven. But I'm praying for you. Please pray for each other that we can be people who are constantly being converted back to the Lord, constantly repenting of our sins, and constantly experiencing the beauty and the power of God's mercy and forgiveness. As I said, I'm praying for you. Please pray for me. My name is Father Mike. I cannot wait to see you tomorrow. God bless.

0: That was day 132 of Bible in a Year with Father Mike Schmitz. And now we'd like to share audio from a video called Five Common Discernment Traps and How to Avoid Them with Father Mark Mary and Father Gregory Pine from the Ascension Presents YouTube channel.
1: Hey, I'm Father Mark Mary.
2: And I am Father Gregory Pine.
1: I'm a Franciscan Friar of the Renewal.
2: And I'm a Dominican Friar of the Province of St. Joseph.
1: And this is Ascension Presents. Father Gregory, welcome.
2: Hey, thanks very much. Yeah. Delighted to be here.
1: Good to have you with us. Father Gregory, I talked about him when I recommended a podcast, Godsplaining Podcast.
2: What's up?
1: Some of your brothers.
2: Mm-hmm.
1: So Father Gregory's smarter than me, and so he's going to talk about some things in a smart way.
2: What's up?
1: And, yeah. And I'm going to look at you.
2: There, at the heart of the church, and I will say smart things.
1: I feel like there's some discernment traps people fall into.
2: I think there are, too.
1: Can you help us avoid those traps by maybe naming them?
2: I was hoping you would ask me. Yeah, here we go. Let's do it. So how about we go through real quickly five discernment traps and we address, and as worried and as anxious as you are about it. So he's not worried and anxious in the way that we are, but the Lord is working, you know, efficaciously, strongly, sweetly to promote your vocation, because why else would he have created you, right? The Lord would not have created you to no end. He has an end in mind and he will bring that about. What falls to us then is just to respond generously. And maybe you're thinking like, wait, how do I respond generously? This seems like a trap. All right. Well, let's go to our second discernment trap, which I'm going to call angelism, all right? And I think this is a temptation when we're thinking, okay, how do I respond to the Lord's call in my life? I need to figure it out, right? I need to kind of pull from his clutches the vocation that lies in store. You often hear people say, Lord, I'll do whatever you want, right? But I just don't know what that is. And I think there's this kind of expectation where we have it in our minds that the Lord is going to reveal our vocation in very, very clear terms, and that it's going to be like a kind of intellectual lightning bolt. So you're like toddling along one day and you're like passing by whatever, a coffee shop or like a diner, and then you just know exactly what it is that you are called to or exactly what it is that you are made for, and then you can pursue that, you know, with kind of intentionality or deliberate attitude. Well, I think that is a kind of angelic expectation. So the angels just know the things that God gives them to know, and God makes that happen, as it were, like with a snap of a finger, even though God doesn't have fingers and God doesn't snap. Just take my word for it. So how then are we to come to an understanding of our vocations? Well, it happens in a human way. So whereas angels learn in an instant, we learn step by step. We learn progressively. We learn as the fruit of a discovery. So we are on the way, okay? We're wayfarers, is one of the ways that St. Thomas Aquinas refers to human beings who have not yet reached the end of their life. And if we're going to discover what it is that our vocation kind of has in store for us, then we're going to discover it in a human way. And that will often be by growth and virtue. So God created you with a purpose, right? God created you with an end in mind. God loved you into existence. And he wants it so that you grow into that. He's given you good desires. Those desires are fallen. They need to be healed. They need to be elevated. And we go about that by prayer, by frequenting the sacraments, by habits of penance, by studying the faith, by good Christian friendships, things like that, right? But as our desires are healed and as our desires are elevated, we can begin to trust them more and more, right? And we can have the confidence that the Lord is communicating to us in a way that's understandable for a human being, okay? So we're not angels, we're human beings. And so we have to be content to suffer the Lord's timing, to be patient, and to grow into it, even though that may be somewhat painstaking. All right, the third is what we can call sensationalism. And I think that some of us have it in our mind that a vocation is always something that is spectacular, right? Something that is kind of marvelous, extraordinary, beyond belief. So you go to these conferences, you hear a witness speaker, and the witness speaker says, they'll tell you some crazy, sordid details about a past life, which usually involved all kinds of sins. And then there was a moment, right, where they heard the voice of God and they radically changed their lives, and then they entered the vocation and

and they've been happy ever since, and you can too, and it's awesome, and everyone pumps their fist. But you typically walk away. I have walked away from that experience thinking, wow, that's really cool. And apparently God doesn't love me. Because if that's the standard for vocation, then I've never encountered anything like that in my life. I was born boring. I grew up boring. I'm presently boring. You know, all right. There's no sensation about it. So what do I think that these sensational stories indicate to us? I think that they indicate that God works in marvelous fashion. And sometimes he does it in extraordinary ways, but more often he does it in ordinary ways. And just because those ways are ordinary does not mean that they are not marvelous. So when St. Augustine reads the story, the miracle of the wedding feast at Cana, he says, all right, what is it that the Lord is doing here? What's the miracle? The miracle is that the Lord is taking water and he is making it wine. And then St. Augustine says, okay, how do you ordinarily get wine? He says, well, you plant a vineyard, right? Rain falls, waters the vineyard, grapes grow, you gather them, you crush them, they ferment, and then you got yourself some wine. But effectively, you start with water and then you get wine. So the Lord's miracle, in addition to providing bountifully for this married couple, testifying to his power, you know, kind of serving as a sign of his divinity, it also shows us extraordinarily how very marvelous is what happens ordinarily. All right, so those sensational stories, they show you how powerful, how potent is the life of grace. But ordinarily, the same is true. God has poured his divine life into your soul at baptism, right? And that grace grows. It cultivates virtues. It draws out gifts of the Holy Spirit. It transforms your interior life in such a way that you grow into being yet more perfectly an adopted son or daughter of God. And in the context of that relationship, you come to discover what it is that you're made for in the life of the church, which is awesome, which is marvelous. So just because it's ordinary doesn't mean that we should overlook it, right? It is marvelous in its own way. So that's the third. Okay, then let's go for the fourth discernment trip and or track. He pauses. He looks left. He looks straight on. All right, we're going to call this one objectivism. We hear it said that certain vocations are objectively higher than other vocations. So the religious state is referred to as a state of perfection, and we say that it is objectively higher than other states in the life of the church. So you hear that and you're like, okay, it is better. I want to become a saint. Saints do better things. Therefore, I will do this thing because it is better. Let's kick it. And then you go on a vocation retreat, you know, with the Dominican friars or with the CFRs, and you're like, you know, cool enough, great beards, excellent sense of style, wonderful habit, very delightful, but I don't really want to do this, right? And then you're thinking like, is that because I stink? Or is that because the Lord loves me less? No, here's the thing. Just because something is objectively higher doesn't mean that subjectively it is for you. And am I suggesting that all of this is relative and you do you and blah, blah, blah, and thus and such? No. But I'm saying that the Lord loves you in a specific way, in a particular way, and he's going to draw forth from you what actually corresponds to your holiness and what corresponds to your building up of the life of the church. And I would say that the ordinary course is marriage. The Lord wills marriage for most everyone because that was his original plan. So in the garden, there's no priesthood, there's no religious life, there's just marriage. And in the ordinary course, had Adam and Eve not fallen, then when God breathed an immortal soul into their children, he would have given that soul with grace. So marriage was always and everywhere intended to be this kind of like monstrance of the grace of God. It was intended to be the means whereby that grace was communicated to future generations of human beings. So most of us are called to marriage. We are wired that way, and grace builds on nature, right? So it draws it out. So I think that because something is proposed as objectively higher, I mean, that's good that it is proposed. And I think that for those who are called to it, when you hear that, it's gonna kindle in you a desire for the thing. But many people, most people, the vast majority of people are not called to it. And it's not because they're bad or because they're deficient human beings. It's because God wills different things. God wills different things so that he can build up the life of the church by a variety of testimony to his excellence, to his goodness, to his divine life, right? So we are all meant to say something beautiful about God, something unique about God. And just because something is objectively higher doesn't mean that it's necessarily for me. Fifth and final thing, we're going to call this vocationism. And I would submit to you that sometimes we can focus too much on the vocation. And it's as if our life doesn't matter until such time as we enter into the vocation. So it's like real life is elsewhere, and all of these present considerations and concerns are basically meaningless, right? My life will start when I get married, or my life will start when I get ordained, or my life will start later on. No, that is not the case. That is decidedly not the case.

remember that here is Mary's role when it came to the mission of Jesus, when it came to the mission of the Holy Spirit. That mission continues in a really unique way. Why? Because the mission of Christ, the mission of the Holy Spirit continues in a really unique way via the church. And so if the mission of Mary was intimately connected, really uniquely connected to the mission of Jesus and the Holy Spirit in saving the world, that makes sense that her mission would continue to be extended as the Son and the Spirit's mission is continued expanded. Here's God who has redeemed the world, and he brings that redemption to us through the church. And so we talk about this. The very last line of paragraph 963 is Mary, mother of Christ, mother of the church. And this is something that's really powerful for us. Pope Paul VI had said that, but it's something that goes back all the way to the very beginnings of the church, this recognition from the very beginnings that Mary has a unique role. And so we're going to talk about that unique role that Mary has. But keeping this in mind, this is always so important. Paragraph 964 highlights this right from the get-go. It says, Mary's role is inseparable from her union with Christ and flows directly from it. There's this quote then from Lumen Gentium. It says, this union of the mother with the son in the work of salvation is made manifest from the time of Christ's virginal conception up to his death and keeps on going. Now I'm paraphrasing, but keeps on going until the end of time. But it all comes from Jesus Christ. Everything comes from Jesus Christ. And so, for example, in paragraph 967, it highlights this and says, by Mary's complete adherence to the Father's will, to his son's redemptive work, and to every prompting of the Spirit, the Virgin Mary is the church's model of faith and charity. So she's the type, right? She's the type of what it is to be church, because all of the grace in her comes from Jesus Christ. All the holiness in her comes from the Holy Spirit abiding in her. So again, I think sometimes people listening from the outside can think that we're emphasizing the Virgin Mary too much. But from the inside, we're like, no, we're just talking about what God has done in the life of one human being in a very unique way. And because of that, what God has done in the life of one human being, Mary, in a unique way, not only was she able to be the mother of Christ, she's also the mother of the church. She's the mother of all believers in the order of grace. And this is just what we're going to talk about today. Mary is our mother in the order of grace. And so, you know, we ask for her intercession as we begin our prayer. You know, some people have asked me in the past, they said, hey, how come you don't begin your prayer with the sign of the cross? And they think that's a great question. And because it's really good to begin a prayer with the sign of the cross. But also, you notice probably that I do end with the sign of the cross. And so I just turn immediately to the Father. You know, Jesus said, when you pray, simply say, our Father who art in heaven. He didn't say, when you pray, make the sign of the cross and say, Father, Son, Holy Spirit, you know? So it's good to do that. But to answer people who have asked me about this, sometimes you just launch into prayer. Sometimes we do begin with the sign of the cross. And for those people right now, yeah, I love you. And I often do begin my prayers, like right now, let's begin with the sign of the cross. In the name of the Father and of the Son and of the Holy Spirit, amen. Father in heaven, we thank you. Thank you for every person who has been listening to this podcast. We thank you for every person on this journey with us. We thank you for giving us your Son as our Savior, giving us your Holy Spirit as the sanctifier. And also in that, Lord, in that mission, we thank you for giving us the mother of Jesus to be our mother as well. Help us to be faithful, not only to you as our Father, help us be faithful to the church as our mother, and help us to be faithful to Mary, our mother, in the order of grace. Above all things, Lord, we want to do your will. Keep us close to your heart and never let us be parted from you. In Jesus' name we pray. Amen. In the name of the Father and of the Son and of the Holy Spirit. Amen. As I said, it's day 132, reading paragraphs 963 to 970. Paragraph 6, Mary, mother of Christ, mother of the church. Since the Virgin Mary's role in the mystery of Christ and the Spirit has been treated, it is fitting now to consider her place in the mystery of the church. The Virgin Mary is acknowledged and honored as being truly the mother of God and of the Redeemer. She is clearly the mother of the members of Christ, since she has by her charity joined in bringing about the birth of believers in the church who are members of its head. Mary, mother of Christ, mother of the church. Mary's motherhood with regard to the church. Wholly united with her son. Mary's role in the church is inseparable from her union with Christ and flows directly from it. This union of the mother with the son in the work of salvation is made manifest from the time of Christ's virginal conception up to his death. It is made manifest above all at the hour of his passion. Thus, the Blessed Virgin advanced in her pilgrimage of faith and faithfully persevered in her union with her son unto the cross. There she stood, in keeping with the divine plan, enduring with her only begotten son the intensity of his suffering, joining herself with his sacrifice in her mother's heart, and lovingly consenting to the immolation of this victim born of her, to be given by the same Christ.

Jesus dying on the cross as a mother to his disciples with these words, "Woman, behold your son." After her son's ascension, Mary aided the beginnings of the church by her prayers. In her association with the apostles and several women, we also see Mary by her prayers imploring the gifts of the Spirit who had already overshadowed her in the Annunciation. Also, in her Assumption. Finally, the Immaculate Virgin, preserved free from all stain of original sin, when the course of her earthly life was finished, was taken up body and soul into heavenly glory and exalted by the Lord as Queen over all things, so that she might be the more fully conformed to her Son, the Lord of Lords and the Conqueror of sin and death. The Assumption of the Blessed Virgin is a singular participation in her Son's resurrection and an anticipation of the resurrection of other Christians. As the Byzantine Liturgy states, "In giving birth, you kept your virginity. In your dormition, you did not leave the world a mother of God, but were joined to the source of life. You conceived the living God, and by your prayers will deliver our souls from death." She is our mother in the order of grace. By her complete adherence to the Father's will, to his Son's redemptive work, and to every prompting of the Holy Spirit, the Virgin Mary is the Church's model of faith and charity. Thus, she is a preeminent and wholly unique member of the Church. Indeed, she is the exemplary realization, or typus, of the Church. Her role in relation to the Church and to all humanity goes still further. In a wholly singular way, she cooperated by her obedience, faith, hope, and burning charity in the Savior's work of restoring supernatural life to souls. For this reason, she is a mother to us in the order of grace. This motherhood of Mary in the order of grace continues uninterruptedly from the consent which she loyally gave at the Annunciation and which she sustained without wavering beneath the cross until the eternal fulfillment of all the elect. Taken up to heaven, she did not lay aside this saving office, but by her manifold intercession continues to bring us the gift of eternal salvation. Therefore, the Blessed Virgin is invoked in the Church under the titles of Advocate, Helper, Benefactress, and Mediatrix. Mary's function as the Mother of Men in no way obscures or diminishes this unique mediation of Christ, but rather shows its power. But the Blessed Virgin's salutary influence on men flows forth from the superabundance of the merits of Christ, rests on his mediation, depends entirely on it, and draws all its power from it. No creature could ever be counted along with the incarnate Word and Redeemer. But just as the priesthood of Christ is shared in various ways both by his ministers and the faithful, and as the one goodness of God is radiated in different ways among his creatures, so also the unique mediation of the Redeemer does not exclude, but rather gives rise to a manifold cooperation, which is but a sharing in this one source. Okay, there we have it, paragraphs 963 to 970. Just beautiful. I think this is beautiful because I love Mary. And why do I love Mary? I love Mary because Jesus loved Mary. I love Mary because Jesus gave her to us from the cross. We hear this in paragraph 964. It's so clearly, as Jesus is dying on the cross, you know, he has these seven last words, these seven last sayings or phrases that Jesus says. And as he dies, we pay attention, right? When someone's dying, we pay attention to their last words. And among Jesus's last words is he saw the disciple whom he loved standing there, who we know is the Apostle John. We see he's his Mary, his mother, standing there. What does he say? He says to the Apostle John, "Behold your mother." And he says to his mother, he says, "Woman, behold your son." And it goes on to say, from that hour, that disciple took her into his own home. He took this literally. He took this not figuratively, but he is now her son and she is now his mother. Maybe I've said this before, but I'm going to say it again because, you know, John not identifying himself in his own gospel, but rather referring to himself as we understand it, as the beloved disciple. This has a lot of ramifications. One of those ramifications is this, that what he says about himself, you could maybe draw the correlation and say he's saying about all those who are beloved disciples. And so if Jesus from the cross says to his mother, "Woman, behold your son," and says to the beloved disciple, "Behold your mother," one of the things that we can extrapolate from that, one of the conclusions we can come to is that from the cross, Jesus is giving his mother to be the mother of every beloved disciple. And if you're a beloved disciple of the Lord, that means Mary is your mom, given to you spiritually by the order of grace from the cross of Jesus Christ himself. And it just has it so clear. Why? Well, 965, after her son's ascension, Mary aided the beginnings of the church by her prayers. And we know that this is true. That's a reference of John chapter 19, verses 26 and 27. It goes on to say, in her association with the apostles and several women, we also see Mary by her prayers imploring the gifts of the Spirit who had already overshadowed her in the Annunciation. There's

0: something so powerful. Why this, you know, later on in paragraph 969, we're going to hear some, they might be challenging to some people. They might be comforting to others, inspiring to still others, but some titles that the Virgin Mary has. Among those titles are advocate, helper, benefactress, and mediatrix. Why would Mary have these titles? Well, go back to this. Here is Mary helping by her prayers, employing the gift of the Spirit to ask God to give those blessings, give those gifts upon the whole body of the church. Even in fact, look back at the very beginning of the Gospel of John. We have the miracle of the wedding feast at Cana. How does that even happen? That happens because in the order of grace and the mystery of God's salvation, Mary goes up to Jesus and says, they have no wine. And then she says to the servers, after Jesus says, what is this to you and to me? My hour is not yet come. And then she says to the servers, do whatever he tells you. There is this instruction. There is this bringing people to Jesus. There is this bringing Jesus to people. There is this, in a certain sense, a mediation that's happening. Now, keep this in mind because the church makes it absolutely clear. Jesus is the one mediator between God and man. He is it. But I love this in paragraph 970. It just hits the nail on the head so clearly. So no creature could be counted along with the incarnate Word and Redeemer. He is the incarnate God. He is the eternal Word who's always existed, right? He is God himself. So no creature could be counted along with the incarnate Word. But just as the priesthood of Christ, which is completely unique, right, is completely redemptive for us. He is not only the priest, he's the victim. Just as the priesthood of Christ is shared in various ways, both as ministers and faithful, the reality here is, okay, Jesus is the one priest, and yet he shares that priesthood with me, like an ordained priest, and he shares it with all baptized in their participation in his priesthood, okay, and also goes on to say, just as the one goodness of God is radiated in different ways among his creatures. So the only one good is God alone. Yet we look around this world and we say, oh my gosh, this is good and that is good. Because why? Because the goodness of God is radiated in different ways among his creatures. So also the unique mediation of the Redeemer, of Jesus Christ, does not exclude, but rather gives rise to a manifold cooperation, which is but a sharing in this one source. So to say that Mary is a mediatrix, right? She's a co-mediator of God's grace. That's not a challenge to Jesus Christ's soul mediation, not at all, because here you are, here we are right now. If you've ever shared the gospel with somebody, you mediated that to them. If you've ever prayed for healing over someone, there's a mediation that's happening. If you've ever, even given someone a ride to church or given someone a Bible or even turned them on to this podcast, you served as a mediator in some ways. You shared, you participated in the one mediation of Jesus Christ that he shares, that he wants us to share, right? Because he sends out his disciples. He sends and says, go out to all nations, baptizing in the name of the Father, Son, Holy Spirit, teaching them to observe all that I've commanded you. Behold, I'm with you always until the end of the age. The reason why we can even do what we're doing is because Jesus does not hoard this mediation. Jesus doesn't hoard his goodness. He doesn't hoard his priesthood. He shares it and he invites us to participate in it. Mary, in a holy, singular way, this is paragraph 968, Mary, in a holy, singular way, cooperates by her obedience, faith, hope, and burning charity in the Savior's work of restoring supernatural life to souls. For this reason, she is a mother to us in the order of grace, which is so, I think that's consoling. I think it's incredible. I think it's also inspiring and makes me grateful to the Lord. And that's every one of God's gifts. It doesn't take our minds, hopefully, sometimes God's gifts takes our eyes off of the giver and puts them on the gifts. But whenever it's Mary, she always points us back to the giver. Whenever she's the gift or what she's done is by God's power, she always points us back to her son. She always points us back to the Father. She always points us back to the Holy Spirit. And so this day, when we talk about Mary as the mother of the church, and we're going to talk about that tomorrow too, we give God praise because she is not only mother of the church, she is your mom and she is my mom. And so we're grateful, so grateful. We ask her to pray for us because that's what good moms do, right? They pray for their kids, especially when their kids are struggling. So, Mary, please pray for us. Let's pray for each other. I'm praying for you. Please pray for me too. My name is Father Mike. Cannot wait to see you tomorrow. God bless.
1: That was day 132 of Catechism in a Year with Father Mike Schmitz. As we work our way through the Catechism, you might be wondering why we use the Catechism at all. Shouldn't prayer be simple? Shouldn't faith be

0: pretty straightforward? Well, in many ways, faith is straightforward. But just like getting to know a person, the deeper you go, the more nuance there is. This isn't because the person gets more and more complicated, but rather it's because you start to see and understand that person more holistically for who they really are. That's what the Catechism is helping us do with God. We're getting closer to Him and beginning to know Him more fully. Our relationship with God is deepening, and so is our knowledge of Him. So don't be discouraged if things seem confusing or some details are hard to keep straight. You're just getting to know God more fully, and that's always a joyful thing. And now we'd like to share audio from a video called Mastering Love and Relationships with Father Mike from the Ascension Presents YouTube channel.
1: Hi, my name is Father Mike Schmitz, and this is Ascension Presents. So kind of in this season right now, where I have had a lot of opportunity to do marriage preparation with couples and a lot of opportunity to actually witness their weddings, and which is just a phenomenal, phenomenal experience. One of the things that I've noticed, though, is that this theme keeps running back in my mind every time I'm talking with these couples. And it's the theme of, like, how do you achieve a certain kind of mastery when it comes to relationships? And this doesn't have to do just simply with romantic relationships, but any kind of relationship. How do you achieve a certain kind of mastery? That term, to be a master in the relationship versus a disaster in the relationship, comes from a guy named Dr. John Gottman. He's a, I don't know, some kind of doctor. And so he brought in these couples. This is years ago. He brought in these couples and he had them have a conversation with each other. And he filmed it, recorded it. But he also hooked them up to a blood pressure monitor, onto a heart rate monitor, and to something that measured their level of perspiration on their skin. And he asked them to have a conversation about a shared memory that they had with each other. And so he monitored the heart rate, blood pressure, and the perspiration as they had this conversation. And he noticed something that was remarkable, that there were some couples that even if they were having a conversation about a happy shared memory, their heart rate was elevated, their blood pressure was up, and they were sweating. They were actually, the body had gone into, when they had this conversation with each other, their body had gone into the fight or flight mode. Whereas other couples doing the same thing, talking about a shared memory, that even if they had a disagreement in the midst of that conversation, they had some kind of fight in the midst of that conversation, that their heart rate remained constant, their blood pressure was normal, and they didn't start sweating. They didn't go into fight or flight mode, but they were at peace. They were at calm. He followed up with these couples 6 years later, and he found something remarkable, that those couples who went into the fight or flight mode in a normal conversation, that their relationship had either completely exploded or they were still together and it had just crumbled and imploded. Whereas the other couples, those who were even able to have a hard conversation with their spouse, this was between spouses, that years later, they seemed to be masters. They seemed to be doing great when it came to their relationship with each other. And one of the things that he recognized was this, was that what was missing in those couples who were disasters was the exact thing that those couples who were masters had. And that one thing was trust. Now, you might find yourself in a situation, regardless of whether it's a romantic relationship or a relationship between family members or good friends, where you're like, man, we're kind of disasters. Because we all have those friends, right? That you kind of are always on alert when you're having a conversation with them, because you know that if you say the wrong thing, man, they're going to jump down your throat faster than you can say, I'm sorry, I said the wrong thing. Because they're always looking for that, you know, that place to dig. So you don't have any trust. So you're on alert. How do you regain trust? Well, there's another doctor who did a study in 2006 where she, again, same kind of thing, monitored these couples and kind of just watched how they interacted with each other on a regular basis. She watched them over the course of a day. And one of the things she noticed was that trust was not built in one moment, but trust was built or destroyed over a series of moments. And those moments are completely benign. Because we think sometimes, like, have a happy relationship, a holy relationship, a healthy relationship. You've got to have, like, heroic love and heroic patience and heroic forgiveness. And this other doctor said, actually, it's not that complicated. It's much more simple than that. And it's not heroic. It's incredibly commonplace. Here's what she noticed. So the wife comes home and she walks in the door and the husband's reading the newspaper, something like this, watching TV, playing video game. She says, the woman at the bank was so mean to me today. Now, the husband has one of four possible responses. He can have this active, destructive kind of response where he can look up and say, well, you must have done something wrong because people aren't just mean for no good reason. That's active, destructive, or destructive, active. He could also have a destructive passive, which is just completely ignoring it. She comes in, the woman at the bank was incredibly rude to me today. And he's like, oh, you know, it's going to rain tonight, I think. Just completely ignores it. So this, you know, passive, destructive kind of comment. Now, he also

0: You could have a passive constructive type comment where he's reading his newspaper, passive constructive. She says, someone was so mean to me at the bank today. And he's just like, well, that stinks, and moves on. Now, connection doesn't happen in any one of those because either it's ignored, I'm accusing you of something, or I'm just kind of like, oh, interesting, and go back to my thing. There's a fourth way. And that fourth way is active constructive or constructive active, one of the two. Where she says, someone was incredibly mean to me at the bank today. And he puts down his newspaper and says, oh my gosh, what happened? Tell me about it. He basically gives her his attention. What they found, this doctor found, she found that couples that only responded with the passive constructive response, 30% of the time were disasters. But those couples who are masters, 9 out of 10, almost 90% of the time, they responded with the positive constructive or constructive positive response of just, I'm acknowledging what you said, putting my paper down, looking you in the eyeballs. In fact, that was a couple that I did marriage prep with. They had discovered this on their own. She had come over to his house at one point. He was playing video games. He's a computer programmer kind of guy. And she was telling him all about her day. And he's like, He's listening to her. And he's like, I'm totally listening to her. And I'm doing my computer game. And at one point, he gets up and goes into the kitchen. And she stops talking. And he says, wait, no, keep talking to me. She's like, why? You're not even listening. And they had this big, big fight. And at the conclusion of the fight, they realized. They came to the agreement. They said, okay, when I come over to your house, the first 15 minutes, I just need eyeball time. I just need eyeball time from you. Just put whatever it is you're doing down as soon as you can and just look me in the eye so I know you're paying attention to me. That's active, constructive. And what is that? That's not heroic. It's not heroic love. That's not heroic forgiveness. Not heroic patience. It's just everyday kindness. The real simple word is they were polite. They were polite. Some of the last people that we're polite with are the ones we live with. Are the ones we're called to love the most. And I think one of the reasons why is because I want to go the heroic route, but God's calling me to just do the humble thing, which is, okay, be kind to the people you live with. Be kind to the people you live next to. Be kind to the person who's trying to make an active connection and just watch the trust grow. Watch the relationship bloom and become a master when it comes to relationships. Even St. Paul says this in his letter to the Ephesians chapter 4. Just be kind to one another, mutually forgiving, but be kind to one another. It goes so far. From all of us here at Ascension Presents, hopefully that's good news. This is Father Mike. God bless.
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2: This is a Messy Family Minute with Mike and Alicia Hernan. Okay, I have a confession to make. I really do not like schedules. Tracking what my family is supposed to do every minute, every hour, knowing where we're supposed to be. I don't even like the word schedule. If you feel the same way about family schedules, you are not alone.
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5: Prayer changes everything. We read in sacred scripture that when we come to God in prayer, He changes our lot. It isn't so much that the circumstances change. It is that we change, and therefore we see the circumstances differently. Prayer does everything for us. It is indeed the air that fills our soul, just as the oxygen fills our lungs. We can't do without prayer. To do without prayer means we languish and we die. God wants us to have life and to have it to the full.

0: This is Father Greg Gerhardt. In the name of the Father, and of the Son, and of the Holy Spirit. Amen. When Jesus tells us, ask and you will receive, seek and you will find, knock and the door will be opened to you. There are some graces and blessings that the Lord Jesus wants to give to the world because we have asked, because we have prayed. Heavenly Father, we come before you and ask for an end to an abortion. We know that you know each of us from before we are even conceived in the womb and have great plans for us. Help us by your grace to know and appreciate your love for every single human being from conception to natural death, and give us the blessing that we need to protect each of your children. We pray this through Christ our Lord. Amen. In the name of the Father, and of the Son, and of the Holy Spirit. Amen.
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0: Hello and welcome to Catholic Answers Live. So happy to be with you on a Tuesday as we work through 2 hours on the following topic. What is your best argument for Protestantism? Call 888-318-7884 if you want to answer that prompt for us. What's your best argument for Protestantism? You know, we talk a lot with our Protestant brothers and sisters and about them and about what they believe, and we respond to a lot of what they say to us. And we want to have more of that, have more of those discussions on the air live right here on this show. So if you want to get in on that conversation, call 888-318-7884. My name is Thomas Graff. I'm the fill-in host for you today, as Cy Kellett is still out on the Catholic Answers cruise, along with Chris Check and Joe Heschmeyer and a whole bunch of our best friends out there sailing the Rhine. They will be back with you sometime, I believe, this week. I think that's correct. But until then, I'm filling in once again for you here on Catholic Answers Live, taking your questions, rather your arguments, your best arguments for Protestantism. 888-318-7884 is the number to call. And here to have those conversations with you, back with me again, it is our staff apologist, it's author, speaker, YouTuber, and Dr. Carlo Broussard. Welcome back to the show, Carlo.
1: Thomas Graff, it's great to be back with you, man. I'll tell you what, all this time you've been taking up in that seat of size, you better watch out coming back, man.
0: Ooh, is that right? You think he's got something to worry about? He's got to look behind his back a little bit at someone who might be creeping for the host chair?
1: That's right, man. He's going to have to up his game when he comes back to make sure that you don't take that chair of his.
0: Don't have too much fun on that boat, Cy. You never know. I'm just kidding. Cy does great work, and I'm happy to fill in for him. But I appreciate that a lot, Carlo. That's high praise. 888-318-7884 is the number to call, as I said. And who better, really, to have these discussions about the best arguments for Protestantism than Dr. Carlo, who has written such books as Baptism Now Saves You, The Saints Pray for You, Meeting the Protestant Challenge, that's down here at the bottom of the stack, here we go, I'm just fumbling through all the books that Carlo's written, it's quite a large stack now, Meeting the Protestant Challenge, and even Meeting the Protestant Response. So, Carlo, you've got quite the resume now of written word that really engages with a lot of different angles that Protestants come at us with.
1: Yeah, we're working on it, Thomas. We're working.

0: On it, man. I enjoy the Catholic Protestant dialogue and conversations. It's a lot of fun. And hopefully today we can have some good, fruitful, and charitable conversations on a variety of different theological topics where we might disagree as Catholics and Protestants. So that's why we're pitching for primarily our Protestant friends out there to give us a call with their best argument for their particular belief. It doesn't have to be Protestantism, generally speaking, but maybe more specified, your best argument for a particular Protestant distinctive, a Protestant doctrine. Maybe it's their view of justification, or maybe it's sola scriptura, or maybe it's the best argument for why they don't think purgatory exists, or why they don't think Peter was the first pope, or why they don't think Mary was a perpetual virgin. So it can very well be those specific Protestant beliefs that we would disagree with as Catholics. And so we would like to hear from you. Share with us the reasons behind your beliefs, and we can have a conversation about it. And in the process, I'll be able to share what we believe and why we believe it as well. And I think that will be helpful and fruitful for our viewers and our listeners in order to get a better understanding of where the two different perspectives are coming from and the arguments in favor and against. Just basic Catholic apologetics.
1: 888-318-7884, 888-318-7884. Yeah, I mentioned a couple of those book titles, such as The Saints Pray for You, such as Purgatory is for Real, just to give our listeners an idea of what of some of those topics, like you said, the Protestant distinctives are that we could engage about today. 888-318-7884 is the number to call. And I think it's particularly appropriate for this opening question that we're going to get into in a second here, Carlo. It's appropriate that you've written not only Meeting the Protestant Challenge, but also Meeting the Protestant Response, a way to give a conversation roadmap on certain questions, certain of these distinctives that you mentioned. Because you can meet the challenge, and then you need to know, like, okay, if my Protestant friend has an answer to that, what can I say to him next? And that's the spirit of the question that we're going to get into today. So actually, the last show that I hosted with you, Carlo, the opening question was about why do Catholics appeal to the Gospel of Luke, chapter 1, verse 34, in order to say that Mary was a perpetual virgin. And just to summarize your answer, it was that Mary says, how is this going to happen? How am I going to become pregnant? I don't know man. And that would indicate that she was never planning to become pregnant in the first place, and that Gabriel's visitation would have made no sense if she was planning to become pregnant the normal way. But is that a fair summary of your answer?
0: Yeah. The twofold response is that if Mary had planned the normal course of events for her marriage with Joseph, which would involve conjugal relations and consequently conception, then there would have been no need for a supernatural visit from an angel from heaven to reveal to her that she's going to conceive a child. And then secondly, if she had intended that normal course of events, then her question of how she was going to conceive a child would be unexplainable, unintelligible, given the fact that she would have known biologically how she would conceive a child. The only reasonable explanation for that question of instruction as to how she's going to conceive is if she were not intending the normal course of events.
1: Great. Well, some of our Protestant friends have a response to that. They say, Mary just asked that question because she wasn't yet married to Joseph. So she said, how is this going to happen? How am I going to become pregnant? I have no husband, not married to him yet. So how would we respond to that counter?
0: Yeah, so first of all, it is simply not true that Mary and Joseph were not married. To state that positively, Mary and Joseph were in fact married. Luke 1:27 uses the Greek word that's translated as betrothed. Some modern English translations might have something like engaged, but the Greek word there is for betrothal. And Matthew uses it as well in Matthew 1:18 when his mother Mary had been betrothed to Joseph. Now, that betrothal within the Jewish context was a real marriage. The angel Gabriel comes to visit Mary during that interim period between the profession of vows, which would constitute them as married, and the consummation of the marriage, as Joseph is off preparing a place for his bride to come back and take her into the home. So the betrothal that is present there is a real marriage within the Jewish context. And we have evidence that they

0: were in fact married, and that this betrothal was a real marriage. In Matthew's gospel, Matthew tells us in verse 19 that Joseph sought to divorce Mary quietly. Thomas, I ask you, why would Joseph seek to divorce her if they were not legally married?
1: That would be difficult.
0: That doesn't make sense. Right, yeah. Couldn't Joseph just leave her with no qualms about it? Why seek a divorce? So that Joseph seeks a divorce necessarily implies that they are in fact legally married. And Matthew even uses the language of husband and wife in Greek there in verse 19. He refers to Joseph as Mary's quote-unquote anir, or which can be translated as man, but the context is clear that is to be translated as husband, especially in light of the fact that Joseph is contemplating divorcing Mary on account of his knowledge that Mary has conceived a child within her womb. And of course, the angel appears to Joseph and says, "Do not fear to take Mary, your gune in Greek," which can mean woman, but that would not make sense. Take Mary, your woman. It makes more sense to translate that as take Mary as your wife. And so this is clearly language, husband and wife, nuptial language. They are indeed legally married, and therefore we can still pose the question as to why Mary would ask, "How shall this be since I know not man?" She is legally married, and in the normal course of events, within that legal marriage, when the consummation takes place, naturally, conception would incur. If Mary were intending that normal course of marital relationship, then there would be no need for her to ask how she's going to conceive a child. So that she asked how she's going to conceive a child, given her marital status to Joseph, it follows that she was not intending the normal course of events. And so what could she possibly be intending? A perpetual vow of virginity. And so that passage of Luke 1:34 works in great favor of the Catholic understanding of Mary's perpetual virginity. It's a positive line of argumentation for that belief from Scripture itself.
1: Beautiful. Well, hey, if you're listening right now and you disagree with what Carlo just said, you think that line of argumentation doesn't work, give us a call at 888-318-7884, and we would love to have a discussion about it. If you object to the doctrine of Mary's perpetual virginity on other grounds, if you think that there's other reasons to not believe it, give us a call and talk to us about that. 888-318-7884 is the number to call. We're taking your best arguments for Protestantism, and you don't even have to be a Protestant to participate. We would certainly welcome that. But if you're a Catholic who's listening and you have a Protestant friend, or you saw something online that you might not know exactly how to answer that, give us a call and we'll have Carlo help you out. 888-318-7884 is the number to call. Time for our first break. When we get back, we'll get right into it right here on Catholic Answers Live.
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Welcome back to Catholic Answers Live. I'm your host, Thomas Graff, normally the social media manager at Catholic Answers, filling in for Cy Kellett as he's still on the Catholic Answers cruise. Joining me is our guest, Dr. Carlo Broussard, author of works such as Meeting the Protestant Challenge and Meeting the Protestant Response. And that's what we want to get into today is Protestant challenges and getting into a little dialogue with anyone who wants to bring one to the show. Call 888-318-7884. That's the number to call if you want to have a dialogue with

0: Dr. Carla Broussard about anything to do with Protestantism. 888-318-7884. Shall we get into calls, Carla?
1: Sure, let's do it. Looking forward to it.
0: Let's go over to Prentice calling from Gonzales, Louisiana. Prentice, you are up first here on Catholic Answers. Go ahead with your question.
2: Hey, guys. How y'all doing today?
0: Great. How are you?
1: All right, man.
2: Doing good. I was recently in a discussion with a Protestant brother, and we were talking about, like, Jesus' sacrifice, and of course, I'm a Catholic. I believe that we need to partake in the Lord's Supper, the Eucharist, we were kind of going over how Jesus' sacrifice, whether it is the full fulfillment in that it fully covers all of the sacrificial offerings from the Mosaic Covenant, or if it was like a specific one, because he made the point in Leviticus that there were offerings, like guilt offerings and sin offerings, that were fully burned up at the altar that they didn't have to partake and eat to receive atonement. So I guess that's kind of my question. Like, did Jesus' sacrifice cover all of those? And especially, understanding the Eucharist and the Thanksgiving, my response was, well, they talk about the Thanksgiving offering, which the priest and the laity, the people that offer it, were to eat it. So can you kind of expand on that and maybe help me?
1: Yeah, Prentice, I agree with you that Jesus' sacrifice is the fulfillment of all the sacrifices that were prescribed to be offered in the Old Covenant. Hebrews chapter 10, verse 1, the author tells us that the law has but a shadow of the good things to come instead of the true form of these realities. It can never, by the same sacrifices which continually offered year after year, make perfect those who draw near. The implication being that all of the sacrifices of the old law were shadows of the reality, which is Jesus' sacrifice on the cross. So, for example, the Passover sacrifice, Jesus' sacrifice clearly fulfills that. Since he's identified as the Passover lamb, he tells us to eat his flesh and to drink his blood, which corresponds to the necessity of the flesh and the blood of the Passover lamb of old. You have the Todah sacrifice, the thank offering that you brought up. Of course, the Eucharist. Jesus tells us at the Last Supper, he broke bread and gave thanks, indicating Eucharistia, or thank offering. And that's the very word that the early Christians would use to describe the offering of Jesus' body and blood. You also have, for example, Prentice, the peace offerings of the Old Testament that we read about, for example, in Leviticus chapter 7. The person who eats of the flesh of the sacrifice of the Lord's peace offerings, while an uncleanness is on him, that person shall be cut off from his people. Now, Prentice, what's interesting is that Paul seems to have that Old Testament peace offering in mind in 1 Corinthians 11, 27 through 29, when he's talking about partaking of the Eucharist in an unworthy manner, he shall be guilty of the blood of the Lord and shall eat and drink judgment upon himself. Notice the parallel with Leviticus 7:20. Eat the flesh of the peace offering with uncleanness, and you shall be cut off from God's people. Paul speaks of eating the Eucharist unworthily and being cut off from God's people spiritually by way of damnation or condemnation. So Paul seems to see the Eucharistic sacrifice as the fulfillment of the peace offering. Of course, that Eucharistic sacrifice is the same sacrifice of Jesus, the offering of his body and his blood, not a different sacrifice. So those would just be a few examples of how Jesus' sacrifice fulfills the sacrifices of old. But I think we can say, Prentice, that all of the sacrifices in some way, shape, or form are fulfilled ultimately in Jesus' sacrifice. You brought up the atonement sacrifice, sacrifice for the atonement of sins. Of course, Jesus' sacrifice clearly is the fulfillment of that sacrifice insofar as through his death on the cross, he atones for the sin of the world. As John the Baptist says, behold the Lamb of God who take away the sin of the world. Abraham prophesied that God would give us the Lamb for the atonement of, for the atoning sacrifice on Mount Moriah. And of course, Jesus is the fulfillment of that. So Jesus' one single sacrifice on the cross does indeed fulfill all of those Old Testament sacrifices, and they're

0: And that's why we no longer have to offer them. That's why God's people don't have to offer those sacrifices. The author of Hebrews is very clear about that in the basically the entire epistle, but primarily verses chapters like 5 through 10. And for us Catholics, Prentice, in the Holy Sacrifice of the Mass, we actually participate in, make that same single sacrifice present in a mystical way by way of its operative power for us to share in order to appropriate the fruits of Jesus's death on the cross. So that, so every Mass we attend is in turn the participation in the fulfillment of those Old Testament sacrifices. What do you think of that, my friend? Is that helpful?
1: Yep, I mean that's kind of along the lines to that I was responding. So, it's glad to know that I'm aligned with Dr. Carlo Broussard, the genius.
0: Oh, I don't know about that, brother. One principle to keep in mind, something that just occurred to me, Prentice. You know, just because Jesus' sacrifice fulfills those sacrifices of the ode, it doesn't mean that there has to be a point to point in every detail comparison and fulfillment. You know, so like, You mentioned the atoning sacrifices, the flesh of which did not have to be eaten in the Old Covenant, but yet we have the flesh of Jesus being eaten in the New Covenant. So Jesus' sacrifice can still fulfill the atoning sacrifices of Ode, even though there's not the point-to-point comparison of not eating flesh in the Ode, but eating the flesh in the New. And so that's just a principle to keep in mind in biblical hermeneutics. I'm thinking of Hosea 11, 1 through 2, you know, out of Egypt I brought forth my son. Matthew takes that text and sees it fulfilled in Jesus, but yet in the very next verse of verse 2, it says Israel worshiped idols. But of course, Matthew doesn't apply that to Jesus, right? And so when we're speaking of New Testament fulfillments of Old Testament realities, there's not a necessity to have a point-to-point comparison in every single fulfillment of Old Testament types.
2: Prentice, thanks so much for that call. Thanks for starting us off today and getting us a good question to start things off. It's, what's your best argument for Protestantism? That's the topic of today. What is your best argument for Protestantism? Do you have an argument that you think proves Protestantism true? Or if you're a Catholic, is there one Protestant argument you think is strongest or one you struggle to fully answer? Give us a call at 888-318-7884. Our guest, Dr. Carlo Broussard, will have a conversation with you. Next up is Chad calling from Louisiana again. A bunch of people from Carlo's homeland calling in today.
0: How about that?
2: Great way to start. Calling from Sirius XM. Chad, go ahead and sound off from Louisiana. What's your question?
3: Hey, Dr. Carlo, I like your last name. We hear that a lot around here.
0: Amen, brother. Where are you calling from?
3: I'm
0: in Louisiana, of course.
3: Which is,
0: okay.
3: Yeah, in Louisiana. Yeah. I'm in Plaquemine, across the river from Gonzales, from the other caller.
0: All right, cool deal, man.
3: So that's where I'm
0: Yeah,
3: from.
0: Absolutely. How can I help you, buddy?
3: Yeah, so I'm Catholic. I'm a Catholic. I'm actually a Catholic revert. And my question is this, because I hear this, because I used to be in the Pentecostal world, and I hear this argument from them, and sometimes I don't always know how to answer them. And so just want to hear your take on it. But so in Acts chapter 2, well, you know, when the day of Pentecost, when the Holy Spirit fell and they spoke in other tongues, and the Spirit of God gave them utterance, then Peter gave us a sermon, and they asked, what should we do? He said, repent and be baptized. Well, I believe that's they were baptized in water, but they would say, well, that was a Holy Spirit baptism, that they were baptized, immersed in the Holy Spirit, and the evidence would have been speaking in tongues. And then they would go on and say, well, like 1 Corinthians chapter 12, when St. Paul describes gifts and workings of the Holy Spirit, that, well, it's speaking in tongues, and that instance is the same thing, in essence is the same thing as what happened in the day of Pentecost. It's just different in its purpose and its use of that time. So that is evidence of the baptism of the Holy Spirit. And then when Peter went to Cornelius' house, because he heard they were baptized in the Holy Spirit, and the reason why they knew that, because they heard them speaking in tongues. So so a Pentecostal would say, well, the New Testament baptism isn't baptism of water, it's baptism in the Holy Spirit. And the way we know that is because the physical evidence of that, the way you'll know you were, is from speaking at

0: tongues. So how would I, or anyone, talk to a Pentecostal about that?
1: Yeah. So here's the problem, Chad. For the apostles, especially within a first century Jewish cultural milieu and a theological environment, baptism for the Jews equaled ritual washing. Like, that's what they associated with baptism. They had no other conception of what a baptism of the Spirit would have been apart from the ritual washing. So when Peter in Acts chapter 2 responds to the question of what they have to do to be saved, and he says, be baptized, notice at that time, Chad, the only ones who would have known of this baptism of the Holy Spirit that Jesus explicitly identifies in Acts chapter 1, which is fulfilled on the day of Pentecost with the special outpouring of the Holy Spirit, would have been the apostles. It's the apostles alone, and of course, we could extend that to the 120 brethren who were with them perhaps at the time. They alone would have known what baptism of the Holy Spirit signified, namely the special outpouring of the Holy Spirit that they're receiving on Pentecost. The Jews to whom Peter is speaking, who were present there on the Jewish feast day, would have had no conception of that revealed truth given to the apostles and the early church alone. So when Peter uses the language of be baptized, every one of you, for the forgiveness of your sins, and you shall receive the Holy Spirit, he's speaking of water baptism there, because his audience understands baptism to be water baptism. He would have been entirely talking past them, which would not be befitting of Peter inspired by the Holy Spirit at the time, if he's speaking of some other kind of baptism when his audience is not understanding what the heck he's saying, right? And so I think there, within that historical context, we have strong evidence that when Peter speaks of baptism for the forgiveness of sins and to receive the Holy Spirit, he's speaking of water baptism. Secondly, notice that what Peter says, to be baptized and you shall receive the Holy Spirit. There seems to be a distinction in Peter's mind between the Holy Spirit as an effect and baptism as a cause. Notice, Chad, your Pentecostal friend is identifying the two. Baptism is the special outpouring of the Holy Spirit or reception of the Holy Spirit. But that's not how Peter conceives of it. He conceives of baptism as the cause of bringing about the two blessings of the forgiveness of sins and the Holy Spirit. So that's what I would say in response to that. And I'm sorry, Chad, we got to take a hard break.
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4: Father John Ricardo.
5: When you and I come to Mass, we're accustomed to thinking of the beginning of the Mass, what we call the Liturgy of the Word, as a time when someone or someones, they kind of get up, they read from this book, which most of us have limited understanding of, about a people who we really don't grasp, with names that are very hard to pronounce, which we feel embarrassed about saying out loud, because you just know people are going, who's Shealtiel, for crying out loud, you know? When the Word of God is proclaimed at Mass, it's happening now. It's an event. The wondrous deeds that God has done in human history are being proclaimed in our midst now, and to that, you and I have to respond. And we do respond. We either respond with, so what? I don't care. This is irrelevant to my life. Or we respond by saying, yes, Lord, I believe this, and I want you to take over more and more of my life.
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0: your best argument for Protestantism? That's what we want to know. And the phones are lighting up now. Lines are full. So we got people coming in with Protestant arguments that they want to try out on our guest today. Apologist, author, speaker, YouTuber, Dr. Carlo Broussard. He is here. He is ready to have these conversations with you. He's written books such as Meeting the Protestant Challenge and Meeting the Protestant Response. So he's got the knowledge. He's got the know-how to take you on. You ready to go back to callers, Dr. Carlo, and try that out?
1: Yeah, just one qualification to take them on, only insofar as to have a friendly conversation.
0: That's correct. We're not offering you the chance to physically take Carlo on, because you would be smashed into a grease spot on the asphalt before you could say before you could say oops. But in that case, thank you for the qualification, Carlo, because no one wants to wrestle with you, I don't think.
1: Even intellectually, this is not a combative arena. It's more of an arena for friendly conversations.
0: Correct. Tina in Missouri, listening on 94.3. Let's have a friendly conversation right now. Tina, you are on the air with Dr. Carlo Broussard. Go right ahead.
2: Yeah. I'm not Catholic. I was raised very strict missionary Baptist. So I too don't believe in arguing scripture. My daddy always said it was to be applied, that it's not for interpretation, rather for application. So I'm always open to learn. But we're with Mary. I get the patrolment. I completely agree with that in that culture they were married. I mean,
3: yeah.
2: I couldn't argue with that. What I'm trying to understand is how y'all believe is, could it not be that when she said, you know, how could this be for I have not known man, could she have been maybe insinuating or saying what she was saying is that her and Joseph had not yet consummated the marriage and that she had not been with a man, therefore how could she be pregnant?
0: And Carlo, just to catch up our listeners who may not have been listening earlier, this is in relation to the Catholic position that Mary was a perpetual virgin, and citing that question she gave to Gabriel for that reason. Go ahead, Carlo.
1: Yeah, and so that's a good question, Tina, and that's a possible explanation, but I don't think that works either, because there's, like I said earlier, there's no reason for an angel to come down from heaven and tell Mary that she's going to conceive a child. The emphasis is not on her conceiving a child right then and there. There's no indication there that Gabriel says something that would have prompted Mary to think, oh, he's talking about me conceiving a child right now. Because that's the assumption that's baked into the question that you just asked. Like, well, maybe Mary's thinking that she's going to conceive a child right then and there, but that's not going to happen because she hasn't consummated yet. Some Protestant apologists pose that interpretation of Mary's question. But there's nothing that the angel Gabriel says that would lead Mary to think that, because everything he says, Tina, is future tense. You will conceive a child. You shall bear the son of his of David, who will sit upon his throne everlastingly. So there's nothing there that would prompt Mary to think, oh, he's talking about a conception right here and right now. Since I haven't consummated the marriage yet, how is that going to happen? Rather, since everything is future tense, Mary would reasonably be thinking, well, an angel's telling me I'm going to conceive a child in my marital relations with Joseph. Okay, that's great. But that's going to happen in Mary's mind when Joseph comes back to take her into his home and consummate the marriage, if she intended the normal course of events. And so for that reason, Tina, I don't think Mary would have been thinking in her mind immediate conception right then and there, since the angel is only talking about conception in the future, which Mary would have reasonably

0: that word for brother can be used in a wider semantic way other than just coming from the same mother. And so just because it speaks of the brothers of Jesus, it would not necessarily follow that those are children of Mary. Now, that at least prompts the question, well, would there be any positive evidence that they were in fact not brothers of Jesus from Mary, his mother? And the answer is yes, Tina. Consider this. In that same gospel of Matthew, who refers to James, Joseph, Simon, and Jude as the brothers of the Lord in Matthew 13:55, he lists James and Joseph, which seems to me reasonable that those are the same two of the four that are referred to as the brothers of Jesus. He lists James and Joseph as sons of another Mary in Matthew 27:56. The Mary that is the mother of James and Joseph, the brothers of the Lord, Tina, is not Mary, mother of Jesus. And so Matthew clearly indicates to us that at least two of those four brothers of Jesus are not children of Mary. And finally, I'll offer this, Tina. At the foot of the cross, notice how Jesus entrusts Mary into John's care. According to Jewish law, Tina, it belonged to the duty of children to care for their aging parents, both mother and father. It would have been unthinkable for Jesus to entrust Mary into the care of John, someone who's not his brother, if Jesus had brothers, if Mary had other children. The duty would have belonged to her other sons to care for her, not John. So that Jesus entrusts Mary into John's care is a strong indication, Tina, that Mary did not have other children. And so that would entail, that would imply that these quote-unquote brothers of Jesus that the Gospels talk about are not children of Mary, but they're brothers of Jesus in some other kind of relationship. The tradition has two possibilities there. Half-brothers of Jesus, like these guys maybe came from Joseph from a previous marriage, but not the children of Mary, or cousins of Jesus. And either of those two positions would be consistent with the Catholic view of Mary's perpetual virginity.
1: Tina, what do you make of that? I do want to let you have one more word in here before we go to our next caller. Oh, I'm sorry. I pressed the wrong caller there for a second. Sorry. Sorry about that, Tina. I'm sorry, Tina. Go ahead. I pressed the wrong button. You weren't on the air just now. Go ahead.
2: No, I'm just seeking, I guess, to understand the Catholic religion because, I was raised a very strict Southern Baptist, mm-hmm. and I lost my husband a couple of years ago to a heart attack, sorry, and I am now seeing a guy who was raised Catholic. So I'm trying to understand how where he's coming from.
0: Right. Well, at least you have now some evidence, or at least ways of thinking about Mary's perpetual virginity from the Catholic perspective. And I would recommend you visit our website, catholic.com, Tina, and just type in the search engine, Mary's perpetual virginity. And everything that I just said to you in summary form is detailed in videos, audios, articles, etc.
1: Absolutely. Thank you for calling in, Tina. And God bless you for doing what you can to find out what you can about the Catholic faith as you learn about a little bit more. Thanks for coming to Catholic.com and Catholic Answers Live to do that. That's going to take us to our final break of the hour. That's one line open for anyone who has their best argument for Protestantism to come on the air. 888-318-7884 is the number to call. We'll be right back to take more calls right after this.
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0: Welcome back to Catholic Answers Live. I'm your host, Thomas Graff, taking a break from my duties managing Catholic Answers social media to host this Best Argument for Protestantism hour. Lines are full of people who want to bring their best argument for Protestantism, and our guest, Dr. Carlo Broussard, is going to do his best to talk things through with them. Kevin is calling from Chicago, listening to us on YouTube. Kevin, you are next up with your best argument for Protestantism.
1: Thanks for taking my call, and thank you, Dr. Carlo. I think that my best argument is taken from Mark chapter 9, verses 38 through 41, where John says to Jesus, "Teacher, we saw someone casting out demons in your name, and we tried to stop him because he was not following us. But Jesus said, 'Do not stop him, for no one who does a deed of power in my name will be able soon afterward to speak evil of me. Whoever is not against us is for us. For truly I tell you, whoever gives you a cup of water to drink because you bear the name of Christ will by no means lose the reward.'"
2: Yeah.
1: So go ahead.
3: Okay, so what do you see the implication of that text being in favor of Protestantism?
1: So I believe that anyone who is speaking the name of Christ is doing the work of Christ. So whether it's the Catholics or the Protestants, they're all on the same team.
3: Okay. All right, Kevin, this is an excellent question, my friend, and I'm very grateful that you posed it to us because it allows for us to see that we actually have a lot of common ground on this. Because the principle that you're articulating here, namely, that someone who is not within the visible boundaries of Jesus' group can perform and do things in his name by the power of his spirit, is something we agree on as we believe as well. So we're in agreement here, Kevin. We do not profess that the spirit is somehow inactive outside the visible boundaries of the Catholic Church. To state that positively, we believe that the Spirit of God moves people and performs mighty deeds in the name of Jesus Christ through people outside the visible boundaries of the Catholic Church. And so that's what this text proves. The Spirit of God and his activity is not confined to the visible boundaries of Jesus's group. And we profess that. You can check out the Catechism of the Catholic Church, Kevin, in paragraphs 847 to 848, where it teaches that it's possible for someone outside the visible boundaries of the Catholic Church, due to no fault of their own, which would map on with Jesus here, who says, "He who is not against me," implying that he's not responsible for being outside the visible boundaries of the group, that person can still be saved by the power of the Spirit and be united to Jesus' church, at least invisibly. And I think Mark 9, 38 through 40 in this text, Kevin, actually supports the Catholic belief on this. And here's my final thought on this. Just because the Spirit can work outside the visible boundaries of Jesus' community that we call the church doesn't mean that the church was not established by Jesus. To state that differently, it's possible to have both and, that Jesus established this particular community of Christians with certain characteristics that we call his church, and yet the Spirit of God still work in people outside those visible boundaries, especially those people due to no fault of their own who are outside those visible boundaries. Because notice what Jesus says, "He who is not against me is for me," there in verse 40. The implication being is that that individual who is performing mighty deeds in the name of Jesus was in no way making a positive act of the will to reject Jesus and to reject the community of his disciples. And so that's why he was disposed in his heart, Kevin,

0: to receive the power of the Spirit, to be able to perform miracles in the name of Jesus. And that's exactly what we profess as Catholics. It is possible there are those who are outside the visible boundaries of the Catholic Church due to no fault of their own and thereby properly disposed in their heart and mind to receive the Spirit of God to work in and through them and at least unite them to the church invisibly, which would allow for them to be saved. And so we're in agreement here, Kevin, based upon this biblical text. Now, you said at the end we're all on the same team. If you mean by the same team, we're professing the name of Christ and the Spirit of God works in those who do profess the name of Christ, we agree 100%. Where I would diverge a little bit and differ with you is meaning on the same team as it really doesn't matter whether you're Catholic or not. And that's simply because I have a prior conviction historically that the Catholic Church was established by Jesus. And for those to whom it is revealed and come to know that, Jesus wants us to be members of that church. So those are my thoughts on that. I appreciate you bringing that up. Any thoughts in response, Kevin? What do you think?
1: Well, I guess the only... It just seems that there's a lot of fighting between the Catholic group and the Protestant group in certain whatever forums online and such. And it even seems like I don't know much about the current Pope, but Pope Francis seemed to be kind of trying to bring together, because you certainly consider the Anglicans Protestant, right? Mm-hmm. There seemed to be a lot of at least agreement from Pope Francis that they should do more, and even with the Lutherans, that's definitely Protestant. More work should be done together. And to me, those are examples that validate a little bit broader than what I think you conveyed in your on the same team.
0: Yeah. Well, with regard to the working with other Christian groups in things that we agree on, I think that maps on with the principle I articulated, that there are many things that we're in agreement on the same team in the name of Jesus Christ. And wherever we can agree, Kevin, we ought to work together and to lock arms and to march forward in building up the kingdom of God and fighting the kingdom of the devil. So I would acknowledge that the popes are always working to highlight those lines of agreement with other Christians outside the visible boundaries of the Catholic Church. Now, my last thought was with regard to the first thing you brought up, the fighting online between Catholics and Protestants. If you mean by fighting those who are obnoxious and uncharitable in their opposition to opposing views, I agree, that is online. And whoever that is out there, they need to repent, come to Jesus, fall in love with Jesus again, and recognize Jesus in their fellow neighbor.
2: Sorry.
0: And that
2: sorry about that.
0: Oh, that call is for me as well. I thought something happened, technically speaking.
2: No, that was me inserting myself.
0: But one thing, Kevin, to keep in mind is make sure that you don't equate, quote-unquote, fighting with dialoguing with opposing views, because we don't want to think that the two are the same. So the uncharitable fighting we need to get rid of, absolutely. But at the same time, we don't want to avoid thinking through the opposing views and arguments in favor and against, because we're ordered toward the truth. We want the truth. And so if there is a proposition, if there is some belief that we come to the conclusion doesn't map on with reality, then we want to recognize that, highlight that, and invite people to avoid that false belief and to come to embrace truth. And so that's why we exist at Catholic Answers, to engage in this sort of dialogue and conversation, hopefully in a charitable way, in order to avoid the quote-unquote fighting as you articulated it. So thanks for your call, my friend.
2: Yeah, thanks a lot for that call, Kevin. Thanks for that conversation with us. I was mostly joking there when I said sorry about the fighting online. I do understand the urge to really really go at it online. It sucks you in, but that's one of the reasons I kind of enjoy taking a break from social media every now and then to host this show, because yeah. There's something different about actually talking to someone on the phone, hearing their
0: voice. Exactly. There's an actual human being that you're corresponding with.

0: with, right? And so that mm-hmm. is going to automatically, psychologically predispose you to relate to the other as a human being rather than just a chatbot, to where you can just mouth off as much as you want.
1: That's right. And also, it's just so hard to convey a snarky meme through nothing but a phone call. So it's really better. So we'll set up a text line right now, and we'll send you a snarky meme that answers your question. Or you can call Carlo and have a much nicer discussion. How about that? That sounds good to me. Let's go to Andy calling from Long Beach, California, listening to us on YouTube. Andy, you're up next. Go ahead with your question for Dr. Carlo.
2: Thank you. Dr. Carlo, my question is in regard to one of the Marian dogmas, the bodily assumption specifically. And I want to know, why do Catholics believe that Mary was taken up body and soul into heaven, even though the Bible never directly describes it? I can't make sense of it.
0: Okay. All right. So first of all, Andy, I would actually push back gently on the assumption that the Bible never describes it. I'm actually persuaded that the evidence from Revelation 12, 1 through 5, favors quite strongly the position that John is having a vision of Mary bodily in heaven. We know that it's Mary because he describes her as the mother of Jesus, the Messianic King, and he describes her with queenly imagery of the crown of 12 stars upon her head. And of the four characters that John speaks of, the woman, the male child, the red dragon, and Michael the archangel, you know, three of the four are clearly and agreed upon by all individual persons, Jesus, Satan, and Michael the archangel. And so if three of the four are individual persons, then the woman would be an individual person, the most likely candidate being Mary. So we know that it is Mary, Andy, and that John describes her in bodily form, in complete bodily form, both head and feet, leads to the conclusion that this is a vision of Mary being bodily in heaven. In contrast to the spirits of those who were martyred in Revelation 6, even in contrast to the elders who are described as having crowns upon their heads, I think in Revelation 11, 19, they are not described as having feet. And then you compare the woman with body and feet, head and feet, in comparison to Jesus in the book of Revelation, who is seen with his feet as well. I think these are strong clues to suggest that Mary is present there in heaven bodily. And so that would provide the biblical evidence that at least converges, Andy, with the sacred tradition that the church has identified infallibly to involve or to include this revelation of Mary's bodily assumption. The earliest attestation that we have historically of Mary being bodily assumed or bodily in heaven is probably about the 4th century in the 300s, which you find in mixed in with heretical beliefs concerning Mary's bodily assumption being bodily in heaven mixed in with heretical beliefs in the 4th century in a work known as the Book of Mary's Repose. But because Orthodox Christians and that very same later in the century affirm that belief, we know that that was a Christian belief in the early 300s. So that's what I say to that, and we're out of time. Sorry about that.
1: Thanks so much for that call, Andy. Yeah, there's the music, and that means it's the end of our first hour. But if you're on the line, stay on the line, because good news, we're doing this exact same show for a whole another hour. What is your best argument for Protestantism? Two lines are open right now. If you're a Protestant, you think you have an argument that proves Protestantism true, give us a call, 888-318-7884. If you're a Catholic and you've been challenged by a Protestant argument and you need help with it, give us a call, 888-318-7884. That's the number to call. As I said, we're going to do a whole nother hour of this show, so don't go anywhere. We will be right back to take more calls right after this.

Hello, friends. This is Deacon Charlie Echeverry from the Living the Call podcast, and I want to share with you a bit about why we need to go to confession. Reconciliation is our moment to speak to Christ honestly about our shortcomings. Confession is cathartic. It cleanses, it renews, and it strengthens all at the same time. If you haven't been to confession in a while, that's okay, but now might be that moment that

0: a few callers already on the line who were hanging patiently through that break. And before we get there, I do want to give our guest, Dr. Carla Broussard, an opportunity to talk about not just this big stack of books that I have here. I mean, we've heard all about those, but your newest venture into the YouTube and podcast space, the Dr. Carlo podcast. What's the latest going on over there, Carlo?
1: Yeah, so new episode will drop tomorrow, and that will be dealing with an argument posed by Protestant apologist Gavin Ortlund, who expresses concern with some of the Marian prayers and hymns within our tradition, where he thinks they either A, undermine various theological things about salvation, where they involve false things about salvation, attributing to Mary what we ought to be only attributing to Jesus concerning our salvation, as well as devotional problems where we seem to be usurping the place of God with Mary in these Marian prayers and hymns. And so I respond to those concerns, basically showing how what he's concerned with in the language that's utilized and expressed in fact does not involve soteriological problems or problems with the theology of salvation, nor do they usurp the sovereignty of God in the devotion that they express. And so I'm basically trying to take a careful approach to those Marian prayers and show that they try to alleviate the concern, that they don't involve the problems that he and others think they involve. So that'll drop tomorrow morning, 8 a.m. Central Time at Dr. Carlo YouTube channel. That's Dr. Carlo. And also, too, we're starting to ramp up the releasing of shorts, YouTube shorts. So I think every day now we're going to have at least something posted on the YouTube channel. On those days outside of the full form episode, we're going to have shorts being posted every day now. So really looking forward to it, continuing the YouTube channel. 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
0: Awesome. Thank you so much for that, Dr. Carlo Broussard. As he said, check out YouTube tomorrow, Dr. Carlo, or go to Dr. Carlo with Dr. Spelled Out right now. And you can actually see that episode that he just plugged already up on That's Patreon. Right. It is up early right now. If you just can't wait till tomorrow to see that episode, go sign up for now. go become a patron right now of Dr. Carlo on Patreon. All right, that will take us into our callers, and the lines are full now, so let's get into it. Carlo, our next caller is Zach calling from just up the 5 in L.A., California. Zach, go ahead with your question for Carlo.
2: All right, thank you for taking my call. I actually have kind of a two-part question on the Eucharist. Well, the first part goes, are we really supposed to be drinking his blood, if the Bible kind of it seems to be teaching against the drinking of blood, and if it really is his flesh, how is it not cannibalism?
1: Yeah. Okay, two really good questions, Zach. So with regard to the first one, the question is, I'm assuming you're thinking of Leviticus 17, 10 through 12, where the Bible prohibits the drinking of blood, correct?
2: Mm-hmm. Yeah.
1: Okay. All right. So my first thought in response there is that prohibition is a divine precept imposed upon God's people, along with other types of imposed precepts concerning ritual purity laws and other types of food precepts, and precepts that do not arise from the natural moral law. These are imposed from without for a particular group of people at a particular time within a particular circumstance, not something that's rising from the natural moral law. And we know that for sure because Jesus himself and Paul and the Council of Jerusalem, Jesus, Paul, and Peter all tell us in the New Testament that those laws and precepts are no longer binding on us.

0: For example, in Mark chapter 7, when Jesus says, it's not what goes into the mouth that defiles a man, but what comes from the heart. Mark, Zach, gives us commentary there, inspired by the Holy Spirit, I might add, that when Jesus said that, he thereby declared all foods clean, implying that the ritual purity laws and abstinence from certain food laws, the abstinent laws, including abstaining from blood, is no longer obligatory and binding for God's people at the time of Jesus. Furthermore, in Colossians 2:16, Paul says, let no one pass judgment on you concerning food and drink. That tells us that those precepts of the old covenant are no longer binding on us, which would include the prohibition of partaking of blood. Peter receives the vision of the sheet with all the animals. He was formally forbidden to eat, but then he hears Jesus three times say, take and eat. How could Jesus possibly command Peter to do that which would be intrinsically evil, violating the natural moral law? That's impossible. So surely those prohibitions of the old covenant were not binding on God's people because of the natural moral law, but were imposed upon them and thus in principle subject to change. And so once we understand that that prohibition of the old covenant is something that's not in principle immoral, but subject to change, and Jesus comes and says, drink his blood, well then, Zach, we can conclude that that Old Testament principle, that Old Testament precept is no longer binding on God's people, along with the reasons that I just articulated from Mark 7, Acts 10, and Colossians 2:16. Another response would be this, Zach. Consider hypothetically, for argument's sake, that the prohibition of partaking of blood was intrinsically immoral at all times, in all circumstances. Well, then you would have Jesus using the symbol of immoral behavior to convey the truth of believing in him. I don't think we want to say that's befitting of the all-holy Son of God made flesh. Why in the world would God made flesh, Jesus Christ, speak symbolically of immoral behavior, eating flesh and drinking blood, in order to convey some spiritual truth about belief in him? That doesn't make sense. And so for those reasons, Zach, in sum, Leviticus 17:2 through 10 through 12 is not a workable challenge against the reality of partaking of Jesus' flesh and blood in the new covenant. I actually have some articles on this at Catholic.com. If you just go in the search engine and type in Leviticus 17, 10 through 12, prohibition of blood, the articles will come up on that. And you can get it for free there. I also deal with it in my book, Meeting the Protestant Response, I think, as well as Meeting the Protestant Challenge. Now, with regard to your second question, Zach, you brought up the question of cannibalism. And I also have a section of this question is dealt with in a section of an article I wrote at Catholic.com entitled, Are Catholics Wrong About John 6? And basically what I say there, Zach, is that it's disanalogous to compare eating Jesus' flesh in the Eucharist with cannibalism. And here's the reason why. Because in cannibalism, if a person partakes of the flesh of a body, they are actually affecting the body, where the body is losing quantity when a piece of the flesh is broken off. And then the person consumes that piece of flesh and assimilates the nutrients of the flesh into his or her body. That's what's involved in cannibalism. Whereas in the Eucharist, Zach, nothing of the sort takes place. When we partake of the flesh of Jesus Christ, we are not affecting his glorified body. His body is not losing the quantity of matter. A piece of flesh is not being broke off of him. And nor are we assimilating the nutrients of his physical flesh. And so when you compare it like that, you see that the two are disanalogous. So are we partaking of Jesus' real flesh in the Eucharist in a substantial and sacramental way? Yes. But that does not equal cannibalism, because all the essential characteristics for cannibalism, such as affecting the body losing quantity of matter, nutrients of flesh being assimilated in our body as we eat, they do not apply as we partake of the Eucharist in Holy Communion. So I know that's a lot. Do you have any thoughts in response before we go to the break here?
1: Yeah, I think my last quick question would be like, so would that be the difference between it being actually his body and literally his body?
0: Oh, that's a good attempted distinction, but I see where your mind

0: mind is going. Okay, so in our mind, we would say actual and literal are the same. But I think what you're trying to track here, Zach, is a distinction between Jesus's actual body present in the Eucharist in a sacramental way and Jesus's body present in his natural mode as he's existing with his glorified body, wherever he's at in the physical cosmos, with his body taking up space. So once we have that distinction in mind, we as Catholics deny the natural mode of Jesus's body in the Eucharist, and we affirm the sacramental, or you might even say mysterious, mode of Jesus's body in the Eucharist. And so if your mind is tracking that distinction, we would agree wholeheartedly. Jesus's body is not present in the Eucharist in its natural mode of being, as if it's taking up space, and that if we could affect it and make change, bring about change within it. That's something that we deny. That's not what we mean by the real presence of Jesus's body. What we mean by the real presence of Jesus's body is the reality is there, but it's present there in a unique mode of being, something that's not natural, something that's supernatural. We call it a sacramental, substantial presence. So hopefully that's helpful.
1: Thanks so much for that call, Zach. As Carlo mentioned, we are coming right up on the break. So thanks for starting us off this hour with that great discussion. It is time for us to head off just for about a minute or so, and then we'll be right back to take more questions, more best arguments for Protestantism right here on Catholic Answers Live.
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7: 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You say he isn't, or somebody who's lost their faith. 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

0: Welcome back to Catholic Answers Live. I'm your host, Thomas Graff, full-time social media manager here at Catholic Answers, filling in for Cy Kellett. Today, as we work through more best arguments for Protestantism from our callers, with our guest, Dr. Carlo Broussard, staff apologist, author of books such as Meeting the Protestant Challenge and Meeting the Protestant Response, well-equipped to take on these conversations that we're having with callers, such as Lyle, who's calling from Denver, Colorado, listening on 1060 AM. Lyle, what is your best argument for Protestantism?
1: Hi, well, I just want to say thank you so much for having me on. And if I may, just briefly before I ask my question, I just wanted to say to Tina, if she's still listening, we're praying for you and the repose of your husband. And I did just have one other quick thought. Yeah, just regarding the Gospel of John, when our Lord, this is something the priest said at Latin Mass when I went the other day. I actually am Catholic, but when the Lord says, "Behold your mother," to John, the early church fathers also articulated this as Christ giving his mother to all of us as his disciples, right, as well, which is pretty cool. So my question is regards to something Pentecostals are well known for participating in. As I mentioned a minute ago, I am in full communion with the Catholic Church, but I have Protestant friends and family, and something I do sometimes feel compelled by when I do go to the Pentecostal church with them is the lively music and the fruits of the Holy Spirit that are believed to be present, as is likened to Pentecost, which

0: course, where they get the name from. And, you know, maybe it's more of a cultural thing. Maybe Catholics in South America or, you know, some other places overseas might kind of do some similar musical activities. And I, for the record, love the Catholic hymns. I think they're beautiful. But I just wonder, because sometimes Pentecostals might say that maybe Catholics might kind of miss that sometimes in their service or in their ministry. And so I just wonder, do you see it that way? And if not, why?
1: So missing out on lively music and fruits of the Spirit, is that what the question pertains to?
0: Yeah, and just kind of like the idea that you're receiving the Holy Spirit as you're, like, you know, moving around a lot. And then, you know, they do the, like, prophesying and then, like, the praying over people and the Holy Spirit, you know, healing people and that kind of thing.
1: Yeah. All right, so my response there would be, first of all, that we believe and affirm that those sorts of gifts of the Spirit are a reality and present within the church at large. But the question pertains to why they wouldn't be present at the Holy Sacrifice of the Mass, right? Especially in conjunction with the belief that the Holy Spirit is present there with us. So my thought is this, Lyle. Just because the Spirit is present doesn't necessarily follow that we're all going to have those specific charisms, manifestations of the Spirit. Because remember, Paul says in 1 Corinthians chapter 12, when he's listing the various ministries of the church, he says, workers of miracles, healers, helpers, administrators, speakers in various kinds of tongues. These are all manifestations of the Spirit given for these particular purposes. But then he asks in verse 29, are all apostles, or all prophets, or all teachers, do all work miracles? Do all possess the gift of healing? Do all speak with tongues? The implied answer to those rhetorical questions is no. And so my point is that Spirit present and dwelling within us, even though we don't have these manifestations of the Spirit in the various forms of charisms. Now, I can speculate as to why the Spirit probably doesn't do that. The scriptures do speak of God being a God of order. St. Paul, when he gives instructions about these charisms in 1 Corinthians chapter 14, talks about the necessity of there being order within the liturgical assembly, and that if there's no one to interpret the gift of tongues, then everybody needs to be silent and that whole jazz. So I think we can say that perhaps the Spirit doesn't move people to begin manifesting those charisms within the context of the Mass in order to preserve the order of the liturgy, precisely because the sacrifice of the Mass is not about the Spirit manifesting itself in and through us, but rather the Holy Spirit changing bread and wine into Jesus' body and blood and making it present in the heavenly sanctuary for the redemption of the world. Like, that's the primary focus of the Mass, not what the Spirit's going to do for us in some visible way. Unlike the case in Cornelius in Acts chapter 10, where the Spirit moves them to begin speaking in tongues like the apostles did on the day of Pentecost in order to convert those new Jewish converts who were skeptical about Gentiles coming into the fold of God's family. That was the purpose of the manifestation of the Spirit. So there's really no purpose for these manifestations of the Spirit within the context of the Mass. And so that would be at least a line of thinking that I would begin taking and thinking through in order to answer that specific question of why not the Holy Spirit manifesting himself through these charisms in the context of the Mass. But I think the most important point, again, is that we can affirm the presence of the Holy Spirit in the context of the Mass even though there are no visible manifestations of the Spirit through the charisms. Any thoughts in response to that, Lyle? Is that helpful?
0: Man, that was extremely helpful. Thank you so much. And yeah, like one thing I will say too is, like, I definitely do notice a lot of times after people take the Eucharist, you know, sometimes people get emotional and tears come and things like that. So, but as far as the order goes, that's a lot of the reason why I've been going to Latin Mass recently, is because it's just so beautiful, the order and the music. And I mean, I always feel like I'm one with the Holy Spirit in Mass, and I wouldn't trade being a part of the one Holy Catholic Apostolic Church for anything. But I really appreciate that response.

0: very insightful. Thank you.
1: All right, Lyle. Well, thanks for the question, man, and call back some other time.
2: Yeah, happy to have you on anytime, Lyle. Thanks so much for that call. We are taking questions about the best arguments for Protestantism, whether that's from Protestants who think that they can prove it true or from Catholics like Lyle who want to know how to answer someone or even just a sentiment that you might get from any Protestant denomination that it might have. It might be true. 888-318-7884 is the number to call. We got two lines open now. And on and calling from West Palm Beach, Florida, is Janelle watching us on YouTube. Janelle, thanks for hanging on. Go ahead with what you think is a good. Go ahead with what you think is a good argument for Protestantism.
3: Hi, thank you for taking my call. So I am a Catholic, but I've heard an argument for Protestantism from several people online that I'm not sure how to respond to. And basically, the argument goes. The Catholic Church argues that you need an infallible interpreter to interpret Scripture, but if that were true, you would need an infallible interpreter of the infallible interpreter that is the Catholic Church, and that would just be like an endless
2: infinite chain, regress.
3: So how do you respond to that?
1: Yeah, Janelle, this is a very clever argument, and on the surface, it seems quite destructive of the Catholic position, right? But that argument would work if and only if we believed that everything in Scripture needed an infallible interpreter for us to know it, as if there were nothing subject to historical knowledge that we could come to arrive at historical fact, right? Like something that we can know historically speaking. And so, once we understand the objection in that light, then we can see it has no persuasive force. Because we actually do not think you need an infallible interpreter to know every single thing in Scripture. There are some things in Scripture that are subject to historical investigation and knowledge. Like we can take the historical path to know that Jesus has some sort of divine authority backing him and come to the conclusion that he's a representative of Almighty God and that he speaks for God. We can know that through historical knowledge and thereby affirm he's an infallible agent. Like he speaks with God's authority. So whatever he says goes, even without going all the way to his divinity. We can at least come to know that through historical knowledge of these historical texts known as the Gospels. And of course, St. Paul's epistles as well. And then we can also know by way of historical knowledge that Jesus, having divine authority and God's backing, appointed certain men to speak with that very same authority, such that what they say goes and that they would be infallible agents. And that's they're leaders of this particular group of disciples called Jesus's church that he established. Janelle, all of that is subject to historical knowledge. And once we have that historical basis and historical ground, then we can look to that historical church continue throughout centuries, having that very same authority to teach us which things are divinely revealed. And that's where we really need that infallible interpreter. Because when we're talking about supernatural truths, truths that are over and above what we can know by reason alone, like by way of historical knowledge, we're going to need somebody to have the authority of God to speak on behalf of God to let us know about that supernatural revelation. That's when the interpreter, the infallible interpreter, comes into play. So there's no need for an infinite regress because it stops with Jesus and the apostles, and from then on, we come to know what is supernaturally revealed.
2: Janelle, hang on the line, and we'll see if we can get your response on the other side of the break. We'll be right back after this.
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7: The 10th commandment, you shall not covet your neighbor's goods. This commandment is similar to the 9th because it uses the word covet, which means to inordinately or inappropriately desire something,

0: And therefore, related to this are concepts that are familiar to us, such as greed or avarice, which is the undue passion for riches and power. Likewise, envy and jealousy are related here. In jealousy, you have something that I want, but I want it inappropriately or excessively. Envy, however, is a very dark thing because it wants to destroy that which is good in another person because it makes me look bad by comparison. And so in all these ways, the Lord is asking us to look very carefully to our desires because they can grow too expansive and lead us into very grave sins. The 10th commandment, you shall not covet your neighbor's goods.
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0: Welcome back to Catholic Answers Live. I'm your fill-in host, Thomas Graff, normally doing the social media for Catholic Answers, but stepping in for Cy Kella today. We're taking calls about the best arguments for Protestantism, and our guest apologist, Dr. Carla Broussard, is answering them. And we had Janelle on the line, and we did want to get back to her after Carla's response to her question about whether it's whether the argument that the Church needs an infallible, or Scripture needs an infallible interpreter, is actually opening us to opening us up to a bit of a infinite regress argument. Janelle, do you have any follow-up thoughts on Carla's answer for you?
1: Yes. So I guess I'm still kind of confused on how that stops with Jesus and the apostles. Like, I guess, for example, like, Scripture's very, very clear about some things, but about the Trinity, we needed the Church to help us understand that. So, if the Church, like, I guess, defines the Trinity, like in the early Church councils, how do we know that we're understanding them? Like, how do we know that we're interpreting what the Church has said correctly? I still don't understand why there isn't like an infinite regress.
2: Right. So let me try to articulate it again and see if it's helpful. So the infinite regress is able to stop. The regress is able, that would be redundant. I mean, that would be a contradiction.
0: Logical contradiction, Carla. Careful
2: the
0: there.
2: Regress stops.
0: Finite
2: because
0: regress.
2: We're able to arrive at knowledge of Jesus as an infallible agent by way of historical knowledge. So when we look at these historical texts, we have enough evidence on the level of historical knowledge that Jesus was an infallible agent. He had divine authority. As to precisely how and what that is with regard to the Trinity, well, then we're getting into some ambiguous weeds where we're going to need clarification on concerning what God is revealing to us. But that's going to be over and above historical knowledge, Janelle. But on the historical knowledge level, we can know that Jesus is an infallible interpreter, and that knowledge is subject to reason through historiographical research. That's why the regress is able to stop with Jesus as an infallible agent, having divine authority backing him. And of course, we have other knowledge subject to reason and historiographical research that his apostles had that same kind of authority as well, and that their successors continued on in what we call the Catholic Church today. And so that's how the regress can stop. Now, how do we know the Church was correct when it began to tell us things about those truths not subject to historical knowledge, truths that we need help to know by way of divine revelation?

0: those unclear things in the text of the early Christian documents. We know that the church was correct, Janelle, because the church who gave us those teachings is the historical church that Jesus established, having that divine authority backing it as an infallible agent. That's something that is subject to historical knowledge. So once we have that historical knowledge in place, this church established by Jesus to exercise infallible agency, having divine authority backing it, then it tells us about supernatural things like the Trinity involved in divine revelation. And so we can assent to those teachings based on that church being an infallible agent on account of the authority invested to it by Jesus, that infallible agent. And so this is why the infallible interpreter is needed, as you well put it, Janelle, for some things that, first of all, are not subject to historical knowledge, and some things that are in the Bible that are just simply unclear pertaining to divine revelation. Peter himself in 2 Peter 3:15 through 16 said some things Paul wrote concerning divinely revealed truths are hard to understand, which many twist to their own destruction. That, Janelle, is where we're going to need that infallible interpreter, historically verified as the church established by Jesus Christ, to speak with his divine authority, or to speak with divine authority backing it on account of the infallible agency of Jesus, in order to stay on the level of historical knowledge. So hopefully that's clear enough for you. Any thoughts one last time in response?
1: Yes, thank you. I think that's more clear to me now. Briefly, though, could you clarify what you mean by, like, what is subject to historical knowledge and what is not?
0: Yeah, so there are going to be some truths that we simply cannot know by reason, such as three persons, one essence, okay? That's something that we're going to need an infallible agent to speak on behalf of the Almighty to tell us, okay? Now, Jesus does come and say things that would seem to indicate that, but some of those things are unclear. And so those sorts of things would not be subject to historical knowledge. Like, we wouldn't be able to arrive at the knowledge on our own by reason alone, utilizing the Bible, because those things are so far above and beyond reason. Even if Jesus tells us, we just often don't have the conceptual framework to receive it. And so it requires further elucidation by those who have the authority of Jesus. Even the apostles didn't understand things Jesus said immediately. We know that from the New Testament itself. It took time for the Spirit to reveal that to them, for them to come to know those things. How much more for their successors, right? And for us, how much more for us who don't have the Spirit revealing things to us? There are certain things above and beyond reason that we're going to need help to know. And it's those things like the Trinity. It's those things like what Jesus meant when he said, eat his flesh and drink his blood. Those sorts of things we're going to need an infallible interpreter to know. But as to whether Jesus had divine authority behind him, whether he could speak on behalf of the Almighty and be an infallible agent, we can know that by historical knowledge because he performed miracles, like in front of everybody, and that's subject to historical verification. And those miracles vindicate the various claims that he made to have God's authority in what he was saying. It's those sorts of things, Janelle, that would be subject to historical knowledge that we wouldn't necessarily need an infallible interpreter to come to know as historical fact. And with those historical facts in place, then we can begin coming to know certain things that go be above and beyond reason and get greater clarification concerning those things that are above and beyond reason. We call that divine revelation.
2: Thanks so much for that call, Janelle. I'm glad we had that conversation because on social media, I do see this argument about the interpreter of the interpreter making the rounds a lot more. So it's important that we have a good lengthy discussion about it. And I think over the break, I heard Carlo kind of teasing that maybe this would be a subject of a longer discussion on his YouTube channel. So if you're not subscribed to Dr. Carlo on YouTube, maybe

0: Hang around there and you'll see when that episode drops. And if you're even more so inclined, maybe go over to drcarlo.com and subscribe to his Patreon. Then you'll get that episode early whenever it does come out. We are talking about best arguments for Protestantism. The number to call is 888-318-7884. And Robert is calling from Cincinnati, Ohio, listening on Sacred Heart Radio. Robert, you are on the air. What is your best argument for Protestantism?
1: I don't want to be argumentative with Carlo.
2: We understand, Robert. Thank you for that.
1: Humble to say.
2: yes.
1: I've heard Catholics talk about so many things as being mortal sin, whereas mm-hmm. Jesus said the only mortal sin was against the Holy Spirit.
2: Yeah.
1: And I just find it hard to take that just some simple thing can be called a mortal sin by Catholics.
2: Okay. All right, Robert. So what you're referring to there, and first of all, I thank you and I applaud you for your spirit of charity, and I appreciate that, man. And I hope and pray that I'm not argumentative in response and dialogue with you. So hang tight. I'd like to get your thoughts in response. So the passage that you're referring to is Matthew 12:32, where Jesus says, "Whoever speaks against the Holy Spirit will not be forgiven, either in this age or in the age to come." Mark 3:29's version says, "the sin against the Holy Spirit, which will never be forgiven." Now, notice something there, Robert. You said Jesus said the only mortal sin is the sin against the Holy Spirit. But that's actually not what Jesus said. Jesus just simply said the sin against the Holy Spirit will never be forgiven. You can't conclude there is only one mortal sin, the sin against the Holy Spirit, from the premise that the sin against the Holy Spirit is a mortal sin. In logic, we would call that an unwarranted, the fallacy of unwarranted exclusivity. So Jesus is just simply saying, hey, this sin against the Holy Spirit, it's never going to be forgiven. Is that a mortal sin? We would say yes. But it doesn't follow from that it is the only mortal sin. There could be other sins that if we die in the state of, we would never be forgiven. And so Matthew 12:32 and Mark 3:29, the parallel version, doesn't exclude the possibility of other mortal sins, especially in light of what Jesus says there. So what do you think of that, Robert, in response? Does that make any sense to you?
1: It shows that I was speaking off the top of my head without really looking at the scripture. But still, it just is repellent to think of so many things as being mortal sins.
2: Okay. Well, I mean, I sympathize with that, Robert. I can understand. But consider that it may very well require an effort on your part to actually look carefully at the things the church says are grave, serious offenses against God's law, divinely revealed, and God's law inscribed within our human nature. Because I will suggest to you, Robert, that whenever you look closely, let's take certain sins that involve the flesh, and I want to keep it G-rated here, okay? Certain sins that would involve violating God's design of our human nature and the various powers, capacities, and actions that flow from those powers within our human nature. When you look carefully, you come to see that those types of sins that are violating the very nature that God made us with are indeed quite grievous, quite severe insofar as they're violating God's law inscribed within our nature. And that's all that we mean, Robert, by a quote-unquote mortal sin. Like, these type of actions are serious enough that if, and I underscore if, a person were to will those grave, serious offenses against God's law inscribed within our nature, that there

0: will would be incompatible with God's love, and consequently would not be able to have God's love dwelling within them that St. Paul talks about in Romans 5:5. That's what we mean by mortal sin, a grave, serious offense that if somebody wills it with full knowledge and a deliberate consent, they cannot possibly be willing the love of God. And consequently, they don't have God's love dwelling within their hearts. So the grave, serious offense has a consequence, an effect of weeding out or snuffing out God's love within our hearts. Now, I know that's all, I recognize that's all abstract in principle, but I submit to you, Robert, that if you take some time to honestly look into these quote-unquote mortal sins that the church teaches about, you'll come to see, I'm confident, you'll come to see that these immoral behaviors are indeed grave, that if somebody were to commit them with full knowledge and deliberate consent, they couldn't possibly be in a loving relationship with God. That's kind of like adultery, man. Like, think about adultery, Robert. Could I commit adultery and at the same time say, I am loving my wife? And I would hope that you would agree with me and say, no, that's not possible. Why? Because that kind of immoral behavior is diametrically opposed, absolutely opposed to loving wife. You can't commit the immoral behavior and at the same time be loving wife. Similarly, there are certain that similarly, that same activity is diametrically opposed to love of God. You can't be committing adultery and at the same time say, I'm loving God and have God's love within my heart. That's just a metaphysical impossibility. And so just like it is in the case in that example, it would be a similar way of thinking for a variety of other examples of grave, serious offenses against God's law inscribed within our nature, what we call the natural moral law. And that's just talking about sins against the natural moral law, not to even mention sins that would be against what God divinely reveals to us.
1: Robert, thanks so much for that call and that conversation. We do have to go on to our last break and then more callers, but please do feel free to call in any time after today. We would appreciate that a lot. As I said, going on to our last break of the day, and when we get back, we will be ready to take a few more calls of best Protestant arguments. So don't go anywhere. We'll be right back after this.
2: Hang on. Catholic Answers Live will return in a moment.
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4: 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Will you answer that call? 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

0: Welcome back to Catholic Answers Live. We are taking best arguments for Protestantism here on the show. 888-318-7884 is the number to call if you want to get in on the conversation. We are close to the end of the show, though, and we have several callers that we want to get through. 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So let's go to Michael calling from Los Angeles, listening on Sirius XM. Michael, go ahead with your question for Dr. Carla.
1: Just like to state for the record, Cyclef has nothing on you at all.
0: Oh, is that right?
1: Great job.
0: Oh, I appreciate that a lot. Don't tell him that when

0: when he comes back, because we want to keep his self-esteem high. But thank you. No, we're good. We love Cy around here.
1: Promise. I do too. Question. I think you've covered a lot today. I think I almost slept for the last half hour. We're Protestants and Catholics. Got friends in that. We're kind of got a lot of Jewish friends in that, and one of their fathers is a rabbi. But I mean, we're always kind of, we didn't have like an answer to them, like as Catholics and Protestants, you just mentioned that the Trinity is not an easy, the Father and Son and Holy Spirit, really to a concept you can grasp. And I don't know how Paul did it, but it took many, many centuries before the Christianity evolved with the help of Constantine and whatever, and the persecution. But it took a long time to get, folks to come around and convert, whether it's the early Jews and the Gentiles. But at the end of the day, Nat, was Jesus' mission completed? I know it was fulfilled according to the Old Testament to the New Testament, but it's the outgrowth of the Jewish faith came Christianity. Well, what is it about that the Yeshua just didn't fulfill the pedigree of the Messiahship for the Jews? Is it God can't have a son? The five books of the Torah speaks loud and clear? Because is there any misgivings on the part of the rabbis and the Jews?
0: So
1: who are they misinterpreting, misunderstanding?
0: So, Michael, if I just understand your question, you're asking what was the main reason why the Jews would have rejected Jesus as the Messiah in the early church?
1: Yeah, I mean, there's a lot going on. I mean, Paul must have had a tough time early days.
0: Sure.
1: He just laid down the groundwork, planted the seed, and the seed grew 500, 600, 800, 900 years later. Then we have, a full perspective of all the... But still, the early church, that Jesus fulfilled... But did he fulfill his mission, which he did? But yet he knew coming in as God, Son, in fullness of time, that yet the Jews were going to reject.
2: Yeah. Or at least some of them, correct. Yeah, so Jesus did fulfill his mission with regard to what he was sent to accomplish on earth at that time. Are there still other things left for his mission to be complete in the perfection of his kingdom at the end of time when he comes again to establish the new heaven and the new earth? Yes, this is why we celebrate the first advent of Christ and we wait in joyful hope for the second advent of Christ. Some things fulfilling the Jewish prophecies of old in the first advent, other things within the Jewish prophecy still waiting to be fulfilled at the end of time. And that's precisely one reason, Michael, why some, not all, but some of the Jews in the early church, and even to this day, do not see Christ as the Messiah, because there are some things of the Jewish scriptures that don't seem to be fulfilled yet. But from the Christian perspective, we would be able to read that as Christ promising to fulfill in the perfection of his kingdom at the end of time. One of the key reasons why the Jews of the first century and still Jews to this day reject Jesus is because of the substantial evidence that he claimed to be equal to God. That is the very reason why the high priest tore his garments and cried out, "Crucify him," and sentenced him to death because of a divine claim. He rent his garments and said, "You have heard the blasphemy." He charged him with blasphemy. Now, as to precisely the way in which Jesus is divine within the inner relations of the Trinity, of the persons within the Trinity, yes, you're right, Michael, that required some further explication. But that Jesus was claiming to be equal to Almighty God such that he merited the charge of blasphemy, that was clear enough. And that's why they put him to death. We as Christians recognize that that claim is true based upon the miracles he performed to vindicate that claim, the greatest being his resurrection. So unless somebody is convinced that he rose from the dead, Jesus is still stuck in the tomb. He's dead. He's not the Messiah that the Jewish prophets foretold. But if you're convinced of the historical evidence that Jesus in fact rose from the dead, well, then he is who he says he is, the fulfillment of the Jewish prophets concerning the Messianic King. And he's promising to come

0: and perfect that kingdom, bringing it to completion at the end of time. So those are the thoughts I have there. Hopefully that's helpful.
1: Michael, thanks so much for the call. And we do have to leave it there because we're close to the end of the show. I want to see if we can get one more caller in. We're going to go to another Michael, Mike in Los Angeles, this time watching on YouTube. A little bit of deja vu there. Mike, you are on the air. And as I said, we're close to the end of the show. So could you ask your question briefly, please?
2: Yes. Can you guys hear me all right?
1: Yeah, we can.
0: Yeah.
2: Okay. So I'm trying to make this as compact as possible. My question is related to how we understand the councils and how we know essentially that the interpretations that we have of our own councils are correct. I know you had a similar question earlier, but say, for example, we reinterpreted Vatican I in terms of salvation outside of the church to mean that salvation comes from the Catholic Church rather than no one outside the Catholic Church can be saved. How do we know that these interpretations are valid and that certain things such as homosexual marriage could not be later reinterpreted to be something else?
1: Great.
0: All right, great question. So first of all, we have a living magisterium that we can inquire, and that living magisterium can journey with us to provide elucidation and further explanation of certain things that the church has taught in the past. That's called development of doctrine, which simply means arriving at more penetrating knowledge of what was taught throughout the past. And you brought up one example, salvation outside the church. So the current magisterium has offered us more penetrating knowledge as to what that means. Did that mean, and does it mean, anybody who's not on the registry of a Catholic is automatically condemned to hell? No, it was not that in the past, and it's not that currently. The proper understanding of that, both past and currently, is simply somebody who is outside the visible boundaries of the Catholic Church, due to their own fault, cannot be saved. But if it's not due to their own fault, well, then the possibility of salvation remains. That was the understanding of the teaching in the past. That is the understanding of the teaching currently. Did that understanding require further elucidation in order to preclude certain misconceptions of that? Yes, and that's just by way of historical circumstance. So the church is giving us greater insight. Concerning the issue of immoral sexual activity, well, we know the church is not ever going to infallibly teach that's okay, because we have a prior commitment of what we know philosophically, that this is intrinsically wrong and a violation of human nature, and the church would never be able to infallibly bind us something that's contrary to the natural moral law.
1: Thanks for that call, Mike, and thank you to all of our callers who called in today and made this a great show. And Carlo, thank you so much for being a great guest and making this a great show as well.
0: Thomas, thank you for being a great host and helping me be a great, great guest. God bless you, brother.
1: It's my pleasure. Hey, sorry to everyone we couldn't get to. Tomorrow, it's 2 hours of Ask Me Anything with Joe Heschmeyer. That's a pre-record, so tune in for that. It's been great hanging with you guys this afternoon. We'll see you right back here, God willing, on Catholic Answers Live.
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0: I was always taught that the Bible said, call no man father, yet Catholics call their priests father all the time. Is there a scriptural basis for this practice? And if so, where is that in the Bible?
1: The Catholic custom of addressing priests as father dates back to the early years of Christianity. The writings of the early church fathers brim with examples of priests, bishops, and popes being referred to as father. In fact, the term pope, which comes from the Latin word papa, is an affectionate form of address given to many bishops in the early church, although now in the Western church it refers specifically to the Bishop of Rome. The Bible, however, seems to contradict this ancient Catholic practice, and many Bible-believing non-Catholics regard calling priests father to be a direct violation of Christ's instruction in Matthew 23, verse 9, where he said, call no one on earth your father, you have but one father in heaven. At first glance, those 14 words seem to cinch the case against this long-standing Catholic custom. But let's look deeper and see if that's

0: really the case. Priests are indeed our spiritual fathers. Consider these parallels between the spiritual fatherhood of the priest and the physical fatherhood of our human fathers. Priests give birth to us spiritually through the waters of baptism. They nourish us with the body and blood of Christ in the Eucharist. Priests care for us and bind our spiritual wounds through the healing sacraments of baptism, confession, and anointing of the sick. As St. Paul makes clear in 1 Corinthians, once we understand the fatherly nature of the priesthood, it makes perfect biblical sense to call priests father, just as St. Paul referred to himself as our father. I'm Patrick Madrid, author of the book, Where Is That in the Bible?
1: We need to pray because God says to pray. We don't need to pray to change God's mind. We pray because that is our big connection to the Almighty. Do we need it? Like we need air? Like we need water? Yep. Because if, in fact, God is the ultimate reality, more reality than air and water, then we do need to pray as much as we need to breathe.
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3: 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Today we pray for our pastor. Lord Jesus, eternal High Priest, we worship you, our head. We thank you for our pastor who shares in your one priesthood, who acts in your stead, and who is the instrument of bringing your presence to us. Strengthen him, Lord, in times of trial. Be his consolation in times of loneliness, and give him the joy of seeing the fruits of his labors. I will pray for him and assist him as I am able, for you bring many graces and blessings to me through him. Amen.
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